This is the Pure Rock Show. Thank you for tuning in tonight. Kick things off with Judas Priest. Double shot of Judas Priest. And that will be the theme tonight. Worth Fighting For and Solar Angels. A couple of great songs from Judas Priest that you do not hear often, that's for sure. All good stuff. I will say tonight, there will not be any obscure bands tonight that you've never heard of. However, some of the tracks will be deep, because that's what we do here on the Pure Rock Show. And also, the double shots will mainly consist of one faster-paced or heavier song for the first one, and the second one will be a softer type of song. Not really power ballads, but more laid-back, acoustic, perhaps softer side of the band. So get ready. Good theme tonight. Never done this one before. Thank you to everyone that commented on last week's show, which was all Canadian, and interviewed the great Tim Durling about his new book on April Wine. Really enjoyed that one. So again, thank you for everyone that commented on that one. But tonight, it's all double shots from bands you know and love, including the great Van Halen going back to their debut album for the Atomic Punk.

All double shots tonight on the Pure Rock Show. Deep cut from Van Halen's Diver Down. That one's called Secrets. And, of course, the Atomic Punk before that. Let's go back now for some early Metallica. As early as it gets, this is the first song from their Whiplash EP, which I had on cassette as a little kid. And at the time, this was actually considered pretty extreme stuff, pretty heavy. It's kind of funny compared to 40 years later, how things have changed. But great song here. First song from the Metallica EP called Whiplash was Jump in the Fire.

Metallica, Unforgiven 2 from Reload. Metallica just finished up their 72 seasons tour, which I think took about 2 years to do. I think they played 99 shows or something like that, I was reading. Saw them here in L.A., I guess it was 2 years ago. They did the Friday and Sunday show. Interesting setup. We bought a ticket. That was actually good for both shows. Completely different set list each show. It's really cool. I don't know if I do that again, though. Going twice in a weekend, not living very close with the traffic and this and that was a bit much. But it was fun. Definitely cool hearing all the different songs over the course of two different shows. That was really cool. But there was a double shot. Just two songs, Unforgiven 2 and Jump in the Fire. Very early Metallica from their Whiplash EP. And then, of course, they put it on Kill 'Em All, their first LP. Doing all double shots tonight. Let's get back right into it with one of my favorite bands of all time. Going back to 1975 in their Force It album, this is UFO on the Pure Rock Show.

there ever was an epic hard rock tune, I think that would be the top of my list. UFO, Love to Love from there. Excellent Lights Out album. And before that, Let It Roll from there. Just as excellent, if not more, Force It album, which actually is my favorite UFO studio album. Great double shot of theirs. Again, we're doing double shots tonight. Second song of the double shot will be a slower, more laid-back song compared to the first one. First time I'm doing this theme, mixing things up a little bit. And with that, let's get back to this album from 1983, I think, called Shout at the Devil. A deep track from that one that I've never heard on the radio. Some Motley on the Pure Rock Show.

Double shot of Motley Crue on the Pure Rock Show. That one's coming from Dr. Feelgood, the only Motley album to hit number one on the Billboard 200 chart. Five singles released from that album. Surprisingly, the song I just played was not one of them. You'd think that would be a power ballad type single that they would have released back in 80 or 9 or 90 when that album was active. But it was not. That one was called Time for Change. Five singles from that album. Dr. Feelgood, Kickstart My Heart, Without You, Don't Go Away Mad, Just Go Away, and Same Old Situation. There's some Crue trivia for tonight. Back to the double shots. One last one we have time for. So let's make it a great one. Thin Lizzy, It's Only Money from Nightlife on the Pure Rock Show.

Wrapping up the night of double shots with the great Thin Lizzy, the best band to come out of Ireland. I don't care what you say. No one tops Thin Lizzy in my book. She Knows, and It's Only Money. Great couple deep tunes right there. Hope you enjoyed tonight's double shot show. A lot of variety as usual going on the Pure Rock Show. Last week we had the all-Canadian theme with the interview regarding the April Wine book. Been listening to a lot of April Wine since then. It always happens when I read a book or I'm talking about a certain band, I start delving back into it. And April Wine has a lot of good stuff, especially for us Americans where they weren't exactly mainstream. There's a lot of great stuff to be discovered by April Wine, who I'm still hoping to see. I'm still hoping that Triumph adds some West Coast dates. Their tour is over, but they never came to the West Coast. They were touring with April Wine, and I hope they come here. I'd love to see that show. But back to the Pure Rock Show. Next week, we might have another local ticket giveaway, so you'll want to tune in. Until then, have a great week.

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0: Welcome. This is Dr. Michio Kaku, Professor of Theoretical Physics at the City College and the Graduate Center of the City University of New York. And this is Exploration. Every week on Exploration, we discuss the fascinating world of science and its impact on society. And today, we're going to talk about the future of the space program, or what's left of it. Some people say that NASA is an agency to nowhere. It has an identity crisis. Which way to go? Should we go to the moon? Should we go to Mars? Should we go to asteroids? It's not entirely clear. So we're going to bring on two special guests today. The first special guest is an astronaut, Tom Jones, who'll talk to us about the good old days before the space shuttle was canceled, the good old days when we sent astronauts into outer space on a regular basis. Now, of course, we pretty much piggyback on the Russian space program, launching our astronauts from the Soyuz space capsule in Kazakhstan. And, of course, President Barack Obama has put his eggs in the egg of commercial development, hoping that private enterprise will pick up where the government no longer goes in terms of putting astronauts in outer space. And then our second special guest says, nonsense. Why bother with the moon at all? Let's go on to Mars. We're going to bring on Robert Zubrin, founder of the Mars Society, and one of the leading advocates of basically bypassing the moon and going on to the red planet. Well, back during the days of President George W. Bush, it seemed so simple. We would have a replacement for the space shuttle called the Constellation. We would then go on to the moon, and perhaps maybe after that on to Mars. Well, certain things hit, among them the economic crisis, the coming in of President Barack Obama. The space shuttle program was canceled. The mission to the moon was canceled. And so now NASA could be suffering from identity crisis. Which way to go? Should we go back to the moon? Some people say, no, let the Chinese, let the Indians, let the Japanese and the Europeans go to the moon, because they've never colonized the moon with their astronauts, so let them do it. What we should do is go on to the asteroids, and maybe even beyond that to Mars. In fact, some Google billionaires have stated that we should make it a commercial operation to mine the asteroid belt. Well, who knows for sure? My personal attitude is, well, if Google billionaires are willing to pay the bill rather than the taxpayer, more power to them. Let someone else pay for the mining of the asteroids. Maybe there are trillions in riches to be found in the asteroids. But meanwhile, Robert Zubrin of the Mars Society says all of this discussion is nonsense, because what we really have to do is bypass all of this and go on to the red planet. That is our destiny. Well, who knows for sure? Anyway, let's begin with today's program. We're going to be talking about the exploration of outer space. The Indians and the Chinese have made it a priority to go to the moon. And we have two special guests pre-recorded. The first is Tom Jones, NASA astronaut, who will talk to us about what is it like to be out there in outer space. And by 2020, our astronauts should be walking on the surface of the moon once again. And in fact, we may even have a traffic jam around the moon. The Chinese may actually beat the United States to putting men back on the moon by 2020. And not to be outdone, the Indians want to send unmanned probes to the moon, leading perhaps to their astronauts also going to the moon sometime perhaps after 2020. Not to mention the fact that the Japanese and the Europeans also want to get in the mix. So definitely, we might have a traffic jam on the moon around 2020. And then in the second half of Exploration, we're going to bring on a pre-recorded interview with Robert Zubrin. He is perhaps the most vocal proponent to put men on Mars. He's the founder of the Mars Society, former aerospace engineer. So we'll talk about the pros and cons of going beyond the moon onto Mars. So once again, our first special guest is astronaut Tom Jones from NASA. The first question for you, Dr. Jones, is as a youth, how did you first get interested in exploration and the space program?
1: It's easy to remember for me. My grandmother was a big reader, and so she went down to the five and dime store and bought on the remnant table a book called Space Flight, The Coming Exploration of the Universe. It was one of these little golden books of knowledge that you could get back in the 1960s. And so I was five, and she gave me this book, and it was filled with wonderful illustrations, paintings of what space flight might be like. There were no photos because no one had gone into space yet, but that really captured my imagination. These astronauts and spaceships were fascinating subjects to me, so I began to read more about those on trips to the library and very quickly got fascinated with the subject of space science and astronomy. When I was 12, my parents got our family our first telescope, and I became the sole operator of it.
0: It was tough to get
1: other people to let other people use it, but I had it out a lot in suburban Baltimore. And along with the fact that they were building rockets in my hometown as part of the Gemini program in the middle 60s, I think all of these things combined to make astronautics and astronomy a very favorite subject of mine, which I just devoured in school and at the library.
0: And you went to the United States Air Force Academy. Why'd you go there, and did you have in the back of your mind this career path that would take you into outer space?
1: Well, certainly by the age of 10, I was aware of the job of astronaut and the fact that it was a reality and that they were building rockets in my hometown. And I said, well, I'd like to ride a machine like that someday. And during the Apollo program, as we watched the first run-ups to the moon landings, I was aware that test pilots were the ones who were selected to be astronauts. So if I wanted to do the job, I certainly had to become a test pilot. And you've got to go through a military flight training program. And I chose the Air Force, so the Air Force Academy seemed to me the best place that was focused on flying in the country, and that's why I tried to enroll there. By the time I was in college, the moon landings were just finishing, and so it was very clear that I still wanted to do this, and I thought that was a great jump on the program, getting into flight school, becoming an Air Force pilot, and then becoming a test pilot.
0: And I understand that you flew missions on B-52 bombers for the Strategic Air Command. Could you elaborate?
1: Well, after a year of pilot training after graduation, I got a basic science degree at the Air Force Academy. I knew I was going to be flying for a while and then try to get into test pilot school. So my first assignment after pilot training was to go to Strategic Air Command, which was an outfit that was involved in nuclear deterrence. And my mission as a B-52 crew member, a co-pilot, and then an aircraft commander, was to sit alert duty out at the base about once every 3 weeks. I would live for an entire week out at the base trying to make sure that the Russians would always fear a counterattack if they tried to do a surprise attack on the U.S. So we trained for the nuclear delivery mission, a doomsday mission, and it was quite a strange existence. Every third week you'd be waiting for the horn to blow, signaling a Russian attack, and then you'd jump into your planes and taxi out as fast as you could and take off. That's what we trained for. And fortunately, nobody ever shot at me, and the Cold War wound down to its eventual conclusion. While I was doing that, though, NASA brought along the space shuttle and changed the rules on how you could become an astronaut.
0: Now, many people who watched the movie, Top Gun with Tom Cruise, have dreamed about dogfights up there in the wild blue yonder. However, you went for a PhD in planetary sciences. So how did that come about?
1: Well, to tell you the truth, I was in the Air Force and sitting alert duty, and I remember clearly being out there on the base during one of those weeks of duty and watching the miniseries Cosmos by Carl Sagan. And this was a man and a television production that really captured my imagination. And I said, here's a guy who's doing this for a career, the thing that I've loved to study and read about all these years. And now that NASA is looking for scientists and engineers, maybe I can become a space scientist, and maybe that would be an alternate path. I knew that test piloting would be a tough assignment to get. It was very competitive in the Air Force, and especially for bomber pilots who weren't widely needed at that time. So after watching Cosmos and reading some more books about that particular profession, I decided I'd go back to graduate school and see if I could become a practicing research scientist.
0: Now, a lot of people ask the question, if I want to become an astronaut, what do I do? Do I send a postcard to NASA saying, sign me up? What is the career path? What is the process by which somebody out there can realize a dream of going into outer space?
1: Well, it's easier today with the Internet. You can get on the Internet and read all about astronaut selection at NASA.gov, NASA.gov, their website, and search for astronaut selection. But back then, you just wrote a letter to the Johnson Space Center in Houston where the astronauts train, and I got a reply back from the selection office, and they informed me about the basic qualifications. You have to send in an application, which includes a big civil service exam and a lot of paperwork to fill out, as well as a medical exam. And you just send in that application. They keep it on file. And then every time that they select a new group of astronauts, they'll notify you to see whether you're still interested in applying. And so I started that process in 1986.
0: Now, 1986 was also a watershed year because that's when the Space Shuttle Challenger blew up on international television, a very sobering event. Seven astronauts tragically lost their lives in that accident. And we sometimes forget that going into outer space is not a Sunday picnic, that about 1% of the time there is booster rocket failure and major malfunction of rockets. So was that sobering? How did that impact on you?
1: Oh, it was terrible. I was watching that accident. I was watching with the launch of that mission with Krista McAuliffe, the first school teacher to go into space, with a bunch of school students, elementary school students at the University of Arizona, where I was a graduate student. And the catastrophe unfolded before us on this big screen TV. And, you know, you had to try to make some sense of it for the kids and tell the kids that there was no hope that they'd gotten out. And it was a terrible emotional blow. Next door at the Lunar and Planetary Lab where I was studying, everyone was completely floored, devastated by this emotionally, even though most of the people were involved in planetary science and astronomy and robotic missions. They knew how serious this was for the future of space travel and exploration in general. So it was a real body blow. I had met the commander of that mission about a year before, and he'd encouraged me to apply to become an astronaut. He was a very motivated guy who was clear about his mission. And it was infectious. It motivated me to follow in his footsteps. And after his death, Dick Scobee, I decided that, well, he must have really believed in this to risk his life in such a way. And I knew that my desire to do it was very strong. And I thought if people like that I look up to are willing to risk their lives, then I still think I could find the courage to do the same thing. And I talked it over with my wife before I began applying.
0: Now, you're a former test pilot, and you know when you go into that cockpit that you're putting your life on the line. You know that unlike a civilian, which wants lots of life insurance and assurances, there's no problem. You know you're putting your life on the line when you go into a jet airplane. Now, when you become an astronaut, are the astronauts also told the same thing? We have civilians going into outer space. We have politicians and multimillionaires now going into outer space. Are they really mentally prepared for the fact that, well, like I mentioned, roughly 1% of the time there is catastrophic failure?
1: Well, we're certainly aware of the risks. As a pilot, I didn't become a test pilot. I actually left the Air Force after just flying bombers because I wanted to pursue this science path. But I knew that the professionals involved in flying the shuttle were aware of the risks. Of course, Scobee certainly was. And I decided that there must be a recognition among all the crew members that what they're doing must register on them as being so worthwhile that they're willing to risk their physical safety, even their lives, to accomplish these missions. And when I got into the Astronaut Corps in 1990, I found that to be true, that people were thinking of this as a long-term program of exploration. They figured that the benefits they'd bring back from each mission would be building blocks that future explorers would use to return to the moon, get to the asteroids and Mars. So we all viewed this as a continuum, and each little contribution that we made was worth the risk of our lives. Now, the shuttle's a pretty safe machine, even though it's had two terrible accidents. It's one of the most reliable rockets that's out there. So you can always tell yourself that it's not going to happen to you, but you must recognize that it's a finite possibility that each mission's got, you know, one in a couple of hundred chances of leading to a catastrophe.
0: Okay, now let's get into the guts of your book. That is the training of an astronaut and what it's like there to orbit the Earth and look down from outer space. First of all, the training. Let's talk about going into swimming pools, going into 1,000 horsepower centrifuges, going into the Vomit Comet. What is the grueling regimen that astronaut training entails?
1: Well, to begin with, it's much like a college curriculum of investigating the basics of spaceflight. So you bring in all these people who are test pilots and scientists and engineers, and they have varied backgrounds, but everyone's capable of learning. And so essentially it's a graduate course in spaceflight and its fundamentals and the systems that allow us to survive and work up there, the space shuttle in this case. So it's a year of astronaut basic training. And you start in the classroom, read a lot of books, get a lot of lectures. So that's very familiar to most of us, and yet it moves very quickly into simulator training, where you're actually flipping switches, reading checklists, working as a team to put into practice what you've learned in the classroom. And there are also a lot of ancillary training experiences that are quite fun, even though they're very serious in mind, like survival training. What do you do if you bail out of a jet or out of the shuttle and you come down in some distant location where you've got to await rescue? So we had water and land survival training. We also, as you say, rode the centrifuge to prepare us for the accelerations of launch, scuba training to prepare us for underwater training in a spacesuit to simulate free fall, and finally that ride on the Vomit Comet that everybody looks forward to, where you get 20-second doses of free fall as the airplane rides this roller coaster path through the sky. And that's both exuberant and exhilarating, and then finally in the end it's an endurance contest to see if you can keep your stomach and your mind together while this airplane does these gyrations. But it's great to experience free fall.
0: Now, people who saw the movie Apollo 13 saw Tom Hanks floating for what seemed like forever, and people said, well, how'd they do that? There's no room for wires in that tiny little capsule. How'd they get Tom Hanks to float like that? And as you mentioned, it was this airplane called the Vomit Comet, and there's a reason for that. People throw up. Is that right?
1: Well, some do. Most people get a little queasy after the end of an hour and a half on that plane, where you do 40 up-and-down roller coaster cycles to give you those cycles of weightlessness that last 20 or 25 seconds. It's very aggravating to be in free fall for 25 seconds and then be slammed to the floor with two times the force of gravity as you pull out. And when you do that over and over, it tends to tumble your gyros and lead to nausea. I found that I never really got aggressively sick up there, but I certainly felt after the end of those 40 parabolas that I was ready to walk wobbly off the airplane and go sit down quietly for a while.
0: And let's talk about weightlessness. Weightlessness is the state of free fall. That is, if you're in an elevator and someone cuts the wire of the elevator, God forbid, you are in free fall and you are weightless because the floor of the elevator falls at the same rate that you do, giving you the illusion that there's no gravity. Of course, there's gravity. It's pulling you to the floor, but the floor is falling at the same rate as you. Same thing with the Vomit Comet. You're essentially being hurled like a rock into the atmosphere, and you are in free fall. So the question is, if you're in free fall, that sensation is a sensation of dying. That is, you're falling off a skyscraper. So is that the sensation that you have, that you're thrown like a rock into the atmosphere in the Vomit Comet? Is a sensation like the sensation that you're dying?
1: Well, fortunately, your body is pretty easily fooled. Your mind is fooled because you're in a cabin of an aircraft or you're in the cabin of a space shuttle, and you can't tell that you're being hurtled through the atmosphere or around a planet at hundreds or thousands of miles per hour as you fall, either on this roller coaster parabola or, you know, in an orbit around the Earth. So to you, your surroundings are falling with you. They all appear motionless. That's your frame of reference. And so you just appear to be floating. And so it's rather a gentle feeling. You don't feel any motion of high speed or even standing on the edge of a precipice and leaping off. So it's pretty easy to get used to. It's just a gentle lifting or a floating feeling, and it's nice to be able to move with just a fingertip push against the walls. And I find it's something that you actually forget about after a couple of days.
0: Now, you spent 52 days in Earth orbit during the 11 years you were in the astronaut program. So everyone wants to know, if you're up there for not just 20 seconds, but for days on end, how do you do very simple bodily functions, like, for example, eating? How do you eat when your food floats in front of you? How do you drink if water will simply float to the ceiling? And what the question everyone wants to know is, how do you go to the bathroom?
1: Well, all of those subjects I try to explore in skywalking to give you that personal experience of being in there. The eating, fortunately, is almost a non-issue. All of your swallowing and digestive functions seem to work just fine with the peristalsis that moves things through your digestive tract at work. Doesn't need gravity to function. You do have to eat these foods out of a pouch and drink liquids from a pouch with a straw inserted so that food and debris and globules of liquid don't float around the cabin and mess up the systems up there. So it's rather tedious after a while that you have to eat one package at a time. You don't get to sample three or four dishes at once. You've got to eat in a serial fashion, and it almost becomes perfunctory after a week of the novelty wearing off. So, but it's aside from a little bit of extra time and care required, it's actually quite easy to eat and drink. And I still enjoy the varied menu that we had available to us. Even though the foods aren't fresh, they're at least freeze-dried or irradiated or thermostabilized, though they retain some good flavors. Now, the bathroom question, down here on the ground, gravity makes everything go where it's supposed to. And as I write in the pages of Skywalking up there, you've got some special training to use because we use air instead of gravity to make things go where they're supposed to. Liquid down a suction hose where each crew member uses a personal funnel to guide the liquid into the tube. And for solid waste, it's blown into a storage tank underneath the commode seat And then the clever thing about it is that the solid waste tank, while it's not in use, is exposed to a vacuum. So the solid waste is sterilized and dehydrated, so the next time it's used, there's no odor or chance of a pathogen getting back into the cabin. It's quite clever. And while it takes longer to use the system than on Earth, it actually functions quite well.
0: Well, according to the book The Right Stuff by Tom Wolfe, when our first astronaut, Alan Shepard, was sent into a suborbital trajectory, he had to go to the bathroom. He told Mission Control he had to go to the bathroom, and Mission Control vetoed it. And so they sent him into outer space, where he essentially urinated in outer space. Now, that is not a good thing to do, right? Because if you have liquid inside your spacesuit and you are weightless, it could be a mess, right?
1: Well, it certainly was a mess, and I'm sure he was quite a smelly guy when he came back and got out of the suit. But he survived just fine, and that's because of spacesuit design. They don't put any electronics generally inside an oxygen-filled suit unless there be an ignition source that could lead to a fire. So the inside of a spacesuit tends to be a quite benign place, and the liquid was just a little bit of mess. Fortunately, on the space shuttle, we deal with free fall inside a spacesuit by using diapers, large, absorbent, adult-sized diapers that can take care of that eventuality. And, you know, the space shuttle itself, you know, provides a means to get out of the suit right after you arrive in orbit, and you don't have to put the suit back on until reentry. So then you can use the bathroom facilities that we just discussed. So we're a long way from the right stuff now, and people seem to be able to deal with this quite easily.
0: Okay. Now, what is it like spiritually and emotionally to be in orbit, to look down on the planet Earth as you are in a spacewalk, suspended, orbiting the Earth, suspended in mid-flight with this little cable that connects you to the mother craft? What is it like to look back at the Earth?
1: Well, Michio, this was a great experience. I had been dreaming about spaceflight since I was 10. And here I was, 39 years old, on my first mission. And as I write in Skywalking, I got to orbit. I was so busy with my initial jobs that it was about an hour before I actually had a moment to look out the window. And I'll never forget that first impression of the Earth. I was looking out on the night side of Earth, and instead of stars, I saw this big round space or gap where stars should have been. That was the dark side of our planet. But on the very edge, the limb of the Earth, was a gentle band of robin's egg blue light that was growing in intensity and widening along the horizon of the Earth, and that was the coming sunrise. And this beautiful, delicate blue, and the fact that I was finally looking back at my planet after waiting for almost three decades to get there, brought tears to my eyes with the realization that I had finally arrived at that moment in time and space. And, you know, they were tears of gratitude to God for sending me up there and giving me the chance to do this, and they were just tears of appreciation at the beauty that I was seeing. And throughout my experiences in space on the other three missions I flew, the view of the Earth never became boring, or I never became blasé about it. It was always riveting. I had to tear myself away from the windows to go to work because it's always such a lovely sight and so attractive to a human being to gaze on our own world.
0: And do you also get a sense of the fragility of life? First of all, the atmosphere is extremely thin, and yet it's like the skin of an apple, and yet it creates life on the planet Earth, not to mention the fact that the Earth is suspended in this rather hostile environment of cosmic rays and potential meteor impacts. So do you get a feeling of the fragility of humanity, that we are, quote-unquote, on spaceship Earth?
1: You certainly get a sense that the Earth is a varied and delicate place. You see immense variety in color and in texture as you travel around the planet once every 90 minutes. Looking at the Earth's horizon, you can see this thin blanket of the atmosphere. You can look down at night and watch meteors burning up in it below you. And you can see the airglow layer high in the atmosphere against the dark night full of stars. So it's aesthetically beautiful, and you're aware of how thin that envelope of air is in particular. I found that you wanted to get to these thousands of places on Earth that you could see, that the rainforest, the glaciers, the high mountain peaks, the river valleys. You wanted to go personally to all of these places to learn more about the planet, and yet you realize as a human being you're never going to live long enough to go to all of these places that you've seen from orbit. I felt a great attraction and sense of longing in my heart to be part of Earth, and I felt separated from it to some extent, especially thinking that I was half a world away from my family most of the time. But generally, I had this great attraction for this lovely planet of ours. And I can't imagine what the Apollo astronauts must have experienced traveling 1,000 miles farther away in space than I did. And it was so strong for me, I'm sure that they must have had a great longing to get back.
0: Okay, now let's talk about the downside of being in outer space. For example, the Russians set the world's record for being in outer space on one mission, being lofted into space for over a year. And when that cosmonaut came back down to Earth, he could barely crawl. He was almost like a worm. The atrophy of the muscles was so great that he could not stand up. And so let's talk about the fact that when you're in space, you have enormous muscle and bone loss.
1: Short-term space flight doesn't present many problems. We exercised every couple of days while we were in space. The longest trip I had was 18 days. And so if you do a medium amount of exercise for an hour every other day, you're going to keep your heart, lungs, and muscles in good enough shape to do any physical task that's required and also to withstand reentry. And then you can sort of stagger off the space shuttle and get your land legs under you just as you were coming back from a long sea voyage. And within about a half an hour, you can walk under your own steam with no great worries. You feel heavy at first when you come back to Earth. That passes in about an hour. The longest effect that I felt was about 3 days of lacking a fine sense of motor balance. So I couldn't bend over from the waist and pick up a penny on the floor. That would have just toppled me over. I had to wait until my brain became used to using those inner ear balance organs again, and it took about 3 days for those to come back online. Now, for space station astronauts, like my friend Bill MacArthur, who's headed back to Earth on April 8th here, he's been up there for more than 6 months, and he's been exercising every day for 90 minutes. He's been using both a treadmill and an exercise bike and a resistive exercise device that allows him to do the equivalent of lifting weights up there. And by combining those forms of exercise, his muscle and cardiac health will be in pretty good shape when he comes home. So I think he'll be able to walk within about an hour. He's got the benefit of a lot of experience since that Russian mission 16 or 17 years ago. He'll be able to be more mobile when he comes back. He will have, however, some loss of calcium from his skeleton. He's lost some bone mass. Some of that will recover back on Earth. He'll probably have a permanent deficit of a few percent. And, of course, we don't know the long-term repercussions of that. So while he's going to get some professional physical rehabilitation, I think he'll have no short-term ill effects, and it'll only be in the later decades of his life that he finds out whether he's got skeletal weakening that's of any consequence. It doesn't appear to be a long-term effect for these six-month space station missions. But as you understand, Mars missions are an open question.

Well, I'm afraid that's it for the first part of Exploration. Once again, our special guest in the first part of Exploration has been Dr. Tom Jones, astronaut, author of the book Skywalking, An Astronaut's Memoirs. And if you want a copy of today's program, call the Pacifica Program Service at 1-800-735-0230. That's 1-800-735-0230 for a copy of today's program. Stay tuned now for the second half of Exploration, where we go on to Mars. Is it worthwhile to put astronauts on the surface of the Red Planet? Our special guest will be Dr. Robert Zubrin, founder of the Mars Society. And the question is it worth the trip to go to Mars? What about the enormous cost of a Mars mission? What about the benefits of a Mars mission, if there are any at all? And what about the horrible dangers that astronauts face?

Welcome. Once again, this is Dr. Michio Kaku, Professor of Theoretical Physics at the City College and the Graduate Center of the City University of New York, and this is the second half of Exploration. In the first half of Exploration, we began a discussion with astronaut Tom Jones about the exploration of space. And in this segment of Exploration, we're going to go way beyond simply going around the Earth and talk about the possible exploration of the planet Mars. And our special guest will be Robert Zubrin. He is the founder of the Mars Society and perhaps the single most prominent individual pushing NASA to send astronauts to the Red Planet.

0: And now I'd like to introduce our special guest for today. We're delighted to have with us Dr. Robert Zubrin. He's an aerospace engineer and author of several books, including The Case for Mars and Mars on Earth. That's right, we're talking about President George W. Bush's Mars Initiative, and the question is, should we send humans to the planet Mars? Some people say it's too dangerous, it's too expensive, and there are other priorities. Other people say, let's go for it. So once again, our special guest today is Dr. Robert Zubrin, author of the book Case for Mars, founder of the Mars Society, and we are talking about whether or not we should put humans on the red planet. The first question for you, Dr. Zubrin, is how did you first get interested in science?
1: Well, actually, it was Sputnik. I was 5 years old at the time, and I was already reading science fiction. And while to the adult world, Sputnik was a terrifying event, or so I'm told, to me anyway, it was exhilarating, because what it meant was that all these stories I was reading about the spacefaring future were going to become real. And I wanted to be part of it. And so I dug into every science book I could find, and you know, my father got me a telescope when I was 7, and you know, Kennedy gave his speech committing us to the moon when I was 9, and you know, during my teen years, we were moving out. We landed on the moon when I was 17, and there was a great adventure underway, and I wanted to be part of that. I think if we were to have a Humans to Mars program today, it would encourage millions of people today to want to enter science.
0: And I understand you were an aerospace engineer for a while. Could you elaborate? And then how did you go about finding the Mars Society?
1: Well, I still am an aerospace engineer. That's what I do for a living. I used to work for Martin Marietta and then Lockheed Martin, and then I founded my own company, Pioneer Astronautics, which does technology research and development on contract for NASA and the Air Force. And that's how my source of income. That's my professional preoccupation. I don't get any money from the Mars Society. But the Mars Society was founded by me and a number of other people who for a long time had believed that the American space goal needs the American space program needs a goal, and humans to Mars should be that goal, both for scientific reasons and for inspirational reasons and for societal reasons. You know, I wrote a book called The Case for Mars in 1996. I got 4,000 letters from people who read it from all over the world asking me all kinds of things, but basically asking, how do we make this happen? And when I showed this to the other folks in what was then called the Mars Underground, we decided the time had come to pull all this talent together and form an organization so that there would be a force in being that could actually try to make humans to Mars happen.
0: Okay, well, let's talk about Mars as a planet and also Mars from science fiction. If you read all science fiction novels, they do say that Mars is a desert, but they said that this is a desert populated by Tharks and Martians and all sorts of different denizens and aliens. So first of all, tell us a little bit about the geology and atmosphere of Mars.
1: Okay, well, Mars is a desert today, although as we're now learning, it wasn't always so. It's a frozen desert. It's a polar desert, like what we have in the Canadian Arctic. And in fact, the Mars Society has built a Mars station in the Canadian Arctic to learn how to explore these kinds of environments. It's unlikely that there's life on the Martian surface today, but we can identify places on Mars. And of course, the news this week is that we have identified for sure places on the surface of Mars that were once warm and wet and that could have supported life. And that makes Mars really the Rosetta Stone for letting us know whether the conjecture that life originates as a natural development of complexity from chemistry wherever it has an acceptable environment, whether that is true or not. If that's true, then life is plentiful in the universe. If it's not true, if there's an element of miraculous chance involved in forming these DNAs and RNAs and all these other very complex molecules, then we could be alone. And Mars is the critical test that's going to let us find out by looking for fossils on the surface of Mars and by drilling down into the ground and reaching groundwater where there might still be extant Martian life today.
0: Okay, well, for those people who saw Arnold Schwarzenegger in the movie Total Recall, they know a little bit about Martian ecology. It's very cold up there, and the atmosphere is very thin.
1: Yeah.
0: And so the question is, what would it take for an astronaut to live on Mars, given the fact that it's cold, the atmosphere is like 1% of the atmospheric pressure of the Earth, and there are huge sandstorms on Mars? So tell us a little bit about what it would like to live on Mars.
1: Okay. Well, as you point out, the atmospheric pressure on Mars is much too low to allow an unprotected human to walk around on the Martian surface today. So you would have to wear a spacesuit when you went outside. When you're inside, you could be inside of your habitat modules, which are like big tuna cans with life support systems in them, and you would live in them in a shirt sleeve environment. It's actually, the temperature extremes on Mars are worse than the Earth, but much less bad than the Moon. Actually, on Mars, in the middle of the day, it gets to about 50 Fahrenheit. At night, it might go down to minus 130, so probably be a good idea to stay inside at night. The dust storms on Mars occur periodically, but actually, because the Martian air is so thin, high winds up to 100 miles an hour don't have that much dynamic pressure. The 100-mile-an-hour wind on Mars has about the same force as a 10-mile-an-hour wind on Earth. So they're not really a threat, except if they're happening while you're landing, and then you have a big parachute out, which could be seized by such winds. But if you're on the ground, you could weather them quite easily, and the Viking landers weathered many dust storms without any difficulty at all.
0: And I understand the gravity is weaker, and the day is about similar to a day on the Earth. So tell us a little bit about what it would be like in terms of the day, the seasons, and the gravity on Mars.
1: Well, the gravity on Mars is 38% that of Earth. So if you weighed, 100 pounds, you'd weigh on Earth, you'd weigh 38 pounds on Mars. So that's an advantage. It means that if you're walking around with a big, heavy spacesuit, let's say you weighed 150 pounds and your spacesuit weighs 200 pounds on Earth, you wouldn't be able to walk around in that on Earth. But on Mars, okay, the total mass is 350 pounds, and it would only feel like about 110 pounds. So you would actually feel lighter on Mars, even wearing that spacesuit, than you would if you were on Earth naked. So that's an advantage. The day is 24 hours, 37 minutes long. So it's really just like an Earth day. People can adapt to that quite easily. And it's all one of the things that make Mars attractive for settlement, because you could grow plants in greenhouses lit by natural sunlight, since the diurnal cycle of light and dark would be very similar to Earth. This is, for instance, not the case on the Moon, where you have 14 days of light and 14 days of dark at a time, which is unacceptable to most plants.
0: Okay, and also tell us a little bit about the water. You said that Mars once upon a time had flowing rivers and perhaps even an ocean, mm-hmm. But what happened?
1: Well, it's not completely clear what happened, but the dominant theory is as follows. Okay, that Mars in its early history was warm and wet because it had a thick CO2 atmosphere, which made a very strong greenhouse effect on the planet. You know, people are talking about global warming on the Earth due to CO2 emissions from industry. Well, and that can warm a planet because CO2 traps heat. On Mars, you had a much thicker CO2 atmosphere, so much so that even though the planet was farther away from the sun than the Earth, it was still warm enough for liquid water. So a greenhouse effect, bad on Earth, but good on Mars. Now, the problem, though, with Mars is that the planet is too small for plate tectonics. And the reason why this is an issue is the following, that when you have rain, as you did in the early Mars, and you do on Earth, of course, CO2 dissolves readily in water. It gets taken down by the rainwater into the ground, where it reacts readily with rocks to form carbonates. Now, on Earth, those carbonates are recycled back into the atmosphere through the motion of the geology, through plate tectonics that melts all rocks on timescales of around 100 million years and returns the CO2 back into the biosphere. On Mars, once the stuff gets locked up as carbonates, it's pretty much locked up. So the CO2 atmosphere on Mars started to thin out over time. Now, as it thinned out over time, Mars started to cool because the greenhouse effect got weaker. And when it reaches a certain low temperature, then soil has the capacity to sponge in CO2. Adsorption is what it's called. And once absorption begins, that thins out the atmosphere much more rapidly than carbonate formation, and you get a runaway icebox effect, where the more CO2 is absorbed, the colder it gets, the more is absorbed, and wham, the whole planet freezes up. And it's been in deep freeze now for perhaps 3 billion years.
0: Dr. Zubrin, some scientists have said that there is a potential of creating an artificial greenhouse effect on the red planet, which would then raise the temperatures on Mars. Could you elaborate?
1: Now, someday, human settlers on Mars, when there's enough of them and they have enough industrial capability, could conceivably set up factories on Mars for producing artificial greenhouse gases like fluorocarbons. You don't want to do chlorofluorocarbons because they destroy ozone, but fluorocarbons don't destroy ozone, but they're very powerful greenhouse gases. And if you produce them and you warm the planet up around 10 degrees C through your own efforts, that would warm the planet enough that CO2 would outgas out of the soil and start adding to your greenhouse effect, and we could raise the planet by 50 degrees centigrade. We could create a Mars whose tropical regions were tropical, and in which there's liquid water on the surface again. And while you couldn't breathe that atmosphere because it'd be almost all CO2, plants could, and you could put plants on the ground outside. There'd be rain. There'd be water cycling, and you could start to green Mars. It'd be a tremendous accomplishment of positive environmental engineering.
0: Okay. Well, also tell us about the ice caps of Mars. Some people think that some of the water snowed on the ice caps. Other people think that the water is still there underground in the permafrost. Could you elaborate?
1: Yes. Well, there is water on Mars and almost undoubtedly in both of those locations. We can see the northern polar ice cap on Mars is water ice. And it looks like people thought the southern ice cap might have been mostly CO2 ice, but measurements that we've taken from our orbiters indicate that it's at least 60% water ice as well, and possibly all water ice. And then we can see geologic features that look like water bursting out of the sides of craters in the geologically recent period, which means there has to be subsurface aquifers of liquid water that occasionally break loose. So that's one reason why you really want to send human explorers to Mars, because if we're going to find life on Mars, actual living organisms, not just fossils, we're going to have to set up drilling rigs and reach that groundwater. Then you want to take that water into your habitat on Mars, throw it into bacterial culture medium, see if anything grows. If it does, image it in your microscopes, test it with biochemical testing, see what it's like, see if it mimics the biochemistry of Earth life or if it's something different. This is something we really want to know. We really want to know if all life as it is in the universe is the same as Earth life, since all Earth life is biochemically the same. We all use the same amino acids and the same RNA and DNA method of transmitting information, or are there other methods of creating life? So this is one of the fundamental questions in science today, and the way we're going to resolve it is by going to Mars.
0: Well, we don't see any liquid water on Mars today, but some people think that perhaps there could be underground geysers or underground hot springs due to volcanic activity, in which case there could be pockets of liquid water even today. But what are your thoughts?
1: Well, as I said, the geomorphological evidence is that there is underground liquid water on Mars today, because the Mars Global Surveyor orbiter took pictures from orbit that showed channels that have been cut out from the sides of craters from water bursting out from the sides. And these things are totally uncratered themselves, which means they happened in the past few million years, which is basically, from the geological point of view, today. So if water could burst out of the side of a crater 4 million years ago, it could do it tomorrow. And that means there has to be liquid water underground on Mars now.
0: Okay, now let's talk about the robotic exploration of Mars. Some scientists have called Mars the death planet because so many Mars missions have failed. However, we now have rovers on the surface of Mars looking at rock formations. What have they found specifically that has excited the imagination of scientists, the two rovers on Mars?
1: Okay, well, let me just point out that 12 out of 16 American spacecraft sent to Mars have succeeded. Okay, 4 out of 5 of our landers have succeeded. The reason why the Mars statistics are so low is because the Russians sent 14 spacecraft to Mars and all of theirs failed. But in terms of our own record with regard to Mars, we're batting around 700. Now, What have we found? Okay, well, from orbit, we have found water erosion features all over the place, dry riverbeds, dry lake beds, what looks like perhaps the basin of a dried-up northern ocean. On the ground, what we just found this week is that these water features were not created by water that was just there in some flash floods that lasted an afternoon and then the water was gone, which is what some people had been suggesting. But rather, this water was there for a long period of time. We found what the Opportunity rover has found are what's called evaporites, that is, residues left when water evaporates and the salts in the water and the sulfates in the water have been left behind. This requires standing bodies of water that exist for long periods of time and stay in place long enough for the water to evaporate away. And what's very conclusive, what we've learned from these robots, is there have been places on Mars where life could have developed. And now the key question is, did it?
0: Okay, now let's talk about the practical implications of sending men to Mars, as advocated by President George W. Bush. First of all, let me play devil's advocate. Let's talk about cost. We know we could do it. We just put enough money into it, throw money at it, and we could put men on Mars. George Bush Sr., when he proposed a manned mission to Mars, numbers that were being thrown out were on the order of $500 billion. What do you think it would cost under your program to put men on Mars?
1: I think we could have people on Mars within 10 years for $40 to $50 billion. The issue here is actually constraining the problem in the way President Kennedy did with Apollo, where you put a timeline on it and you say, you've got to do this within a decade. And so you don't just launch a plethora of programs and say, well, you know, this might be useful for someday in the future when people go to the moon or to Mars, and this might be useful. Instead, you sit down, you design an end-to-end plan for how to do it, you design a coherent set of hardware elements to implement that plan, you develop those hardware elements and the associated technologies and no others, you build them, and you fly the mission. If you do that, you can be on Mars in a decade. If you don't do that, you can spend any amount of money you like, and you can spend decade after decade, and you'll have no progress at all. And this is the difference between the NASA of the Apollo period, of the basically from 61 to 73, and the NASA of the three decades since. It may startle people to learn that NASA's budget this year is something like 94% of what its average budget was during the Apollo period in real inflation-adjusted dollars. That is, the average Apollo period budget in today's money was $17 billion a year. NASA's budget this year is $16 billion. And we've spent as much money in NASA between 1990 and today as we did between 61 and 73. But in that earlier period, we developed all the space technologies we have and that we use, and we sent people to the moon, and we sent 40 lunar and planetary probes out. In the period between 1990 and today, we developed no new space technologies. We did not fly anyone to the moon. Or anywhere like that, and we flew maybe, what, 7 or 8 planetary probes. So when you actually have a goal and you force the organization to address that goal rather than use that goal as a rationale for doing whatever it pleases to do, except for the goal, you can really accomplish something.
0: Okay. Now, one of your plans, which is controversial, is to give our astronauts a one-way ticket to Mars, have them develop rocket fuel themselves for the return trip. So tell us a little bit about how that is done in order to reduce costs.
1: Okay, this is known as the Mars Direct Plan, and it's explained at length in my book, The Case for Mars. The way that

0: on the surface of Mars. Once that is done, then you launch the crew out to Mars with the second rocket. Okay? Now, because the return ride is waiting for them on the surface of Mars, they don't need to fly to Mars in a gigantic Battlestar Galactica spaceship that nobody knows how to build. Okay? They can just fly to Mars in a basic habitation module, like a big tuna can, flies out to Mars. It takes 6 months to get to Mars with chemical propulsion. We do not need nuclear propulsion to get to Mars in 6 months. Mars Odyssey did it in 2001. In 6 months, we can get there right now with this. We go to Mars. We land near the Earth return vehicle. We use the same habitat that we used as our ship to go to Mars to be our house on Mars for a year and a half while we explore the planet. And then at the end of that time, we get in the Earth return vehicle and we fly back to Earth. We leave the habitat behind on Mars. So each time you do this, you add another habitat to the base. And before long, you've built up the beginning of the first human settlement on a new world. There is nothing in this that is beyond our technology, and I might add that the risk associated with this plan is much lower than that of the conventional mission, because the conventional mission involves extremely complex on-orbit assembly of mega spacecraft, which has much lower quality control than you can ever have on the ground at the Cape integrating the much smaller spacecraft that are required for this mission. And furthermore, the return vehicle has already been landed on Mars before you leave Earth, and that's actually safer than the conventional mission in which you attempt to land on Mars in the vehicle that you hope to take off from. In other words, here you know before you've even left Earth that you already have an ascent vehicle that has survived the trauma of landing on Mars. In the other mission plan, you don't. So this plan is doable with our technology. It's much less costly than the standard plan. It's much less risky than the standard plan. It accomplishes a lot more science than the standard plan because all the crew is on Mars. No one is left in orbit. We've got the technology to do it. So all it takes is some vision, some guts, and a little bit of moxie.
1: Okay. Well, I was watching CNN television the other day, and the commentator said, well, the Mars rover is going on Mars, but what did it find? Rocks. Rocks, rocks, and more rocks. And what he was implying, therefore, is that there's really not a pot of gold out there. There's really no reason to spend any more money on the mission to Mars. So let me ask you a question. What are the economic benefits? Why go to Mars if it's an enormous amount of money for a goal that is a little bit dubious?
0: Well, the goal is not dubious at all. And saying there's nothing on Mars but rocks is like saying in 1600 there's nothing in North America but trees and animals. I mean, it's an extremely anti-intellectual and stupid statement. What there is on Mars is a world. It is a planet with a surface area equal to all the continents of the Earth put together. And it has on it all the resources needed to support life and therefore potentially human civilization. And if we can go to Mars and develop the technology that allow human beings to be self-sufficient in this environment, as, you know, previous generations of our ancestors, starting from those who left Africa to take on Ice Age Europe, did, human beings have used their creativity to master environments that were previously considered uninhabitable. If we can do this, then we can create the conditions whereby new branches of human civilization can develop on Mars. 500 years from now, if we do this, and people look back on our time, okay, they will consider this the most important thing we have done. No one 500 years from now will remember who was in power in Iraq or Bosnia. Okay, probably no one will have even have heard of those countries. But what we did to make the transformation of humanity into a spacefaring species, a multi-planet species with basically the infinite resources of the cosmos open to it, that will be remembered and that will be celebrated.
1: Well, that concludes our interview with Dr. Robert Zubrin, former aerospace engineer, founder of the Mars Society, and perhaps the country's leading proponent to put men on the red planet. Now, I should also point out that in my personal point of view, I think that robots, especially for the short term, are much more efficient. They don't cost much. They don't have to come back. They don't complain. And they have given us an ocean of data about the universe. The manned space program, to be fair, has not given us that much scientific data, except perhaps for moon rocks from the lunar mission to the moon. However, in the main, robots have given us the vast majority of information concerning the cosmos. That said, however, I also believe

Even the words of the late Carl Sagan. Carl Sagan once said that we should be a two-planet species. In other words, at some point, we're going to have to leave the Earth. The Earth is too dangerous. On a scale of 5 billion years, the Sun itself will eat up the Earth. On a scale of perhaps 50 million years, we could have another comet or meteor that could destroy all life on the planet. And on a scale of just 10,000 years, we could have another ice age. So in other words, it's good to have an insurance policy, but what's the rush? I think in the future, the cost of space travel will go down dramatically. And at that point, the manned exploration of outer space won't break the bank. Now, let me explain. To put a pound of anything into orbit around the Earth, just orbiting around the Earth, costs about $10,000. That's your weight in gold. So think of your body made out of solid gold. That's what it costs to put you in orbit around the Earth. To put you on the moon costs about 10 times that, or about $100,000 a pound to put you on the moon. But to put you on Mars would cost perhaps $1 million per pound. So think of your body weight made out of solid diamonds. Every piece of your body made out of diamonds, and then you begin to understand the sheer cost of putting men on the red planet. However, in the coming decades, and maybe in the coming centuries, the cost of space travel will dramatically drop because of new propulsion systems, perhaps a space elevator. And at that point, the cosmos will really open up to human exploration. Now, some people say free enterprise and capitalism in the form of space tourism will drive humans into outer space very cheaply. However, on exploration, we've interviewed quite a few proponents of space tourism, and they admit that the cost of going into outer space will always be expensive because of the cost of rocket fuel and the infrastructure necessary to put passengers into outer space. Perhaps space tourism may reduce the cost to a factor of 10. So it only costs about $1,000 a pound to put you into orbit. So going into outer space would not be for the average middle-class person. It would cost as much as a house for the average person to go into outer space. So we still have to wait for new technologies to drive down the cost of space travel even farther so that the average person can then begin to access outer space, and not just millionaires going to the International Space Station at $20 million a pop.

Well, I'm afraid that's it for Exploration. Once again, this is Dr. Michio Kaku for Exploration. In the first half of Exploration, we had astronaut Tom Jones of NASA, who's been on many space shuttle rides into outer space. And then in the second half of Exploration, we had Dr. Robert Zubrin, founder of the Mars Society. And for copies of today's program, you can call the Pacifica Program Service at 1-800-735-0230. That's 1-800-735-0230 for a copy of today's program. Good day.

0: KPPQ and CAPS Media acknowledge that its broadcast studio, business office, and tower are located on ancestral Indigenous lands, including the traditional land of the Chumash Nation.
1: What's up, everybody? I am Noura. You're listening to KPPQ LP Ventura, broadcasting at 104.1 FM. This is Mincemeat, and welcome. I hope you're safe and well and happy and hopeful. If you want to support families affected by ICE in Ventura County, you can check out an organization called VC Defensa on Instagram. There's also a website, but yeah, lots of resources to directly support families who have been impacted by ICE and also report ICE vehicles that you see. Anyways, I'm sleepy today. Yeah, I'm sleepy today, and we're going to deal with it. I'm happy to be here, and let's stop talking now, right? Because there's enough talking in the world. Okay.

Abdu Siddiqui Diabate. This is off of a 2006 release called Mariam. Before that, we heard I Never Dreamed by Slumber Party off of Psychedelicate, 2001 Kill Rock Stars release. And before that, we heard I Never Dreamed by The Cookies off of their release, 1954 release, Growing Up Girls on Dimension. And I have a little bit of a thing to say now. It's a poem by John Keats, written in 1819, very short. Oh, soft embalmer of the still midnight, shutting with careful fingers and benign our gloom-pleased eyes, embowered from the light, enshaded in forgetfulness divine. Oh, soothe this sleep, if so it please thee, close in midst of this thine hymn, my willing eyes. Or wait the amen, ere thy poppy throws around my bed its lulling charities. Then save me, or the passed day will shine upon my pillow, breeding many woes. Save me from curious conscience that still lords its strength for darkness, burrowing like a mole. Turn the key deftly in the oiled wards and seal the hushed casket.

0: Meanwhile, the princess took a hot bath in another room. The queen went quickly to the bedchamber and removed all the bedclothes from the bed. And on the bare mattress, she placed a single green leaf. Then she called to her handmaidens and had them bring her 20 mattresses and pile them on top of the pea. On the top of these 20 mattresses was where the princess was to sleep that night. The next morning, Princess Helen was the last one down to breakfast.
1: Good morning, Princess Helen. This is my son, Prince Daniel.
2: I have heard a great deal about you.
3: And I have heard a great deal about you.
4: Did you sleep well, my dear?
3: Your Majesty, in spite of the extra mattresses, I slept very badly.
4: Really?
3: Yes, it was terrible. I seemed to be lying on something very hard. I'm not sure, but it felt like a pea.
4: It was just that, a pea. You must forgive me, Princess Helen. I was putting you to a test.
3: A test? I don't think I understand.
2: Let me explain. I have been looking far and near for a princess to be my wife. This princess had to be tall. You are tall. She had to have golden hair. You have golden hair. She had to be beautiful. You are very beautiful. And she had to have the wisdom to someday make a great queen. You have that wisdom. Anyone who can feel a pea through 20 mattresses must have great wisdom. Princess Helen.

The wonderful Blue Mitchell with I'll Close My Eyes. That's off of an album called Blues Moods that was remastered in 2024 by Kraft Recordings. And before that, we heard Petit Pois Sanoi, 2015 release called Solo and Indra by Andre, by Solo Sisoko. Off of One Root Music. And next up, we are we're listening to Soviet Song by by the masses, I guess you'd say. I'm

So that was Min Vuong and Le Toi. It was a song called, I'm gonna mess up the pronunciation, please forgive me, Luc Huynh Kem, a 2006 release on a label called Dia Hat Vietnam. And next up, we're gonna listen to By the Light of the Moon by Pham Duc Thanh, Dan Bao player, very famous Dan Bao player. And stay tuned, you're listening to KPPQ LP Ventura 104.1. Don't change that dial. Thanks for being here. This is Mincemeat by the Light of the Moon.

1964, Clarice Lispector wrote this. She said, I'm afraid that to be understood, I begin to manufacture a meaning. With that same sweet madness, which was up until yesterday, the same method I used to insert myself into a system. Truth for me has never had any meaning. But I don't speak, I'll get lost, and having gotten lost, lose you. I can't already speak to myself. To speak from now on would be to precipitate a meaning, to imitate one who rushes to turn to the paralyzing security of a third leg and doesn't move forward anymore. In order to move out and attempt to materialize what I'm experiencing, I need courage. It's as if I possessed some banknotes, but I didn't know in which country they were legal tender. It's going to take courage to do what I'm going to do, say something. Courage to lay myself open to the great surprise I will experience in front of the poorness of the thing said. I'll say it wrong and I'll have to add, it's not that, not that, still not that. I'll speak in that somnambulist language, which if I were awake would not even be a language. It's from The Passion, according to G.H.

0: right. Oh, there must be a pillow talking boy for me. There must be a boy. There must be a boy. There must be a boy.
1: That was Doris Day with Pillow Talk. Now we're going to listen to...
2: Yes,
1: the
2: question is, you know, why I decided to make this film.
1: Trinity Minha.
2: I've made several films before, but this is the first film that touched, you know, on the subject of Vietnam.
1: The incredible Trinity Minha.
2: It's difficult, you know, to come up with one...
1: Talking in 1989.
2: Reason. But let's say that the situation, you know, when I was working on the other films, when I was making film on in Africa, was because... Somehow, you know, the experience that I had, you know, in Africa while I was living there, you know, the 3 years that I was there and also teaching there, was that it was an experience that really baffled, you know, many of the values that I hold on to. And at that time, my position in making films in Africa was one that is situated right at the edge, you know, between being an insider to the culture and being an outsider. Being an insider in the sense that when I came to Africa, I learned, one of the things that I learned there was the notion of the third world, you know, the political notion of being a third world member, which is not something that I came with, you know, when I came to Africa, but something that I learned there, you know, being in contact, you know, with many of the African intellectuals there. And then, you know, the outsider, because I was looking at a culture, although I feel a lot of affinities with Africa, I was still an outsider. I was still looking at the culture, you know, from the point of view of someone who is foreign. So how do you deal with that problem? And that's where I turn, you know, to questions that are crucial to anthropology, which is one of the field where, you know, the scholars, you know, in a way make one culture accessible to another.

This is The Lentils, a song called Bet Is the Killer. Before that, we heard Carol

down in some lonesome graveyard. Down in some lonesome graveyard.

was crying, it was crying when she died. 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I heard the church bells ring. I heard the church bells ring. It was ringing, it was ringing.

I heard the church bell. I heard the church bell. I heard the church bell.

Where Was Eve Sleeping? By Charlie Patton. And before that, we heard Bed Is the Killer by The Lentils. Off of Battleboro Is Flooding 2015, Boofoo Records. And that Charlie Patton was a 2001 release of songs recorded between 1929 and 1934. You can find all of that information and more on my Spinatron playlist. The show is called Mincemeat. I'm DJ Noura. Thank you for listening this lovely day, night, somewhere in between, to KPPQ LP Ventura 104.1 FM, the CAPS Media Center, and I'm going to play you out. Good morning, Captain Spiderland Slint. Ahoy.

0: it was put together with, say, one-piece block and then a solid block. Then do some kind of a real pretty design in the solid block. And then you border, do the border then to correspond with the quilting you did in the solid. Now, that's what I would call a fancy.
1: Mm-hmm. What do you call the other kind?
0: Well, I just call that just a ordinary quilt, just a quilt to keep the bed warm. Well, the other kind would be just something that you would need to keep the bed warm. Mm-hmm. Well, I'd say when I was raising my family that I had to...
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3: 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And this is Dipped in Velvet. 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Let's let the night begin. Good evening. All you beautiful people out there, you've just stepped in a Dipped in Velvet. Glad you're here.

dipped in velvet. It's a late night lounge for the soft souls, the old romantics, the midnight thinkers, and anyone who likes the music with a little smoke in the room, a little ache in their heart. There's a place for songs that just don't rush. The ones that lean back, take their time, let every note hang in the air like perfume. The voices are warm, the horns are golden, the rhythm is steady, and the lights are low enough to make everything feel a little more honest. You're in the right place. Tonight we're drifting through golden era jazz, velvet vocals, forgotten grooves, and the kind of melodies that feel like they're pulled from an old photograph. Maybe some tunes your parents loved, your grandparents loved, and man, you're about to fall in love with. 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This is your invitation to slow down. Let the world get quiet for a while. Let the music soften the edges. Let the room get warm. I'm James Marcus, and this is Dipped in Velvet. You're in the right place. 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

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And right now we got Stan Getz and Bill Evans. You're in the right place.

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Ramsey Lewis. Playing A Hard Day's Night. This is Dipped in Velvet. You're in the right place. Sink in.

All right. That's The Apartment by Duncan Lament. Up next. And that Adderley, I've got a crush on you.

Ned Adderley, Sam Jones, I've got a crush on you. Be right back. This is KPPQLP Ventura, broadcasting 104.1, and you're halfway through an episode of Dipped in Velvet. 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Let's continue through the night. Welcome back. All you beautiful people, you're still here with Dipped in Velvet, and we've officially slipped into the second half of the show. By now, the lights are a little lower, the night is a little softer, and the music has some time to actually settle. We've already drifted through a few golden voices, a few smoky corners, and a few songs that feel like they were made for late night thinking. But we're not done yet. The second half is where we go a little deeper. The grooves get warmer, the melodies linger longer, and the mood starts to feel even more like an old lounge tucked away somewhere after midnight. So wherever you are, driving home, winding down, pouring one last glass, or just letting the evening stretch out a little longer, stay with me. I'm James Marcus. This is Dipped in Velvet. The night's still young. Sink in.

That was I Love You. Milt Jackson. Up next, we have one of my faves, Coleman Hawkins.

Coleman Hawkins Quartet. Go Little Lisa. 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The man, the legend, sink in.

All right. That was I'm Mark IV playing Catherine. And here we are. The lights are low. The notes are fading. I feel like the night feels a little softer than when we found it. You've been listening to Dipped in Velvet, a late night lounge for the soft souls, the midnight thinkers, and anyone who still believes a song can change the temperature of a room. I hope tonight's music found you in the right place. Maybe it kept you company on the drive home. Maybe it made the kitchen feel a little warmer. Maybe it slowed down your thoughts for a moment. Maybe it reminded you of someone, somewhere, sometime. And that's the thing about these songs. They don't always ask for your attention. They just slip in quietly. They sit beside you. Maybe they stay a little longer than you expected. I just want to say thank you for spending this time with me. I'm James Marcus, and this has been Dipped in Velvet. Until next time, keep the lights low, keep your heart open, and let the music linger. Sink in, take good care of yourself.

0: 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I'll be waiting.
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7: Ladies and gentlemen, just a brief trip into the memory hole tells us that a couple months ago, well, a few months ago, March, the Felon-in-Chief's administration convened a group, the so-called God Squad, that decided that oil and gas companies no longer need to abide by protections guaranteed by the Endangered Species Act in the Gulf of Mexico. Well, at least they're calling it the Gulf of Mexico. That's Last week, the administration repealed a decades-old rule so that habitat destruction is no longer considered a harm to endangered species because there's low-income housing. Then this week, out of the memory hole, on Friday, the Fish and Wildlife Service rescinded what is known as the blanket rule, which was first instituted way back in 1975. It gave threatened species the same protections as endangered ones, broadly prohibiting illegally killing, trapping, or harassing them. That rollback would only apply to newly declared threatened species, your Florida manatee, for example, whose case is still pending. I hope they have a good lawyer. Species that previously received the level of threatened would continue to have greater protections under the Endangered Species Act. Rescinding past protections or issuing new ones can now only be done for the threatened species one at a time. So get in line, pygmy monkeys. By the way, this was reported by the Washington Post, despite its owner. Hello, welcome to the show.

Affordability crisis, what's that? Hell, from London, England, I'm Harry Shearer. Welcome you to this edition of the show. And now, ladies and gentlemen, news of this smart world.

As facial recognition technology is rolled out across, among other places, Great Britain, a new generation of designers say privacy could be the next big fashion trend. Companies have started incorporating adversarial patterns in their garments. Carefully designed arrangements of shapes, colors, and repeated motifs said to exploit weaknesses in some computer vision systems. The designers say advances in computing have made it easier to incorporate such patterns into commercially viable garments. Experts caution that the effectiveness of the patterns depends on the surveillance system and the conditions in which it is used. But the co-founder of the clothing brand Volleyback thinks, quote, adversarial clothing, unquote, could be on the cusp of going mainstream. This reported by The Guardian. Quote, anti-surveillance feelings are so widespread that all it would take is for a single celebrity to wear one of these garments, currently popular in the countercultural fashion world, to a high-profile event for it to take off, he said. Now he tells me. I was at a gala last... So-called adversarial clothing wins on many levels, he says, as well as the practicality of protection. It's fashionable and fun. It makes a powerful public statement that many are in agreement with. It spreads even more awareness about the importance of privacy, and it helps encourage public debate, unquote. I think he wants to sell some clothes. Unlike traditional closed-circuit TV, modern computer vision systems can identify faces, follow individuals across different cameras, and search footage at scale. Recent advances in AI have made this type of automated identification cheaper, thank you, and more widely available to police, retailers, and private businesses. This expansion was recently warned against by Britain's biometrics watchdogs. They have those which have called for more laws and a regulator to clamp down on misuse. Misuse? Well, evidence of it, and that black and Asian people are more likely to be incorrectly identified than white people, has led to increasing public concern. Recent poll showed almost 60% of people believed facial recognition was another step towards turning the UK into a surveillance society. Well, welcome to the club. Dr. Jennifer Bell, senior lecturer specializing in creative AI, fashion, and digital culture at the Nottingham School of Art and Design, said clothing with anti-facial recognition design was increasingly available at high street, that is to say, high cost prices, posh store prices, and was being marketed to a wide demographic. Quote, that growing awareness combined with a lowering of cost often precedes the tipping point towards a real cultural moment, she said, unquote. Just a reminder, ladies and gentlemen, I don't think I pointed this out to you recently, that the community of Nottingham was originally known as Snottingham, home of a tribe known way back when as the Snots. You are welcome. And now, some news of AI, the magical world of AI. According to a report from 404 Media, a hacker who allegedly breached AI music generation platform Suno back in November 2025 was able to get a peek into the trove of training data that was used to build Sona's models. And it contains lots of works from artists that the company seems to have scraped from streaming platforms. Suno lets you make your own music. According to 404 Media, the hacker was able to get their hands on source code from Suno between 2023 and 4. That seems to include scraping instructions and a sense of just how much material Suno's model was sucking up from the internet. Code seems to suggest that Suno scraped material from the lyrics platform Genius, from YouTube Music, from streaming platform Deezer, and various stock music libraries.
A file related to YouTube Music suggested that at the time the company had scraped 2,013,545 music clips from YouTube Music. Another data set quantified by time rather than files, 113,879 hours of music from YouTube Music, 17,615 from Genius, 62,117 hours from royalty-free music site Pond5, and the list, according to Gizmodo, goes on. A spokesperson for Suno confirmed the hack to Gizmodo. Quote, in November 2025, we determined that Suno had been the subject of a limited security incident that was quickly contained. At the time, we immediately conducted an investigation and verified that the incident primarily involved outdated source code that's no longer in use at Suno. Unquote. The breach also reportedly included customers' emails or phone numbers and Stripe payment details. Well, we'll take care of that for you. Suno said that, quote, no sensitive personal information was compromised, and Ed added, importantly, Suno does not have access to customers' full credit card numbers in Stripe, unquote. The company did not inform impacted customers personally or individually, quote, based on the limited nature of the customer information believed to be involved, we determined that individual notifications were not warranted under applicable privacy laws, unquote, the Suno spokesperson. As for the scraped data, Suno holds that the hack hasn't revealed anything new. Quote, our goal has always been to help people create original new music, not replicate someone else's. That's why we build our models around what we call original creation by design, spokesperson said. Continuing, for example, we intentionally do not use artist names as a category of training metadata because we want our models to help people create brand new songs, not music that replicates other artists' existing work. It's also why we build Suno with detection filters that block or prevent a user from using specific artist, song, or album names as prompts and prevent users from uploading lyrics or sound recordings that match existing works, unquote, the spokesperson. Suno has been the subject of several lawsuits over its music generation model, including one case that would seem to contradict its claims of safeguards against obvious knockoffs. In a case brought against Suno by major record labels, and who thought we'd ever be rooting for them? The labels allege, among other things, that prompting, quote, 1954 rock and roll Bill Haley comets in Suno resulted in an output that allegedly directly rips off Bill Haley's style and melody. As for the actual material scraped by Suno, the company basically seems to argue that it's fair game. Quote, as we've stated in public filings and disclosures, Suno's AI models have been trained on publicly available music files and related metadata accessible on third-party websites on the open internet. Unquote. The company has admitted in legal filings that its training data, quote, includes essentially all music files of reasonable quality that are accessible on the open internet, unquote. But it claims that its scraping and use of the material for training its models falls under the legal exception from copyright law of fair use. Whether that defense holds or not is a very open question. There have only been a few rulings on the question. They've been split so far. Suno obviously has opted not to wait for clarity from a legal standpoint and has built its model seemingly on the assumption that either its fair use defense will win out or it'll just pay whatever fine it gets hit with should a ruling go against it. Of course, it's being open enough to admit it's scraping everything. And now here's a song from Suno.

Now more news of AI. OpenAI, that's Sam Altman's outfit, has confirmed reports that its new model, GPT-5.6, has deleted users' files without authorization. It insists that these rare erasures represent an, quote, honest mistake, unquote. I'll give you a moment to ponder that. This is from the British tech journal, The Register. Following the release of the 5.6 family of models earlier this month, tech investor Matt Schumer reported GPT-5.6 just accidentally deleted almost all of my Mac's files. That is to say, his Mac computer. A few days later, software engineer Bruno Limos said, quote, GPT-5.6 just deleted my whole production database. That's it, not a joke. This had never happened to me before with any other model ever. It's not safe, unquote. Ironically, that guy, Bruno Limos, had just posted a message to a Slack channel that blamed Schumer for operating his model with the full access permission rather than a more cautious setting that might have denied deletion rights. As he wrote, quote, the irony, someone posted the original incident on Slack and I was defending the model just for it to happen to me hours later, unquote. The GPT-5.6 model card notes that undesirable behavior of this sort surfaces a bit more often in misalignment simulations than it did for the previous model, 5.5. It more often takes severity level 3 actions, they say. That level 3 is defined as, quote, misaligned behavior that a reasonable user would likely not anticipate and strongly object to, unquote. That would include, quote, deleting data from cloud storage without requesting user approval, disabling monitoring systems, using obfuscation strategies to get around security controls, and uploading potentially sensitive data to unapproved services, unquote. Said a spokesperson for the company, the model makes an honest mistake, unquote. How, you might ask, could a thing that makes an error be characterized as honest? It's a term often applied to human wrongdoing to mitigate any punitive response. Doing so suggests OpenAI assumes its model is capable of forming intent and possesses an internal sense of truth. That would kind of follow along with Sam Altman, who's president of OpenAI, mused a lot, and does still, about superintelligence. You know, like what he's got. Tech executives, terrified of the public backlash against AI, are beefing up their security as violent threats spill over into the real world. This is from Petapixel, quoting the Wall Street Journal, reporting that some executives are so nervous they're traveling with armed guards while maintaining a low profile. Yeah, it follows two incidents this year. A 20-year-old man is currently on trial accused of throwing a Molotov cocktail at the San Francisco home of OpenAI CEO Altman. Prosecutors allege that Daniel Moreno Gama threatened to burn down OpenAI's headquarters. Not its hindquarters. Around the same time that was happening, a man snuck into Anthropic's headquarters carrying an envelope with an executive's name on it before telling a guard that the executive was, quote, going to be killed, unquote. A executive at a Silicon Valley-based security firm told the Wall Street Journal that a few years ago, executives didn't have security. Quote, a lot of tech companies now are incorporating that into their budgets. And according to The Economist, more Americans now would be happier living next door to a nuclear reactor than to an AI data center. That's popularity. Meanwhile, Forrester Research warns that customers should brace for bigger software bills next year,
Why? Software and AI vendors are raising prices and piling on usage charges. Working from a survey of more than 2,600 business and technology decision makers, I say yes. The tech research company said software budgets were expected to rise, quote, as vendors increase prices or add usage charges to pass their AI costs on to customers, unquote. In the last 6 months, Anthropic, OpenAI, and GitHub have shifted some services away from, you know, the subscription thing toward usage-based billing. You know, you're metered, you pay by the token. That's prompted cost concerns among users. Forrester Research added Microsoft to that list, citing its recent launch of the premium E7 license. Last year, consultants Bain & Company estimated that the building cost for AI data centers would hit $2 trillion in just 4 years. Forrester Research said AI would drive increases in data and software spending. 80% of decision makers expect those budgets to rise. And from the British tech journal, The Register, aware that AI models exhibit different values in different languages, Anthropic researchers have taken steps to map out how Claude, their mainline model, expresses itself in different languages. Results identify four key axes that capture 15% of the variation in the values, Anthropic says, Claude expresses across different languages. Deference versus caution, warmth versus rigor, depth versus brevity, and candor versus execution. Just to be candid, I don't want execution. Oh, I see what they mean. Anthropic's researchers state, quote, how Claude responds inevitably reflects certain values, unquote. They add a footnote that makes clear the model's statistical word predictions do not reflect any internal understanding of values. How could it? It's a machine. Quote, we define values as normative considerations such as honesty or caution that are stated or demonstrated in Claude's responses, says the footnote. When we refer to the values expressed by Claude, we refer to the values reflected by Claude's behavior and outputs. We do not imply that Claude intrinsically holds values, unquote. In other words, it's just spitting out words. Just because Claude emits words associated with deference, that's not an assertion of any particular mental model of the world or of any expression of actual internalized respect. That's a point deserving of more prominent treatment than a footnote, says the British Tech Journal, given Anthropic's history of leaning into anthropomorphism for marketing purposes. Yeah, it thinks like a man. Won't you buy one? But setting aside how a term like values muddles the boundaries between human intelligence and LL-based, large language model-based vector math word projections, that's what it does. Anthropic's experts have nonetheless illuminated some intriguing word output differences that follow from how those models are affected by different languages. We already know that different models have different styles. Anthropic's authors say that Sonnet 4.6 and Opus 4.7 respond in ways that people interpret as more deferential or more precise. Quote, Sonnet 4.6 leans toward expressing more deference to the user and emotional warmth, while Opus 4.7 leans towards expressing a focus on accuracy and precision, as well as guarding against misuse, they state. Such differences may reflect different training data, but it's clear the language used to address a model, not to mention the training data based on that language, helps shape model responses in that language. Quote, when Claude speaks in English, it emphasizes different values than when it speaks. Of course, it doesn't speak in Portuguese, Indonesian, or Chinese. Company researchers say the largest variation is in the warmth versus rigor axis. Claude leans toward expressing warmth-related values most in Arabic and Hindi,
and rigor-related values, most in English and Russian, unquote. On the candor versus execution axis, speak Dutch if you want humility and an honest appraisal of potential shortcomings. Speak Indonesian if you want a polished, confident answer. On the depth versus brevity axis, speak Arabic for a terse response and English for nuance and depth. Anthropics researchers say they're not sure yet what properties in model training data affect these linguistic differences, but they suggest the matter deserves further exploration. The Opus 4.7 system notes that the rate at which the model refuses benign requests is substantially lower in English than in other languages. Other researchers have established that jailbreaking works better in some languages than others. So if a model is deferential in a particular language, is that language a better choice for soliciting exploit development or other potential policy violating queries? Well, we'll see. News of AI.

0: That's cold. Another person has died in federal immigration custody this week in Georgia, officials announced. He is the 22nd person to die in ICE custody this year, according to The Guardian. Jesus Manuel Arenas Silva was a 45-year-old Venezuelan man. He died while being transferred between detention facilities in Georgia. In a press release, ICE said he was arrested last Thursday, had been detained at the Irwin County Detention Center, a privately run facility in Georgia. He was being transferred to another ICE facility, the Folkston Processing Center, when he was found unresponsive in a transport bus. ICE said the suspected cause of death was cardiac arrest. His death comes as the Department of Homeland Security, which oversees ICE, if oversee is the right word, is facing renewed calls for accountability after three other people died in the past week during the department's aggressive immigration enforcement tactics. Thank you, Stephen Miller. Dozens of people held at a sprawling ICE facility in Texas say they were either beaten by guards or witnessed others being beaten. That's according to a new report issued by legal and human rights advocates and reported by the Associated Press. The 84-page report issued jointly by Human Rights Watch and the ACLU also says men and women held at Camp East Montana, paradoxically located near El Paso, Texas, recounted being denied necessary medical care, forced to live in filthy conditions, and fed inedible meals. Well, ICE is good at that. Detainees also said they were prevented from contacting their lawyers or family members. Of the 71 detainees contacted over a five-month period, 64 said they had either personally been assaulted by the staff or had seen others physically abused, according to the report, said a spokesperson from Human Rights Watch. ICE's Camp East Montana is a human rights disaster. She was a lead researcher for the report. Quoting her, the U.S. government should shut it down, conduct independent investigations into all abuses and deaths in custody, and put an end to mass deportations and mandatory immigration detention. Homeland Security issued a statement saying reports of inhumane conditions at its desert tent camp were categorically false, that no detainees are being beaten or abused, and that ICE takes seriously the health and safety of all those detained in our facility. The new accounts of violence and substandard living conditions inside that camp are consistent with earlier reports by the AP and others. At least three detainees held at the facility since it opened last August have died, including a 55-year-old Cuban migrant who was handcuffed and stopped breathing earlier this year after being held down by guards. Sounds like Minneapolis. A local medical examiner later ruled that death a homicide. A federal report issued last month said evidence in the case was, quote, missing or destroyed. That report was by the Government Accountability Office. It found mismanagement by the Department of Homeland Security had created unsafe conditions that contributed to detainee deaths and suffering, as millions of wasted taxed dollars enriched contractors. Dayton, Augusta, Maine, ICE has an officer who shot a Colombian man in Maine this week, as you know. He is an Army veteran who has struggled with serious mental health issues since early childhood. Never should have been given a badge and gun to patrol American streets, several of his close relatives told the Associated Press. David Brulette has a history of terrifying and violent behavior, according to those relatives. They accuse him of attacking women in his life over the years. And one shared a voicemail with the AP from last winter in which he told her that he thought someone should slit her throat. Brulette's troubling past further challenges how thoroughly Homeland Security has vetted recruits as it went on a hiring spree to help carry out the immigration crackdown numbers demanded by Stephen Miller. And finally, a brutal tactic deployed by local and federal law enforcement officials time and time again over the past year. According to The Guardian, tear gas, rubber bullets, and pepper spray to control protests outside ICE detention centers. A new report shows the scale of the use of these crowd control weapons during anti-immigration demonstrations, including hundreds of incidents that resulted in lasting and traumatic injuries. A report created by Physicians for the Human Rights and the Human Rights Center at UC Berkeley was released this week. Doctors and human rights experts documented 412 verified incidents of the misuse of these crowd control weapons from last June through this May. Quote, this is a concerning story, said the lead author of the report. The report documented 203 injuries stemming from the alleged use of the crowd control weapons. Some of the injuries, blindings, traumatic brain injuries, lacerations, fractures, and contusions. Research team struggled to confirm the full scale of the injuries because visual investigative techniques can't adequately assist and assess invisible injuries. The true number of injuries, said the report, is likely far greater. Cold as ice.
1: From my top secret golf course, this is your favorite president with another edition of Truth Social Audio brought to you by Trump Toothpaste. Get your teeth whiter than new South African immigrants. Today, I have news so big and shocking that it even amazes me. Sources in our intelligence agencies who are not part of the deep state, maybe they're just too smart to be part of the deep state, have revealed blockbuster new revelations about a subject of great importance to all patriots, the status of the Washington Mall's reflecting pool. For weeks, the fake news has been putting out stories about alleged vandals being responsible for the defects in the once beautiful pool's lining. Now, we learned that those stories were, in my opinion, mildly treasonous, even when they pretended to be quoting me. Now, there's this new information that should, if people aren't stupid, blow the lid off the pool, which, of course, has no lid. Top secret information shared with me only when Stephen Miller threatened to fire top intel officials shows that Chinese intelligence operatives operating under cover of pool repairmen deliberately and repeatedly sabotaged the pool's floor. And if it had a ceiling, they would have sabotaged that too. As I think everyone knows, I have long cherished a warm relationship with Chinese President Xi. I would never have expected him to attempt to sabotage the most beautiful reflecting pool this side of whatever bigger one there is. That's why I believe, and the great Stephen Miller agrees, that this may be a vicious operation by China's very own deep state to embarrass President Xi before he visits Washington this September. Many people tell me he was very much looking forward to visiting the reflecting pool during that visit. If the president of China needs help preventing his own deep state from damaging any kind of water feature, my administration stands ready to help. And my personally selected contractor, hired without interference from an intrusive bidding process, will be cleaning up the pool and sending China the bill. And the fake news reported this week that a man who once ran the teleprompter for me was betting on what speeches I would give and made $100,000, which he kept to himself. I'm pleased to announce that I've stopped using a teleprompter. I will once again read my speeches from highly secure 3x5 cards, and any profits from betting on what I might say will go not to some teleprompter guy, but directly to your president. Thank you for your attention to this matter. Stay loyal.
2: 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Give yourself the power of positive lubricating. So long.

0: on the Apologies of the Week. The Irish government has apologized to the victims of a pedophile in the lower house of the Irish Parliament. Bill Keneally was the perpetrator of one of the most serious cases of pedophilia uncovered in the Irish state, sentenced to 19 years in prison for the abuse of 15 young boys between 1979 and 1990 in the city of Waterford. So I guess he did it with Crystal. Irish authorities believe at least 14 other boys were abused by him. The Prime Minister, Michael Martin, made the state apology in the Parliament. Quote, "This has been a major failing by an organ of the state that cannot be downplayed," he said. "As Prime Minister, I apologize unreservedly on behalf of the state of victims to the victims of Bill Keneally for what was a clear and serious dereliction of duty." He also apologized that it was two former politicians from his party who he said failed to protect children. "I am profoundly sorry," he said. "The two former public representatives from my party so completely failed, so comprehensively failed to defend and protect young children from their nephew and cousin." Even though Keneally, he said, could have been arrested as early as the 1980s, was not until 25 years later that a proper investigation was carried out. Better late than Deadline Omaha, AT&T is apologizing for a lengthy internet outage affecting some customers in West Omaha. The outage is approaching 2 weeks, has forced some people who work from home to use cell phone hotspots, creating slow usage times and security concerns. AT&T said some customers in portions of West Omaha may be experiencing service disruptions due to multiple network damage events in the area. They apologized. City of Eindhoven and the Ministry of Defense in the Netherlands have formally apologized for the Hercules disaster, an air crash that killed 34 people way back in 1996. Eindhoven Mayor Jeroen Dijsselbloem offered an apology on behalf of the city during a somber ceremony. 30 years after the incident, Dutch Air Force Commander André Stur also spoke, saying survivors, quote, "did not receive the clarity, recognition, and support they needed." On July 15th, 1996, a Belgian Lockheed Hercules encountered a flock of birds as it attempted to land at the airport. The plane, carrying 41 people, including the Royal Netherlands Army Band, overshot the runway and crashed. A fire broke out on board. The passengers were unable to leave the aircraft. Dayline Orange County, Florida. Disbelief, that's the best way to describe what a St. Cloud man says he's been through. He stood before a judge facing grand theft charges. The judge soon found out he was the wrong man. Eric McClain Evans Jr. stood before the judge facing charges of grand theft and possession of a controlled substance. The judge, Eric Dubois, apologized for the mistake. They were looking for a different Eric Evans, Eric Dwayne Evans. Quote, the judge, "All right, Mr. Evans, let me first apologize to you. I am sorry for whatever mix-up happened, but you are not the Eric Evans subject to the case." And he apologized. Dayline Milwaukee, a former Milwaukee police officer who admitted misusing the department's flock safety license reader system, has been sentenced to probation. A Milwaukee County judge sentenced 34-year-old Josue Ayala to 1 year of probation, ordered him to pay a $500 fine after he pleaded guilty to one misdemeanor count of attempted misconduct in public office. He apologized to the court and accepted responsibility for his actions. "I just wanted to say I'd offer this as an excuse. I dedicated 11 years of my life to law enforcement targeting violent offenders. Don't want this incident to reflect the person who I truly am and have been, so I just wanted to apologize for that." Unquote. Prosecutors said he, an 8-year veteran, improperly accessed the department's flock safety database nearly 180 times for personal reasons. According to the complaint, he repeatedly searched the license plate of an ex-partner and that person's former partner while using the word investigation to justify the search, despite there being no law enforcement purpose. As part of the plea agreement, he agreed to resign from the police department. Because that wasn't who he really is. The apologies of the week, ladies and gentlemen, a copyrighted feature of this broadcast. And now...
1: Looks like Must Club.
0: Elon Musk's artificial intelligence company, it's not an artificial company, you know that, has installed 59 natural gas turbines for its Colossus 2 data center project in Tennessee without securing federal clean air permits, according to communications between regulators and XAI reps. Reuters reports this. Potential emissions from the turbines are far beyond the threshold that would require a federal permit and would be released near... predominantly black communities already.

The XAI turbines among scores of off-grid power plants for data centers proposed or under construction around the country. Local authorities often fast-track approvals in just weeks or months without the years of environmental studies and public hearings typically required for such power generation projects that connect to the grid, according to Reuters. It sounds like Musk love. And finally, one more item on AI. Meta has withdrawn its first image generation product created by its super intelligence labs less than 72 hours after it launched. The product was called Muse Image. Meta launched it July 8th, billing it as the first AI image generation model from Meta Super Intelligence Labs. That's the Zuckerberg's latest big bet, aiming to create, quote, a personal superintelligence that knows us deeply, understands our goals, and can help us achieve them. That help came in the form of applying one of 30 new filters that, quote, uniquely understand Instagram videos and photos and can interpret your photos seen to make nuanced edits that feel natural and true to you, unquote. Users could also apply the filters to content posted by third parties. It didn't imagine, didn't Meta, that enabling this feature by default might be controversial or that allowing users to alter images with AI might be abused. Backlash was swift. Within 3 days of release, Meta realized the error of its ways and pulled the product. Quote, our intent was to provide a useful creative tool and to give people control over whether their public content could be referenced in this way. We've heard the feedback that this feature missed the mark, so it's no longer available. Unquote. Meta. Just one more part, apparently, of the Meta reverse. And here's news of the warm, just to conclude things. Rowers on the River Po in Turin, Italy, are battling vast blooms of algae, like as if it was the reflecting pool. As high temperatures in northwest Italy and runoff from farms create ideal conditions for rampant plant growth, this according to Agence France-Presse. Quote, look at these plants. If you put your oar in, they wouldn't let it go, said a rowing coach, as four rowers struggle through a patch of green slime. It's my favorite slime, sitting between the Alpine chain on one side and hills on the other. Heavily urbanized Turin has suffered soaring temperatures this summer, heat waves intensified by man-made climate change, and the Po, Italy's longest river, is struggling, experiencing a significant decline in flow, down 50% from its yearly average, due to low rainfall and persistently high temperatures, and dozens of plant species have been blooming since May. Algae have always been present in the Po, but climate change makes these phenomena more extreme, says the Turin deputy mayor. It's no longer really a river, but rather a warm lake, he adds. At the dike that has controlled the river's level since the 19th century, a thick layer of algae trapped various bottles and a shoe. The deputy mayor called this year's proliferation of algae, quote, quite exceptional, unquote. Well, it won't be for long. News of the warm.

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0: ladies and gentlemen, that's it for the show. The program comes to you from Century of Progress Productions. Yes, that's a made-up company. And originates through the non-made-up facilities of WWNO New Orleans. That is the flagship station. Not the only station. 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So long from sunny London town.
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2: Fireside Tales for Wolfgang, episode 41. Greetings and salutations. I'm Hunter Ackerman, here to read some classic literature for you. Let us get to some questions, shall we? And I've got a new email address specifically for the purpose of asking questions. So askhunteranything@gmail.com. I'm going to start with a question from David. David asks, related to the solar system question, why does darn near everything in the universe spin? Excellent question, sir. You've heard of momentum, right? So momentum is commonly described in school as paraphrased, that which stays, that which is in motion tends to stay in motion, that which is at rest tends to stay at rest. This is frequently called the law of inertia. On the face of the Earth, we have something very counterintuitive happening. So if you are to drive your car, just like as a child, you're in a car, right? You reach your hand out the window, you can feel with your hand out the window how significant air resistance is. So on the surface of the Earth, in order to keep your car moving forward, you have to keep the gas pedal depressed. You have to keep the engine working to constantly counteract air pressure. If it wasn't for that air pressure, say out in space, your car, if it were moving in space, would just keep on moving until it ran into something or until some external force acted upon it to slow it down or stop it or make it change directions. This is momentum at work. This is the tendency to stay in motion until something counteracts that motion and actively stops it. So that's the first part. Rotational motion works exactly the same way. Again, we've got a very biased view on the surface of the Earth. If you spin a top, you see a lot. The top will eventually, the top or dreidel will eventually stop because of various forms of friction, not to mention air resistance, not to mention friction with the table itself. But if that top or dreidel or whatever were spinning out in space, it would continue to spin until something slowed it down. It would not slow down on its own. That is because angular momentum is conserved. What I mean by conserved, you've heard the expression, matter can neither be created nor destroyed, merely changed in form. Energy cannot be created nor destroyed, merely changed in form. That's because both matter and energy are conserved. Angular momentum, also conserved, unless, again, just to reiterate, something external operates on it to slow it down. So to put it in a slightly different way, angular momentum could be described as the tendency of something spinning to keep spinning until something makes it stop spinning. It's going to just keep spinning. That being the case, imagine possible values for angular momentum being stretched out on a long line. The line is infinitely long to the left or right because there's no ceiling on, there's no functional ceiling in the in our conversation here on how fast a thing can spin. I'm just going to roughly mark the middle of our line. And let's say that anything over here is spinning k counterclockwise really, really, really fast. And anything, so anything to the left of the of middle is spinning counterclockwise. Let's put that out there. So anything that's way over here is spinning counterclockwise really, really fast. Anything that's over here is still spinning counterclockwise medium fast. Anything that's, say, right around here, still spinning counterclockwise, but slowly. In the center, we call that not spinning at all. And then to the right, now it's spinning clockwise slowly, clockwise medium fast, clockwise really fast. Way off the paper is clockwise really, really, really, really, really fast. So just think for a moment. Given that things that are spinning tend to stay spinning until something external operates on it, and we have a virtually, a functionally infinite continuum that we could find stuff on, what are the chances of finding an object out in space that is literally exactly, just happens to be in the middle of this spectrum? That would be such a staggering find that why was this thing not spinning would suddenly become the question. And of course, we can conflate the question even further by noticing that just like pool balls, if something hits it, anything other than directly on center, if something like hits the side of the pool ball, it's going to not only move the pool ball, but something hitting the side of the pool ball is going to spin it, is going to confer some spin to it. So the primary answer to that is, again, thinking of angular momentum as happening on a spectrum. The chances of just happening on something that is dead in the center and literally not spinning would be astronomically bizarre and would itself require further explanation. So David had a part B to that same question. Unrelated, what the heck is electron slash quark spin, in quotes? What exactly are they doing that causes quantum physicists to label it spin if they aren't physically spinning? Is spin kind of like a directional field property? Yeah, the short answer is yes, it is kind of like a directional field property. So spin in this regard is not referring to anything that refers to that or that is, describes a subatomic particle as actually rotating. This is where angular momentum is no longer applicable. Spin, in the case of your second question, is something that early physicists, when I say early, I mean like early in terms of people that were doing subatomic particle physics. They needed stuff, they needed descriptions, I mean like literally word descriptors that they could use as placeholders just to describe properties that have zero analogy to the scale that you and I live and experience life on. My favorite illustration to calibrate this is the stones of this fireplace. We know from basic atomic theory that the stones of this fireplace are mostly empty space. If you were to zoom in on any atom in any stone here, and you were to zoom in on the nucleus of an atom, blow it up to the point that it's the size of, say, a softball, the nearest electron to that softball would be approximately a superdome away. And the nearest softball-sized atomic nucleus after that would be another superdome away farther than that. So these stones are mostly empty space. However, you and I did not evolve on a scale that we will ever experience that as empty space. The same way that we have not evolved to experience electrons, leptons, baryons, quarks, etc. we can understand these things intellectually the exact same way that we can intellectually understand that these stones are empty space. But we can't experience these things. And so physicists, particularly the earlier physicists in a forum mentioned early, explorers of the subatomic space, were looking for something like placeholders that they could just call stuff. And so at charge, okay, that does equate to electromagnetism. We can talk about that in a sensible magnetic, electromagnetic sort of way. However, spin, they were kind of grasping at straws to, like, what's a normal word that we can use? They later on started assigning other things like color, and these particles are not any particular color in any way that you will ever see with your eyeball. Charm is another property. It's not that the particles are particularly charismatic. They are certainly not more or less attractive to each other based on being charming. But you can only put them, or they can only put themselves together in particular combinations of spin-up, spin-down configurations, for example. In fact, we don't even call it spin clockwise, spin counterclockwise. We give it this completely other description of spin and just say up-down, just almost to further illustrate that we're not actually talking about rotation. So Neil deGrasse Tyson loves to talk about dark matter and dark energy and point out that these descriptors, dark matter, for example, is a placeholder for what we know we don't know. With spin, we have a property that we understand extremely well that we are describing to this particle. And in certain experimental circumstances, the particle will go this way if it's spin up, versus in the same circumstances, it'll go this way if it is spin down. It absolutely affects things that we can observe in very carefully designed experiments. But the early... I love the term. I've just made up that term just now. The early explorers of atomic space were looking for a placeholder of what can we call this descriptor. And they semi-arbitrarily just landed upon spin. Instead of calling it spin, they could have called it red-green. Fireside Tales for Wolfgang. Originally broadcast on GWC Productions YouTube channel, Caps Media Television Channel 6 in Ventura on KPPQ LP Ventura at 104.1 FM and on the KPPQ Podcast Network. Episodes can also be viewed on Pasadena Media, either on Spectrum Charter Channel 32 or on AT&T UVerse Channel 99. We're going to start a three-parter here, and this is The Murders in the Rue Morgue, published by Edgar Allan Poe in 1841. So there are a number of really cool things about this particular story. For one, crime drama is now like a genre on television that you can watch. This literally started crime drama. Arthur Conan Doyle specifically accredited this particular story to the invention, to Arthur Conan Doyle's invention of Sherlock Holmes. It is... I mean, I cannot tell you how important this particular work is in terms of the television shows that are on basic cable and the books that were subsequently published in the following 180 years up till now. God, is it 180 years? Did I do that right? Wow, 1841. Huh. Yeah, 60, 120, 180 years. Yeah, never mind how important Edgar Allan Poe as an author was, this particular story is that without this story, we wouldn't have those, like, violent NCIS crime dramas. Without this particular story, we wouldn't have Ice-T looking straight into the camera saying the word anal contusions on mainstream cable, right? Oh, by the way, there are no anal contusions in this particular story. But the point is, as a genre, none of that would have happened if it was not for this. Agatha Christie. I'm just going to reiterate Sherlock Holmes. I remember back in 1690, before anybody thought of this, and then flash forwarded, a century or two, and I remember when this was published. It was crazy. We were like, "Can you print that?" And you know, the Romans were like, "We've been printing crap like this for a long time." So, little backstory: the murders in the Rue Morgue has been described as the first modern detective story. Poe himself referred to this as one of his tales of ratiocination. It's kind of like the practice of being rational, like the process of thinking, ratiocination. This is a real detective story. Poe himself also stated in a letter that the theme of the murders in the Rue Morgue is the exercise of ingenuity when solving a murder. The man who investigates the murder in this particular story is not a professional detective, but instead just sort of studies crime for his own amusement, the way that I personally study most of the things in life that I study. Again, this way predates Sherlock Holmes. This reminds us of Sherlock Holmes, whose first appearance was a story called A Study in Scarlet, which was published in 1887. I think I read A Study in Scarlet in like junior high. But there's something else to notice, that there are, as you will soon hear and see, there are a couple of protagonists. There is the genius amateur detective, Dupin. And then there's the guy who's more the narrator, Alexandre Etienne. And Etienne is a doctor, exactly the way that Sir Arthur Conan Doyle lifted for all the Sherlock Holmes stories, where Dr. Watson, the sidekick, as it were, was really the narrator of the stories, and Sherlock Holmes was the true genius. So in this, Auguste Dupin is a man in Paris who is working on the mystery of the brutal murder of, well, I'm not going to do any spoilers here in reading the exposition, but he enjoys the exercise for his mental acuities. He's not a professional detective, just like Sherlock Holmes. So, with that, this is The Murders in the Rue Morgue by Edgar Allan Poe. Part 1. Residing in Paris during the spring and part of the summer of 18-something, I there became acquainted with a Monsieur Auguste Dupin. This young gentleman was of an excellent, indeed of an illustrious family, but by a variety of untoward events had been reduced to such poverty that the energy of his character succumbed beneath it, and he ceased to bestir himself in the world, or to care for the retrieval of his fortunes. By courtesy of his creditors, there still remained in his possession a small remnant of his inheritance, and upon the income arising from this, he managed, by means of a rigorous economizing, to have the necessaries of life, without troubling himself about its superfluities. Books, indeed, were his sole luxuries, and in Paris, these are easily obtained. Our first meeting was at an obscure library in the Rue Montmartre, where the accident of our both being in search of the same very rare and very remarkable volume brought us into closer communion. We saw each other again and again. I was deeply interested in the little family history which he detailed to me, with all that candor which a Frenchman indulges whenever mere self is his theme. I was astonished, too, at the vast extent of his reading. And, above all, I felt my soul enkindled within me by the wild fervor and the vivid freshness of his imagination. Seeking in Paris the objects I then sought, I felt that the society of such a man would be to me a treasure beyond price, and this feeling I frankly confided to him. It was at length arranged that we should live together during my stay in the city, and as my worldly circumstances were somewhat less embarrassed than his own, I was permitted to be at the expense of renting and furnishing in a style which suited the rather fantastic gloom of our common temper. A time-eaten and grotesque mansion, long deserted through superstitions into which we did not inquire, and tottering to its fall in a retired and desolate portion of the Faubourg Saint-Germain. Had the routine of our life at this place been known to the world, we should have been regarded as madmen, although perhaps as madmen of a harmless nature. Our seclusion was perfect. We admitted no visitors. Indeed, the locality of our domicile had been very carefully kept a secret from my own former associates, and it had been many years since Dupin had ceased to know or be known in Paris. We existed within ourselves alone. It was a freak of fancy in my friend, for what else shall I call it, to be enamored of the night for the night's own sake. And into this bizarrerie, as into all his others, I quietly fell, giving myself up to his wild whims with a perfect abandon. At the first dawn of the morning, we closed all the messy shutters of our old building, lighting a couple of tapered candles, which strongly perfumed throughout only the ghastliest and feeblest of rays. By the aid of these, we then busied our souls in dreams, reading, writing, or conversing until warned by the clock of the advent of true darkness. Then we sallied forth into the streets, arm in arm, continuing the topics of the day, or roaming far and wide until a late hour, seeking amid the wild lights and shadows of the populous city that infinity of mental excitement which quiet observation can afford. At such times, I could not help remarking and admiring, although from his rich ideality I had been prepared to expect it, a particular analytic ability in Dupin. He seemed, too, to take an eager delight in its exercise, if not exactly in its display, and did not hesitate to confess the pleasure thus derived. Let it not be supposed from what I have just said that I'm detailing any mystery or penning any romance. What I have described in The Frenchman was merely the result of an excited or perhaps of a diseased intelligence, but of the character of his remarks at the periods in question, an example will best convey the idea. We were strolling one night down a long, dirty street in the vicinity of the Palace Royal. Being both apparently occupied with thought, neither of us had spoken a syllable for 15 minutes at least. All at once, Dupin broke forth with these words,
3: "Is a very little fellow, that's true, and would do better for the Théâtre Variété."
2: "There can be no doubt of that," I replied unwittingly, and not at first observing, so much had I been absorbed in reflection, the extraordinary manner in which the speaker had chimed in with my exact line of thinking. In an instant afterward, I recollected myself, and my astonishment was profound. "Dupin," I said gravely, "this is beyond my comprehension. I do not hesitate to say that I am amazed and can scarcely credit my senses. How was it possible you should know I was thinking of..." Here I paused, to ascertain beyond a doubt whether he really knew of whom I thought.
3: "Chantilly," said he. "Why do you pause? You were remarking to yourself that his diminutive figure unfitted him for tragedy."
2: This was precisely what had formed the subject of my reflections. Chantilly was a former cobbler of the Rue Saint-Denis who, becoming stage-mad, had attempted the role of Xerxes in Crébillon's tragedy and was notoriously satirized for his pains. "Tell me, for heaven's sake," I exclaimed, "the method, if method there is, by which you have been enabled to fathom my soul in this matter." In fact, I was even more startled than I would have been willing to express.
3: It was the fruiterer," replied my friend, "who brought you to the conclusion that the cobbler was not sufficient height for Xerxes the Great."
2: "The fruiterer? You astonish me. I know no fruiterer whomsoever."
3: "As a man who ran up against you as we entered the street, it may have been 15 minutes ago."
2: I now remembered that, in fact, a fruiterer, carrying upon his head a large basket of apples, had nearly thrown me down by accident as we passed from the Rue C into the thoroughfare where we stood. But what this had to do with Chantilly, I couldn't possibly understand. There was not a particle of falseness about Dupin.
3: "I will explain," he said. "And that you may comprehend all clearly, we will first retrace the course of your meditations from the moment in which I spoke to you until that of the encounter with the fruiterer in question. The larger links of the chain run thus. Chantilly, Orion, Dr. Nichols, Epicurus, Stereotomy, the Straight Stones, the Fruiterer.
2: There are few persons who have not, at some period of their lives, amused themselves in retracing the steps by which particular conclusions of their own minds have been attained. The occupation is often full of interest, and he who attempts it for the first time is astonished by the apparently illimitable distance in incoherence between the starting point and the goal. What then must have been my amazement when I heard the Frenchman speak what he had just spoken, and when I could not help acknowledging that he had spoken the truth. He continued,
3: We had been talking of horses, if I remember aright, just before leaving the Russie. This was the last subject we discussed. As we crossed into the street, a fruiterer with a large basket upon his head, brushing quickly past us, thrust you upon a pile of paving stones collected at a spot where the causeway is undergoing a repair. You stepped upon one of those loose fragments, slipped, slightly strained your ankle, appeared vexed or sulky, muttered a few words, turned to look at the pile, and then proceeded in silence. I was not particularly attentive to what you did, but observation has become with me of late a species of necessity. Sidebar, if you think, pause, and consider, if Sherlock Holmes has two superpowers, one of them are the powers of strong observation. You kept your eyes upon the ground, glancing with a petulant expression at the holes and ruts in the pavement, so that I saw you were still thinking of the stones, until we reached the little alley called Lamartine, which has been paved, by way of experiments, with the overlapping and riveted blocks. Here, your countenance brightened up, and perceiving your lips move, I could not doubt that you murmured the word stereotomy, a term very affectedly applied to this species of pavement. I knew that you could not say to yourself stereotomy. Stereotomy, by the way, is kind of the art and science of fine, precise stone cutting. I knew that you could not say to yourself stereotomy without being brought to the brink of atomies, and thus the theories of Epicurus. And since, when we discussed this subject not very long ago, I mentioned to you how singularly, yet with so little notice, the vague guesses of that noble Greek had met with confirmation in the late nebular cosmogony. I felt that you could not avoid casting your eyes upward to the great nebula in Orion, and I certainly expected that you would do so. You did look up, and I was now assured that I had correctly followed your steps, but in that bitter tirade upon Chantilly, which appeared in yesterday's Musée, the satirist quoted a Latin line about which we have often conversed, and of course I mean the line, Perditit antiquitim literata prima sonum. I told you that this was in reference to Orion, and from certain pungencies connected with this explanation, I was aware that you could not have forgotten it. It was clear, therefore, that you would not fail to combine the two ideas of Orion and Chantilly. That you did combine them, I saw by the character of the smile which passed over your lips. You thought of the poor cobbler's embarrassment. So far, you had been stooping in your gait. But now I saw you draw yourself up to full height. I was then sure that you are reflected upon the diminutive figure of Chantilly. At this point, I interrupted your meditations to remark that, in fact, he was a very little fellow, that Chantilly, that he would have done much better at the Théâtre des Variétés.
2: Well, not long after this, we were looking over an evening edition of the Gazette des Tribunaux, when the following paragraphs arrested both our attention. Extraordinary murders. This morning, about 3 o'clock, the inhabitants of the Quartier Saint-Roch were aroused from sleep by a succession of terrific shrieks, issuing apparently from the fourth story of a house in the Rue Morgue, known to be in the sole occupancy of one Madame L'Espagne and her daughter, Mademoiselle Camille L'Espagne. After some delay, occasioned by a fruitless attempt to procure admission in the usual manner, the gateway was broken in with a crowbar, and 8 or 10 of the neighbors entered accompanied by 2 gendarmes. By this time, the cries had ceased, but as the party rushed up the first flight of stairs, 2 or more rough voices in angry contention were distinguished and seemed to proceed from the upper part of the house. As the second landing was reached, these sounds also had ceased, and everything remained perfectly quiet. The party spread themselves and hurried from room to room. Upon arriving at a large back chamber in the fourth story, the door of which, being found locked with the key inside, was forced open, a spectacle presented itself which struck everyone present not less with horror than with astonishment. The apartment was in the wildest disorder, the furniture broken and thrown about in all directions. There was only one bedstead, and from this, the bed had been removed and thrown into the middle of the floor. On a chair lay a razor besmeared with blood. On the hearth were 2 or 3 long and thick tresses of gray human hair, also dabbled in blood and seeming to have been pulled out by the roots. Upon the floor were found 4 napoleons, an earring of topaz, 3 large silver spoons, 3 smaller silver spoons, and 2 bags containing nearly 4,000 francs in gold. The drawers of a bureau, which stood in one corner, were open, and had apparently been rifled through, although many articles still remained in them. A small safe was discovered under the bed, not under the bedstead. It was open with the key still in the door. It had no contents beyond a few old letters and other papers of little consequence. Of Madame L'Espagne, no traces were here seen, but an unusual quantity of soot being observed in the fireplace, a search was made in the chimney, and, horrible to relate, the corpse of the daughter, head downward, was dragged therefrom, it having been thus forced up the narrow aperture from a considerable distance. The body was quite warm. Upon examining it, many abrasions were perceived, no doubt occasioned by the violence with which it had been thrust up and disengaged. Upon the face were many severe scratches, and upon the throat dark bruises and deep indentations of fingernails, as if the deceased had been throttled to death. After a thorough investigation of every portion of the house, without further discovery, the party made its way into a small paved yard in the rear of the building where lay the corpse of the old lady, with her throat so entirely cut that, upon an attempt to raise her, the head fell off. The body and the head were fearfully mutilated. The former, so much so as scarcely to retain any semblance of humanity. To this horrible mystery, there is not as yet, we believe, the slightest clue. The next day's paper had these additional particulars. The tragedy in the Rue Morgue. Many individuals have been examined in relation to this most extraordinary and frightful affair, but nothing whatever has transpired to throw light upon it. We give below all the material testimony elicited. Pauline Dauberg, laundress, deposes that she has known both the deceased for 3 years, having washed for them during that period. The old lady and her daughter seemed on good terms, very affectionate toward each other. They were excellent pay, could not speak in regard to their mode or means of living, believed that Madame L. told fortunes for a living, was reputed to have money put by, never met any persons in the house when she called for the clothes or took them home, was sure that they had no servant in employ. There appeared to be no furniture in any part of the building except in the fourth story. Pierre Moreau, tobacconist, deposes that he has been in the habit of selling small quantities of tobacco and snuff to Madame L'Espagne for nearly 4 years, was born in the neighborhood, and has always resided there. The deceased and her daughter had occupied the house in which the corpses were found for more than 6 years. It was formerly occupied by a jeweler who underlet the upper rooms to various persons. The house was the property of Madame L. She became dissatisfied with the abuse of the premises by her tenant and moved into them herself, refusing to let any portion. Witness had seen the daughter some 5 or 6 times during the 6 years. The two lived an exceedingly retired life, were reputed to have money, had heard it said among the neighbors that Madame L. told fortunes, did not believe it, had never seen any person enter the door except the old lady and her daughter, a porter once or twice, and a physician some 8 or 10 times. Many other persons, neighbors, gave evidence to the same effect. No one was spoken of as frequenting the house. It was not known whether there were any living connections of Madame L. and her daughter. The shutters of the front windows were seldom opened. Those in the rear were always closed, with the exception of the large back room, fourth story. The house was a good house, not very old. Isidore Mousset, gendarme, deposes that he was called to the house about 3 o'clock in the morning and found some 20 or 30 persons at the gateway endeavoring to gain admittance. Forced it open at length with a bayonet, not with a crowbar. Had but little difficulty in getting it open, on account of its being a double or folding gate, and bolted neither at bottom nor top. The shrieks were continued until the gate was forced, and then suddenly ceased. They seemed to be screams of some person or persons in great agony. Were loud and drawn out, not short and quick. Witness led the way upstairs. Upon reaching the first landing, heard two voices in loud and angry contention, the one a gruff voice, the other much shriller, a very strange voice, could distinguish some words of the former, which was that of a Frenchman, was positive that it was not a woman's voice. Could distinguish the words sacré and diable. The shrill voice was that of a foreigner. Could not be sure whether it was the voice of a man or of a woman. Could not make out what was said, but believed the language to be Spanish. The state of the room and of the bodies was described by this witness as we described them yesterday. Henri Duval, a neighbor, and by trade a silversmith, deposes that he was one of the party who first entered the house. Corroborates the testimony of Musset in general. As soon as they forced an entrance, they reclosed the door to keep out the crowd, which collected very fast, notwithstanding the lateness of the hour. The shrill voice, this witness thinks, was that of an Italian, was certain it was not French, could not be sure that it was a man's voice. It might have been a woman's. Was not acquainted with the Italian language, could not distinguish the words, but was convinced by the intonation that the speaker was an Italian. Knew Madame L. and her daughter, had conversed with both frequently, was sure that the shrill voice was not that of either of the deceased. Odenheimer, restaurateur. This witness volunteered his testimony. Not speaking French, was examined through an interpreter, is a native of Amsterdam, was passing the house at the time of the shrieks. They lasted for several minutes, probably 10. They were long and loud, very awful and distressing. Was one of those who entered the building. Corroborated the previous evidence in every respect but one. Was sure that the shrill voice was that of a man, of a Frenchman. Could not distinguish the words uttered. They were loud and quick, unequal, spoken apparently in fear as well as in anger. The voice was harsh. Not so much shrill as harsh. Could not call it a shrill voice. The gruff voice said repeatedly, Sacre diable! And once, Mon Dieu! Jules Menot, banker of the firm of Menot Affi, Rue de Lorraine. This is the elder Menot. Madame L'Espagne had some property, had opened an account with his banking house in the spring 8 years previously, made frequent deposits in small sums, had checked for nothing until the third day before her death, when she took out in person the sum of 4,000 francs. The sum was paid in gold, and a clerk went home with the money. Adolphe Lebon, clerk to Menot Affi, deposes that on the day in question, about noon, he accompanied Madame L'Espagne to her residence with the 4,000 francs, put up in two bags. Upon the door being opened, Mademoiselle L. appeared and took from his hands one of the bags, while the old lady relieved him of the other. He then bowed and departed, did not see any person in the street at the time. It is a by street. Very lonely. William Byrd, tailor, deposes that he was one of the party who entered the house, is an Englishman, has lived in Paris 2 years, was one of the first to ascend the stairs, heard the voices in contention. The gruff voice was that of a Frenchman. Could make out several words, but cannot now remember all. Heard distinctly, Sacré and Mon Dieu. There was a sound at the moment as if of several persons struggling, a scraping and scuffling sound. The shrill voice was very loud, louder than the gruff one. It is sure that it was not the voice of an Englishman. Appeared to be that of a German. Might have been a woman's voice. Does not understand German. Four of the above-named witnesses, being recalled, deposed that the door of the chamber in which was found the body of Mademoiselle L. was locked on the inside when the party reached it. Everything was perfectly silent. No groans or noises of any kind. Upon forcing the door, no person was seen. The windows, both of the back and front room, were down and firmly fastened from within. A door between the two rooms was closed, but not locked. The door leading from the front room into the passage was locked, with a key on the inside. A small room in the front of the house, on the fourth story, at the head of the passage, was open. The door being ajar. This room was crowded with old beds, boxes, and so forth. These were carefully removed and searched. There was not an inch of any portion of the house which was not carefully searched. Sweeps were sent up and down the chimneys. The house was a four-story one with garrets mansard. A trapdoor on the roof was nailed down very securely, did not appear to have been opened for years. A time elapsing between the hearing of the voices in contention and the breaking open of the room door was variously stated by the witnesses. Some made it as short as 3 minutes, some as long as 5.

voice was that of a Frenchman. Could not distinguish what was said. The shrill voice was that of an Englishman. Is sure of this. Does not understand the English language, but judges by the intonation. Alberto Montani, confectioner, deposes that he was among the first to ascend the stairs, heard the voices in question. The gruff voice was that of a Frenchman, distinguished several words. The speaker appeared to be expostulating, could not make out the words of the shrill voice, spoke quickly and unevenly, thinks it the voice of a Russian, corroborates the general testimony, is an Italian, never conversed with a native of Russia. Several witnesses recalled here testified that the chimneys of all the rooms on the fourth story were too narrow to admit the passage of a human being. By sweeps were meant cylindrical sweeping brushes, such as are employed by those who clean chimneys. These brushes were passed up and down every flue in the house. There is no back passage by which anyone could have descended while the party proceeded upstairs. The body of Mademoiselle L'Espagne was so firmly wedged in the chimney that it could not be got down until four or five of the party united their strength. Paul Dumas, physician, deposes that he was called into view the bodies about daybreak. They were both then lying on the sacking of the bedstead in the chamber where Mademoiselle L. was found. The corpse of the young lady was much bruised and excoriated. The fact that it had been thrust up the chimney would sufficiently account for these appearances. The throat was greatly chafed. There were several deep scratches just below the chin, together with a series of livid spots which were evidently the impression of fingers. The face was fearfully discolored, and the eyeballs protruded. The tongue had been partially bitten through. A large bruise was discovered upon the pit of the stomach, produced apparently by the pressure of a knee. In the opinion of Monsieur Dumas, Mademoiselle L'Espagne had been throttled to death by some person or persons unknown. The corpse of the mother was horribly mutilated. All the bones of the right leg and arm were more or less shattered. The left tibia was much splintered, as well as all the ribs of the left side. Whole body dreadfully bruised and discolored. It was not possible to say how the injuries had been inflicted. A heavy club of wood, or a broad bar of iron, a chair, any large, heavy, and obtuse weapon would have produced such results if wielded by the hands of a very powerful man. No woman could have inflicted the blows with any weapon. The head of the deceased, when seen by witness, was entirely separated from the body and was also greatly shattered. The throat had evidently been cut with some very sharp instrument, probably with a razor. Alexander Atien, surgeon, was called with Monsieur Dumont to view the bodies, corroborated the testimony and the opinions of Monsieur Dumont. Nothing farther of importance was elicited, although several other persons were examined. A murder so mysterious and so perplexing in all its particulars was never before committed in Paris. The police are entirely perplexed. An unusual occurrence in affairs of this nature. This is not, however, the shadow of a clue.
The evening edition of the paper stated that the greatest

0: increased excitement still continued in the Quartier Saint-Roch. That the premises in question had been carefully researched and fresh examinations of witnesses instituted, but all to no purpose. A postscript, however, mentioned that Adolphe Lebon had been arrested and imprisoned, although nothing appeared to incriminate him beyond the facts already detailed. End of part one. Thank you for joining us for this episode of Fireside Tales for Wolfgang. 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
4: Hi, I'm Brian DeShazer, director of the Pacifica Radio Archives, and welcome to another episode of From the Vault, our weekly series that takes the history out of the oldest and largest collections of public radio programming in the United States and puts it back on the radio. This week, we present part two of a three-part series called Coal Country Women, which documented the lives of Appalachian women in the 1970s as wives and mothers of miners, as miners themselves, and life in mining country.
5: And what had happened is I ran over the roof boulder cable, which it was just one of those gifts to God, because I intentionally, you know, I was just being pulled out of the cab by this canopy that was grinding me up. And I saw my elbow bone go, and I was pinned up against the rib by the car, which is 18 tons. And when the power cut, everybody, of course, started running around trying to see what was happening. And I heard one guy say, "Oh, my God, the woman's got ground to hell."
4: This particular episode is called Occupation Coal Miner, about women miners in Appalachia who share their problems and their triumphs and talk about experiences ranging from job discrimination, sexual harassment, and workplace dangers to the ongoing struggle to balance family responsibility and the demands of rotating shift work in the mines. Now we present Coal Country Women, Part 2, on From the Vault.
6: He came in and he said, I don't know what in the world you're here for, but we have to hire you, but we don't make a job for you. You're going to do it, or else if you don't do it, you're out. So I said, well, if I can't do it, I don't expect to work. But you got to give me a chance and let me see if I can do it.
7: Want to get me outside in 4 laps?
8: All right, get me outside.
9: Mavis Williams lives in Cumberland, Kentucky. She's the mother of 6 children. Mavis Williams is a coal miner.
10: A very small percentage of the people employed in the coal industry today are women, but that percentage is growing. Women who labor in the mines of Appalachia, their work and their lives are the subject of Occupation Coal Miner.
8: It's really improved. It's unbelievable, the difference now and the way it was then.
9: Barbara Burns, a West Virginia coal miner, has over 6 years' experience underground. She was one of the first women in her part of the state to work as a miner, and her hiring unleashed a flood of questions from other coal companies in the region.
8: Then, you know, the other companies wonder why I would work, where I used the bathroom, and what I said to the men, what the men said to me. It was just, you know, everything. And act like I was something from Mars or something, you know. I mean, not just one coal company, you know, they all did.
9: Barbara is one of a small but rapidly growing number of women coal miners. Between 1973 and mid-1980, 3,119 women began working in underground mining jobs. Before 1973, official records show no women in underground jobs. Mining was, and still is, a man's domain. For generations, an Appalachian superstition had held that women in the mines were bad luck. If a woman went into the coal mines, it was said a man would be killed. But despite this superstition, women did work underground in small, family-operated mines.
11: I worked 12 years in the mines. I came out in 52, so you can see how many years I got in there. How old was I when I went in? My dad started me out at the lard bucket when I was 4 years old. That was picking up coal and pouring in the coal car.
9: Sue Fields now works as a paralegal in Dickinson County, Virginia. But from 1940 to 1952, she worked with her father, brothers, and sisters in a mine they leased from Jewel Ridge Coal Company. In those days, Sue's father was lucky to get paid $15 a ton for his coal.
11: See, Jewel Ridge, you know, would have to have so much coal a week. Then we got all the coal we wanted to sell, what we wanted to sell for. I don't know how many ton it was, because I couldn't tell you. But we'd average running out, I'd say, 10 of them old big cars. And I mean they was big. It'd take 11 pushing my mines. They was in iron wheels, and these on the railroad track line. And it'd take 11 of us to push them out of the mine, so you can tell they was big. They hold several tons.
12: What kinds of clothing did you wear? Did you have protective, like, pads and knee pads and stuff?
11: We wore hard-toed boots. I remember the last pair of hard-toed boots I had, they were 16-inch tops. And Dad put knee pads on us. I still got my knee pads. We had a hard hat. That's what we had in there, an old jump jack and a pair of bibbed overalls. That's what we wore in the mine. Then we had our dinner. We took our dinner in a little 4-pound lard bucket, and we'd eat at the mines and go home at night.
9: The family worked in the mines 10 hours a day, winter and summer.
11: We'd have walked 13 miles to school, so I'd rather work in the mines than go to school. You know, I'd just give them a little dinner back when Mom packed it first to go to school and take off the mines, and Dad'd meet me at the mines. So he didn't make us go to school. We stayed in that mines all the time and helped him.
12: Did your mother teach you things on the outside, spare time or something? Or?
11: We didn't know nothing outside much. Just every evening we'd come in, get the cow and milk her and go hunt her and all that stuff and pack in wood. That's the only thing we done, or feed the hogs, something like that. We'd spend our time in mines all the time. We didn't get much. I didn't learn to cook till 1956. Didn't have time for it.
12: So you were in the mines all through World War II then?
11: That's right. I didn't remember who the president was back then. Tell you the truth, and it wasn't outside long enough to find out.
9: The pick and shovel days of family mining are largely over. Today, most coal mining is done by machinery. Many of the mines are owned by multinational corporations headquartered far away from the coal fields. The first women who walked up to the gates of these mines looking for work confronted discrimination, ridicule, hostility, and suspicion.
13: The very first women that went into the mines have generally had a very, very difficult time because people in the community wouldn't accept what they were doing, their fellow workers wouldn't accept what they were doing, the company certainly wasn't accepting what they were doing, and in many cases a union wasn't accepting what they were doing.
9: Betty Jean Hall is founder and director of the Coal Employment Project, an organization formed in 1978 to help women get jobs in the coal industry.
13: And I think the dropout rate among those women is probably much higher than for the women that we call maybe second or third generation women miners, which may mean the women that came there 6 or 8 months after the first women did. And generally, as time went on and those first women proved that they could do the job, even though it may have been so intolerable for them that they ended up leaving, that they paved the way for the women who came after them.
12: How did you get interested in being a miner? Was your family?
8: My dad's a miner, but I'd worked since I was 16 at minimum wage. I worked everywhere, restaurants, stores, factories, just when I worked for the phone company, just, you know, heck, they just don't pay enough.
14: I was working at the Silly Furniture Company here in Bluefield, and I was just making a little bit above minimum wage. Well, it was $2.45 an hour then. And a friend that I knowed worked at Bishop, and she said it was all right to work over there. And I decided that I was going to need more money to take care of six kids. So I went and got my school and put in an application.
15: My son was almost a year old at the time, and I knew that in order to provide babysitting and provide a life for us, that I had to make X amount of dollars per hour. And so I went where the money was.
9: In 1980, these women were earning between $75 and $85 a day in the mines. Money is a primary reason women go into mining.
13: It pays about four times as much, or at least three times as much as any other job you can get in the region. And besides that, there's not that many other jobs available at all.
9: Betty Jean Hall.
13: A lot of these women are single heads of household. They've got kids they're raising on their own, and they can't survive on minimum wage. But a lot of the women have said once they got started that they just flatly like the job.
9: Cosby Totten lives in Tazewell, Virginia, and works for Consolidation Coal Company, CONSOL, at its Bishop, West Virginia mine. When she decided 5 years ago to try to get a mining job, she first had to complete the 80-hour training course required by West Virginia for all underground miners. Since she couldn't take time off from her job at the Sealy Furniture Factory to go to school, she had to juggle classes and work along with caring for her six children. Her oldest child was 13 at the time.
12: What did your children think when you decided you were going to try to be a coal miner and you went and took the class and everything? Were they excited about it?
14: Well, you see, the way we do things, we vote on them. And five of them voted for me to go on and take the class. Clarence Jr., he was older, and he tried to say that working 8 hours and then going to class would be too much on me. So I talked it over with him more than the rest, and told him that if it got to be too much, I'd quit and, you know, just keep on working. So we worked it out. And now they're real tickled, you know, to be able to say that their mom's a coal miner.
12: How long did it take you to get your job?
14: I put my application in March and was called in December. See, they turned me down on my physical the first time.
12: Why?
14: I never did find out the real reason, unless it was just to keep me from getting a job.
12: What did they say was wrong with you?
14: Some long word. It was on, see, I had to call them back up and ask them if I passed. Okay, the woman told me some word, and it didn't make sense to me. So she said if I wanted to go to my own family doctor, you know, find out more about it, okay. So I went to all the doctors around, even went to Charlottesville. None of them couldn't find nothing the matter with me. So I was going back to get them to release the x-rays so that the doctors could look at them. And they told me to come to work Monday.
9: It took Barbara Burns 15 months to get her first mining job.
8: Well, they offered me a job in the office several times. Yes, and in a warehouse, which I told them if they give me miner's wages, I'd take them. And I either called or went over every day except Saturday and Sunday for 15 months. And I took a witness with me, you know, because I was really afraid to throw my application away. Also, I had a photostatic copy made of it, you know, to make sure that I had it. And at the time, they were hiring red hats like crazy. That's beginning miners. Every 2 weeks, you know, they were hiring 10 or 15. And a lot of them, you know, were guys that I work with at other places. And I'd say over half of them quit, you know, before they even got their red hat. So finally I told them, I said, if you all had hired me, I would have still been there. And, but you know, I'm still here. And I argued with them. They told me to send my husband over, they'd give him a job. I said, he has a job. I'm looking for the job, not my husband. And they told me I was wasting my time. So finally, I lost my temper, went over, and I guess I told them off from the secretary, which it wasn't her fault. I shouldn't have said anything to her. Every one of them. I just went from door to door and told them to take that job and cram it. And anyway, they called me the next day. And the guy, personnel manager, he's, you know, anyway, one of the big wheels was there that day. And whenever I was over there, and they wouldn't know who in the world I was, he said, "That's that woman that's been wanting that job." He said, "Well, give it to her." He said, "I can tell that she's no smart aleck, but she won't take any bull from anyone." And so they gave me the job. But then he told me, after I was hired and, you know, everything was said and done, he said, "Barb," he said, "the reason that we didn't give you the job 6 months ago," he said, "was because of your looks." He said, "We were afraid that there would be trouble, you know, because," he said, "well, you're a pretty good-looking woman," he said, "and we were really afraid there would be." I said, "You don't hire the men because they're handsome or ugly." I said, "And you don't hire the women that way."
12: Did you ever consider trying to sue them?
8: Well, I should have, really. But I was just so glad to get the darn job. And, you know, that I didn't.
9: The Coal Employment Project has filed a series of legal actions charging the coal industry with sex discrimination.
13: The primary one, or at least the primary initial one, being a massive complaint against 153 coal mines and companies that represented over 50% of the nation's coal production, which was filed in May 1978 with the Office of Federal Contract Compliance Programs.
9: Based on the Coal Employment Project's complaint, the Office of Federal Contract Compliance announced it was targeting the entire coal industry for a nationwide review of its hiring practices. In addition to its legal activities, the Coal Employment Project, or CEP, has also conducted courses for women interested in coal mining careers. The course includes the 40 hours of training required by federal law for all beginning miners, but the training materials are specifically designed to present positive images of women working in the mines. In the CEP course, women learn to recognize and handle the tools they will use as miners, how to strengthen and condition their bodies for the work. They also experiment with role-playing to prepare themselves for dealing with their male co-workers and supervisors. Mary Malone participated in one of the CEP classes in Kentucky. When I talked with her, she had been working for only 4 months as a miner.
16: It's a whole new world in some ways. It's sort of like it's a world that runs on unwritten rules, and in order for you to really adjust and be part of it, you sort of have to figure out these rules. It's nothing that anyone tells you. You have to figure it out for yourself.
9: It's not only beginning miners who find the mines an uncharted world. Many women whose husbands, fathers, and grandfathers all worked in the mines really know very little about the coal industry. This lack of knowledge has sometimes led to misunderstandings. Some of the wives of male miners have felt threatened by women who entered their husbands' underground world. But at least in some coal mining communities, wives have begun to get a better understanding of their husbands' working conditions by getting to know women who work in the mines.
16: Coal mining is basically the last locker room in the world. I really believe that.
9: Barbara Engel, a disabled coal miner, wrote a book entitled Rinker. It's about one day in the life of a miner named Jake Rinker. When Rinker was published, Barbara found the wives of other miners were her best customers.
16: I think they're just so curious about their husband's job. They want to know what their husbands are doing, and they also want to know how the other women miners are interacting. I mean, right now women miners are 1.5% of the workforce. So you are the side of minority, and you're in an environment that is completely foreign to them, and I think by buying Rinker, they're attempting to relate actually to what their husbands are doing, and maybe also to where you're coming from and why you're there. You know, like what I always get was, hey, what the hell are you doing down here taking a good man's job? You know, you put a cart up at the pit mouth and make as much in an hour as you're going to make down here in 8, you know? And there's that kind of sexual implications that are on the whole mining thing. And I think these women just really want to understand. And what I found out is the ones I've talked to that have read the book, or if we interact at the union hall, like we have a party, a Christmas party or a picnic or something, and they meet you, all of a sudden it's like the mystique disappears. You're human. You're another woman. You know, and they see your little kid running around and all, and they get into, well, I can't say they get into, but they are very accepting, whereas maybe before they were, you know, like, kind of up against you. I mean, I've had women that their husbands have introduced me to them, and they've walked away, you know. I mean, just really been rude. And the only way to handle that is just to overlook it, because they don't understand. And one of the things I hope for Rinker is by maybe showing how the men's life is and the hardships they have, that these women will appreciate somewhat just what a woman goes through.
17: How did you decide to write the book to begin with?
16: Because I really the hell love Monique. And after I got hurt, I'd been out about 6 months, and I didn't want to forget. And I wrote it for myself, basically, because I didn't want to forget what it was like to be under there and the interaction with the men. And, I mean, it's kind of that. I think it's the self-pride you have in yourself, you know, because you're doing a very hard job that a lot of men wouldn't want to do, let alone women.
17: Well, now you're working on a book about a woman miner. But why did your first book center on a man's life?
16: Because whether you like it or not, it's still a man's world down there, and I wanted to write about the day in the life of an average coal miner, and the average coal miner is male. And consequently, you write about a man.
12: What did it feel like? I mean, could you see very well, or did you feel vibrations? Did you feel the mountain move, or what was it like?
11: No, it was real nice in the mines, because if anything had felt like it's moving, I'd been on the outside. I'd been scared to death. No, it you could have a light. As long as you had a light, you could see all around you. It's just a dark place back there, that's all. When you're about a mile and a half back down the mountain, it ain't nothing cross your mind but spooks back in there.
6: And all the electrical wiring.
8: Muddy, dusty, noisy. I thought I was going to die.
11: My sister, Grace, she died, and she said the only thing she found back in there was a bunch of bones, you know. She dug out coal, so that like scared her to death. We used to tease her about it, you know, getting scared of them bones, which... didn't bother me. I was just scared by hers. That's the only thing I was worried about.
14: Really, when you go in there, everything looks sort of alike on the section, you know. It's just big old blocks of coal and you go.
6: It's just a huge place, you know. It was just so awesome to me.
8: I had to wear knee pads. I didn't know how to put the darn things on. I put them on backwards. The guy I work with showed me how to, you know, put them on. And I was so sore, I thought I was going to die.
18: Mainly, I was a little bit scared because you always hear about the ignitions, explosions, and all this just set off by a spark. And then you ride in on this Jeep or porta bus, and there's these sparks flying off of the rails. So they have metal wheels, just like a train on a railroad. And I thought for certain we were going to get blown up.
1: Paulette Schein is president of her union local at Bethlehem Mine Number 105 near Century, West Virginia. Paulette works as a machine repair person on the Hoot Owl shift from 11 at night to 7 in the morning. No coal is mined on that shift. It's when much of the maintenance work is done. But on earlier shifts, the mine is bustling with noise and activity. The mines are divided into sections. Each section has a crew of about 10 people who operate the equipment, haul the supplies, and do the necessary cleanup and maintenance operations. Altogether, about 200 people work at Bethlehem 105.
18: I work in a drift mine, which means you go directly in, horizontally in from the outside. You don't experience any kind of drop.
7: This is number 10 Jeep. Want to get me outside in four left.
19: All right, 10 Jeep.
7: Dispatch says all right.
20: We go into this West Main's entry now. This entry has been driven, as I indicated to you. It's the main artery of the mine, and it cuts out about 2 miles on the other side.
1: On this trip into the mine, our guide is Bob Duran, manager of the Marion Barber Division of Bethlehem Mining Corporation. We're riding into the mine on what is called a portal jeep. The trip to the section we're visiting will take just over 15 minutes. Over the roar of the rails, Bob Duran points out the live trolley wire overhead to our left and the telephone cables strung along the posts to our right. Miners are always supposed to have access to telephone communications with the surface. The main passageway leading into the mine is a long tunnel. The walls or sides of the mine are called the ribs. The ceiling is called the roof or top. I'm surprised to see that the ribs and top are white. Bob Duran explains that they're covered with rock dust, crushed limestone, which is sprayed onto the surfaces of the mine to settle the coal dust and to keep it from catching fire or exploding.

0: This is an overcast. You hear that air over top flowing? What this permits you to do is to cross ventilation here with what we are doing.
1: Ventilation is an extremely important aspect of mining. There must be enough fresh air flowing through the mine to flush out dangerous combustible gases and provide the miners with a fresh supply of oxygen. By carrying coal dust away from the face area where the actual mining is done, the ventilation lessens the chances of developing black lung. A complex system of partitions and fans directs fresh air into the working areas and returns stale air to the outside. Bethlehem 105 removes the coal by a process known as continuous mining. The machine, called a continuous miner, has steel claws which rotate, gouging at the coal and breaking it up.

0: We maintain direct communications with the dispatcher on the surface at all times.
1: Storage cars for the supplies that I mentioned out here in the yard that are loaded.

0: conductor bearing that dumps onto a conveyor belt. This is known as the discharge point for the shuttle car.
1: That is a roof boulder. They're going to move that roof boulder.

0: you spend all your money on, Gene?
1: Huh?
0: What do you spend all your money on?
1: Kid. You're start getting married if you got any. I got to take some money.
0: I got one that's made.
1: Huh?
0: I got one that's made.
1: You gave him any money?
0: A little bit? Yeah.
2: The roof bolter installs long steel rods in the roof or top of the newly mined area. The bolts stabilize and support the roof and help prevent pieces of the top from falling down. No one is ever supposed to walk out under a section of roof which is not supported, because roof falls are a major cause of coal mine deaths and injuries.

In another part of the section, the continuous miner has begun to remove the coal. We move closer to watch.

The continuous miner is capable of ripping out as much as 12 tons of coal in a single minute. The loose coal is passed from the front to the back of the miner on a conveyor. It is loaded into a shuttle car. The shuttle car takes the coal to a feeder, which dumps it onto a conveyor belt. The belt carries the coal to the outside, where it is then loaded onto trucks and taken to a processing plant or tipple. There it's sorted, washed, and readied for shipping.

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And now back to the program.

0: got a, you know, a long way to go to get it down to where that maybe we can go into coal mines and work for a whole year and come out and say, no fatalities, no accidents.
1: Bethlehem Mine Number 108, located a few miles from 105, has received awards for its safety record. Few mines can make that claim. In fact, an explosion at Bethlehem 105 killed three men in November of 1975. The potential for injuries and deaths in mining is the highest of any industry in the United States. Roof falls, electrical and machinery accidents, explosions, and other workplace hazards claimed 128 lives in 1980 alone. Hundreds more miners were injured. Many were permanently disabled.
2: I was just driving the car from the tailpiece to the face. I mean, it was an ordinary day. And I always hated those sons of bitching shuttle cars. Always hated them. They bounce you around. You can't see. And I was going to get a load of coal. And all I remember is trying to see where I was going. And I had to primarily depend on my cap light because the front lighting was, like, so removed from me that if I didn't use the immediate cap light, I was pretty much traveling blind. And all of a sudden, it was like I just, my arm got grabbed.
1: On April 19th, 1978, Barbara Angle's right arm was crushed in a shuttle car accident. Studies had already determined that the design of the machinery was unsafe. Many other miners had also been injured, some even killed in shuttle car accidents.
2: My arm grabbed by the canopy, and it was like systematically just grinding it into the wall and kept breaking it. And I kept thinking, hey, man, I'm dying. And I'm not even curious about it. I just don't want to die, you know. And all of a sudden, the power cut. And what had happened is I'd run over the roof boulder cable, which it was just one of those gifts to God because I intentionally, you know, I was just being pulled out of the cab by this canopy that was grinding me up. And I saw my elbow bone go. And I was pinned up against the rib by the car, which is 18 tons. And when the power cut, everybody, of course, started running around trying to see what was happening. And I heard one guy say, oh, my God, the woman's got ground to hell. And he threw up. And they were all running around. They didn't know what to do because I was stuck. They didn't want to turn on the power. They were afraid it would take my head off because that's the way the canopy was going, was towards my head. And when you're talking about an 18-ton piece of equipment trying to figure out how to get it off somebody who's, like, pretty seriously wounded, but they didn't know how seriously, it's, you know, it kind of puts people in a little bit of a panic. So they're all running around on this, and one guy, I will never forget, all those guys were great, but this guy, he told me afterwards the reason he had come was because my cap light had been knocked off, and everybody trying to figure out the power source, the power failure, it would have been completely dark, and he didn't want me there by myself in the dark being hurt like that. So he came over, and he put his, he either had EMT training or he knew something about it, and he put his hand on the, my collarbone, I guess you'd say, on the artery to compress it up against that, and he stayed there. And, I mean, he just kind of held me and just really comforted me. And finally, they couldn't find anything but two slate bars. And two of these guys with slate bars, which is, you know, just a big piece of steel, pried that piece of machinery off me. And I could hear that one guy over there praying. You know, he's like going, Hail Mary, full grace. And they got me out. And I had thought it was off because I told him, I said, hey, you just take me from one side and the arm from the other. It's gone. It's you know. And it's not like you really register pain at those times. You're just in such shock that your nerve endings aren't really reacting, I guess. And I fell back, and Ed was still holding me, and I kind of went back in his arms, and it was connected, or appeared to be. You couldn't really tell because, like, the clothes I was wearing, it kind of, when it mashed me against the rib, it just, like, compressed the clothes into my arm. And they didn't really know what they were dealing with, actually. They just knew it was pretty bad. And they carried me out on the sideboard. And again, it's weird because underground is so dark. And, you know, your cap light is like another sense to you. And I really remember that strongly because, like, I was laying flat on my back and my cap light was going. And I had no light source. I'm looking straight up and these other guys, you know, they're moving out and they got the cap lights. And they put me in the jitney. And the guys, they were all worked up. They were, like, kind of panicking, I guess. So was I, in a way. And I started thinking about my baby. And I said, my baby, what am I going to do about my kid? And these guys are saying, hey, don't worry about your baby. We'll take care of your kid. Don't worry about it. And they got me in the jitney, and three of them took me outside. And they took me into the shop. They had radioed ahead. They were bringing out you know, woman with an injured arm. And they'd also radioed my brother, who came out right away. In fact, he rode to Baltimore with me. And I was laying in the shop. And, you know, the first things they ask is, how'd it happen? How'd it happen? You know, and you're laying there. And I thought my arm was gone. And these guys are asking you, how did it happen? And I didn't even have any union people there to protect me when, you know, they're starting hitting me with this. And I mean, I know they got their concerns. They have their accident reports and all. But it was just, you know, like, it's like all they think about is trying to cover their own ass is my impression now and then, you know. It wasn't the time for that. And one of the shop people radioed to find out where the ambulance was. He says, hey, we have a girl here who has her arm off. And all of a sudden I hear the safety person going, shh, shh, shh, shh, you know. And they kind of took the clothing off and they saw that the artery was still attached. And they said, you know, you might have a chance. But it just looked like a piece of steak that, from being compressed against the rib, I think I forget how many hours they had to spend cleaning it, like picking out coal dirt before they could even begin to set it. And they took me to Oakland, and, you know, amputate was the going word. And I was very lucky that one of the doctors there evidently had done his reading material and knew about Union Memorial Hospital in Baltimore, which is hand center for the East Coast. It's orthopedic center. Now, I'd never heard of Union Memorial, frankly, and they took me there, and they freaked out because they just radioed ahead that they were bringing in an injured coal miner from West Virginia. And all of a sudden, they lift up the sheets and realize they got a woman. And flipped them out a little bit, but they did a hell of a job. I mean, even they said that a year earlier I probably would have lost it. It was everything like, you know, the most recent technology that really let them save it. But they did save it. I had the longest nerve graft they ever did in this country. They took 18 inches of nerves out of my leg. I had skin from my back. I don't have an elbow. I have a screw there. Technically, I shouldn't be able to move it, but I can. I'm very lucky on that. I'm starting to get a little bit of sensation back in my fingers from the nerve severance. Problem now is it's just, you know, a redefinition of your whole life in the sense that, you know, there's the constant fatigue, there's fairly constant pain, and there's the disfigurement. There's thinking about how I'm going to raise my son. And the injury is just like, man, you make a U-turn in your life, you know? And then I have people saying, you know, nobody's accountable but you, and I don't believe that. I don't believe that. I believe with the amount of injuries on that piece of machinery and with the foreknowledge they should have had if they knew how to read government reports and private reports, research reports, they can't tell me that they're not accountable.
3: Do you worry then when you go to work?
0: Well, anybody would be a fool to go in the mines and not worry and not try to watch what they're doing. That's just the way I feel about it. And if one coal miner gets killed, maybe the rest of us can learn from that one.
1: Cosby Totten.
0: A lot of people think we got a beef against a company just to try to keep them from making money or something. But it's not that. When you go in there, you're laying your life on the line. I enjoy the work. I enjoy the payday. It enables me to take care of the children. But if somebody don't keep an eye on what the company's doing, they'd get us all killed. And they wouldn't shed a tear. Because there's another man without shoes waiting in line. As soon as we get through their job, he'll be there. It'd be nice if these little coal towns had other jobs that could come up, you know, almost to the money that you can make in the coal mines, because then the coal mines would have competition for the workers. And if you get it to where they have to compete for workers, they'll be a whole lot safer.
1: Not all of the hazards in coal mining are as immediate, as direct, as the shuttle car accident which disabled Barbara Engel. Some of coal mining's occupational diseases are cumulative. Noise levels in the mines are tremendous. Hearing loss among coal miners is an increasing problem. It may be a problem not only for the miners. As more women of childbearing age are entering the mines, concerns about reproductive hazards are mounting. The National Institute of Occupational Safety and Health, NIOSH, has begun a study on the effects of mining on pregnant women and their children. But the results of the study are a long way off. In the meantime, some mine health and safety advocates suspect that conditions which might pose reproductive risks for women miners might also be affecting male miners and their offspring. It is clear that other hazards threaten both sexes equally. Thousands of miners suffer from black lung, a debilitating respiratory disease contracted from breathing coal dust.
4: And I've got three brothers living, and they all got black lung, all three of them, so you can say they worked in the mines or part.
1: Like her brothers, Sue Fields has black lung.
3: You filed for your black lung, huh?
4: I filed for my black lung September 10th, 1974. And I went for x-ray the 25th day of September of 74. And I was turned down on black lungs and I didn't have it. But we appealed it and we're waiting for appeal right now, a hearing to come up right now on it. I know last winter, if they'd been here last winter, I would qualify it right off, you know, because I had to grab the windows to open windows, get sleep, you know, I'd be sleeping, wake up, and I'd be smothering death. I couldn't even breathe. So now I sleep with my bedroom windows rolled down. I can't do that, and I sleep on three pillars while I sleep on. If I sleep any lower, I just smother to death.
5: I really worry about it. I drill in the pit a lot, and I hit the coal, and I come out, you know, all black and everything. And I breathe a lot of dust in the pit because, you know, we're just kind of surrounded by the high wall. And I wonder, you know, about all this. I mean, even though I love my job and everything, I still worry about my health.
1: Ray Beaver is a surface miner from Pratt, West Virginia. She began working for Cedar Coal Company in December of 1978 when she was 42 years old.
5: When I was in the house here, just getting bogged down with ring around the collar stuff, you know, I never dreamed that I would be ever really doing something that I love so well. Just like a big dream. I always wanted to run a piece of heavy equipment. Though, you know, when they were little, I used to take them to town shopping. I used to see these big pieces of heavy equipment along the road, and I'd say, gosh, I'd just love to learn to run one of those, and the kids would just laugh. You know, they thought I was crazy.
1: To listen to Ray talk about her job is to hear someone who perceives her work as her salvation.
5: Really how I got started, my life just become just one big nothing to me. My kids seem to be getting older, you know, and going and doing their thing, and I just got so depressed and aggravated and penniless. I have to add that because I had no money to do anything with, you know. And of course, just staying in the house, I was heavy, I was obese, very much so. And seemed like the more I stayed in, the more I wanted to eat, because there wasn't anything really for me to do except just worry. And the doctor gave me Valiums for my nerves. And I doubled up on those and took them more than I should. And finally, my husband said, well, you're going to the hospital.
1: Ray was later sent to a rehabilitation center where a vocational counselor tried to help her find work she would be interested in.
5: And of course, every time he'd come across something that had to do with a broom or mop, I'd just fall to pieces. He knew right away. He got the message right away that I had no intention of pushing a broom or mop. One day he said, well, what about the coal mines, Ray? And I said, I'd smother to death. He said, well, they have a service mine outside, you know. And I said, what do they do? He said, well, they have big pieces of heavy equipment. And when he said heavy equipment, my eyes lit up like a Christmas tree. He said, hallelujah, I can't believe it. I've struck on something that you're interested in.
1: West Virginia law requires prospective surface miners to successfully complete a 40-hour training program. Ray took the class at a local vocational school.
5: So at the end of the course, I made something like a 94 on my big test, you know. I got my grade card, I call it, my apprenticeship card, and I just flew to all the coal mine and put my application in quick as I could. I thought, oh, Lord, I want to be first, you know. I just flew, and 6 months later, Cedar Coal called me to come for an interview. I couldn't believe it. I told the superintendent when he interviewed me, I said, I know to you I might look, you know, like I'm too old to be working in the mines or I'm not strong. I said, really, I am a strong woman. I went through this big rigmarole and told him, you know, that I'd worked hard since I was little, and I used to carry buckets of drinking water. You know, we didn't have water in the house, and how I used to carry buckets of drinking water, you know, 1 mile every day, and carry my mother's wash water from the river and scrub on a board with her and all this stuff, you know. The sob story, I thought, if I convince him that I'm strong enough, he may give me a job, you know. I must have been real convincing, because not too long after that, they called me and told me that to come to work.
1: When land is strip mined, bulldozers first knock down all the trees and flatten the landscape. Then a huge drilling machine drills holes through the layers of rock to the coal far below. The holes are filled with explosives, and the entire area is blown up. The debris is hauled away to what is called a spoil pile, and the coal is loaded into trucks and taken to a processing plant. Ray Beaver was hired to work as an assistant to the drill operator, but she quickly learned how to run the drill herself.
5: And I watched everything he did. I brought a notebook with me and a pencil, and I drew a picture of the cab and what it looked, because I used to clean it of evenings, you know. I wrote down every time he'd touch a lever, I'd draw a little thing, you know, which hand he touched what with, and as the steel went down in the ground and did what, you know, and all this and that. I told him one day, I said, oh, I love this drill so much. I said, would you just let me run it this evening? He said, well, Mama, he said, you just hop right on there and drill to your heart's content, honey. He didn't care at all. He said, you just get right on there. And every time I got, every evening that I'd get in there to drill, he would show me all kinds of things about it, you know, like helpful hints about safety and this and that. And before you know it, I was running that drill. I mean, I was in heaven. And he didn't mind one bit, you know. It was like he was thrilled to death that he was helping me.
1: Not long after learning to run the drill, Ray was laid off. She had been working on the night shift, and she knew that she had more seniority than the man who operated her drill on the day shift. She decided to challenge him for the driller's job.
5: The next day, I went to the superintendent's office, and of course, he already knew about it. And he said, Ray, we're going to give you a test. He said, you'll have a union representative with you and a foreman, which will test you to see if you can operate the piece of equipment. I said, that's fine. So I went out 90 miles out in the boonies, and there they had the drill sitting out there. My God, I have never seen so muddy. Oh, my Lord. I got on there and turned it on, and it has jacks on it that jacks the drill up level. I couldn't get it level. My jacks sunk down in mud. So I just pulled my jacks up, and I went over to the bank, and I picked up a whole big bunch of big rocks and put them under my jacks. And I kept on repeating that same procedure, honey, until I got that thing substantial enough that my jacks just sank right on there. And I sat there and drilled two or three holes. And they came up to me and they said, well, as far as we're concerned, you can drill.
6: I think it was more scare of the men than anything else. You know, here I am with a whole bunch of men, and see how they would react.
5: They never did say anything to us mean, or, you know, what are you doing here, or do you think you can do this work? Nobody ever said anything.
4: Most of the union men over at work goes 100% behind me, because they know that I do my job and I try to do it as good as I can. And none of them can say that they're doing my work for me. And they know I have the children to take care of. They know I'm doing the best I can.
7: I get picked on, you know, and I think part of it's because I'm new and part of it's because I'm a woman, but a lot of it has to do with how you deal with it, too. Sometimes if they see that you're getting upset, then they would do it a little more.
2: Everything seems like it has a very physical connotation, and when you take a woman into that environment, naturally that physical connotation is going to be, you know, inflicted on her. And that's part of working in the mines. You have to accept that. I'm not saying it's right, but when a woman goes in there, I think it's very essential that she be aware that these are the conditions, at least right now, and how she conducts herself and what she does is either going to change them or intensify them.
8: There is a lot of sexual harassment that women are confronting in the coal industry, like in any industry. It may be a bit more pronounced because there's so few women at this point in time, and the women tend to be isolated in ones or twos, and maybe a woman's the only woman in her whole community that's working in a mine. So when these things start happening to her, she doesn't have the support system she needs. Or I think a lot of the women, you know, are get convinced that it's her fault, it's something they've done, if I'd handle things different, and they don't want to talk about it.
1: According to Betty Jean Hall of the Coal Employment Project, the first women hired in any mine have had the hardest time being accepted by their male co-workers and supervisors. Some of the women interviewed for this program said they experienced no problems with the men at their mines. Others talked about an initiation process, a period of hassling or verbal abuse which they had to deal with in the beginning. But some women have faced serious problems. Barbara Engel recently helped the Coal Employment Project conduct a survey on sexual harassment of women miners.
2: Frankly, women have been raped underground. We know of an instance of a woman whose abortion was paid for by company check. But she won't push charges, you know, for the embarrassment. It happens, but it's the exception. It's not the rule. One of the problems we've had with the whole issue of sexual harassment is these guys are saying, you know, you're making all of us look like beasts. And they're not. I mean, sure, you got some beasts under there. You got some women that are actually trading sexual favors for guys to do their work. I mean, I know of instances of that where, you know, you do this shoveling and, you know, I'll take care of it a little later in the parking lot. It happens, but it's the minority. And I think the main thing we can do to overcome that is just educate the women as to what they might face when they go in, because 90% of these guys are going to be swell. I'd even say more than 90. But there is that element there. It doesn't need to be taken out of proportion, but it does exist.
1: Sexual harassment is a problem not only for new miners. Barbara Burns had been working in her first mining job for 2 years before she faced sexual harassment. But when it happened, it was a greater shock because the men

0: that I can take, you know. And I had already told one of the men that I worked with, you know, about the two other previous times. And, you know, how they talk. And no one believed me. They thought, you know, I was lying about it. Because, like I say, what they call the pillar of the community. And so the last time that he came down there, I mean, I threatened him with a hammer. I really did. And I said a few things that weren't very nice to him, which I think he deserved. And like I told him, I said, if your type's in heaven, forget it. I won't go. Because, you know, if he could get there, anyone could, as far as I was concerned. So he, after this, you know, third time, and I told him I was going to take him to the office, he went up to the section and told those men what he'd been doing. And told him, well, you know, he was fired. He guessed he was fired. That was the end of his job. It was nice working with him. And until then, they didn't believe me.
1: According to many women miners, the company's attitude is critical in setting the tone. If the bosses make it clear that sexual harassment won't be tolerated, the women have fewer problems. But if management seems not to notice or not to care, the women say the problem is worse. Paulette Shine, whose mine we toured earlier, says a strong stand on the part of the union can make a big difference.
2: We did have some problems, but you know, many of them were alleviated at my first union meeting. After we were sworn in, the president of the local welcomed us to the union and said that we were sisters now. We had all the rights that they had. He says that if there's any problems, we'll take care of it. Just come and see us. And that kind of attitude set the tone right there and really helped us out. We felt like we were protected. We were one of the crew then, you know.
1: Paulette Shine began working as a coal miner in 1975. Her son was 1 year old. She remembers having only 3 weeks from the date she was hired until she started to work to make arrangements for his care.
2: Fortunately, my father had retired about 3 months before I got a job. And since he had four daughters and no sons, he volunteered to take care of my son, and they are very close now. Although it's not an ideal arrangement, it did work out because I did have someone that I could trust and from my family to take care of my son.
1: Women miners have few child care options. Child care centers are not part of most rural communities, and the child care needs of single parents who work in the coal mines present special problems. Mining is shift work. Typically, beginning miners with the least seniority start off working on the hoodal shift, the late night shift. Then frequently, their schedules are switched. Single parents in the mines need access to 24-hour child care, something which currently doesn't exist except for grandparents and other relatives. As more women enter the mines, the question of child care is likely to be of increased concern, not only in gatherings of women miners, but eventually, the women hope, at union conventions and at the bargaining tables as well. In the meantime, coal mining women have organized their own national conferences, bringing together union and non-union women miners from all over the country to talk about their shared concerns. They've also organized local and regional coal mining women's support teams.
3: Which has really surprised me. I mean, it started out with one little group here and one little group there.
1: Betty Jean
3: Hall. Women who got together in somebody's kitchen over coffee to talk about the problems they were having. And then we started realizing that there was merit in having the women, form an official group, so to speak, by simply declaring that we are and then giving themselves a name and electing leaders so that they would be able to go to the companies or whoever they might need to go to on behalf of the Association of the da-da-da Women Coal Miners, as opposed to me, Connie, or me, Jane, or me, Judy, going on my own on behalf of myself or on behalf of me and Carol. Now they've become really instrumental in developing training programs for women coal miners and in uniting behind the union in many instances to promote this cause or that cause, especially on safety issues and that kind of thing. And they've become a very powerful influence in their own communities. And, of course, the companies and the rest of the world doesn't have to know that some of these groups that have a big, long name just have four or five members when they start out, or even two or three. But generally, most of them have learned media skills. They've learned how to issue a press release. They've learned how to hold a press conference. They've learned how to get public service announcements on radio. And they really amazed us all with their abilities.

0: 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If anything, coal mine accentuates femininity. It requires more courage, stamina, and sensitivity than the average and acceptable female job.
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5: In Hollywood by the Sea, Part 1, Barnaby and Harper are invited to Tacoma, Washington by Sidon Senow of Senow Animation so they could be pitched on a Druthers cartoon. At a meet and greet on board a cruise ship in the Puget Sound, disaster strikes as the lead voice actor, Heath Brompton III, is presumed to be overboard, and everyone in attendance is a suspect. We proudly present Hollywood by the Sea, Part 2.
7: This is a work of fiction. Any similarity between any names or situations in this story is completely coincidental.
8: This is Captain Larchmont speaking. If I could have everyone's attention, ladies and gentlemen, please, can I have your attention? We are out in the middle of Puget Sound, and it is reported that we have a person missing, possibly a man overboard. So we are asking for your cooperation. First, I am asking for everyone to remain calm. Second, at the request of Senow Animation Company, specifically Sidon Senow, who has chartered this cruise, I am asking Barnaby Druthers to speak to you. It is my understanding that he has some expertise in these matters. Mr. Druthers?
7: Thank you, Captain. My condolences to all of you who knew the departed, the late Mr. Heath Brompton III. I say departed, we don't quite know if he is deceased, but at least we know he has departed the ship, and if he's alive, he's certainly very late to this gathering. I want to put your mind at ease. There are people in charge here who know what they're doing, and there's nothing to worry about. Unless there's a killer still on board who has unfinished business with one of you, and then I suppose one would consider that to be a bit problematic.
9: Barnaby?
7: But let's not borrow trouble at the moment. Allow me to introduce Miss Harper Thorne.
9: Good evening. this is a troubling event, so we ask for your cooperation. Please remain together on the main deck until the authorities arrive. We will be conducting interviews shortly. Barnaby, any last thoughts before we begin?
7: Would anyone care to confess now? Save a bit of time.
6: Barnaby Druthers, Hollywood by the Sea, Part
5: 2
6: of 3. Written, created, and produced by J. Timothy Quirk, starring Devin Richtmeyer and Humphrey Ralston, with Kurt Boucher, Olivia Wadsworth, Rich Sear, Melissa Gabehart, Jason Kulas, A.J. Lynn, Jeff Savage, Matt Griffiths, Beth Steinberg, Eli Tucker, and introducing Colin Studley as Brian Porter. Directed by A.J. Lynn, music by Bob Eccleston. And now, Barnaby Druthers, Hollywood by the Sea, Part 1 of 3.
7: I confess.
10: Thank you.
7: That wasn't so difficult, was it? Confession is good for the soul.
10: I was kidding.
11: Knock it off, Paul.
10: You knock it off, Kelly. This whole thing is ridiculous. I shouldn't have signed on board to this thing. If I didn't need a paycheck...
9: Paul, everyone here may be sharing the deck with a killer.
3: Well, as long as the bar is still open, I think I can manage.
7: Thank you for voicing that thought, Abigail, and thank you for all your understanding. Well, Miss Thorne, solving a mystery was not on our itinerary when we left Commencement Bay.
9: It was on someone's itinerary. Heath Brompton's disappearance does not appear to be an act of chance.
12: Mr. Druthers, here's your chamomile tea with lemon.
7: Thank you, Sean. Sean, have you met Miss Thorne?
13: Miss Thorne.
12: A pleasure. I understand your drink is a seltzer water with a twist of lime. Here you go.
9: Thank you, Sean. Very thoughtful.
7: Sean's a PA, a production assistant for Sinao Animation, and he does his part well. He's a believer in its vision.
12: We're all here to bring Hollywood by the Sea back here to Tacoma. If you need anything further, please let me know.
9: Time to organize the investigation. I'll obtain the crew manifest. We can't rule anyone out at this stage.
7: True, but it is most likely that if harm did come to Heath Brompton III, it was most likely due to someone actually knowing the man. And given that, having met him, I would say everyone here has a motive, even me.
9: Even you, Barnaby?
7: He was to be my voice in a cartoon, and his performance was quite atrocious. But for the moment, let's rule me out. I shall rule you out as well, yes?
9: Of course. Now, on board this cruise for Sinnoh Animation, there's Sidon Sinnoh, owner of the company. It's unclear what her motive might be, but certainly she's the one in charge of tonight's event.
7: Agreed. Then there's her right-hand man, Merton, in charge of the finances.
9: He's worried about the company's finances, and Heath Brompton was a major red line in the books. But is that enough for murder?
7: There's the voice actor, Abigail Constantine. She's there at the bar, getting a cocktail. Abigail was always being upstaged by Heath Brompton. That's a potential motive.
9: Don't forget the animators. There's Paul Dent, the man who just confessed moments ago, and the other animator, Kelly von Lindel. We did not have much interaction with her. If you recall, she came to the cruise late, and we almost left without her.
7: That's right. Something out of the ordinary to be considered, yes? Of course, there's a director of the cartoons, Gene Spiegel. I can't think of anyone who would be more annoyed with Heath Brompton's behavior than the director, yes?
9: Is that everyone besides the ship's crew?
7: Don't forget the production assistant, Sean McKenzie, who just gave us our drinks.
9: Okay, that's 7 suspects, Barnaby. On the list are Sidon, Merton, Gene, Abigail, Kelly, Paul, and Sean. We have our work cut out for us tonight.
7: Not the leisure activity we expected. They were just going to ask our permission to create a cartoon based on us. Now we're working.
9: At least we have the lights of the Tacoma skyline to enjoy during our investigation. That's something.
14: Mr. Druthers.
7: Sidon, how are you?
14: This is not how I wanted this night to go, Mr. Druthers. We wanted Sino Animation to make a great first impression so that you would allow us to create a Barnaby Druthers cartoon. Is it out of the question now?
7: We have not said no, but have not said yes. For the moment, let's just say the ship has not sailed, and we shall see what this investigation reveals. Yes?
14: Thank you. I've advised everyone to follow your instructions. I've introduced you to Kelly, of course.
15: Hello, Barnaby.
7: Yes, we were introduced earlier. How do you do, Miss Vandendal?
14: I'd like Kelly to sit with you and see if she can be helpful to your investigation.
15: Well, that is, if that's all right.
7: That might be a tad bit out of the ordinary, especially as she has not been ruled out as a suspect.
14: Oh, I hadn't thought of that.
15: Well, that's okay, if it's too much of a bother.
9: It is. It really is.
14: It would still be my preference for Kelly to be available to provide you with any assistance.
7: When we conduct our inquiries, as long as Miss Van Lindel answers truthfully, that is all the assistance we require.
14: Kelly, stay close to them all the same.
15: But...
14: Thank you.
9: Not too close, Miss Van Lindel. How about close by being over there?
15: Okay, I'll be over there if you need me.
9: Barnaby, I'll head to the bridge and get the crew manifest from the captain.
7: I'll start an inquiry, starting with Merton. Merton Fezziwell, I presume.
16: You know what they say when you assume.
7: I said presume, not assume.
16: It means the same thing.
7: But the aphorism you wish to employ does not work with the word presume, does it?
16: Touché.
7: I understand you are Sidon Sinair's right-hand man.
16: No, I'm left-handed. It means I'm creative and fun.
7: Obviously. I stand corrected. You are in charge of finances, are you not? That is an enormous responsibility.
16: Money makes the world go around.
7: Well, that and gravitational inertia.
16: Money, Mr. Druthers. Without it, there's no company. It's my job to make sure we have it.
7: And you're all about that, aren't you, Merton?
16: I'm not just all about that. I have a rich personal life.
7: How so?
16: I have a prized set of collector spoons.
7: That does sound like a rich personal life. Tell me, Merton, what your relationship was with Heath Brompton.
16: He was a top expense item on the ledger.
7: But his acting was an essential element of the product your company produces, yes?
16: You have to spend money to make money. When you're in the animation game, you have to spend money on vocal talent.
7: If you had your preference, would you spend it on Heath Brompton to voice your Dr. Banana cartoon?
16: If I had my preference, I'd sell a cryptocurrency with a banana name, but that's beside the point. As it so happens, we're in the entertainment industry. They say not everyone can play a banana, but I bet that's probably wrong.
7: Well, not everyone can make the banana appealing.
16: Was that a joke?
7: If I have to explain it, then it wasn't. Merton, where were you when Heath Brompton went missing?
16: I was on board this ship.
7: Yes, but I mean specifically.
16: I don't know when he went missing, so I don't know I can answer your question. Unless your question was meant to trick me. Was that a trap?
7: If I have to explain it, then it wasn't. Could you send in Abigail Constantine, please?
16: Gladly.
17: Can I help you?
9: I'm just going to the bridge to speak to the captain.
17: I can do that for you. That's my role.
9: What's your name?
17: Brian.
9: Thank you for your help, Brian. In this case, I need to do my own work. But that's not a reflection on your capabilities at all.
17: Just trying to be of assistance.
9: Wait a moment, Brian. Is that Paul? He's one of the animators. He's talking to Sidon.
10: I don't like it, Sidon.
14: Everyone has to do their part, Paul.
10: It's more than that. There's a list of clues. I'm not an actor. It's not fair. I have better things to do.
14: Sino Animation is a team, Paul. We need team players. Are you a team player?
10: Yes, and I get a paycheck. I should be paid overtime for this. We all should.
14: No one else has complained.
10: It doesn't mean it's not fair.
14: If this works, you'll be paid for tonight.
10: That's what I'm saying.
17: What was that all about?
9: Good question, Brian. Part of my job is to find out.
17: Well, my job is to help you.
9: Thank you, Brian. You can help by showing me the way to the bridge.
17: You got it. Right this way.
18: Oh, it's ghastly. It's dreadful. It's unprofessional.
7: Abigail, may I call you Abigail?
18: I would like to be called Dame Abigail Constantine.
7: You're not British. Were you so honored by the crown?
18: No, but I still feel I deserve it. My performance of Hermia in A Midsummer Night's Dream at the London Theater was acclaimed as breathtaking.
7: You performed at the London Theater?
18: Well, a theater in London. It counts.
7: Miss Constantine.
18: You just asked to call me Abigail.
7: Yes, but now I feel I should act more formally with you. Miss Constantine, where were you when Heath Brompton fell off the boat?
18: You mean, was I standing next to him on the deck, at the bow of a ship, with a paddle and a working knowledge of how gravity works?
7: Yes, that might be a good place to start.
18: No, I don't know where I was when he went, wherever he went.
7: Assuming that he went into the water, given that his jacket was spotted in the water.
18: Oh, do you see that jacket? I don't know which was worse, the jacket or Heath's performances. I don't wish to speak ill of the dead. But he was the most unprofessional, unconvincing, boastful little twerp nozzle in our line of work. Who couldn't act his way out of a paper bag if given a map, a compass, $20, and put in front of the exit?
7: I'm not sure that's how paper bags work.
18: I mean that with all due respect, of course.
7: Clearly, you're an accomplished actor.
18: Tell that to my agent.
7: So I wonder what it's like acting as sour grapes to Heath Brompton's Dr. Banana.
18: No, seriously. Could you tell that to my agent? Maybe I'll just post that quote on social media. You don't mind, do you?
7: Let's leave that for the moment, shall we? What is it like to work with Heath Brompton as a co-worker?
18: Oh, like a diabetic in a candy factory. Lots of treats, very little for me.
7: Is there anything else you can tell me?
18: I wouldn't trust Jean Spiegel.
7: You think she was involved in Heath Brompton's death?
18: Oh, I don't know about that. I was just answering your question.
7: I think that will be all for the moment, Abigail Constantine.
18: Oh, I probably have a lot more to say if you ask.
7: Yes, but being on board a boat is making me queasy as it is. I prefer not to risk it. Could you send in Jean Spiegel?
18: Oh, I can tell you all about her.
7: I look forward to reading a concise email and pertinent information from you on the subject.
18: I'm not a writer. I do not create the words. I just perform them.
7: And you do so extraordinarily. Can you perform one more task?
18: Of course.
7: Can you please send Jean Spiegel in here?
18: I shall perform as instructed.
7: No need to bow. Or bow twice, for that matter. I'm not applauding.
18: Oh, but you should, Mr. Druthers. You should.
17: Here we are at the bridge.
9: I wanted to speak to the captain. I don't see him.
17: She's there.
9: The captain?
17: I'll introduce you to her.
9: But I thought... Wasn't Captain Larchmont... The man who spoke tonight, wasn't he the captain?
17: Oh, that's right. Yes, I forgot. Forgot what I said. I mean...
9: There's something going on here you're not telling.
17: I'm doing my best.
9: I'm sure you are. Please introduce me to the captain, Brian.
17: I'll take you to Captain Larchmont.
9: No, I mean the real captain.
7: Jean Spiegel?
19: Yes?
7: You're the director of the animation program?
19: Yes.
7: And you work with Heath Brompton?
19: Yes.
7: I see you're a woman of few words.
19: Yes.
7: Would it be better if I asked you more than yes or no questions?
19: No.
7: I'm going to anyway. What was your relationship with Heath Brompton?
19: How did you know we had a relationship?
7: Oh, I didn't mean it in that way.
19: Then I didn't mean to respond in that way.
7: But now that you have, could you expound upon what you mean by having a relationship with Heath Brompton?
19: No.
7: You're going to make this very difficult for me, aren't you, Jean?
19: Yes.
7: Yes?
9: Barnaby, we need to talk. Now.
7: Ah, Miss Thorne. I was just having a fascinating, one-sided conversation with Jean Spiegel.
9: Jean, I think you're done here.
7: She is?
19: Yes.
9: Jean, send in Captain Larchmont, if you please.
19: Yes.
7: What's going on, Miss Adler?
9: The man who called himself the captain isn't the captain. He's listed as a guest on the manifest. I just met Captain Yakima on the bridge. Here's the manifest.
7: I see. Come in.
15: Can I help you in any way? Just checking in.
9: The answer is still no, Kelly.
15: Well, I'm just sitting out here.
9: Perfect.
7: If Jean hasn't found Captain Larchmont, you could help us by finding him and sending him in.
15: Oh, he's coming this way. Here he is.
8: Barnaby, I'm Captain Larchmont.
7: Thank you. Close the door, Kelly.
15: Very good.
9: No, no. We mean with you on the outside.
15: Are you sure? Okay.
8: I'm very busy sailing this vessel. I should get back to the helm.
7: When you call yourself captain, did you serve in the military in some capacity, or is it that an honorary title you gave yourself?
8: I'm not sure what you mean.
9: I think you know what I mean, Johnny.
8: I see you've discovered something.
7: Captain, we would place you as the prime suspect for the events of this evening, as you've been operating under a false name and title. But the strange thing is that Johnny Larchmont is listed as an employee of Sino Animation as a voice actor.
8: Not just voice, but I'm sorry. Do go on.
9: There you are on the Sino Animation website. You play Nurse Peaches.
8: I don't like to be typecast.
9: So, Johnny, everyone here knows you and knows you work for Sino Animation, but everyone pretended you were the captain and took what you said seriously. We want to know why.
7: And we want to know now.

0: Sidon Sinar.
1: Mr. Druthers, how is your investigation coming along?
0: It's concluded. Shall I send you an invoice?
1: Concluded already?
0: We actually call it an honorarium, but I'm sure you'll honor it for spending our time in this manner.
2: So where is Heath Brompton?
1: I don't know what you mean.
0: Of course you do. Take us to Heath Brompton so we can bring this matter to an official close.
1: You seem upset.
2: If you planned a company murder mystery theatrical experience with Barnaby and I as participants, you should not have pretended there was a real murder.
1: Theatrical experience?
0: Johnny Larchmont confessed to your scheme already. You charted the ship and created your own murder mystery that I assume was going to take the evening to solve, and our participation was the real entertainment.
1: Not just entertainment, but research. We wanted to see how you actually work. If we were to do a cartoon about your work...
0: That does seem to be in question at the moment. But go on.
1: We wanted to see how an investigation was actually undertaken. So, yes, we pretended Heath went overboard in order to have this fun evening. I can see now that it may not have been the best idea.
2: Talk about Hollywood by the sea.
1: What do you mean?
2: You wanted to bring fantasy to Tacoma, and you created this fictional situation where everyone played a part. But it's over, now. Take us to Heath Brompton. That's all that remains here for us to do.
1: I'm sorry you're so angry. I didn't realize you would take it this way. I thought it would be fun as well as informative, but I see now that I was wrong.
0: I'm just impressed you kept Heath Brompton quiet this whole time. That is quite an accomplishment.
1: He's here. Heath? Heath, you can come out now. Heath?
2: Is he a sound sleeper?
1: I wouldn't know. Jean?
3: No.
1: Heath? Does anyone have the key to this room?
4: I do. Wait. It should be here. I'm so sorry. I thought I had it. I'll get it from the captain, Yakima.
0: If this were an emergency, we'd break down the door, but I assume you don't want to be charged with property damage when you'll be paying our bill.
5: Is that the key over there? Over there on the floor.
2: That's a key. Where did it come from?
5: I don't know. I was over here. Ugh. I told you this was a bad idea, Sidon.
1: Doesn't matter now, Paul. Sean, get me that key.
6: There you go.
1: Thank you. Heath, time to wake up. Wake up, Heath.
0: Heath Brompton?
2: Barnaby, there's no pulse. He actually is dead.
0: So, was an evening of a pretend murder mystery is now a real one. Call Captain Yakima. Have her contact the authorities immediately. We're going to secure this room. And we're going to start again, not for Hollywood by the Sea, but for real this time.

0: Stay tuned next week for the thrilling conclusion of Hollywood by the Sea Part 3.
1: William Shakespeare's Sonnet, number 18. Shall I compare thee to a summer's day? Thou art more lovely and more temperate. Rough winds do shake the darling buds of May, and summer's lease hath all too short a date. Sometime too hot the eye of heaven shines, and often is his gold complexion dimmed, and every fair from fair sometime declines, by chance or nature's changing course untrimmed. But thy eternal summer shall not fade, nor lose possession of that fair thou owest, nor shall death brag thou wanderest in his shade. When in eternal lines to time thou growest, so long as men can breathe or eyes can see, so long lives this, and this gives life to thee.
2: In this Modern Druthers three-part Tacoma, Washington adventure, Barnaby and Harper were invited to the City of Destiny to be pitched on the creation of a Druthers cartoon by Sinnoh Animation. During a meet-and-greet voyage on a cruise ship in Puget Sound, the lead voice actor, Heath Brompton, appeared to be overboard, and Barnaby and Harper investigated. In Part 2, they discovered the event was a ruse to test their detective skills. At the end of Part 2, Harper Thorne reported that Heath Brompton was found dead in a cabin. And now, the thrilling conclusion, Barnaby Druthers, Hollywood by the Sea, Part 3 of 3.
3: This is a work of fiction. Any similarity between any names or situations in this story is completely coincidental.

0: No one should enter Heath's cabin. I'm locking the door.
1: Heath is really dead? This can't be real.
2: I demand my lawyer. I'm not speaking to anyone. Not Druthers. Not to you, Sidon. Not anyone.
3: Huh. Even in death, Heath is always stealing the spotlight.
0: Please, everyone, if we could have your attention, Barnaby Druthers has something to say.
4: I do?
0: We owe it to the recently departed Heath Brompton to resolve this case and bring closure. Let's rally around and get it done.
4: You're right, of course, Miss Thorne, as usual. Very well. Fate has placed us here to face a most grim situation, but have no fear. We are in this together.
5: I wish I had never climbed aboard this ship.
4: Who wishes it so? Yes, we are all here upon this ship in what was meant to be a celebration, and let's be honest, a trick against Miss Thorne and myself. Your no-so-clever scheme of asking Heath to pretend to be dead to elicit a murder mystery experience was not the finest. Would you agree?
6: It was Sidon's idea.
4: Thank you, Mr. Merton. But for whatever the cause of us being here, we are here. And now to serve a more important cause. We must strive together to find a killer. To find justice for one man who died tragically within our midst today. Today, which of all days, is St. Crispian's Day. You are a part of this story. We are all a part of it. And one day that story shall the good man teach his son. On this day, from each year hence, to the ending of the world, we in it shall be remembered. We few, we happy few, we fellow cruise ship occupants are enough to do our part. And those in Tacoma in their beds tonight shall think themselves accursed they were not here while anyone speaks of St. Crispian's Day.
0: Henry V? Really, Barnaby?
4: Technically, Crispian's Day is in October, but it rouses them together, what?
0: Now, let's get to work.
7: 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Directed by A.J. Lynn. Music by Bob Eccleston. Starring Devin Richtmeyer as Harper Thorne and Humphrey Ralston as Barnaby Druthers. With Beth Steinberg, Jason Kulas, Rich Sear, Olivia Wadsworth, Kurt Boucher, A.J. Lynn, Robert C. Fullerton. Produced by J. Timothy Quirk and Kurt Boucher. Copyright 2021. And now, Barnaby Druthers, Hollywood by the Sea, Part 3, The Conclusion.
4: Captain Larchmont, or dare I say, not Captain Larchmont.
8: The Larchmont is true. I'm a voice actor. Best known for playing Patient Pudding in the Dr. Banana cartoon. Do you know my work?
4: I was blissfully unfamiliar of the entire Dr. Banana series before I came here, and I look forward to returning to that state of affairs after tonight.
8: Sidon asked me to play the part of the captain so she could stage her pretend murder mystery so we could see how you work. She didn't expect it to become so real.
0: You've been placed in a difficult position, Larchmont. You're the only person on board whose identity was given under false pretenses.
8: If I had known this was going to happen, there's no amount of money that would have convinced me to even come here tonight. Even after Sidon asked me, I turned it down, but Kelly, she's the head writer, she promised me a lactose intolerance arc for Patient Pudding if I participated.
4: So, Mr. Larchmont, under the inducement of a role, you clearly have a motive and are not above suspicion.
8: Wait, see here, I admit nothing.
4: Thank you, Mr. Larchmont, or dare I say, Captain. Please send in Paul, the assistant writer, next.
8: But wait.
4: Thank you, sir, indeed.
6: I said I'm not talking without my lawyer.
0: We're not the police, and you're under no obligation. But we do believe you could help us come to a resolution in this matter.
6: By quoting Henry V?
4: I suppose, as a writer, you're very familiar with all the work of the Bard.
6: Oh, it's great on a resume when you write cartoons about talking fruit.
4: Have you been with Senile Animation long?
6: 3 years.
0: How do you like it?
6: I can be in the industry, and I didn't have to move to L.A. I get to stay here and work on Hollywood by the Sea. That's how Sidon thinks of Tacoma.
4: What if we were to tell you there was conversation about leaving Tacoma?
6: That wouldn't happen. Sidon would never let it happen.
4: Were you aware Heath Brompton resided in Sonoma County, a little chateau in Santa Rosa? What if I told you he demanded to move the award-winning Dr. Banana show to Santa Rosa so he could be closer to his ficus plants?
6: Gene had the ficus plants and lived in Santa Rosa. You know about those two, right?
4: Could you expand on that just a little for our edification, sir?
6: Gene used to live near Bodega Bay. She discovered Heath when he was just a bit player in community theater. She brought him to Sidon, and the rest is history. This whole thing must kill her.
0: Oh, dear. Barnaby, if you'll excuse me, I shall go find her.
4: Quite right.
6: What's going on? Did I say something wrong? Look, I have nothing further to say. I demand my lawyer.
0: Very well, Paul. I just wanted to affirm with you that you were not above suspicion here.
6: What?
4: That will be all, sir. Send in Heath's co-star, Abigail Constantine. Thank you.
3: Oh, it's a tragedy. A true tragedy.
4: Are you serious in that assessment, Abigail Constantine, or just acting, Abigail?
3: Yes, I'm that good. You can't tell, can you? Well, I am serious. No one wanted him truly dead.
4: I thought you told him to drop dead back at the studio.
3: A metaphor, a turn of phrase. If I wanted him dead, the last thing I would say would be drop dead. Surely you understand that.
4: I do. I understand.
3: But pretending he was dead for your benefit? Oh, that was a true joy. I didn't have to be paid for it.
4: But where are you?
3: Well, I'm with the union, so yes. But I didn't mind playing the part of the one who killed Heath Brompton. It's a far better part than sour grapes.
4: We'll discuss sour grapes in a moment. But when your group was faking Heath's death, what role were you to play?
3: I was supposed to be the one who did it. Obviously, they demanded an actor of exceptional talent to play the part of the guilty party. You know, I prepared an exceptional confession soliloquy. Would you like to hear it?
4: Not particularly, no.
3: It is your loss. And a loss for theater, really. Oh, it was to be a grand performance. If I really wanted to destroy Heath Brompton, I wouldn't go about killing the man. I'd simply release his old tweets, the ones he made before he became famous and was trying to be funny. Out of context, old social media jokes rarely stand the test of time.
4: You would have had him cancelled?
3: Easily.
4: You would be a formidable opponent, Abigail.
3: I am indeed.
4: I can assure you, you have not been placed above suspicion.
3: Oh, I should hope not.
4: Please send in Merton Fezziwell, the CFO.

0: Jean is all sorted out. She's fine.
1: We shall not bother her then.
0: Come in, Merton Fezziwell.
1: Merton Fezziwell, the Chief Financial Officer at Sanao Animations.
2: My time is valuable, Mr. Druthers.
1: Especially for those paid by the hour, yes?
2: For anyone who values their time, as I do.
1: And doesn't someone who values money above all else have the temperament to commit murder?
2: Hardly, Mr. Druthers. There are always variables to an equation, of course, but someone in my position would be more likely to commit a white-collar crime than an act of violence. I would do neither.
0: Why would you be above suspicion, Merton?
2: I do not have the temperament, and as a rule, my words have enormous impact for this company. I would have no reason to cause harm to anyone.
0: And yet, did you cost-justify this cruise, Merton?
2: I didn't. I advised against it, but my counsel was not heeded.
1: For a man who is used to be listened to, that must have made you quite angry.
2: Anger is an emotion a person in my position can least afford.
1: But were you angry?
2: No.
1: Irate?
2: No.
1: Enraged?
2: No.
1: Outraged?
2: No.
1: Furious?
2: No.
1: Mad?
2: No.
1: Took umbrage?
2: No.
1: So just angry then?
2: No. I said no. I mean 1,000 times no. I am not, I was not angry.
1: Interesting. Because you sound a little, oh, what's the word, Miss Thorne?
0: I think the word is angry.
2: What?
0: Methinks he doth protest too much.
1: Temper, temper, yes. He has quite the temper, does he not?
2: I do not have a temper, and I'm not angry, you vacuous, overrated, overpaid, waste of a line item on a spreadsheet.
1: Yes, I think we have all that we need from you, Merton Fezziwell. That will be all. Good evening.
2: Wait a minute. What I meant to say...
0: And inside and Sino, if you please. Thank you.
2: I just wanted to humbly apologize for any misunderstanding.
1: Thank you, Mr. Fezziwell.
2: I just mean to say it's not as if my temporary outburst is in any way representative of anything to be misconstrued.
0: Close the door on your way out, Merton.
2: A man who collects collector spoons would never really...
1: I'll close the door for you. Good evening, Merton.
0: That was fun.
1: Immensely. We still have Sean the PA, but I'd rather not bother the man. And Kelly the head writer, who wanted to learn all she could about our investigation methods.
0: That's why she won't be called upon at all.
1: Quite so.
0: Come in, Sidon.
3: Oh, I'm beside myself.
1: You're overwrought, Miss Sinar. Please sit down.
3: Thank you. This is not how I wanted the evening to go.
0: You wanted the evening to be a simple prank against Barnaby and myself.
3: I didn't look at it as a prank. I suppose it was. I just thought we could learn from you by putting on a little murder mystery on this cruise.
0: How did you think we would react, Sidon?
3: I thought you would find it interesting and intriguing.
1: It has distracted me, certainly. Normally, I have difficulty being on the water, but this little problem of yours has distracted me to no end. But the reality of an actual death has a profound effect on anyone, even those whose jobs are to create fictional stories.
3: My studio means the world to me. I wanted so much to bring Hollywood to Tacoma.
0: Hollywood by the sea.
3: That's right. In my own way.
1: Looking out at the city from the sound, I can see the appeal.
3: Oh, the city is beautiful, and it's home.
0: When you love something as much as you do, sometimes the choices made can have unintended consequences.
1: With all of the hubbub, you have not even asked us our decision on whether we will allow Sanao Animation to create a Barnaby Druthers cartoon.
3: It's not as important as the loss of a life. And a rich talent as Heath Brompton III.
0: I can't tell you how pleased we are to hear you say that, Sidon.
3: What do you mean?
1: I think we conclude this business before the ship can pull into Commencement Bay. Have the captain, the real captain, sound the bosun, and we'll call everyone on deck. Shall we, Miss Thorne?
0: Indubitably, Barnaby.

0: Thank you all for coming on deck. As you know, Sinau Animation Studios was interested in creating a Barnaby Brothers cartoon. You brought Miss Thorne and myself here and invited us on board this cruise ship, not only to convince us to grant the license to our likenesses and images, but also to give your writers, specifically Kelly, your head writer, a first-hand experience in learning how we conduct our business.
1: You concocted a murder mystery to be played on board this cruise ship by taking us into Puget Sound so that a simple phone call to the police could end the charade. You asked Heath Brompton to hide himself away in a cabin and pretended he had been thrown off. You asked Kelly, the head writer, to shadow us and learn from us.
0: It is for that reason that we completely neglected Kelly entirely and refused her any sort of participation into these proceedings.
2: That wasn't fair.
0: Oh, that's what you sound like. I had forgotten. Anyway, thank you for your lack of participation. We assume the use of the crews to learn from us indirectly instead of paying us for our time was an idea put forth by Merton, the CFO.
3: It was making lemonade from the lemon of an idea.
1: We agree. It was a bad idea. What you did not count on was how fast we would discover that Captain Larchmont, who you pretended to be in charge, was not actually the captain. Once we spoke to the real captain, the entire ruse unraveled.
4: We didn't know someone would use the opportunity to actually murder Heath.
0: Well, as to that, yes, the man who betrayed Dr. Banana is a man of many talents. And there is something you should know about the whole thing.
5: Physician, heal thyself.
6: Heath!
7: Oh, stealing the spotlight yet again.
5: Yes, indeed. It is I. Please, please, please, hold the applause.
8: No one is applauding, Heath.
5: Thank you for following instructions. Yes, tis I. I played a corpse, and I think, quite frankly, it is my greatest work to date.
1: Barnaby and I decided what was good for the goose was good for the gander. Or, to put an even finer point on the proceedings,
0: we decided to fool you in the same manner you attempted to fool us. But once we realized Jean had a true relationship with the man, we did not want to let her suffer, so we let her in on the secret and let her sit with Heath in the cabin until this reveal.
6: Oh, Heath, I'm so relieved.
5: Yes, yes, yes. I know. I am the best.
0: For lack of better phrasing, we do not mind being played on screen or in a cartoon, but we refuse to be played in life.
6: Are you saying even after all this, you'll let us create a Barnaby Druthers cartoon?
5: Oh, I admit it. I jolly well can't wait to portray Barnaby Druthers. I sound just like him, don't I?
0: It is uncanny, sir.
5: I know. I am the best.
2: Can I offer you a beverage?
1: Yes, please. Two of the finest for Abigail and myself. Thank you.
2: Coming right up.
7: I don't know the PAs, to be honest.
1: The PA today may be the producer hiring you tomorrow.
7: Quite right. You know, I look forward to portraying you. I'll be playing a role that involves a lot more than sour grapes.
1: Speaking of grapes, here comes Shiglasses.

0: Sidon, we are very hopeful for the success of your Sinao Animation Studio.
1: I'm so grateful you came here to Tacoma, Barnaby.
0: Tacoma is a beautiful community, and I enjoyed seeing it from the distance of the cruise ship, but I feel we could enjoy it even more on land the next time.
2: Another visit is in our future, Barnaby.
0: Quite right, Miss Thorne. That may be our destiny.
1: Tacoma is the city of destiny.
2: Indeed it is, Sidon. And you're doing your part to fulfill your destiny here.
1: To bring a little bit of Hollywood home.
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0: Barnaby Druthers of Rhyme and Reason. 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Lin. Starring Humphrey Ralston and Robert C. Fullerton. Narrated by Devin Richtmeyer. Copyright 2021.
1: Lionel Johnson fervently believed Barnaby Druthers agreed to investigate a rather personal and somewhat embarrassing situation on his behalf. He was wrong, of course, as Barnaby was not listening. No one of good conscience could blame Barnaby. Lionel Johnson was a poet with a disturbing penchant for wanting his poems to be heard and admired, so he never lost an opportunity to regale a captive audience with selections from a book of poems he was writing, which he had ingeniously decided to call poems. If brevity is the soul of wit, then Johnson was far from heaven, but it was his audience who felt that they were truly in Satan's sitting room. Such was the case at the Grey Griffin's Club, for after the poet completed his version of Winchester, to strained applause, his plea for assistance in hushed tones to the amateur detective sitting to his right was met with the typical Druthers response of,
2: "Yes, of course. Absolutely."
1: Words chosen to fill any space with the appropriate amount of approbation and goodwill to all. The Grey Griffin's Club was renowned for literary nights that afforded members the opportunity to vigorously discuss the works of prose and poetry no one had any intention of reading. Barnaby discovered he was alone with Johnson in the dining hall, while the other Griffins found discreet ways to politely withdraw to the snooker table or the parlour, where their drinks could rest on the marble side tables that butted the large, comfortable chairs. Johnson asked his host pointedly what he thought of Sancta Silvarum, and, not knowing at all what he meant, Barnaby responded that he presumed it tasted better with butter.
3: "They say it is derivative. Can you believe it, sir? It sounds nothing like swimming."
1: The poet sighed. Barnaby made a muffled grunt that could always be interpreted as agreement or merely indigestion. The amateur detective was inordinately distracted, for earlier that evening, his mother referred to Hercules defeating the Chimera, in reference to Frost capturing Balfour in Argentina, of course. And Barnaby mused aloud, if it were not Bellerophon. His mother did not prefer to be contradicted in her own home. As his mind wandered during Johnson's third page of Winchester, Barnaby considered that one of the more voluminous tomes on the shelves might set his mind at ease. He stood and begged his leave, stating,
2: "If you'll forgive me, I must retire to the library. There is a bit of research I must conduct."
3: "Wonderful,"
1: Johnson replied.
3: "I will join you."
1: He assumed incorrectly that the research would involve his own issue. There was a distinct odor in the library, and as the door closed, the movement of something inside garnered Johnson's attention. In the northwest corner, in this otherwise prestigious room, a small hut was forged with stacks of books and a map of Great Britain as its roof. Its occupant, an orange-billed, white-feathered duck, waddled out to indicate he was relatively annoyed at the intrusion.
3: "What's that?"
1: cried Johnson.
2: "Oh, Mr. Johnson, that is lunch,"
1: answered Barnaby nonchalantly. Lunch was merely the waterfowl's name, and not a brutal fate awaiting him. Suddenly, finding himself at a loss for words, which was something of a rarity for Johnson, he nodded. Barnaby searched for Bullfinch's mythology as Johnson tried to get his attention.
3: "As to cause of plagiarism, there are those among his friends who believe I have no business writing a poem about this subject. I say the game is fair game, as it were."
2: "What subject?"
3: "Deer."
2: "I beg your pardon?"
3: "Deer. Swinnings in the meadow may have preceded my work, but one can't claim an entire subject of deer in poetry."
2: "Oh, dear."
1: Barnaby was only loosely connected with the conversation he was having, but Johnson's crucial point to his plea was otherwise unheard. As it happened, there was a small outcry in the world of poetry, for the acolytes of the acclaimed poet Gerald Lloyd Swinning had taken offence at his use of rhyming the words lawn and fawn, some claiming it had stepped beyond derivative into the more dangerous category of plagiarism. None of this history had been understood by Barnaby, who, while moving selected books from the shelves to find his copy of Bullfinches, asked Johnson to hold one. It happened to be the collected anthology of poetry and prose, Volume 3. Johnson believed the collection had a greater meaning other than simply moving it out of Barnaby's way. Johnson brought the volume to a table, sat down, and as he opened it, Lunch the Duck quacked. The sound did not produce the intended effect, as neither of the intruders produced anything to eat, which perturbed the duck to no end. Barnaby ignored the duck completely, for he now held in his hand the proof in writing by a credible source that it was Bellerophon and not Hercules who triumphed over the Chimera, although he granted that Hercules had done quite a bit in his day and had nothing to be ashamed of. Johnson's investigation into the collected anthology proved just as providential.

0: I'm no Bellerophon, sir, but I do what I can.
1: How shall I ever repay you?
2: Johnson thought for a moment and then grinned from ear to ear.
1: I know just the thing. I will give a great poetry recital for you in your honour.
0: Will you?
1: Yes, indeed, sir. Wonderful,
2: rejoiced the poet. The duck quacked once more and sauntered off to his hut to sulk. And thus, Barnaby had inadvertently solved one more case and one more satisfied client to proclaim his praises. The poetry recital in Barnaby's honour is still pending at the time of this writing.

0: Sonnet 75. So are you to my thoughts, as food to life, or as sweet seasoned showers are to the ground. And for the peace of you I hold such strife, as twixt a miser and his wealth is found. Now proud as an enjoyer, and anon, doubting the filching age will steal his treasure. Now counting best to be with you alone, then better that the world may see my pleasure. Sometime all full with feasting on your sight, and by clean starved for a look, possessing or pursuing no delight, save what is had or must from you be took. Thus do I pine and surfeit day by day, or gluttoning on all, or all away.
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2: Welcome to World Ocean Radio. I'm Peter Neal, founder of the World Ocean Observatory. We all know of the plastic crisis. We know of the mid-ocean islands of plastic debris. We all know of the trashed beaches, plastic washed across oceans ashore. We've all seen the photograph of the plastic junk inside the dead seagull's belly. We've all seen the medical warnings against the consumption of fish containing bits of microplastic, a threat to pregnant mothers and their unborn children. We are all aware of the still voluminous amount of plastic in our household trash. If we recycle and separate, we still know the inefficiency of collection, recycling, and withdrawing plastic from the cycle of living. We all avoid plastic bags, yet we wrap our vegetables and meats in plastic films and trays. In truth, there is more plastic circulation through our global social system than ever before. We all know that what we see is just above the surface. We all know that we cannot see the micro beads of plastic heated by the sun, ground by ocean movement, emitted as tire dust, film, industrial waste, synthetic fibers, mulches, and fertilizers, no longer piles of rubbish, but minuscule bits of plastic washed downstream through rivers, culverts, street drains, sanitation systems, and every other conduit from mountaintop to coast to the ocean's abyssal plain, as an ever-amplified stream of poison, to then be absorbed into the atmosphere, to be circulated by global weather systems again as wet disposition, humidity, rain, snow, plastic. And what happens then? The plastic absorbs into our fields and reservoirs, forests and soils, into the air we breathe, into our bodies, ingested and absorbed in a cycle of detriment, invisible, insidious, and deadly. We think we are aware that we have solved a problem when we have not. Plastic is a

0: function of oil and global circulation of that function carries plastic in worldwide distribution and lures us into an illusion that we have things under control when we do not. We have saturated ourselves in plastic poison that knows no boundaries, no statutory limits, no regulatory control, no moral distinctions, no end in sight. It is as simple and destructive as poisoning the world well without thinking. To solve a problem, we need first to understand its dimension, the circumference of the circumstance, the urgency of the experience, and the structures for correction. Is it insurmountable? What will it take? We ask that question too often on World Ocean Radio, and to pose the question without some sense of solution is irresponsible at best. But we also offer week after week increments of solution, of the need for new values, thus structures and behaviors to confront and address particular questions with specific answers. And we have no idea, if anyone is listening. It is as if we have wrapped our individual and collective consciousness in a film of unthinking. We must readdress. First, acknowledge that the crisis remains. Second, to reaffirm all past behaviors, diminish and control. And third, to understand that plastic is still everywhere, stored in our forests, moving as inflammation, hormone disruption, doing possible metabolic and reproductive harm, its own pandemic, another oil-fired world disease. The incremental behavior shifts are known, but I fear that they are being forgotten, subsumed into anxious distraction driven by so much more. Recommit to an anti-plastic life. Recycle, even if the systems seem compromised. Remind us by isolated volume of the ongoing, recurring, expanding scale. Restate plastic as dangerous as acid and ash in rain and the air we breathe. Renounce plastics as you can, and remember it is primary among the many silent dangers to the environment that corrupt our future steady and still. We will discuss these issues and more in future editions of World Ocean Radio.
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1: 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Directed by A.J. Lynn. Music by Bob Eccleston. Starring Devin Richtmeyer and Humphrey Ralston. With Paul Sterrybrat, Jack Sheedy, Nicole Boucher, Beth Steinberg, Jandy Hanna, Kurt Boucher, J. Timothy Quirk, and Tyler White as Jonathan Graves. Barnaby Druthers, Sin's Reward. Copyright 2022.
2: This is a work of fiction. Any similarity between any situation and any person, living or dead, is completely coincidental.
3: Where is Sin's Reward? Where is it?
4: Sir, you're not allowed to burst in here without an appointment.
3: You're Adamson, aren't you? I sent my work to Henry Babcock. Mr. Babcock! I must have a word at once.
5: Don't come in. One moment. All right, Daniel. Who is it?
4: I believe the uninvited guest is Jonathan Graves, the young American writer you've been coddling all this time. This is too much, Henry.
5: Eccentric though he may be, his words pay the bills, Daniel. Let him in.
3: Mr. Babcock, please, sir. A word, just a word.
5: Calm yourself, Graves. As you can see, I'm very busy, but...
3: Did you receive my story, Sin's Reward?
5: Yes, I'm sure we did. Yes, yes, of course.
3: Where is it? You haven't read it, and I must have it returned at once.
5: Of all the impertinence, a young author asserts his story wasn't read and wants it returned. The very idea.
3: My story wasn't read. I'm sure of it. So return it to me, I beg you.
5: Did you luck into a better deal with another publisher? Have you forgotten our deal?
3: I'm a poor deal maker. I grant you that.
5: Adamson and Babcock made you who you are today. Jonathan Graves, the new Poe. Who else bestowed that title upon you?
3: I agree. I owe you much.
5: Granted, you have lived up to the title. What macabre horrors you conjure onto the page! I don't know how you found our company to start submitting to, but we have made an effective team, and you have been paid handsomely. Isn't that right, Mr. Adamson?
4: Most handsomely. We can barely afford you, given how much you submit.
5: You write so many stories, Graves. I don't know how you do it.
3: My muse demands much of me. But please, do not publish this last one, Sin's Reward. Don't read it, not a word. Just return it.
5: We may need it. You know our difficulties competing against Harmsworth Halfpenny Periodicals. He's on some damn crusade to put Penny Dreadfuls out of business. Something about moral turpitude. Madness.
4: I've told you we should diversify our line of periodicals, Henry.
5: This is not the time, Daniel.
3: Sirs, if you please. The only thing that matters is Sin's Reward.
4: Mr. Graves, your conduct is most unbecoming. I must ask you to leave. At once.
3: Do you have it?
5: You've said your piece, Graves. Now let me say mine. We shall give what you say some thought, and you will receive our response via the post, either your story returned or your fee for a published work. Good day to you. We are very busy.
3: But...
4: Out you go. Good day, Graves.
3: Don't print it. Don't read it. If you won't give it to me, then burn it. Burn it. Burn it.
5: Old fellow. All writers are a little peculiar, but Graves is...
4: American. And most disturbing, Henry.
5: Do you recall the story to which he was referring?
4: It happens to be on my desk. I have not reviewed it yet, but...
5: I'll take it.
4: If you like, I can review it now. I don't mind.
5: Hand it over, Daniel. The Gazette is still mine. You haven't removed me yet.

Henry, it's late. Henry? What's in your glass, Henry? Eleanor would be so disappointed. You make her worry so. Ah, here is Sin's Reward. I'll read it tonight and give you my thoughts in the morning. Good night, Henry. Hello? Who's there? No nonsense now. I will have none of it. I said I will have none of it. Who's about? I can feel someone there. Now I see you in there, in the fog. Make yourself plain. Who are you?

0: You seem ill at ease, Barnaby.
1: Do you remember the publisher whose body was found on Paternoster Row a few nights back?
0: Charles Adamson of Adamson and Babcock Publishing. Did you know the man?
1: No, but the details are quite grisly. Very disturbing. You know, they never caught the Ripper.
0: Jack the Ripper's victims were women and in the Whitechapel area. What is the connection with this case?
1: None. Except when one great injustice goes unpunished, others may find evil inspiration. Something about the barbarity of the assault makes one believe the perpetrator may not stop at this one killing. The person or persons who committed this fiendish act must be stopped.
0: Meaning we should stop them. Has anyone hired us for that cause?
1: I shall pay the honorarium myself if business requires it.
0: Then we shall have the great Barnaby Druthers as our client.
1: Indeed. I took the liberty of speaking with our friend Inspector Gregson this morning. He provided me with Henry Babcock's address, and he believes we may have an opportunity for a word or two with Inspector Fields this afternoon.
0: When the web of intrigue is spun, we must pull the first thread to unlock the mystery. We shall begin our investigation by paying a call upon Henry Babcock.
2: Can I help you?
1: Good day to you, madam. I trust you are the lady of the house?
2: Eleanor Babcock?
1: How do you do? This is Harper Thorne. My name is Barnaby Druthers. Perhaps you've heard of me.
2: I'm sorry, I can't say I have, but don't take it to heart. I admit, I have not felt myself recently.
0: We are here for a quick word with your husband.
3: Who is it, Eleanor?
2: A Mr. Druthers to see you, Henry. This way to the sitting room.
3: Who are they?
2: They asked for you by name, Henry. What did you expect? I am trying.
3: I know. This is a stressful time. I will meet with them and ask them to go away. I'm Henry Babcock.
0: This is Barnaby Druthers, the private investigator.
1: You may have heard of the case of the Five Buttons.
2: Private investigator? You must be here because of Daniel Adamson. Oh, Henry.
3: Perhaps you should do your knitting in the study.
2: I cannot find the needles.
3: I'll find them for you.
2: Excuse me, won't you?
3: She's been disturbed since the news about Adamson.
1: We are conducting a private inquiry into that very occurrence.
3: The yacht is at work on that, I'm sure.
1: He was murdered near your office on Paternoster Row. May we assume he was on his way home from work?
3: An appropriate assumption.
0: Was he worried or alarmed before leaving?
3: Earlier in the day, we were both a little disturbed. An American writer came to our office and made something of a scene. He wanted his story submission back. Adamson showed him the door. I did share this with Inspector Fields, of course.
0: A writer demands his work returned. Is that common?
3: Not at all. Never been done. Jonathan Graves, the new Poe, author of stories most macabre.
1: Macabre? As in grisly stories?
3: Ghastly visions, but readers love it, and Graves feeds them a steady diet. The Gazette is still profitable in these difficult times.
1: Did the writer ever receive his story back?
3: We did not give it to him. I'm not quite certain where the story is, but I'm sure it will be found.
1: This American writer was in your office. Is he staying in London?
3: I'll get you the address. Pardon me one moment.
0: Barnaby, when we receive the author's address, I'll visit with the young author, and you visit with Inspector Fields.
1: Or I'll visit with the young author, and you can visit Inspector Fields.
0: I can think of 7 reasons why it's better my way.
1: I can only think of 3.
4: Can I help you?
0: It is my understanding Jonathan Graves lives here.
4: He's not here now.
0: As I expected. I was advised on good authority I should wait inside until he arrives.
4: I don't want no trouble.
0: My name is Harper Thorne. I am here at the request of the Barnaby Druthers. I'm sure you've read of him. He's been favorably discussed in the papers?
4: Don't read no papers.
0: Of course not. Who has time? What with the work we're doing? Am I correct, Mrs.?
4: Mrs. Bunting.
0: Yes, Mrs. Bunting. I admire your seriousness and good judgment to be cautious in all things. We would expect nothing less than Her Majesty's kingdom.
4: Well, he's not here.
0: Yes, indeed. Mr. Graves is not here, but he would wish for me to wait inside. We have important business to discuss.
4: I'm not exactly...
0: I assure you, there can be no strange business if I sit in a comfortable chair inside your most charitable home than on the stoop for all to see. Would you agree?
4: Come in. Mind the step.
5: Inspector Fields, you have a visitor by the name of Dithers.
1: Druthers. Barnaby Druthers. I conduct private inquiries.
6: Private inquiries? What do you think, Officer Carlton? Do we need any interlopers on an open investigation?
5: No, we don't, Inspector.
6: See, Dithers? Sorry you wasted your time coming, but we don't require interlopers or your services here.
1: Inspector Fields, it is never a wasted opportunity to visit the yard. I have many friends here. I believe Inspector Gregson vouched for me.
6: Carlton, is this Gregson's case now?
5: No, Inspector. It is most assuredly is not.
1: But if I could offer some assistance, I have been known to be of service. Perhaps you've heard of the case of the five buttons.
6: That's the problem now, isn't it? We don't need gadflies thinking they can do the work of good men on the force. Do you want to put Officer Carlton out of a job?
1: I would never think I could do what you do. Heaven forbid. Allow me to reassure you that the papers will never know of my involvement. That is not my interest here. I do believe I may be able to rustle the proverbial bushes to let the bad pheasants fly out to the open for to be dealt with by your keen eye in action, Inspector Fields. You have my word on this as a gentleman.
6: Officer Carlton, I'm sorry you wasted your time today. Please go back to your desk while I escort Mr. Dithers out.
5: Yes, Inspector.
6: Let me be perfectly clear. If you find out anything, you are to tell me first. Is that understood?
1: Of course, Inspector.
6: What do you want to know?
1: The murdered man was Adamson of Adamson and Babcock Publishing. Was he carrying anything with him when he was attacked? A short story, perhaps?
6: An umbrella.
1: No short story?
6: An umbrella. Will that be all?
1: What was the murder weapon?
6: A sharp, thin object was used to stab him repeatedly. Good day, Mr. Dithers.
7: Who are you? What are you doing here? Miss Bunting?
0: My name is Harper Thorne. I work with Barnaby Druthers, the private investigator.
7: You must leave at once. At once!
0: I understand you are an accomplished author. You submit your work to Adamson and Babcock's Gazette.
7: Yes, but I'm afraid I don't know anything about Mr. Adamson's murder.
0: I didn't mention Mr. Adamson's murder.
7: He was murdered. It was in the papers. There's no earthly reason for you to be here except for that. I have spoken to the authorities already, and I have nothing further to say to you or anyone else. Miss Bunting!
0: I understand you visited your publisher the very night Mr. Adamson was murdered. Can you provide more insight into that event?
4: What's all this?
7: I was very clear, Miss Bunting. I demand privacy. You have let a stranger into my living quarters. This is unacceptable.
4: Many things are unacceptable with you, Mr. Graves. The moaning and yelling here every night could wake the dead.
0: Every night?
4: All this week?
7: I do not wish to discuss any of this further with either of you. Please leave, Miss Thorne. I have nothing to say to you.
0: I will leave, Mr. Graves, but consider this. If you are looking to retrieve a missing short story, it would seem you'd wish to utilize the free services of a private investigator. Barnaby Druthers' card is on your table.
1: Stonewalled, eh, Miss Thorne? I hardly fare better at the yard. Inspector Fields was less than thrilled by my interest. Adamson was killed by a sharp, narrow instrument of death, and he did not have the story with him. Did you glean any insight at the author's abode?
0: He enjoys absinthe, possibly to excess. He appears to be a prolific writer. The top of his desk was barely perceivable at first glance due to the copious papers atop it. There are no indicators of any close friends or family, so he appears isolated in a room with an addictive substance and his imagination. His landlady complained he made sound all night for all week. That may provide him with an alibi.
1: You didn't happen to find any sharp, thin instruments of death by any chance?
0: Nothing. He had few personal effects, except for those that assisted with his writing and his drinking.
1: Curious.
0: My mind goes back to our visit at the Babcock residence. Did you notice anything in particular that was unusual?
1: I did not really take any interest in the decor. Perhaps I should have?
0: Nothing like that. I was thinking that someone in Henry Babcock's position would have had a house servant of some sort, yet Eleanor Babcock came to the door.
1: Perhaps the world of publishing is not as lucrative as one might hope. I'll have to remember that when I publish my memoir. I wonder whom it could be at this hour.
0: If I understand the man correctly, it should be our young author.
1: Indeed.
8: There is a Mr. Jonathan Grives to see you, ma'am.
0: Indeed. Thank you, Mrs. Kipling. Send him in, please.
7: I'm here because you referenced services that might assist me getting my story back.
0: Barnaby, this is Jonathan Graves, an American writer in London whose work is featured prominently in the Adamson and Babcock Gazette. How may we help you, Mr. Graves?
7: To find my story sends reward before more harm is done.
1: Perhaps it would be best if you would start at the beginning, so we may understand fully your dilemma.
7: The trouble with being a writer is that your world can vanish, turn to dust overnight. One minute you have ideas, and then the next, they vanish. And you have nothing. You do not understand despair until you have contemplated the fear of an empty page.
0: You must be very knowledgeable about the subject of fear, given that your stories live in the world of the macabre.
7: I used to believe the scariest thing for a writer was an empty page. I know better now. Have you read Faust?
0: The tragedy by Johann Wolfgang von Goethe.
1: I prefer Marlowe.
7: All it takes is one moment where the man sees his Mephistopheles and accepts an unholy bargain. His music exacts a terrible price.
1: An allegory, surely.
7: Or a pact. 24 stories for my soul, since reward is my 24th.
1: If I recall my Marlowe, the reward of sin is death.
0: If we could clarify your meaning, to whom do you owe your soul, Mr. Graves?
7: My Mephistopheles. Each story held a power, but this last story was the capstone of a terrible curse. My 24th story was sin's reward, death.
1: This Mephistopheles, this is some sort of apparition? Appears in the mirror, that sort of thing?
7: No, he's quite real. Do you think I am mad?
0: We simply wish to clarify details about this unusual occurrence.
7: I attended the masquerade ball at the beginning of the year. It was there when I met Mephistopheles. He wore a mask, a knitted black cape, and spoke softly, promising inspiration, demanding I send the work to Adamson and Babcock. I accepted the bargain, and I knew his words rang true. Inspiration flowed through me from that moment forward. I could not stop the words from finding their place on the page. But he said in the end, it was only death, but I would reach immortality through my words.
0: Who was the last person to hold your story?
7: It was either Mr. Adamson or Mr. Babcock. I can only assume it was Adamson.
1: They say he did not have the story upon him at the time of the murder.
7: Then it has completed its evil purpose, and I am to blame.
0: You admit to killing Daniel Adamson?
7: Not with deeds, but with my words. My curse found a victim in the one who read my story. I am sure of it.
1: Do you have any sharp implements of impaling at home? Long, thin knives, perchance?
7: No, I didn't physically kill him. Why would I do that?
1: For the return of your story.
7: I wish the return of my story to prevent death, but Mephistopheles found a victim all the same. I did not create the physical wound.
0: Why did you stress the word thin, Barnaby?
1: Inspector Fields stressed the word. I am not entirely sure why. Aren't knives rather flat as they are?
0: Perhaps he meant narrow. Something strong and sharp, but narrow.
7: The pen is mightier than the sword.
0: Thank you, Mr. Graves. We will do everything in our power to locate your story, but we must first locate the killer of Daniel Adamson, and the two are not one and the same.
6: Hope you have a good explanation for this, Tithers.
1: I do, Inspector Fields. Miss Harper Thorne has a theory based on evidence. The sensible decision is to listen.
0: Thank you for coming, Inspector Fields.
6: We've been here before, you know. Isn't that right, Officer Carlton?
5: Right you are, Inspector. We're wasting our time as I see it.
0: When you were here earlier, you were searching for information and not necessarily an object. Now you will be searching for both.
6: Alan Yard, open up.
3: Inspector, what are you doing at my office and at this hour?
6: Evening, Mr. Babcock. You remember me and my men, and oh yes, these two citizens with no authority.
3: I was about to lock up.
6: This won't be a moment. Thank you for your cooperation and patience.
5: Knitting needles, Inspector.
0: Long, narrow, and sharp.
5: Clean. Looks like they've been wiped clean.
3: Yes, my wife was looking for those. There's no law against knitting needles, is there?
6: She was knitting here in your office?
3: What is that, a concern of the yard?
1: Inspector, perhaps the needles are wiped, but these pages are not. There, in the drawer. If I'm not much mistaken, that is a short story by American writer named Graves called Sin's Reward.
5: Druthers is right. Inspector, there's blood on these pages.
6: We know whose blood that is, don't we, Babcock?
3: I didn't get a chance to read it.
6: You're coming with us, Mr. Babcock.
3: Miss Thorne, you'll send a message to my wife, Eleanor, won't you? Tell her I have some business to attend to and won't be returning tonight. She worries so.
6: If I read about this in the papers tomorrow morning...
1: It would only be because you have called them yourself after solving the case. I wouldn't know how else they would know. We wouldn't be involved. We were never here.
6: That's what I thought, Druthers.
0: Well, Barnaby, Inspector Fields has made the news this morning. It appears he has solved the murder of Daniel Adamson.
1: And not one word of yours truly.
0: Now you know how I feel.
1: Yes, but that is a matter of your personal choice, Miss Thorne. I would hate to make it a habit for myself. At least Inspector Fields finally called me Druthers.
0: What name was he using before?
1: I do not recall.
8: The young American, Jonathan Grives, is here to see you, Mum.
0: Send him in, won't you, Mrs. Kipling? Thank you.
7: My story. Have you found it?
0: It was found, and now it is in the hands of Scotland Yard.
1: Which we note is not a publishing company. Your fears of having it published should be put at ease.
7: The curse of Sin's Reward still occurred. It brought death.
0: That can hardly be your responsibility, Mr. Graves. But the foul deed being done, your own part in this tragedy is now concluded.
1: Unless you expect any further visits from your Mephistopheles, and my personal recommendation is to not receive his calls.
0: Have you seen or heard from that party since your encounter at the masquerade?
7: No, but if I ever hear that soft, raspy voice again, I will run the other way.
0: Soft, raspy voice.
1: And you mentioned earlier that Mephistopheles wore a knitted cape, did you not?
7: Yes. Why?
1: Perhaps your Mephistopheles was curing their boredom. Or helping her husband's struggling business.
7: Her husband's struggling business.
0: Beware those who claim supernatural origins, for they often have all too human intentions and find they naturally reap unkind rewards in the end.
9: 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Starring Devin Richtmeyer and Humphrey Ralston. With Paul Sterrybrat, Jack Sheedy, Nicole Boucher, Beth Steinberg, Shandy Hanna, Kurt Boucher, J. Timothy Quirk, and Tyler White as Jonathan Graves. 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
1: William Shakespeare's Sonnet, number 18. Shall I compare thee to a summer's day? Thou art more lovely and more temperate. Rough winds do shake the darling buds of May, and summer's lease hath all too short a date. Sometime too hot the eye of heaven shines, and often is his gold complexion dimmed, and every fair from fair sometime declines, by chance or nature's changing course untrimmed. But thy eternal summer shall not fade, nor lose possession of that fair thou owest, nor shall death brag thou wanderest in his shade. When in eternal lines to time thou growest, so long as men can breathe or eyes can see, so long lives this, and this gives life to thee.
9: This is a modern Druthers story taking place in the present day in America. This story features Tacoma, Washington.
1: This is a work of fiction. Any similarity between any names or situations in this story is completely coincidental. Some time ago.
10: You know, HC says we're going to be Hollywood by the sea.
11: Tacoma, Washington?
10: City of destiny, my friend. Everything that's needed is right here. And we'll be working with directors like W.S. Van Dyke.
11: Van Dyke comes in under budget.
10: That's our one take, Woody. But we need investors. That's where you come in. We need Calvin Sinnoh with us.
11: It might be a good investment now, but what if things change? I mean, have you heard about the Jolson picture?
10: Forget about Jolson. Who cares about Jolson? Weaver Studio is working with John Bauer again. Yes, Bauer's coming back, and this time we have Anne Cornwall, too.
11: But what if they do find a way to make a talking picture?
10: Talking pictures is just talk. The H.C. Weaver Studio is about making pictures, not talk. Heart of the Yukon is the picture America will be talking about. We're going to make so many pictures up here, you'll want to move up here.
11: Tacoma, Washington?
10: Hollywood by the Sea. City of Destiny.
9: 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Starring Devin Richtmeyer and Humphrey Ralston. With Kurt Boucher, Olivia Wadsworth, Rich Sear, Melissa Gabehart, Jason Kulas, A.J. Lynn, Jeff Savage, Matt Griffiths, Beth Steinberg, Eli Tucker, and introducing Colin Studley as Brian Porter. Directed by A.J. Lynn. Music by Bob Eccleston. And now, Barnaby Druthers, Hollywood by the Sea, Part 1 of 3.
1: Present day.
4: Thank you for coming to Tacoma. I'm Sidon Sinnoh. We've been communicating via email for so long, I feel I know you. Of course, I follow the blog like everyone else, so maybe everyone feels they know you.
1: As it should be, I'm sure.
0: It's a pleasure to meet you, Sidon.
4: How are you enjoying your visit to Tacoma?
1: With great satisfaction. I've been meaning to visit the Museum of Glass for some time now. It was edifying to find it was half full.
4: Have you ever visited an animation studio before?
0: Not intentionally.
4: Well, you'll love it. Sinnoh Animation is going to be one of the giants in the industry. As you know, we create the beloved Dr. Banana series. Number one rated show on the Kids Will Have Fun streaming service, you know. Ah, here we are at the animation stations. Paul. Paul, is Kelly here?
12: She had an appointment, but she'll be back. For now, it's just me.
4: It's just Paul.
12: Yep. That's my name around here. Just Paul.
4: We can come back later. Thanks, Paul.
12: Thanks, Sidon.
0: It's nice to meet you, Paul.
4: You know what's more fun? The actors are putting down the vocal tracks in the audio studio now. We can peek in on the way to the office. Do you enjoy Dr. Banana, Mr. Druthers?
1: I'm certainly a fan of the potassium.
4: It's really popular with the kids. Number one rated show on the Kids Will Have Fun streaming service. Here's the studio, and you're in for a real treat. Heath Brompton III is here. Yes, that's right. The Heath Brompton III.
13: All right, Heath, whenever you're ready, we'll begin recording the voiceover for scene one of When Love Splits.
14: Please, Jean, please call me Dr. Banana when I'm in character. Thank you.
0: He's a method cartoon voice actor?
13: Are you ready, Dr. Banana? Take one of Dr. Banana in the Slippery Slope. And action.
14: It's great for a banana like me to be here at the gym. I find morning exercises very appealing.
15: Dr. Banana, the bad apples have taken over the gym.
14: Don't be so sour, sour grapes. They're probably just working on their core.
15: But Dr. Banana, the apples are juicing.
14: Jean?
13: What's wrong, Dr. Banana?
14: I'm not happy with these lines. Why does sour grapes have the juicing pun? I feel that's a Dr. Banana line.
15: What, so you can have all the funny lines? Give me a break.
13: I have a fun idea. Let's do the script as written first. Then we can explore other options and ideas if there's time. Can we do that, Dr. Banana?
4: They're very busy in here. I can introduce you to Heath and Abigail when they're done. You know, Abigail Constantine is a classically trained Shakespearean actor, studied at Juilliard, and performed in London.
0: And now she voices sour grapes in a children's cartoon.
1: Nothing like being the second banana in a banana-inspired cartoon.
4: Let's sit in the boardroom and we'll talk. I'll get straight to the point. We want to make Barnaby Druthers the animation show.
1: My word!
4: We're looking to use your likeness and stories to create a program to delight children and adults everywhere.
1: I'm flattered, of course, but are you sure that's a good use of your time and resources? And for that matter, for the children's?
4: Absolutely, and yes. Imagine the two of you solving mysteries.
0: We don't have to imagine it.
4: But imagine it in animation form. Here, take a look of some character sketches by our artists.
0: It looks like I'm 10 years younger.
4: It's for the demographic. We're going to skew to a younger audience. Come in.
14: Jean wants us to take a break.
4: May I introduce Heath Brompton III and Abigail Constantine. They will be the actors performing your characters in our show.
14: Nice to meet you both. I'm sure you're big fans of mine.
15: It's a pleasure to make your acquaintance.
0: Likewise, I'm sure.
1: So, Mr. Brompton will be voicing me in a cartoon if we agree to it?
4: Yes, he will. Heath, Abby, why don't you give them a taste of what they can expect?
14: Let me get into character. Red leather, yellow leather, red leather, yellow leather. Peter Piper picked some pickled peppers. Okay, ready. Here's a script I was working on. Just an idea.
15: I'm ready.
14: My word, methinks a mystery is afoot. Shall we investigate or put another shrimp on the Barbie?
15: Oh, Barnaby.
1: Let me stop you right there. It's absolutely brilliant.
14: I know.
0: It's interesting to hear what I sound like with a British accent.
4: So, are you in?
1: You've given us much to think about and discuss.
4: We can discuss it in greater detail tonight at dinner, yes?
0: Certainly.
4: Wonderful. We have something special in store. I timed our meeting to coincide with our annual company outing.
16: We're going to enjoy a dinner cruise in the Sound. You enjoy dinner cruises, yes, Mr. Druthers?
1: The dinner portion, certainly.
0: We'll be there tonight.
16: Until tonight, then.
1: Were you aware of the dinner cruise aspect of Sidon's invitation? I'm more than inclined to send my regrets.
0: If we find this enterprise profitable, it may fund more of our investigations, and you may not need to work extra at Riverwalk.
1: That would be a tragedy for Riverwalk's owner, Darwin Freiburg. You know he's put up a sign saying, Home of Barnaby Brothers.
0: He has?
1: He still expects me to vacate the hotel every 30 days to prevent what he calls squatters' rights.
0: Have you considered moving into an apartment? I've been looking at properties in Brookings.
1: For now, I shall stay put. Don't want to rock the boat, so to speak. Sorry I said that, but I feel queasy already. What shall we do until dinner time?
0: Perhaps the Tacoma Historical Society.
1: Rather good idea, Miss Thorne.

0: The exhibits at the Historical Society are quite extraordinary, are they not, Miss Thorne? Tacoma is a city of destiny indeed.
1: I agree, Barnaby. The exhibit on Tacoma music was interesting.
0: Tacoma has had its share of arts and entertainment. I had no idea there was a movie studio here in the 20s.
1: The Weaver Studio is quite fascinating. There were 3 films completed before the studio closed.
0: Who could have realized at the time that talkies would have put so many small studios out of business? It would be fascinating to see the eyes of the totem. They say a copy of it was discovered in 2015.
1: Who knows? Maybe one day the other 2 will be unearthed in someone's attic.
0: Stranger things have happened. Stranger still. Perhaps if the Sinnoh Animation Studio flourishes, they may achieve the goal that the Weaver Studio did not, creating a Hollywood by the sea.
1: Speaking of the sea, it's nearly time, Barnaby. Shall we head to the bay?
0: I suppose if we must, we must. Who knows, with this animation studio creating a show about us, we might have a legacy in entertainment right here in Tacoma.
1: If we say yes, of course.
0: If we say yes. Permission to come aboard, Captain.
2: I'm not the captain. What's your name, please?
0: Allow me to introduce Miss Harper Thorne. My name is Barnaby Druthers.
2: You're on the list. Come aboard.
0: Thank you, Captain.
2: You obviously don't know who the captain is.
3: There they are. Our guests of honor.
4: This is costing us a fortune, Sidon. We really shouldn't be doing this tonight.
3: Not now, Merton. This will be fun. Welcome.
0: We are duly welcomed.
3: This is Merton, our CFO. He's always keeping us on track and on budget.
1: Pleased to meet you, Merton.
5: My name is Harper Thorne.
4: I know. I always assumed we'd meet this way, as a tax write-off.
0: Oh, dear. Look who's coming towards us. That must be Heath Brompton.
6: Good day, mate.
0: Mr. Brompton III, I presume. You have made yourself quite impossible to miss. I've never seen a lime green and pink striped dinner jacket before.
6: Just trying to pull off the eccentric private investigator bit. You'd wear something like this, wouldn't you? That's along with speaking your native lingo.
0: I believe g'day, mate, is an Australian phrasing.
6: Oh, well, it's just all across the pond now, isn't it?
0: In a manner of speaking.
2: Excuse me, Miss Sinnoh. It's 10 after, and almost all of the invited guests are on board. I just heard from the captain, and she wants to know whether you'd like to depart.
3: Who are we missing?
2: A Kelly Von Lindell?
7: I'm here. Sorry, I'm late.
2: Then, shall I inform the captain that we're ready to leave the dock?
3: We're ready now. Wouldn't leave without Kelly. We need her tonight, right, Kelly?
7: Right. Where's Heath?
1: You can't miss him. He's in the lime green and pink jacket.
7: There he is. Excuse me.
3: Kelly is our lead animator.
7: Heath, we should talk.
4: If we're going to start tonight's entertainment, you may want to start it now. We are paying for this by the hour, you know.
3: I should say a few words, shouldn't I? Okay, everyone, gather round. As you know, I started Sinnoh Animation, this wonderful animation company, as a testament to the idea that Tacoma, Washington will become essential to the world of visual entertainment. Nearly 100 years ago, my great-grandfather had a vision to see Tacoma, Washington as the next Hollywood by the sea. He became a silent investor in a movie studio right here in Tacoma.
6: And let's hope that we have the same success. Hip hip hooray!
5: Could you let Sidon finish, please?
6: You're always giving me direction, Gene.
5: I'm not directing anything tonight.
6: You're no fun.
3: And though they did not succeed...
6: Oh, you're right. Maybe I should have waited before jumping in.
3: The vision endures, because Tacoma is the city of destiny. Perhaps it all began with a banana, Dr. Banana. But we will take on national prominence when we produce an animation program featuring the legendary sleuths. Friends, Let's have a big hand for Barnaby Druthers.
0: Yeah! I'm beginning to feel ill.
1: Because we're moving away from the dock?
0: Perhaps that. And perhaps because they think my voice sounds even vaguely like Dr. Banana. I think I'll make my way to the hors d'oeuvres table.
1: Remember, Barnaby, we have not said yes yet. But their charm offensive is presenting a full court press.
0: Looks like a marvelous selection. Do you have a recommendation?
8: Who, me?
0: Yes, you.
8: Are you talking to me?
0: We're the only ones here at the hors d'oeuvres table, are we not? My name is Barnaby Druthers.
8: I know who you are. It's an honor.
0: Of course it is. And you are?
8: You want to know my name? I'm just a PA.
0: Is that short for Pennsylvania?
8: No, production assistant. No one knows my name around here, and no one's ever asked for my recommendations. Ever.
0: Well, I'm still awaiting not only your name, but your recommendation on what's good at this table.
8: Oh, Sean. Shrimp cocktail.
0: So your name is Sean Shrimp Cocktail?
8: Sean McKenzie. And I recommend the shrimp cocktail.
6: You. I was looking for you.
8: You were looking for me, Dr. Banana?
6: I'm not in Dr. Banana mode anymore. Please address me as Heath Brompton III, or just plain Sir.
8: Yes, sir.
6: No carbonation in these drinks.
0: That's because it's wine, isn't it?
6: Voice artists don't whine. We just demand perfection, and I've got a long night ahead of me, so get some carbonation in these drinks at once!
8: Yes, sir, right away.
1: Abigail Constantine? Abigail?
9: Yes, dear?
1: I wanted to say I loved your work in Othello. I had never pictured the character of Iago as a woman, and yet you brought something extraordinary to the role.
9: Thank you, my dear. When you've worked with the greats like Rolston and Hannah, you learn each role is an opportunity to inform the public of what it is to be human.
1: Do you find the same opportunities in the animation field?
9: Some roles we are asked to play have less grandeur than others, but if you mean portraying the role of sour grapes, my primary function is to provide the second lines of a myriad of fruit-inspired knock-knock jokes.
1: There's no finer voice to perform that task than that of Abigail Constantine.
9: Oh, thank you, dear. Those were my agent's last words to me before I fired him. More beverage?
1: Yes, indeed.
9: Let's go explore the ship and find out where they've hidden the good drinks. On this ship, there are lots of places to hide.
5: Paul, do you have a moment?
4: I guess so. We're all on the clock here, aren't we?
5: At least you're out of the office.
4: Well, if you want any changes on the cartoon, you'll have to wait till I'm back at the office.
5: Why do you think I want changes on the cartoon?
4: The only time directors talk to me is when they want changes on the work I've already completed.
5: I could just want to talk to you as a person.
4: Doubt it. You don't want to be here any more than I do. It's a stupid idea. This whole thing. At least I get to enjoy the view for a bit.
5: What are you looking at, Paul?
4: The clock tower.
5: Old City Hall?
4: I find inspiration in the old. I'm like that. So, what did you really want to ask me? Is it about tonight?
5: No, it's about when you get back. When we're back at the studio. Heath wants some changes to Love Splits. He wants to say the line about you sing.
4: That's what I thought.
8: I'm just saying tonight will cost us, but I'm not sure it'll be worth it.
3: Merton, don't you understand the concept of dressing for the role you want to have? No, looking at you, I'm assuming you don't. Look. If Sino Animation is to be a success, we should look the part. We need to be a company that can charter cruise in the sound. We need to take risks. Remember, We didn't get the number one show on Kids Will Have Fun streaming service by playing it safe.
4: We're paying Heath Brompton a lot. I keep telling you.
3: Not now, Mertz. Ah, I see you're enjoying the view.
1: This is a lovely cruise. So are we still in Commencement Bay?
3: Technically, we're out of it. You can see Point Defiance over there, see? And then look over there. That's Brown's Point. In there where we just were, that's Commencement Bay. We're in Puget Sound.
1: You describe your home with great affection.
3: I love it here. I grew up in Old Town. When I went away to school, maybe it wasn't too far, but to me it seemed like a world away. I think it was the food. I missed the food, you know? Something about a meal or a dish or a particular pastry can take you right back to your happiest memories. Do you know what I mean?
1: For Proust, it was a Madeleine. One bite of the Madeleine and a cup of tea, and he wrote arguably the world's longest book.
3: I built Sino Animation Studio here in Tacoma to be a part of it. Why leave when we can bring the world to us? That's where you come in. You and Barnaby Druthers, if you agree to join us. Do you think you will?
1: We haven't decided.
3: I hope you join us on our journey. Tonight is a special night. We have cake, just in case.
4: We should eat the cake anyway if we've already incurred the cost.
3: That's enough, Merton.
4: Very well.

0: There you are, Barnaby.
1: Just keeping an eye on the shrimp cocktail. It came highly recommended.
0: Have you thought about allowing Sinnoh Animation to use our likenesses in their cartoons?
1: Well, on one end, it's rather flattering, I suppose. On the other, what if our ratings aren't as good on that streaming service they mentioned? I'd hate to come in second or third place behind a talking banana, whether it has a doctorate or not.
0: Yes, we should talk to them about the casting.
1: We're probably not the only ones who have an aversion to Heath Brompton III.
0: Decidedly not.
2: Stop the ship! Stop the ship!
1: We should see what's going on.
0: What's out there, Sidon?
3: I'm not sure. They're saying they see something floating.
4: It's Heath's dinner jacket.
3: The brightly striped pink one? Why would he throw it overboard?
4: I don't think we should speculate at this juncture.
3: Speak up, man. What is it?
4: No one seems to be able to find Heath on board either.
1: I think the captain's about to speak.
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0: It appears we must do our part here in the Tacoma area after all. 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
1: Miss Thorne?
0: What are your thoughts? 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
1: We must strive together to find a killer, to find justice for one man who died tragically within our midst today.
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1: Are you serious in that assessment, Abigail Constantine, or just acting, Abigail? Merton Fezziwell, the chief financial officer at Sanao Animations.
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1: And doesn't someone who values money above all else have the temperament to commit murder? 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Please sit down.
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4: Sonnet 75. 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

0: 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A shortfall in SNAP benefits does not have to negatively impact our community. 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
3: In Hollywood by the Sea, Part 1, Barnaby and Harper are invited to Tacoma, Washington by Sidon Senow of Senow Animation so they could be pitched on a Druthers cartoon. At a meet and greet on board a cruise ship in the Puget Sound, disaster strikes as the lead voice actor, Heath Brompton III, is presumed to be overboard, and everyone in attendance is a suspect. We proudly present Hollywood by the Sea, Part 2.
4: This is a work of fiction. Any similarity between any names or situations in this story is completely coincidental.
5: This is Captain Larchmont speaking. If I could have everyone's attention, ladies and gentlemen, please, can I have your attention? We're out in the middle of Puget Sound, and it is reported that we have a person missing, possibly a man overboard. So we are asking for your cooperation. First, I am asking for everyone to remain calm. Second, at the request of Senow Animation Company, specifically Sidon Senow, who has chartered this cruise, I am asking Barnaby Druthers to speak to you. It is my understanding that he has some expertise in these matters. Mr. Druthers?
4: Thank you, Captain. My condolences to all of you who knew the departed, the late Mr. Heath Brompton III. I say departed, we don't quite know if he is deceased, but at least we know he has departed the ship, and if he's alive, he's certainly very late to this gathering. I want to put your mind at ease. There are people in charge here who know what they're doing, and there's nothing to worry about. Unless there's a killer still on board who has unfinished business with one of you, and then I suppose one would consider that to be a bit problematic.
6: Barnaby?
4: But let's not borrow trouble at the moment. Allow me to introduce Miss Harper Thorne.
6: Good evening. This is a troubling event, so we ask for your cooperation. Please remain together on the main deck until the authorities arrive. We will be conducting interviews shortly. Barnaby, any last thoughts before we begin?
4: Would anyone care to confess now, save a bit of time?
2: Barnaby Druthers, Hollywood by the Sea, Part
3: 2
2: of 3. Written, created, and produced by J. Timothy Quirk. Starring Devin Richtmeyer and Humphrey Ralston. With Kurt Boucher, Olivia Wadsworth, Rich Sear, Melissa Gabehart, J. Jason Kulas, AJ Lynn, Jeff Savage, Matt Griffiths, Beth Steinberg, Eli Tucker, and introducing Colin Studley as Brian Porter. Directed by AJ Lynn, music by Bob Eccleston. And now, Barnaby Druthers, Hollywood by the Sea, Part 1 of 3.
7: I confess.
4: Thank you. That wasn't so difficult, was it? Confession is good for the soul.
7: I was kidding.
8: Knock it off, Paul.
7: You knock it off, Kelly. This whole thing is ridiculous. I shouldn't have signed on board to this thing. If I didn't need a paycheck...
6: Paul, everyone here may be sharing the deck with a killer.
9: Well, as long as the bar is still open, I think I can manage.
4: Thank you for voicing that thought, Abigail, and thank you for all your understanding. Well, Miss Thorne, solving a mystery was not on our itinerary when we left Commencement Bay.
6: It was on someone's itinerary. Heath Brompton's disappearance does not appear to be an act of chance.
10: Mr. Druthers, here's your chamomile tea with lemon.
4: Thank you, Sean. Sean, have you met Miss Thorne?
11: Miss Thorne.
10: A pleasure. I understand your drink is a seltzer water with a twist of lime. Here you go.
6: Thank you, Sean. Very thoughtful.
4: Sean's a PA, a production assistant for Sinao Animation, and he does his part well. He's a believer in its vision.
10: We're all here to bring Hollywood by the Sea back here to Tacoma. If you need anything further, please let me know.
6: Time to organize the investigation. I'll obtain the crew manifest. We can't rule anyone out at this stage.
4: True, but it is most likely that if harm did come to Heath Brompton III, it was most likely due to someone actually knowing the man. And given that, having met him, I would say everyone here has a motive, even me.
6: Even you, Barnaby?
4: He was to be my voice in a cartoon, and his performance was quite atrocious. But for the moment, let's rule me out. I shall rule you out as well, yes?
6: Of course. Now, on board this cruise for Sinnoh Animation, there's Sidon Sinnoh, owner of the company. It's unclear what her motive might be, but certainly she's the one in charge of tonight's event.
4: Agreed. Then there's her right-hand man, Merton, in charge of the finances.
6: He's worried about the company's finances, and Heath Brompton was a major red line in the books. But is that enough for murder?
4: There's the voice actor, Abigail Constantine. She's there at the bar, getting her cocktail. Abigail was always being upstaged by Heath Brompton. That's a potential motive.
6: Don't forget the animators. There's Paul Dent, the man who just confessed moments ago, and the other animator, Kelly von Lindel. We did not have much interaction with her. If you recall, she came to the cruise late, and we almost left without her.
4: That's right. Something out of the ordinary to be considered, yes? Of course, there's a director of the cartoons, Jean Spiegel. I can't think of anyone who would be more annoyed with Heath Brompton's behavior than the director, yes?
6: Is that everyone besides the ship's crew?
4: Don't forget the production assistant, Sean McKenzie, who just gave us our drinks.
6: Okay, that's seven suspects, Barnaby. On the list are Sidon, Merton, Jean, Abigail, Kelly, Paul, and Sean. We have our work cut out for us tonight.
4: Not the leisure activity we expected. They were just going to ask our permission to create a cartoon based on us. Now we're working.
6: At least we have the lights of the Tacoma skyline to enjoy during our investigation. That's something.
12: Mr. Druthers. Mr. Druthers.
4: Sidon, how are you?
12: This is not how I wanted this night to go, Mr. Druthers. We wanted Sinnoh Animation to make a great first impression so that you would allow us to create a Barnaby Druthers cartoon. Is it out of the question now?
4: We have not said no, but have not said yes. For the moment, let's just say the ship has not sailed and we shall see what this investigation reveals. Yes?
12: Thank you. I've advised everyone to follow your instructions. I've introduced you to Kelly, of course.
13: Hello, Barnaby.
4: Yes, we were introduced earlier. How do you do, Miss Van Lindel?
12: I'd like Kelly to sit with you and see if she can be helpful to your investigation.
8: That is, if that's all right.
4: That might be a tad bit out of the ordinary, especially as she has not been ruled out as a suspect.
12: Oh, I hadn't thought of that.
8: Well, that's okay, if it's too much of a bother.
6: It is. It really is.
12: It would still be my preference for Kelly to be available to provide you with any assistance.
4: When we conduct our inquiries, as long as Miss Van Lindle answers truthfully, that is all the assistance we require.
12: Kelly, stay close to them all the same.
8: But...
12: Thank you.
6: Not too close, Miss Van Lindle. How about close by being over there?
8: Okay, I'll be over there if you need me.
6: Barnaby, I'll head to the bridge and get the crew manifest from the captain.
4: I'll start an inquiry, starting with Merton. Merton Fezziwell, I presume.
13: You know what they say when you assume.
4: I said presume, not assume.
13: It means the same thing.
4: But the aphorism you wish to employ does not work with the word presume, does it?
13: Touché.
4: I understand you are Sidon Sinnaud's right-hand man.
13: No, I'm left-handed. It means I'm creative and fun.
4: Obviously. I stand corrected. You are in charge of finances, are you not? That is an enormous responsibility.
13: Money makes the world go round.
4: Well, that and gravitational inertia.
13: Money, Mr. Druthers. Without it, there's no company. It's my job to make sure we have it.
4: And you're all about that, aren't you, Merton?
13: I'm not just all about that. I have a rich personal life.
4: How so?
13: I have a prized set of collector spoons.
4: That does sound like a rich personal life. Tell me, Merton, what your relationship was with Heath Brompton.
13: He was a top expense item on the ledger.
4: But his acting was an essential element of the product your company produces, yes?
13: You have to spend money to make money. When you're in the animation game, you have to spend money on vocal talent.
4: If you had your preference, would you spend it on Heath Brompton to voice your Dr. Banana cartoon?
13: If I had my preference, I'd sell a cryptocurrency with a banana name, but that's beside the point. As it so happens, we're in the entertainment industry. They say not everyone can play a banana, but I bet that's probably wrong.
4: Well, not everyone can make the banana appealing.
13: Was that a joke?
4: If I have to explain it, then it wasn't. Merton, where were you when Heath Brompton went missing?
13: I was on board this ship.
4: Yes, but I mean specifically.
13: I don't know when he went missing, so I don't know I can answer your question. Unless your question was meant to trick me. Was that a trap?
4: If I have to explain it, then it wasn't. Could you send in Abigail Constantine, please?
13: Gladly.
14: Can I help you?
6: I'm just going to the bridge to speak to the captain.
14: I can do that for you. That's my role.
6: What's your name?
14: Brian.
6: Thank you for your help, Brian. In this case, I need to do my own work. But that's not a reflection on your capabilities at all.
14: Just trying to be of assistance.
6: Wait a moment, Brian. Is that Paul? He's one of the animators. He's talking to Sidon.
7: I don't like it, Sidon.
12: Everyone has to do their part, Paul.
7: It's more than that. There's a list of clues. I'm not an actor. It's not fair. I have better things to do.
12: Sinnoh Animation is a team, Paul. We need team players. Are you a team player?
7: Yes, and I get a paycheck. I should be paid overtime for this. We all should.
12: No one else has complained.
7: It doesn't mean it's not fair.
12: If this works, you'll be paid for tonight.
7: That's what I'm saying.
14: What was that all about?
6: Good question, Brian. Part of my job is to find out.
14: Well, my job is to help you.
6: Thank you, Brian. You can help by showing me the way to the bridge.
14: You got it. Right this way.
9: Oh, it's ghastly. It's dreadful. It's unprofessional.
4: Abigail, may I call you Abigail?
9: I would like to be called Dame Abigail Constantine.
4: You're not British. Were you so honored by the crown?
9: No, but I still feel I deserve it. My performance of Hermia in A Midsummer Night's Dream at the London Theatre was acclaimed as breathtaking.
4: You performed at the London Theatre?
9: Well, a theatre in London. It counts.
4: Miss Constantine.
9: You just asked to call me Abigail.
4: Yes, but now I feel I should act more formally with you. Miss Constantine, where were you when Heath Brompton fell off the boat?
9: You mean, was I standing next to him on the deck, at the bow of a ship, with a paddle and a working knowledge of how gravity works?
4: Yes, that might be a good place to start.
9: No, I don't know where I was when he went, wherever he went.
4: Assuming that he went into the water, given that his jacket was spotted in the water.
9: Oh, do you see that jacket? I don't know which was worse, the jacket or Heath's performances. I don't wish to speak ill of the dead. But he was the most unprofessional, unconvincing, boastful little twerp nozzle in our line of work. Who couldn't act his way out of a paper bag if given a map, a compass, $20, and put in front of the exit?
4: I'm not sure that's how paper bags work.
9: I mean that with all due respect, of course.
4: Clearly, you're an accomplished actor.
9: Tell that to my agent.
4: So I wonder what it's like acting as sour grapes to Heath Brompton's Dr. Banana.
9: No, seriously. Could you tell that to my agent? Maybe I'll just post that quote on social media. You don't mind, do you?
4: Let's leave that for the moment, shall we? What is it like to work with Heath Brompton as a co-worker?
9: Oh, like a diabetic in a candy factory. Lots of treats, very little for me.
4: Is there anything else you can tell me?
9: I wouldn't trust Jean Spiegel.
4: You think she was involved in Heath Brompton's death?
9: Oh, I don't know about that. I was just answering your question.
4: I think that will be all for the moment, Abigail Constantine.
9: Oh, I probably have a lot more to say if you ask.
4: Yes, but being on board a boat is making me queasy as it is. I prefer not to risk it. Could you send in Jean Spiegel?
9: Oh, I can tell you all about her.
4: I look forward to reading a concise email and pertinent information from you on the subject.
9: I'm not a writer. I do not create the words. I just perform them.
4: And you do so extraordinarily. Can you perform one more task?
9: Of course.
4: Can you please send Jean Spiegel in here?
9: I shall perform as instructed.
4: No need to bow. Or bow twice, for that matter. I'm not applauding.
9: Oh, but you should, Mr. Druthers. You should.
15: Here we are at the bridge.
6: I wanted to speak to the captain. I don't see him.
15: She's there.
6: The captain?
15: I'll introduce you to her.
6: But I thought, wasn't Captain Larchmont the man who spoke tonight? Wasn't he the captain?
15: Oh, that's right. Yes, I forgot. Forgot what I said. I mean,
6: there's something going on here you're not telling.
15: I'm doing my best.
6: I'm sure you are. Please introduce me to the captain, Brian.
15: I'll take you to Captain Larchmont.
6: No, I mean the real captain.
4: Jean Spiegel?
16: Yes?
4: You're the director of the animation program?
16: Yes.
4: And you work with Heath Brompton?
16: Yes.
4: I see you're a woman of few words.
16: Yes.
4: Would it be better if I asked you more than yes or no questions?
16: No.
4: I'm going to anyway. What was your relationship with Heath Brompton?
16: How did you know we had a relationship?
4: Oh, I didn't mean it in that way.
16: Then I didn't mean to respond in that way.
4: But now that you have, could you expound upon what you mean by having a relationship with Heath Brompton?
16: No.
4: You're going to make this very difficult for me, aren't you, Jean?
16: Yes.
4: Yes?
6: Barnaby, we need to talk. Now.
4: Ah, Miss Thorne, I was just having a fascinating one-sided conversation with Jean Spiegel.
6: Jean, I think you're done here.
4: She is?
16: Yes.
6: Jean, send in Captain Larchmont, if you please.
16: Yes.
4: What's going on, Miss Adler?
6: The man who called himself the captain isn't the captain. He's listed as a guest on the manifest. I just met Captain Yakima on the bridge. Here's the manifest.
4: I see. Come in.
8: Can I help you in any way? Just checking in.
6: The answer is still no, Kelly.
8: Well, I'm just sitting out here.
6: Perfect.
4: If Jean hasn't found Captain Larchmont, you could help us by finding him and sending him in.
8: Well, he's coming this way. Here he is.
5: Barnaby, I'm Captain Larchmont.
4: Thank you. Close the door, Kelly.
8: Very good.
6: No, no. We mean with you on the outside.
8: Are you sure? Okay.
5: I'm very busy sailing this vessel. I should get back to the helm.
4: When you call yourself captain, did you serve in the military in some capacity, or is it that an honorary title you gave yourself?
5: I'm not sure what you mean.
6: I think you know what I mean, Johnny.
5: I see you've discovered something.
4: Captain, we would place you as the prime suspect for the events of this evening, as you've been operating under a false name and title. But the strange thing is that Johnny Larchmont is listed as an employee of Sino Animation as a voice actor.
5: Not just voice, but I'm sorry. Do go on.
6: There you are on the Sino Animation website. You play Nurse Peaches.
5: I don't like to be typecast.
6: So, Johnny, everyone here knows you and knows you work for Sino Animation, but everyone pretended you were the captain and took what you said seriously. We want to know why.
4: And we want to know now.

0: Sidon Sinal.
1: Mr. Druthers, how is your investigation coming along?
0: It's concluded. Shall I send you an invoice?
1: Concluded already?
0: We actually call it an honorarium, but I'm sure you'll honor it for spending our time in this manner.
2: So where is Heath Brompton?
1: I don't know what you mean.
0: Of course you do. Take us to Heath Brompton so we can bring this matter to an official close.
1: You seem upset.
2: If you plan to accompany Murder Mystery Theatrical Experience with Barnaby and I as participants, you should not have pretended there was a real murder.
1: Theatrical Experience?
0: Johnny Larchmont confessed to your scheme already. You charted the ship and created your own murder mystery that I assume is going to take the evening to solve, and our participation was the real entertainment.
1: Not just entertainment, but research. We wanted to see how you actually work. If we were to do a cartoon about your work...
0: That does seem to be in question at the moment. But go on.
1: We wanted to see how an investigation was actually undertaken. So, yes, we pretended Heath went overboard in order to have this fun evening. I can see now that it may not have been the best idea.
2: Talk about Hollywood by the sea.
1: What do you mean?
2: You wanted to bring fantasy to Tacoma, and you created this fictional situation where everyone played a part. But it's over, now. Take us to Heath Brompton. That's all that remains here for us to do.
1: I'm sorry you're so angry. I didn't realize you would take it this way. I thought it would be fun as well as informative, but I see now that I was wrong.
0: I'm just impressed you kept Heath Brompton quiet this whole time. That is quite an accomplishment.
1: He's here. Heath? Heath, he can come out now. Heath?
2: Is he a sound sleeper?
1: I wouldn't know. Jean?
3: No.
1: Heath? Does anyone have the key to this room?
4: I do. Wait. It should be here. I'm so sorry. I thought I had it. I'll get it from the captain, Yakima.
0: If this were an emergency, we'd break down the door, but I assume you don't want to be charged for property damage when you'll be paying our bill.
5: Is that the key over there? Over there on the floor.
2: That's a key. Where did it come from?
5: I don't know. I was over here. Ugh. I told you this was a bad idea, Sidon.
1: Doesn't matter now, Paul. Sean, get me that key.
6: Here you go.
1: Thank you. Heath, time to wake up. Wake up, Heath.
0: Heath Brompton?
2: Barnaby, there's no pulse. He actually is dead.
0: So, was an evening of a pretend murder mystery is now a real one. Call Captain Yakima. Have her contact the authorities immediately. We're going to secure this room. And we're going to start again, not for Hollywood by the Sea, but for real this time.

0: Stay tuned next week for the thrilling conclusion of Hollywood by the Sea Part 3.
1: William Shakespeare's Sonnet, number 18. Shall I compare thee to a summer's day? Thou art more lovely and more temperate. Rough winds do shake the darling buds of May, and summer's lease hath all too short a date. Sometime too hot the eye of heaven shines, and often is his gold complexion dimmed, and every fair from fair sometime declines, by chance or nature's changing course untrimmed. But thy eternal summer shall not fade, nor lose possession of that fair thou owest, nor shall death brag thou wanderest in his shade. When in eternal lines to time thou growest, so long as men can breathe or eyes can see, so long lives this, and this gives life to thee.
2: In this Modern Druthers three-part Tacoma, Washington adventure, Barnaby and Harper were invited to the City of Destiny to be pitched on the creation of a Druthers cartoon by Sinnoh Animation. During a meet-and-greet voyage on a cruise ship in Puget Sound, the lead voice actor, Heath Brompton, appeared to be overboard, and Barnaby and Harper investigated. In Part 2, they discovered the event was a ruse to test their detective skills. At the end of Part 2, Harper Thorne reported that Heath Brompton was found dead in a cabin. And now, the thrilling conclusion, Barnaby Druthers, Hollywood by the Sea, Part 3 of 3.
3: This is a work of fiction. Any similarity between any names or situations in this story is completely coincidental.
4: No one should enter Heath's cabin. I'm locking the door.
5: Heath is really dead? This can't be real.
6: I demand my lawyer. I'm not speaking to anyone. Not Druthers. Not to you, Sidon. Not anyone.
7: Huh. Even in death, Heath is always stealing the spotlight.
4: Please, everyone, if we could have your attention, Barnaby Druthers has something to say.
6: I do?
4: We owe it to the recently departed Heath Brompton to resolve this case and bring closure. Let's rally around and get it done.
6: You're right, of course, Miss Thorne. As usual. Very well. Fate has placed us here to face a most grim situation. But have no fear. We are in this together.
8: I wish I had never climbed aboard this ship.
6: Who wishes it so? Yes, we are all here upon this ship in what was meant to be a celebration. And let's be honest, a trick against Miss Thorne and myself. Your no-so-clever scheme of asking Heath to pretend to be dead to elicit a murder mystery experience was not the finest. Would you agree?
9: It was Sidon's idea.
6: Thank you, Mr. Merton. But for whatever the cause of us being here, we are here. And now to serve a more important cause. We must strive together to find a killer. To find justice for one man who died tragically within our midst today. Today, which of all days, is St. Crispian's Day. You are a part of this story. We are all a part of it. And one day that story shall the good man teach his son. On this day, from each year hence, to the ending of the world, we in it shall be remembered. We few, we happy few, we fellow cruise ship occupants are enough to do our part. And those in Tacoma in their beds tonight shall think themselves accursed they were not here while anyone speaks of St. Crispian's Day.
4: Henry V? Really, Barnaby?
6: Technically, Crispian's Day is in October, but it rouses them together, you know?
4: Now, let's get to work.
2: Barnaby Druthers, Hollywood by the Sea. 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Directed by A.J. Lynn. Music by Bob Eccleston. Starring Devin Richtmeyer as Harper Thorne and Humphrey Ralston as Barnaby Druthers, with Beth Steinberg, Jason Kulas, Rich Sear, Olivia Wadsworth, Kurt Boucher, A.J. Lynn, Robert C. Fullerton, produced by J. Timothy Quirk and Kurt Boucher. Copyright 2021. And now, Barnaby Druthers, Hollywood by the Sea, Part 3, The Conclusion.
6: Captain Larchmont, or dare I say, not Captain Larchmont.
10: The Larchmont is true. I'm a voice actor, best known for playing Patient Pudding in the Dr. Banana cartoon. Do you know my work?
6: I was blissfully unfamiliar of the entire Dr. Banana series before I came here, and I look forward to returning to that state of affairs after tonight.
10: Sidon asked me to play the part of the captain so she could stage her pretend murder mystery so we could see how you work. She didn't expect it to become so real.
4: You've been placed in a difficult position, Larchmont. You're the only person on board whose identity was given under false pretenses.
10: If I had known this was going to happen, there's no amount of money that would have convinced me to even come here tonight. Even after Sidon asked me, I turned it down, but Kelly, she's the head writer, she promised me a lactose intolerance arc for Patient Pudding if I participated.
6: So, Mr. Larchmont, under the inducement of a role, you clearly have a motive and are not above suspicion.
10: Wait, see here, I admit nothing.
6: Thank you, Mr. Larchmont, or dare I say, Captain. Please send in Paul, the assistant writer, next.
10: But wait!
6: Thank you, sir, indeed.
9: I said I'm not talking without my lawyer.
4: We're not the police, and you're under no obligation, but we do believe you could help us come to a resolution in this matter.
9: By quoting Henry V.
6: I suppose, as a writer, you're very familiar with all the work of the Bard.
9: Oh, it's great on a resume when you write cartoons about talking fruit.
6: Have you been with Senile Animation long?
9: 3 years.
4: How do you like it?
9: I can be in the industry, and I didn't have to move to L.A. I get to stay here and work on Hollywood by the Sea. That's how Sidon thinks of Tacoma.
6: What if we were to tell you there was conversation about leaving Tacoma?
9: That wouldn't happen. Sidon would never let it happen.
6: Were you aware Heath Brompton resided in Sonoma County, a little chateau in Santa Rosa? What if I told you he demanded to move the award-winning Dr. Banana show to Santa Rosa so he could be closer to his ficus plants?
9: Gene had the ficus plants and lived in Santa Rosa. You know about those two, right?
6: Could you expand on that just a little for our edification, sir?
9: Jean used to live near Bodega Bay. She discovered Heath when he was just a bit player in community theater. She brought him to Sidon, and the rest is history. This whole thing must kill her.
4: Oh, dear. Barnaby, if you'll excuse me, I shall go find her.
6: Quite right.
9: What's going on? Did I say something wrong? Look, I have nothing further to say. I demand my lawyer.
4: Very well, Paul. I just wanted to affirm with you that you are not above suspicion here.
9: What?
6: That will be all, sir. Send in Heath's co-star, Abigail Constantine. Thank you.
7: Oh, it's a tragedy. A true tragedy.
6: Are you serious in that assessment, Abigail Constantine, or just acting, Abigail?
7: Yes, I'm that good. You can't tell, can you? Well, I am serious. No one wanted him truly dead.
6: I thought you told him to drop dead back at the studio.
7: A metaphor, a turn of phrase. If I wanted him dead, the last thing I would say would be drop dead. Surely you understand that.
6: I do. I understand.
7: But pretending he was dead for your benefit? Oh, that was a true joy. I didn't have to be paid for it.
6: But were you?
7: Well, I'm with the union, so yes. But I didn't mind playing the part of the one who killed Heath Brompton. It's a far better part than sour grapes.
6: We'll discuss sour grapes in a moment. But when your group was faking Heath's death, what role were you to play?
7: I was supposed to be the one who did it. Obviously, they demanded an actor of exceptional talent to play the part of the guilty party. You know, I prepared an exceptional confession soliloquy. Would you like to hear it?
6: Not particularly, no.
7: It is your loss. And a loss for theater, really. Oh, it was to be a grand performance. If I really wanted to destroy Heath Brompton, I wouldn't go about killing the man. I'd simply release his old tweets, the ones he made before he became famous and was trying to be funny. Out of context, old social media jokes rarely stand the test of time.
6: You would have had him cancelled?
7: Easily.
6: You would be a formidable opponent, Abigail.
7: I am indeed.
6: I can assure you, you have not been placed above suspicion.
7: Oh, I should hope not.
6: Please send in Merton Fezziwell, the CFO.

0: Jean is all sorted out. She's fine.
1: We shall not bother her then.
0: Come in, Merton Fezziwell.
1: Merton Fezziwell, the chief financial officer at Sanao Animations.
2: My time is valuable, Mr. Druthers.
1: Especially for those paid by the hour, yes?
2: For anyone who values their time, as I do.
1: And doesn't someone who values money above all else have the temperament to commit murder?
2: Hardly, Mr. Druthers. There are always variables to an equation, of course, but someone in my position would be more likely to commit a white-collar crime than an act of violence. I would do neither.
0: Why would you be above suspicion, Merton?
2: I do not have the temperament, and as a rule, my words have enormous impact for this company. I would have no reason to cause harm to anyone.
0: And yet, did you cost justify this cruise, Merton?
2: I didn't. I advised against it, but my counsel was not heeded.
1: For a man who is used to be listened to, that must have made you quite angry.
2: Anger is an emotion a person in my position can least afford.
1: But were you angry?
2: No.
1: Irate?
2: No.
1: Enraged?
2: No.
1: Outraged?
2: No.
1: Furious?
2: No.
1: Mad?
2: No.
1: Took umbrage?
2: No!
1: So just angry then?
2: No! I said no! I mean 1,000 times no! I am not, I was not angry!
1: Interesting, because you sound a little, oh, what's the word, Miss Thorne?
0: I think the word is angry.
2: What?
0: Methinks he doth protest too much.
1: Temper, yes. He has quite the temper, does he not?
2: I do not have a temper, and I'm not angry, you vacuous, overrated, overpaid, waste of a line item on a spreadsheet!
1: Yes, I think we have all that we need from you, Merton Fezziwell. That will be all. Good evening.
2: Wait a minute. What I meant to say...
0: Send inside and Sinnoh, if you please. Thank you.
2: I just wanted to humbly apologize for any misunderstanding.
1: Thank you, Mr. Fezziwell.
2: I just mean to say it's not as if my temporary outburst is in any way representative of anything to be misconstrued.
0: Close the door on your way out, Merton.
2: A man who collects collector spoons would never really...
1: I'll close the door for you. Good evening, Merton.
0: That was fun.
1: Immensely. We still have Sean the PA, but I'd rather not bother the man. And Kelly the head writer, who wanted to learn all she could about our investigation methods.
0: That's why she won't be called upon at all.
1: Quite so.
0: Come in, Sidon.
3: Oh, I'm beside myself.
1: You're overwrought, Miss Sinnoh. Please sit down.
3: Thank you. This is not how I wanted the evening to go.
0: You wanted the evening to be a simple prank against Barnaby and myself.
3: I didn't look at it as a prank. I suppose it was. I just thought we could learn from you by putting on a little murder mystery on this cruise.
0: How did you think we would react, Sidon?
3: I thought you would find it interesting and intriguing.
1: It has distracted me, certainly. Normally, I have difficulty being on the water, but this little problem of yours has distracted me to no end. But the reality of an actual death has a profound effect on anyone, even those whose jobs are to create fictional stories.
3: My studio means the world to me. I wanted so much to bring Hollywood to Tacoma.
0: Hollywood by the sea.
3: That's right. In my own way.
1: Looking out at the city from the sound, I can see the appeal.
3: Oh, the city is beautiful. And it's home.
0: When you love something as much as you do, sometimes the choices made can have unintended consequences.
1: With all of the hubbub, you have not even asked us our decision on whether we will allow Sinnoh Animation to create a Barnaby Druthers cartoon.
3: It's not as important as the loss of a life. And a rich talent as Heath Brompton III.
0: I can't tell you how pleased we are to hear you say that, Sidon.
3: What do you mean?
1: I think we conclude this business before the ship can pull into Commencement Bay. Have the captain, the real captain, sound the bosun, and we'll call everyone on deck. Shall we, Miss Thorne?
0: Indubitably, Barnaby.

0: Thank you all for coming on deck. As you know, Sinau Animation Studios was interested in creating a Barnaby Brothers cartoon. You brought Miss Thorne and myself here and invited us on board this cruise ship, not only to convince us to grant the license to our likenesses and images, but also to give your writers, specifically Kelly, your head writer, a first-hand experience in learning how we conduct our business.
1: You concocted a murder mystery to be played on board this cruise ship by taking us into Puget Sound so that a simple phone call to the police could end the charade. You asked Heath Brompton to hide himself away in a cabin and pretended he had been thrown off. You asked Kelly, the head writer, to shadow us and learn from us.
0: It is for that reason that we completely neglected Kelly entirely and refused her any sort of participation into these proceedings.
2: That wasn't fair.
0: Oh, that's what you sound like. I had forgotten. Anyway, thank you for your lack of participation. We assume the use of the cruise to learn from us indirectly instead of paying us for our time was an idea put forth by Merton, the CFO.
3: It was making lemonade from the lemon of an idea.
1: We agree. It was a bad idea. What you did not count on was how fast we would discover that Captain Larchmont, who you pretended to be in charge, was not actually the captain. Once we spoke to the real captain, the entire ruse unraveled.
4: We didn't know someone would use the opportunity to actually murder Heath.
0: Well, as to that, yes, the man who betrayed Dr. Banana is a man of many talents. And there is something you should know about the whole thing.
5: Physician, heal thyself.
6: Heath! Stealing the spotlight yet again.
5: Yes, indeed. It is I. Please, please, please, hold the applause.
7: No one is applauding, Heath.
5: Thank you for following instructions. Yes, tis I. I played a corpse, and I think, quite frankly, it is my greatest work to date.
1: Barnaby and I decided what was good for the goose was good for the gander. Or, to put an even finer point on the proceedings.
0: We decided to fool you in the same manner you attempted to fool us. But once we realized Jean had a true relationship with the man, we did not want to let her suffer, so we let her in on the secret and let her sit with Heath in the cabin until this reveal.
6: Oh, Heath, I'm so relieved.
5: Yes, yes, yes. I know, I know. I am the best.
0: For lack of better phrasing, we do not mind being played on screen or in a cartoon, but we refuse to be played in life.
6: Are you saying, even after all this, you'll let us create a Barnaby Druthers cartoon?
5: Oh, I admit it. I jolly well can't wait to portray Barnaby Druthers. I sound just like him, don't I?
0: It is uncanny, sir.
5: I know. I am the best.
2: Can I offer you a beverage?
1: Yes, please. Two of the finest for Abigail and myself. Thank you.
2: Coming right up.
8: I don't know the PAs, to be honest.
1: The PA today may be the producer hiring you tomorrow.
8: Quite right. You know, I look forward to portraying you. I'll be playing a role that involves a lot more than sour grapes.
1: Speaking of grapes, here comes Shiglasses.

0: Simon, we are very hopeful for the success of your Sinao Animation Studio.
1: I'm so grateful you came here to Tacoma, Barnaby.
0: Tacoma is a beautiful community, and I enjoyed seeing it from the distance of the cruise ship, but I feel we could enjoy it even more on land than next time.
2: Another visit is in our future, Barnaby.
0: Quite right, Miss Thorne. That may be our destiny.
1: Tacoma is the city of destiny.
2: Indeed it is, Sidon. And you're doing your part to fulfill your destiny here.
1: To bring a little bit of Hollywood home.
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0: Barnaby Druthers of Rhyme and Reason. 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Directed by A.J. Lin. Starring Humphrey Ralston and Robert C. Fullerton. Narrated by Devin Richtmeyer. Copyright 2021.
1: Lionel Johnson fervently believed Barnaby Druthers agreed to investigate a rather personal and somewhat embarrassing situation on his behalf. He was wrong, of course, as Barnaby was not listening. No one of good conscience could blame Barnaby. Lionel Johnson was a poet with a disturbing penchant for wanting his poems to be heard and admired, so he never lost an opportunity to regale a captive audience with selections from a book of poems he was writing, which he had ingeniously decided to call poems. If brevity is the soul of wit, then Johnson was far from heaven, but it was his audience who felt that they were truly in Satan's sitting room. Such was the case at the Grey Griffin's Club, for after the poet completed his version of Winchester, to strained applause, his plea for assistance in hushed tones to the amateur detective sitting to his right was met with the typical Druthers response of,
2: "Yes, of course. Absolutely."
1: Words chosen to fill any space with the appropriate amount of approbation and goodwill to all. The Grey Griffin's Club was renowned for literary nights that afforded members the opportunity to vigorously discuss the works of prose and poetry no one had any intention of reading. Barnaby discovered he was alone with Johnson in the dining hall, while the other Griffins found discreet ways to politely withdraw to the snooker table or the parlour, where their drinks could rest on the marble side tables that abutted the large, comfortable chairs. Johnson asked his host pointedly what he thought of Sanctus Silvarum, and, not knowing at all what he meant, Barnaby responded that he presumed it tasted better with butter.
3: "They say it is derivative. Can you believe it, sir? It sounds nothing like swimming."
1: The poet sighed. Barnaby made a muffled grunt that could always be interpreted as agreement or merely indigestion. The amateur detective was inordinately distracted, for earlier that evening, his mother referred to Hercules defeating the Chimera, in reference to Frost capturing Balfour in Argentina, of course. And Barnaby mused aloud, if it were not Bellerophon. His mother did not prefer to be contradicted in her own home. As his mind wandered during Johnson's third page of Winchester, Barnaby considered that one of the more voluminous tomes on the shelves might set his mind at ease. He stood and begged his leave, stating,
2: "If you'll forgive me, I must retire to the library. There is a bit of research I must conduct."
3: "Wonderful,"
1: Johnson replied.
3: "I will join you."
1: He assumed incorrectly that the research would involve his own issue. There was a distinct odor in the library, and as the door closed, the movement of something inside garnered Johnson's attention. In the northwest corner, in this otherwise prestigious room, a small hut was forged with stacks of books and a map of Great Britain as its roof. Its occupant, an orange-billed, white-feathered duck, waddled out to indicate he was relatively annoyed at the intrusion.
3: "What's that?"
1: cried Johnson.
2: "Oh, Mr. Johnson, that is lunch,"
1: answered Barnaby nonchalantly. Lunch was merely the waterfowl's name, and not a brutal fate awaiting him. Suddenly, finding himself at a loss for words, which was something of a rarity for Johnson, he nodded. Barnaby searched for Bullfinch's mythology as Johnson tried to get his attention.
3: "As to cause of plagiarism, there are those among his friends who believe I have no business writing a poem about this subject. I say the game is fair game, as it were."
2: "What subject?"
3: "Dear."
2: "I beg your pardon?"
3: "Dear, Swinning's In the Meadow may have preceded my work, but one can't claim an entire subject of deer in poetry."
2: "Oh, dear."
1: Barnaby was only loosely connected with the conversation he was having, but Johnson's crucial point to his plea was otherwise unheard. As it happened, there was a small outcry in the world of poetry, for the acolytes of the acclaimed poet Gerald Lloyd Swinning had taken offence at his use of rhyming the words lawn and fawn. some claiming it had stepped beyond derivative into the more dangerous category of plagiarism. None of this history had been understood by Barnaby, who, while moving selected books from the shelves to find his copy of Bullfinches, asked Johnson to hold one. It happened to be the Collected Anthology of Poetry and Prose, Volume 3. Johnson believed the collection had a greater meaning other than simply moving it out of Barnaby's way. Johnson brought the volume to a table, sat down, and as he opened it, Lunch the Duck quacked. The sound did not produce the intended effect, as neither of the intruders produced anything to eat, which perturbed the duck to no end. Barnaby ignored the duck completely, for he now held in his hand the proof in writing by a credible source that it was Bellerophon and not Hercules who triumphed over the Chimera, although he granted that Hercules had done quite a bit in his day and had nothing to be ashamed of. Johnson's investigation into the collected anthology proved just as providential, for he discovered one poem from Elizabeth Masterling which used the same rhyme of lawn and fawn, and the date of publication preceded Swinning. It was proof that the rhyme scheme had no greater hold on the imagination than the rhyme of up and cup, and charges against him were unfounded. Believing Barnaby had given him the book, and knowing Johnson would find his solution within its pages, as opposed to simply not having enough hands to hold one book while leafing through another, he gushed with praise.
3: Mr. Druthers, you are a miracle worker.
2: I'm no Bellerophon, sir, but I do what I can.
3: How shall I ever repay you?
1: Johnson thought for a moment and then grinned from ear to ear.
3: I know

0: Sonnet 75. So are you to my thoughts, as food to life, or as sweet seasoned showers are to the ground. And for the peace of you I hold such strife, as twixt a miser and his wealth is found. Now proud as an enjoyer, and anon, doubting the filching age will steal his treasure. 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
4: It's time now for your good news for a good planet. Tiger love. The Siberian tiger, the world's largest cat, once ruled along the wild border of Russia and China. Faced with habitat destruction and poaching, fewer than 1,000 of the cats remain along the Sikot Alan Mountains, Russia's last stronghold of tigers. Inspired by Spain's success in reviving the Iberian lynx, Russian and American scientists teamed up to save the Siberian tiger. Since 2014, the team has rescued orphan tiger cubs and raised them with minimal human interaction in a semi-wild environment, teaching them to hunt, then carefully releasing them back into remote areas. The story of Boris and Svetlaya proves just how well this innovative program is working. The unrelated orphan cubs were raised together, then released separately to encourage population spread. Scientists tagged the pair with GPS collars and were astounded when Boris defied the odds, trekking over 120 miles to reunite with Svetlaya, a journey that took 3 years. 6 months later, the pair welcomed a litter of cubs. With less than 5,000 wild tigers worldwide, this essential program is helping tigers recover and thrive again, bringing hope and a future to these beautiful big cats. And this is Mandy from GoodNewsGoodPlanet.com.
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0: plant trees in a space that those students are going to experience again and again. 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
0: The best part for me of working with young people who are aware of and concerned about climate change is that we can demonstrably show them something practical that they can do about it.
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3: Fireside Tales for Wolfgang, Episode 43. 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I'm Hunter Ackerman, here to read some classic literature for you. 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It's great just specifically to submit questions. So I just kind of went down on a free-flowing diatribe after the show last week. Because I had, Mom wanted a little more specific examples of inductive versus deductive reasoning, and I didn't even discuss a third form of reasoning called abductive reasoning, and being that it was the spirit of Halloween, Halloween thus encroaching at the time, I wrote up a little diatribe that I titled Inductive, Deductive, and Abductive Reasoning by Witches. So it goes like this. God, I can't believe I didn't even proofread this. This might be terrible. We'll find out. Deductive reasoning starts out with a hypothesis and examines the possibilities to reach a specific logical conclusion. For example, we point out to Macbeth that Macduff is a man. Men are mortal, therefore Macduff is mortal. If something's true from a group of things in general, it's also true for all members of that group. But, God, we can cast a hex of false belief if we poison him with one of the premises being untrue. For example, if we tell Macbeth that he cannot be killed by any man born of a woman, and he'll assume all men were born of women, we'll make him think that he cannot be killed by any man. First fault, false premise. Spoiler alert, Macduff was delivered via cesarean section, and thus was the direct quote, from his mother's womb untimely ripped, unquote. Second fault, although this one's only inferred, this jumps out at me. Macbeth isn't at all that worried about being killed by a woman, but ironically, Lady Macbeth is his eventual downfall. Inductive reasoning makes bigger generalizations from smaller, specific observations. Going back to the witches, a thing I pulled from the cauldron was Eye of Newt. A second thing I pulled from the cauldron was also Eye of Newt. A third thing I pulled from the cauldron was Eye of Newt. keep on going for many eyes of newt. Therefore, all the toil and trouble in this cauldron is comprised of eye of newt. So inductive reasoning can result in something that we can't quite prove, but that might be true. Another example. Men listen to strong women. Lady Macbeth is a strong woman. Macbeth will heed all advice from Lady Macbeth. Huh, okay. Yeah, I'm with this so far. Our third type of reasoning, abductive reasoning. Abductive reasoning starts with incomplete observations and goes to the likeliest explanation. We will tell Macbeth that he will be king, and Banquo's children will be kings. Macbeth will conclude that Banquo will kill him, or that Banquo's children will usurp him, or that Banquo will father Macbeth's children, but everything is bad anywhere Macbeth can think of. But of course, we witches know that that's not what happens. Yeah, I think I'll tweak that a little bit and save it. I'm kind of liking it. It's all productive reasoning if you come to good conclusions. Fireside Tales for Wolfgang. Originally broadcast on GWC Productions YouTube channel, CAPS Media Television Channel 6 in Ventura on KPPQ LP Ventura at 104.1 FM and on the KPPQ Podcast Network. Episodes can also be viewed on Pasadena Media, either on Spectrum Charter Channel 32 or on AT&T UVerse Channel 99. All right, so where did we leave off? Part two of Murders in the Rue Morgue. They were looking over the gory evidence of the inexplicably awful murder scene in which there were two bodies found ridiculously mutilated. One body was shoved upside down, up the fireplace, like up into the chimney. The other body was thrown through a window, and both were ridiculously, horrifically mutilated. There was a great deal of money in the room, left untouched and out in the open. There were two voices multiple witnesses heard that seem presumably to be the voice of the killers. And one of the voices was all the witnesses had described as being a Frenchman. The other voice, none of the witnesses could identify a national origin. And there were, as I recall, witnesses from five different countries and all over Europe. And none of the witnesses from the various countries could identify the non-French voice as speaking their own native language. So there was like a German, an Italian, a Frenchman. There were several countries represented, and everybody thought that the other voice, the non-French voice, was a foreigner to them. Interesting. Interesting, interesting, interesting. So with that, this is the conclusion of Murders in the Rue Morgue by Edgar Allan Poe.
4: Keeping now steadily in mind the points to which I have drawn your attention, that peculiar voice, that unusual agility, that startling absence of motive in a murder so singularly atrocious as this, let us glance at the butchery itself. Here is a woman strangled to death by manual strength and thrust up a chimney, head downward. Ordinary assassins employ no such modes of murder as this. Least of all do they thus dispose of the murdered. In the manner of thrusting the corpse up the chimney, you will admit that there was something excessively irreconcilable with our common notions of human action. Even when we suppose the actors most depraved of men. Think, too, how great must have been that strength which could have thrust the body up such an aperture so forcibly that the united action of several persons was found barely sufficient to drag it down. Turn now to other indications of profound strength. On the hearth were thick tresses, very thick tresses of gray human hair. These had been torn out by the roots. You are aware of the great force necessary in tearing thus from the head even 20 or 30 hairs together. You saw the locks in question as well as myself. Their roots, a hideous sight, were clotted with fragments of the flesh of the scalp. Sure token of the prodigious power which had been exerted in uprooting perhaps hundreds of hairs at the time. The throat of the old lady was not merely cut, but the head absolutely severed from the body. The instrument was a mere razor. I wish you also to look at the brutal ferocity of these deeds, of the bruises upon the body of Madame La Spagna, I do not speak. The two of us have pronounced that they were inflicted by some obtuse instrument. The obtuse instrument was clearly the stone pavement in the yard, for upon which the victim had fallen from the window, which looked in upon the bed. This idea, however simple it may now seem, escaped the police for the same reason that the breadth of the shutters escaped them, because by the appearance of the nails in the windows, their perceptions had been sealed against the possibility of the windows having ever been opened at all. If now, in addition to all these things, you have properly reflected upon the odd disorder of the chamber, we have gone so far as to combine the ideas of an astounding agility, a superhuman strength, a brutal ferocity, a butchery without motive, a grotesquerie in horror, absolutely alien from humanity, and a voice foreign in tone to the ears of men of many nations, and devoid of all and any distinct words. What result, then, has ensued? What impression have I made upon your fancy? I felt a creeping of the flesh as Dupont asked me this question. I said, "A madman has done this deed. Some raving maniac escaped from a neighboring hospital, I would expect." "In some respects," he replied, "your idea is relevant. But the voices of madmen, even in their wildest paroxysms, are never solely found to be totally indistinguishable. Madmen are of some nation, and their language is always the coherence of some words. Besides, the hair of a madman is not such as I now hold in my hands. I disentangled this little tuft from the rigidly clutched fingers of Madame La Spagna. Tell me, what you can make of this hair?
3: Dupin, I said, completely unnerved. This hair is most unusual. This is no human hair.
4: I have not asserted that it is, said he.
3: But before we decide this point, I wish you to glance at the little sketch I have here traced upon this paper. It is a facsimile drawing of what has been described in one portion of the testimony as dark bruises and deep indentations of fingernails upon the throat of Madame La Spagna, and in another by Messieurs Dumont and Etienne as, quote, a series of livid spots, evidently the impression of fingers. You will perceive, continued my friend, spreading out the paper upon the table before him, that this drawing gives the idea of a firm and fixed hold. There is no slipping apparent. Each finger has retained, possibly until the death of the victim, the fearful grasp by which it originally embedded itself. Attempt now to place all your fingers at the same time in their respective impressions as you see them. I made the attempt in vain. Well, we are possibly not giving this matter a fair trial, he said. The paper is spread out upon a flat surface, but the human throat, that is cylindrical. Here is a thick piece of wood, the circumference of which is about that of the throat. Wrap the drawing around it and try the experiment again. I did so, but the difficulty was even more obvious than before. This, I said, is the mark of no human hand. Read now, replied Dupont, this passage from Cuvier. It was a detailed anatomical and descriptive account of the large orangutan of the East Indian Islands. The gigantic stature, the prodigious strength and activity, the wild ferocity, and the imitative propensities of these mammalia are sufficiently well known to all. I understood the full horrors of the murder at once. The description of the digits, said I, as I made an end of the reading, is in exact accordance with this drawing. I see that no animal but orangutan could have impressed the indentations as you have traced them. This tuft of tawny hair, too, is identical in character with that of the beast, but I cannot possibly comprehend the particulars of this frightful mystery. Besides, there were two voices heard in contention, and one of them was unquestionably the voice of a Frenchman.
4: True.
3: And you will remember an expression attributed most unanimously by the evidence to this voice, the expression, Mon Dieu! This, under the circumstances, has been justly characterized by one of the witnesses, Montagny, the confectioner, as an expression of remonstrance or expostulation. Upon these two words, therefore, I have mainly built my hopes of a full solution of the riddle. A Frenchman was cognizant of the murder. It is possible, indeed,
4: It is far more than probable that he was innocent of all participation in the bloody transactions which took place. The orangutan may have escaped from him. He may have traced it to the chamber, but under agitating circumstances which ensued, he could never have recaptured it. It is still at large. I will not pursue these guesses, for I have no right to call them more, since the shades of reflection upon which they are based are scarcely of sufficient depth to be appreciable by my own intellect, and since I could not pretend to make them intelligible to the understanding of another, we will call them guesses, then, and speak of them as such. If the Frenchman in question is indeed, as I suppose, innocent of this atrocity, this advertisement which I left last night upon our return home at the office of Le Monde, which is a paper, by the way, devoted to the shipping interest and much sought after by sailors. This advertisement which I left last night upon our return home at the office of Le Monde will bring him to our residence. He handed me a paper, and I read thus. Caught in the Bois de Boulogne, early in the morning, a very large, tawny orangutan of the Borneo species. The owner, who is ascertained to be a sailor, belonging to a Maltese vessel, may have the animal again upon identifying it satisfactorily and paying a few charges arising from its capture and keeping. Call at number such and such, rue such and such. How is it possible, I asked, that you should know the man to be a sailor and belonging to a Maltese vessel?
5: I do not know it, said Dupin. I am not sure of it. Here, however, is a small piece of ribbon which, from its form and from its greasy appearance, has evidently been used in tying the hair in one of those long queue, a long ponytail, of which sailors are so fond. Moreover, this knot is one which few besides sailors can tie, and is peculiar to the Maltese. I picked up the ribbon at the foot of the lightning rod. It could not have belonged to either of the deceased. Now, if, after all, I am wrong in my induction from this ribbon, note his correct and proper use of induction. If I am wrong in my induction from this ribbon that the Frenchman was a sailor belonging to a Maltese vessel, still, I can have done no harm in saying what I did in the advertisement. If I am in error, he will merely suppose that I have been misled by some circumstance into which he will not take the trouble to inquire. But if I am right, a great point is gained. Cognizant, although innocent, of the murder, the Frenchman will naturally hesitate about replying to the advertisement, about demanding the orangutan. He will reason thus. I am innocent. I am poor. My orangutan is of great value. To one in my circumstances, a fortune of itself, why should I lose it? At this moment, we heard a step upon the stairs. Dupont then counseled, "Be ready with your pistols, but neither use them, nor show them until at a signal from myself." The front door of the house had been left open, and the visitor had entered and advanced several steps upon the staircase. Now, however, he seemed to hesitate.
3: Presently, we heard him descending. Dupont was moving quickly to the door when we again heard him coming up. He did not turn back a second time, but stepped up with decision and rapped at the door of our chamber. Well, where have we heard that phrase before? Rapping at our chamber door.
5: "Come in,"
3: said Dupont in a cheerful and hearty tone. A man entered. He was a sailor, evidently a tall, stout, and muscular-looking person with a certain daredevil expression of countenance. His face, greatly sunburned, was more than half hidden by whisker and mustachio. He had with him a huge oaken cudgel, but appeared to be otherwise unarmed. He bowed awkwardly and bade us good evening in French accents, which were sufficiently indicative of a Parisian origin.
5: Hey, sit down, my friends, said Dupont. I suppose you have called about the orangutan. Upon my word, I almost envy you the possession of him. A remarkably fine and no doubt a very valuable animal. How old do you suppose him to be?
3: The sailor drew a long breath with the air of a man relieved of some intolerable burden, and then replied in an assured tone,
5: I have no way of telling, but he can't be more than 4 or 5 years old. Have you got him here?
6: Oh, no. Well, we had no conveniences for keeping him here. He is at a livery stable in the Rue Dubourg, just by. You can get him in the morning. Of course, you are prepared to identify the property.
5: To be sure I am, sir.
6: I shall be sorry to depart with him, said Dupin. I don't mean that you should be at all this trouble for nothing, sir, said the man. I could not expect that. I am very willing to pay a reward for the finding of the animal. That is to say, anything in reason.
5: Well, replied my friend, that is all very fair, to be sure. Let me think. What should I have? Oh, I will tell you. My reward shall be this. You shall give me all the information in your power about these murders in the Rue Morgue.
3: Dupin said the last words in a very low tone and very quietly. Just as quietly, too, he walked toward the door, locked it, and put the key in his pocket. He then drew a pistol from his bosom and placed it, without the least flurry, upon the table. The sailor's face flushed up as if he were struggling with suffocation. He started to his feet and grasped his cudgel, but the next moment he fell back into his seat, trembling violently and with the countenance of death itself. He spoke not a word. And I pitied him from the bottom of my heart.
5: My friends, said Dupont, in a kind tone, you are alarming yourself unnecessarily. You are indeed. We mean you no harm whatever. I pledge you the honor of a gentleman and of a Frenchman that we intend you no injury. I perfectly well know that you are innocent of the atrocities in the Rue Morgue. It will not do, however, to deny that you are in some measure implicated in them. From what I have already said, you must know that I have had means of information about this matter, means of which you could never have dreamed. Now, this thing stands thus. You
4: have done nothing which you could have avoided. Nothing, certainly, which renders you culpable. You were not even guilty of robbery when you might have robbed with impunity. You have nothing to conceal. You have no reason for concealment. On the other hand, you are bound by every principle of honor to confess all you know. An innocent man is now imprisoned, charged with that crime of which you can point out the perpetrator. The sailor had recovered his presence of mind in a great measure while Dupont uttered these words, but his original boldness of bearing was all gone. "So help me," said he after a brief pause. "I will tell you all I know about this affair, but I do not expect you to believe one half. I would be a fool indeed if I did. Still, I am innocent, and I will make a clean breast of it if I die for it." What he stated was, in substance, this. He had lately made a voyage to the Indian archipelago. A party of which he had formed landed at Borneo and passed into the interior on an excursion of pleasure. Himself and a companion had captured the orangutan. This companion dying, the animal fell into his own exclusive possession. After great trouble, occasioned by the intractable ferocity of his captive during the home voyage, he at length succeeded in lodging it safely at his own residence in Paris, where, not to attract toward himself the unpleasant curiosity of his neighbors, he kept it carefully secluded until such a time as it should recover from a wound in the foot received from a splinter on board ship. His ultimate design was to sell it. Returning home from sailor's frolic the night, or rather the morning of the murder, he found the beast occupying his own bedroom, into which it had broken from a closet adjoining, where it had been, as was thought, securely confined. Razor in hand and fully lathered, it was sitting before a looking glass, attempting the operation of shaving, in which it had, no doubt, previously watched its master through the keyhole of the closet. Terrified at the sight of so dangerous a weapon in the possession of an animal so ferocious and so well able to use it, the man, for some moments, was at a loss what to do. He had been accustomed, however, to quiet the creature, even in its fiercest moods, by the use of a whip, and to this he now resorted. Upon the sight of it, the orangutan sprung at once through the door of the chamber, down the stairs, and thence through a window, unfortunately open, into the street. The Frenchman followed in despair. The ape, razor still in hand, occasionally stopping to look back and gesticulate at its pursuer until the latter had nearly come up with it, it then again made off. In this manner, the chase continued for a long time. The streets were profoundly quiet, as it was nearly 3 o'clock in the morning. In passing down an alley in the rear of the Rue Morgue, the fugitive's attention was arrested by a light gleaming from the open window of Madame L'Espagne's chamber in the fourth story of her house. Rushing to the building, it perceived the lightning rod, clambered up with inconceivable agility, grasped the shutter, which was thrown fully back against the wall, and, by its means, swung itself directly upon the headboard of the bed. The whole feat did not occupy a minute. The shutter was kicked open again by the orangutan as it entered the room. The sailor, in the meantime, was both rejoiced and perplexed. He had strong hopes of now recapturing the brute, as it could scarcely escape from the trap into which it had ventured, except by the rod, where it might be intercepted as it came down. On the other hand, there was much cause for anxiety as to what it might do in the house. This latter reflection urged the man
3: still to follow the fugitive. A lightning rod is ascended without difficulty, especially by a sailor. But when he had arrived as high as the window, which lay far to his left, his movement was stopped. The most that he could accomplish was to reach over so as to obtain a glimpse of the interior of the room. At this glimpse, he nearly fell from his hold through excess of horror. Now it was that those hideous shrieks arose upon the night. Madame L'Espagne and her daughter, dressed in their nightclothes, had apparently been occupied in arranging some papers in the iron chest already mentioned, which had been wheeled into the middle of the room. It was open, and its contents lay beside it on the floor. The victims must have been sitting with their backs toward the window, and from the time elapsing between the ingress of the beast and the screams, it seems probable that it was not immediately perceived. The flapping to and fro of the shutter would naturally have been attributed to the wind. As the sailor looked in, the gigantic animal had seized Madame L'Espagne by the hair, which was loose as she had been combing it, and was flourishing the razor about her face in imitation of the motions of a barber. The daughter lay prostrate and motionless. She had swooned, fainted. The screams and struggles of the old lady, during which the hair was torn from her head, had the effect of changing the probably peaceful purposes of the orangutan into those of wrath. With one determined sweep of its muscular arm, it nearly severed her head from her body. The sight of blood inflamed its anger into frenzy. Gnashing its teeth and flashing fire from its eyes, it flew upon the body of the girl and embedded its fearful digits in her throat, retaining its grasp until she expired. Its wandering and wild glances fell at this moment upon the head of the bed, over which the face of its master, rigid with horror, was just discernible. The fury of the beast, who no doubt bore still in mind the dreaded whip, was instantly converted into fear. Conscious of having deserved punishment, it seemed desirous of concealing its bloody deeds and skipped about the chamber in an agony of nervous agitation, throwing down and breaking the furniture as it moved and dragging the bed from the bedstead. In conclusion, it seized first the corpse of the daughter and thrust it up the chimney as it was found. Then that of the old lady, which it immediately hurled through the window headlong. As the ape approached the casement with its mutilated burden, the sailor shrank aghast to the rod, and rather gliding than clambering down it, hurried at once home, dreading the consequence of the butchery, and gladly abandoning in his terror all concern about the fate of the orangutan. The words heard by the party upon the staircase were the Frenchman's exclamations of horror and affright, commingled with the fiendish jabberings of the brute. I have scarcely anything to add. The orangutan must have escaped from the chamber by the rod just before the breaking of the door. It must have closed the window as it passed through it. It was subsequently caught by the current owner himself, who obtained it for a very large sum at the botanical garden. Le Bon was instantly released upon our narration of the circumstances, with some comments from Dupont at the bureau of the prefect of police. This officer, however well disposed to my friend, could not altogether conceal his chagrin at the turn which affairs had taken, and was fain to indulge in a sarcasm or two about the propriety of every person minding his own business.
7: Let him talk, said Dupont, who had not thought it necessary to reply. Let him discourse. It will ease his conscience. I am satisfied with having defeated him in his own castle. Nevertheless, that he failed in the solution to this mystery is by no means that matter for wonder which he supposes it. For, in truth, our friend the prefect is somewhat too cunning to be profound, but he is a good creature after all. I like him especially for one master stroke by which he has attained his reputation for ingenuity. Fin.
8: Yeah. Well, the butler did it? No, the Indian orangutan did it. Who would have guessed? So, my mom had the observation that should be thrown in that we now know orangutans in general are quite gentle. Adult males can be aggressive, but for the most part, they keep to themselves. Orangutans are generally non-aggressive toward humans and each other. Ironically, many individuals reintroduced into the wild after having been in managed care are aggressive toward humans. Yeah. Imagine that. This is literally slavery by any definition as we would apply it to humans. We have a couple of European sailors who go inland on this Indian island, find an orangutan living happily in the wild, presumably happy, minding its own business, capture it somehow, subdue it, force it onto a ship, sail it across the ocean to a foreign continent, take it off the ship, somehow one of the guys dies in the process. I mean, you kind of like hope the orangutan killed the other guy. That part wasn't specified. The orangutan is then forced into a small Parisian apartment somehow, then kept locked in a closet. Imagine it was a little volatile when it finally escaped. Oh, and let's not leave out the detail that the French sailor, when the thing misbehaved, actually used a whip to keep it in line. I mean, it's... Yeah, do that to any sentient primate and see if you don't turn it into, like, a razor-wielding murderer. I mean, wow. There was a bad guy in this. The bad guy just didn't happen to commit murder. I mean, whoa. Yeah, but from the Victorian perspective, he's the proper owner and completely indemnable to any, legal wrongdoings. Right. But such would be the Victorian notion of ownership of the orangutan, right? Just to suggest that you can own a sentient being. On a personal level, I obviously have no problem with domesticated companions of other species living alongside us peacefully, lovingly, but I always just kind of sort of internally rankled when someone would ask if I was Wolfgang's owner. I understand the question that you're asking, and not to be intentionally obtuse, particularly to like a vet tech or something that's, you know, making like $15 an hour and just trying to go through paperwork, really does not want to get into some philosophical discourse about one being owning another sentient being. It's just really just like, can I put you down here on the form? That's all, you know, the person is asking. But yeah, it's, I don't know. I find the term to be odious at best. Ask Hunter anything. Ask Hunter anything. Email address, askhunteranything@gmail.com. Is great just specifically to submit questions. So, let's see. This is the zombie apocalypse question. And Terry, I don't recall hearing this question before, but it feels very Randall Monroe. It feels very XKCD. I'm curious if this was inspired or drawn from an XKCD, which is totally fair, by the way, for future reference. Terry's question: if you were being chased by zombies, how might understanding tangent vectors save your life? I'll repeat it one more time. If you were being chased by zombies, how might understanding tangent vectors save your life? Funny, because when I was in grade school, I actually thought about this quite a lot. I did not have the vocabulary to describe tangent vectors at that point. But I was thinking about it in the playground, and this is the direct application to the being chased by zombies question. This really gets at the heart of, where am I running? Where are things around me that are presumably chasing me running? So I'm going to explain some math concepts with no numbers. Yeah, I think I can do this. Probably would have. Okay, we're going to start with an arrow. There's this whole thing in math called vectors. Vectors are extremely useful in physics. And a vector is basically, you're describing something that can be drawn as an arrow, that has both direction and the length of the arrow. Those are both relevant. So, a vector that looks like this on paper is different than a vector that looks like this on paper. And tangent vectors, that's a great question. Tangent vectors are vectors that at some point come together. That's what we mean by tangent, things in geometry that touch. So thinking in understanding tangent vectors is understanding how you, the running, trying to escaper, is is going in your path versus how the zombie chasing you that might be running up either from like behind you and just going faster than you, or is coming up onto the side and is going to converge upon your path. That's what it really comes down to, convergent paths. That's what we mean by tangent vectors, two things that are, you know, going to overlap at some point. Christina has asked me in the past a question that's suddenly relevant. She wanted to know when you're multiplying things. She was like looking at my I don't remember if I was explaining something and like writing out some things, or if she was just like looking at my notes from a math class. I don't remember the context exactly. She was saying, when you multiply, how come you don't use the little X symbol like we do in school? Like, if I typically write, for example, 4 times, I said I wasn't going to use numbers. If I am going to write A times B, I will usually put parentheses around them, for example, or I might write A dot B, and that's how I'm going to write multiplication, as opposed to the way that they teach you in elementary school of times means a little x. And the reason that we don't use that is because it means something very specific in vectors. So I'm going to describe this as vector A, and I'm going to describe this as vector B. A particular kind of multiplication in this form of math is called a cross product. A cross B results in this arrow. You see how that arrow is a combination of this arrow and this arrow? Okay. By contrast, if I were to take this arrow and multiply it with a dot product, all we get now is a longer arrow. We're multiplying it by a large number, for example. Or if we're multiplying it by a number that's less than zero, maybe we get a shorter arrow. So you're like multiplying it by 0.5. That's like dividing it in half, right? So now we get a shorter answer. So a dot product in that case, the other form of multiplication that uses just a little dot, just changes the length of the arrow. This also can be used to understand something about velocity and why velocity is different than speed. Because velocity is a vector, which you now understand. It consists of both a length, and that is the speed, that is how fast, that is the magnitude of the velocity, and the direction of the arrow. So it's not enough to describe a velocity as 35 miles an hour. A velocity is 35 miles an hour north, for example. A velocity has a speed and a direction. So you can feel this in physics. Like, you can feel this in a car. If you turn a corner in a car without changing the speed, so you're going, let's say, 10 miles an hour, and you go around a curve, you're going to feel your body. If you, say, go 10 miles an hour and you turn left, you're going to feel in the car your body leaning to your right because there is an acceleration in that left direction. Specifically, it's an acceleration toward the center of the circle. And the curve that you're going around describes a little piece of a circle. So you can accelerate without actually changing speed. You accelerate by changing direction. Of course, you also accelerate by changing speed, because any directions, any of these changes that you are making to your velocity vector, you're changing the length of the arrow or you're changing the direction of the arrow. That is all acceleration. And that's kind of a big deal in basic physics. Tangent vectors are vectors that touch each other. So if one vector, in the case of, this is a vector that represents you running, this is a vector that represents a zombie chasing you. Understanding how to keep those vectors from becoming tangent is you understanding how to keep a zombie from catching you. Exactly the same thing applies to, you know, cats and mice. Cats and mice don't, presumably, understand a thing about vectors. But if a cat is chasing a mouse and the cat sees the mouse take a sudden turn, this is the mouse, and the mouse takes a sudden turn, the cat can make the cat's vector tangent to the mouse and make their paths intersect, because now the cat, which was presumably changed

0: electricity and magnetism, and gravitation. And yes, gravity at the Earth's surface can be described with a vector. It's got a downward direction, so the arrow points downward. And if you were describing this with an arrow, the length of the arrow is how much the Earth's gravitational attraction affects your body. With that, I think I'm going to wrap it up for the evening. Questions for next week or any subsequent show, drop me a private message or use the new email address down here in the bottom left. AskHunterAnything@gmail.com. Thank you for joining us for this episode of Fireside Tales for Wolfgang. 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
0: Fireside Tales for Wolfgang, episode 44. Greetings and salutations. I'm Hunter Ackerman, here to read some classic literature for you. This is A Great Wagon by Rumi. Out beyond ideas of wrongdoing and rightdoing, there's a field. I'll meet you there. When the soul lies down in that grass, the world is too full to talk about. Ideas, language, even the phrase each other doesn't make any sense. The breeze at dawn has secrets to tell you. Don't go back to sleep. You must ask for what you really want. Don't go back to sleep. People are going back and forth across the door sill where the two worlds touch. The door is round and open. Don't go back to sleep. Fireside Tales for Wolfgang. Originally broadcast on GWC Productions YouTube channel, Caps Media Television Channel 6 in Ventura on KPPQ LP Ventura at 104.1 FM and on the KPPQ Podcast Network. 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This is called The Rose Family by Robert Frost. The rose is a rose and was always a rose, but the theory now goes that the apple's a rose and the pear is, and so's the plum, I suppose. The deer only knows what will next prove a rose. You, of course, are a rose, but we're always a rose. This is A Happy Birthday by Louisa May Alcott.

A certain fine old lady was 73 on the 8th of October. The day was always celebrated with splendor by her children and grandchildren, but on this occasion, they felt that something unusually interesting and festive should be done, because Grandma had lately been so very ill that no one thought she would ever see another birthday. It pleased God to spare her, however, and here she was, almost as well and merry as ever. Some families do not celebrate these days, and so miss a great deal of pleasure, I think, but the people of whom I write always made a great deal of such occasions, and often got up very funny amusements, as you will see. As Grandma was not very strong, some quiet fun must be devised this time, and the surprises sprinkled along through the day, lest they should be too much for her if they all burst upon her at once. The morning was fine and clear, and the first thing that happened was the appearance of two little ghosts, all in white, who came prancing into the old lady's room while she lay placidly watching the sunrise and thinking of the many years she had seen. "A happy birthday, Grandma!" cried the little ghosts, scrambling up to kiss the smiling old face in the ruffled nightcap. There was a great laughing and cuddling and nestling among the pillows before the small arms and legs subsided and two round, rosy faces appeared, listening attentively to the stories Grandma told them till it was time to dress. Now, you must know that there were only two grandchildren in this family, but they were equal to half a dozen, being lively, droll little chaps full of all manner of pranks and considered by their relatives the most remarkable boys alive. These two fellows were quite bursting with the great secrets of the day and had to rush out as soon as breakfast was done in order to keep them from, quote, letting the cat out of the bag. A fine dinner was cooked, and Grandma's favorite niece came to eat it with her, bringing a bag full of goodies and a heart full of love and kind wishes to the old lady. All the afternoon, friends and presents kept coming, and Madame, in her best gown and most imposing cap, sat in state to receive them. A poet came with some lovely flowers. The doctor brought a fine picture. One neighbor sent her a basket of grapes, and some poor children, whom Grandma had clothed and helped, sent her some nuts that they had picked all themselves, while the grateful mother brought a bottle of cream and a dozen eggs. It was very pleasant, and the bright autumn day was a little harvest time for the old lady who had sowed love and charity, which she had broadcast with no thought of any reward. The tea table was ornamented with a splendid cake, white as snow outside, but rich and plummy inside, with a happy posy stuck atop the little Mont Blanc. Mrs. Trott, the housekeeper, made and presented it, and it was so pretty, all voted not to cut it until evening, for the table was full of other good things. Grandma's tea was extra strong and tasted unusually nice with Mrs. Hosey's rich cream in it. She felt that she needed this refreshment to prepare her for the grand surprise to come, for the family's gifts were not yet given. The boys vanished directly after tea, and shouts of laughter were heard from Aunt Tribulation's room. What larks as they had up there, no one knew, but everyone was sure they were preparing some fun in honor of the occasion. Grandma was not allowed to go into the study, and much tacking and rummaging went on for a time. Then all the lamps were collected there, leaving Grandma and Grandpa to sit in the parlor, talking gently, tenderly together by the soft glimmer of firelight, as they used to do 40 years ago. Presently,
Something scarlet and gold, feathery and strange, flitted by the door and vanished in the study. Queer little yells and the sound of dancing feet were heard. Then there was a hunt for the cat. Next, Mrs. Trot was called from the kitchen, and all but the boys came to escort Grandma to the scene of glory. Leaning on Grandpa's arm, she marched first. Then came Miss Cubity, the mother of the boys, bearing Aunt Carmine's picture, for this auntie was over the water and could not come. So, at Grandma's desire, her portrait was borne in the procession. Aunt Trib followed, escorted by Thomas Pibb, the great cat, with his best red bow on. Mrs. Trot and Belinda, the little maid, brought up the rear. A music box in the hall played the Grand March from Norma, and with great dignity, all filed into the study to behold an imposing spectacle. A fire burned brightly on the hearth, making the old-fashioned andirons shine like gold. All the lamps illuminated the room, which was trimmed with scarlet and yellow leaves. An arch of red woodbine, evergreen, and ferns from the White Mountains was made over the recess, which held the journals, letters, and books of the family. For their name was Penn, and they all wrote so much that ink blots were found everywhere about the house, and a flock of geese lived in the backyard, all ready to have their quills tweaked out at a minute's notice. Before this recess stood a great armchair in which the father of Grandma had been laid as a newborn baby and nearly smothered by being sat upon by the fat nurse. This thrilling fact gave it a peculiar interest to the boys, for if Great-Grandpa had been smashed, where would they have been? In front of this ancient seat stood a round table loaded with gifts, and on each side stood an Indian chief in full costume, bearing lighted Chinese lanterns on the ends of their spears and war clubs on their shoulders. The arranging of these costumes had caused much labor and fun, for the splendid crowns a foot high were made of hen's feathers, carefully collected and sewn onto paper by Aunt Trib. The red shirts were fringed and bedecked with odd devices. Leather leggings went above the warrior's knees, and all the family breastpins were stuck about them. Daggers, hatchets, clubs, and spears were made by the lads themselves, and red army blankets hung gracefully from their shoulders. They had planned to paint their faces blue and red like the Fiji Islanders at Barnum's show, but Mrs. Cubity would not consent to have her handsome boys disfigure themselves. Kind of a harsh evaluation, if you ask me. So the only paint that they wore was nature's red in their cheeks and heaven's blue in their eyes as they stood by Grandma's throne, smiling like a pair of very mild and happy little chiefs. It really was a fine sight, I assure you. And Grandma was quite overcome by the spectacle. So she was introduced to her gifts as quickly as possible to divert her mind from the tender thought that all these fond and foolish adornments were to please her. Every gift had a poem attached, and as the presents were of every description, the verses possessed an agreeable variety. Here are a few as a sample. A small tea kettle was one gift, and this pleasing verse seemed to be bubbling out of its spout. A little kettle, fat and fair, to sit on Grandma's stove, to simmer softly, and to sing a song of Freddy's love. Another was this brief warning tucked into a matchbox. Oh, by the way, just a preamble for this little matchbox poem. In this era, matches were typically called Lucifer matches,
And they, when you would strike them on the box, they would like flare like a kind of like a modern day 4th of July sparkler as opposed to like a modern day match. And when they went out, they smelled just horrendous and smelled like sulfur, which I think was part of the reason that they were called Lucifer matches. So, another was this brief warning tucked into a matchbox. On this you scratch your little match. When the spark flies, look out for your eyes. When the Lucifer goes, look out for your nose. Little Jack gives you this with a birthday kiss. A third was rather sentimental from Mrs. Cubity. Within doth lie a silken tie, your dress to deck, soft and warm as daughter's arm round mother's neck. I love that they're all poets, they're all authors, they're all, you know, creative with a pen type folk, and so they all attached poems to their presents for Grandma. Now we get to the cat. Mr. Pibb presented a mousetrap. And in order to explain his poem, I must relate an incident in his varied career. Pibb had long been one of the family and was much respected and beloved by them all. In fact, he was so petted and stuffed that he grew as fat and big as a small dog and so clumsy that he could no longer catch the mice who dodged about among the dishes in the kitchen closets. In vain had Mrs. Tot shut him up in there. In vain had Aunt Trib told him it was his duty to clear the cupboards of such small deer. Poor fat Pibb only bounced about, broke the china, rattled down the pans to come out with empty paws, while the saucy mice squeaked scornfully and pranced about under his very nose. One day, Mrs. Trib saw Pibb catch a squirrel, and having eaten it, he brought the tail to her as a trophy of his skill. This displeased his mistress, and she gave him away. After a good scolding for killing squirrels and letting mice, his lawful prey, go free, Pibb was so depressed that he went into the bag without a mew or a scratch. Now, not only is this woman giving the cat away because he's too old and fat to catch mice anymore, the mechanism by which she's doing it is literally to stuff him in a bag. I think this story just got a bad guy. Pibb was so depressed that he went into the bag without a mew or a scratch and was borne away to his new home in another part of the town. But he had no intention of staying, and after a day under the sofa, passed in deep thought, and without food or drink, he made up his mind to go home. Slipping out, he traveled all night and appeared next morning, joyfully waving his tail and purring like a small organ. Aunt Trib was glad to see him, and when he had explained that he really did do his best about the mice, she forgave him and got the trap for him to give Grandma, that she might no longer be annoyed by having her private stores be nibbled at. Dear Madam, with respect, my offering I bring. The hooks all baited well and ready for a spring. No more the cunning mice your biscuits shall abuse, nor put their babes to sleep within your fur-lined shoes. The trap my work must do. Forgive your portly cat, for he, like you, has grown for lively work too fat. All larger, fiercer game I gallantly defy, and squirrel, rat, and mole beneath my paw shall die. So, with this solemn vow, T. Pibb his gift presents, and sprawling at your feet, purrs forth his compliments.
which he actually did, and then sat bolt upright on the rug, surveying the scene with the dignity of a judge and the gravity of an owl. Such funny presents. A wood box and a water carrier, a blue and gold gruel bowl, and a black silk apron, a new diary, and a pound of remarkably choice tea. A pretty letter on birch bark, sealed with a tiny red leaf, and a bust of the wisest man in America were some of them. How the dear old lady did enjoy it all, and how grateful she was for the smallest trifle. An old friend sent her a lock of her mother's hair, and the sight of the little brown curl made her forget how white her own was as she went back to the time when she last kissed that tender little mother 50 years ago, fearing that tears would follow the smiles too soon. Aunt Trib announced that the famous Indian chiefs Ching Cheng Popocatalpacl and Pocky Hocky Clutteryar would now give a war dance and other striking performances to represent the Indian customs. Then all sat round, and the warriors leapt into the middle of the room with a war whoop that caused Mr. Pibb to leave precipitously. It was a most exciting spectacle, for after the dance came a fight, and one chief tomahawked, scalped, and buried the other in the space of 2 minutes. But the ladies mourned so for the blonde little Pocky Hocky Clutteryar that he had time to come alive again and join in a hunting expedition, during which they shot all the chairs for buffaloes and deer and came home to roast a sofa pillow over their fire and feast thereupon with the relish of hungry hunters. These exploits were brought to an end by the arrival of more friends with more gifts and the introduction of the birthday cake. This was cut by the queen of the fate, and the panting chiefs handed it round with much scuffling of big moccasins and tripping over disarranged blankets, then all filled their glasses with water and drank the toast. Grandma, God bless her. After which the entire company took hands and danced about the big chair, singing in chorus, "Long may she wave, and may we all see her dear face live to see as bright and well at 74 as now at 73. The clock struck 10, and everyone went home, leaving the family to end the day as they began it, round Grandma's bed with goodnight kisses and the sound of her last words in their ears. It has been a beautiful and happy day, my dears. And if I never see another, you may always remember that I thought this one of my best and brightest birthday." We launch into Ask Hunter Anything. Ask Hunter Anything. Email address askhunteranything@gmail.com. It's great just specifically to submit questions. Okay. So, got a hefty question. Matt, I'm not sure where you are listening from. I'd be curious to know. Could be on one of the cable access stations, or it could be a podcast or the FM. But thank you for the question. Matt asked, man, this is hefty. This is a stout question. Matt asks,
Why didn't Albert Speer swing after the Nuremberg trials? He was minister of armaments in a system famous for slave labor. He didn't even serve his full sentence. This has always vexed me. Signed, Matt Spam. Wow. Okay. So, just a little historical review for folks that that don't know. So, Albert Speer was a high-ranking Nazi official. He was just an architect, but Hitler really loved the guy. And he was quite busily designing all kinds of roads and like civil engineering outlines for cities and all kinds of things in terms of what Germany was going to look like after Hitler had successfully overthrown Europe and eventually the rest of the world. As I recall, in 1943, Hitler's acting minister of armaments died in a freak accident. There was a plane crash. It wasn't like he was shot down or successfully assassinated. He just died from an accident. And from all accounts, as I understand it, Speer actually did not want the position. He was happy to continue on as an architect. But I'll say again, he loved Hitler. And this is kind of an insight about the guy. I'm not aware from any private writings of Albert Speer's that he particularly hated Jews. It seems that he just really loved Hitler. Now, none of what I'm about to say is intended to paint this guy as like the good Nazi. There were no good Nazis. There were just like worse and slightly less worse versions of them. So don't get the impression that I'm painting a picture that Speer deserved some like plush feather pillow treatment in this. But I am going to try to at least answer the question as faithfully as I can. As faithfully as I can bring my perspective to the perspective of the people that were making the decisions at the time. Okay, so World War II ended in 1945, and by 1946, we had the Nuremberg trials. I remember this was happening specifically in the summer of 46. I think it was wrapping up in like late August, as I recall. And so here's the thing. Here's there were like 22, maybe there was 24 Nazis that were all being tried for war crimes and various atrocities, various crimes against humanity. And all the other Nazis that were being tried were not. It's not that they weren't taking it seriously. It's just that they were not recognizing the authority of the court. They were just kind of like, we were right, you guys were wrong, we're proud, and we're just going to go through the pomp and circumstance of your silly trials. And so the first thing that was different about Speer is that he did seem to take the trial seriously. He did grant the court an air of legitimacy. And what more is that Speer had just like this different, I guess I would call it a survival strategy. Speer knew that his best chance to survive was just to cooperate with any authority figure possible, particularly the Americans. And his cooperation had a really strange effect on his interrogators. One of the interrogators even said that he, and this is a direct quote, evoked in us a sympathy of which we were all secretly ashamed, unquote. So Speer, and this is another quote, leaned over backwards, unquote, to help.
pointing the Americans to where they could find records of his reports to Hitler, many of which were held in a safe in Munich. Now, here's this detail I did not know before looking up a couple of details in order to answer this question. Speer, and this is a quote again from one of the investigators, Speer, quote, gave us the keys to the safe and the combination, and we sent somebody down to get these records, unquote. Now, this jumped out to me that there was a safe that he kept records that were supposedly what he was giving straight to Hitler, and they were kept in this safe, right? The reason that this jumps out to me, when I read this, my first thought is, okay, if you are Speer, and you know you're about to get charged with war crimes, it seems that you could hide files in different safes around Germany that would make you, Speer, look better depending on who is looking for what information. And all you do when the inevitable trial comes is just give them that one safe that has the stuff that you want them to read. So if somebody that was, say, friendly to Germany was for some reason trying Speer, maybe there was a different safe. Now, this is just completely my conjecture, but this immediately jumped into mind because I was listening to a radio call-in show where there was a guy claiming gift of prophecy that he was calling into this radio host skeptics show and was saying that he could back up his claims of prophecy because the day before his prophecy was supposed to be fulfilled, he wrote it in an email to himself. And the host really kind of amazed me in this little feat of logic, saying, I'm not impressed because you could have written 5 different emails and just now show me the one that came true or seemed to come true. And I'm like, oh, man, I wonder if Speer did something like that with a safe. So, but that's really just a side detail. I kind of came down to a few things that was different about Speer. So, as we've already said, Speer was contrite, and he recognized the legitimacy of the court. So I think the Nazis, the tribunal wanted to make an example of him to the other Nazis and to the world by look, this guy is recognizing our authority. Speer also did some things at the end of World War II when the writing was on the wall. Now, if you're not familiar with how World War II ended, when the troops were really closing in on Hitler's last bunker, Hitler shot himself. Speer was one of the last to see Hitler alive. But in the last closing months of World War II, Hitler did this thing. He had this scorched earth plan. This is sometimes called his Nero decree. And this was to destroy any industrial facilities, supply depots, military equipment, infrastructure, anything that might be valuable to advancing enemy forces. Now, during the Nuremberg trial, Speer said that he was furious, Speer, and that Speer disobeyed Hitler's orders, transferring his loyalty from the Führer to the German people and the future of the nation. Now, presumably, he could back this up with the files that he kept in the safe that I already mentioned,
that he could verify the existence of. But that would have gotten him shot for treason and probably shot in really ugly ways, because basically Hitler was saying to all that, destroy anything that is a resource that is about to be taken by the Allied forces. And Speer was like, no, Germany has to continue after World War II. So Speer was secretly going to all the places that Hitler was giving orders to be destroyed and telling the people in charge, hold on for a little while. Don't burn it down yet. Save this. We need to save Germany for the future Germans that are going to live here. So yeah, in that respect, Speer betrayed Hitler at the very end just to minimize the horrific impact that World War II was going to have. It was already going to be a catastrophe, but he did this just to try to turn the volume of chaos down just a little bit. So Speer was, as I said, not what you would call a good guy. Going back to Matt's original part of the question, that Speer was the minister of armaments in a system famous for slave labor. If you didn't know this about the Nazis, they kept slaves. So they basically, when they would conquer a country or a territory or a, you know, they would grab as many civilians as they could from that conquered nation or territory and put them to work in work camps. This isn't the same as the concentration camps. This isn't the same as extermination for merely being part of a particular race or nation. But they would enslave their captured, not hostages, they're captured prisoners of war, and they would just literally work them to death. They would work them until the prisoners of war, the slaves, would just fall over dead. Speer, when he became minister of armaments, kind of took a look around and said, you know, this is just inefficient. We should take a little better care of our slaves, not because it's the right, good, or moral thing to do, but because we can get a lot more work out of them if we take just a little care of them. And so it's mind-boggling, but I guess the right thing to do would have been to, like, not make them do forced slave labor. But somewhere there's this spectrum of the right thing to do, which you're not going to count on any Nazi to do under any circumstances, and then the worst wrong thing to do, and Speer did something kind of in the middle. Again, not going to paint this guy as like a good guy of history who just sort of fell in with the wrong crowd, but he ended up choosing more of a vaguely morally preferable course of action because it was more efficient. Again, in all of his writings before he was one of the SS, and in all of his writings after World War II, he never spewed anti-Semitism. He doesn't seem to have taken this position so endemic to the rest of the Nazis that the Jews just needed to be eradicated. He really just loved Hitler and really believed that Hitler had the best interest of Germany in his heart, in his mind. Eventually, Speer just said, okay, this is getting insane. And throughout the Nuremberg trials, any time that he could, Speer would really emphasize the danger of a fascist dictator coming into power at a time
when the Industrial Revolution could make such great armies. So a couple of things, like words directly out of his mouth that kind of give the tenor of what he was saying while he was being tried for war crimes. Here's one. I didn't know. Now, this is specifically in reference to the concentration camps. This is specifically in reference to the Jewish genocide. He said, I didn't know. I should have known. I could have known, but I didn't. So he didn't take the just following orders path that is so cliche in this post-World War II conversation. It's not that he tried to avoid responsibility, but he did this kind of weird in-between dance. Another thing he said is, this was in a cross-examination, first, I should like to say, as you have so often mentioned my non-responsibility, that if, in general, these conditions had been true, on the basis of my statement yesterday, I should consider myself responsible. And here's the key phrase. I refuse to evade responsibility, whether I knew or did not know, or how much or how little I knew is totally unimportant when I consider what horrors I ought to have known about and what conclusions would have been the natural ones to draw from the little I did know, he wrote. No apologies are possible. So Speer was an interesting character in how he comported himself through the Nuremberg trials. And the little tiniest point of order, point of detail in your question, Matt, pointing out that he didn't even serve his full sentence. He actually did. He was sentenced to 20 years in jail, and he did serve the 20 years in jail. But that's not to say that was just or appropriate or that the world was in full balance. Speer may have been, and I've not really thought about this until right before the show, Speer may have been one of the first people in the history of book publishing to make a huge fortune from an atrocity that he had part of. Like nowadays in the modern United States, I'm not sure if there are laws against this or if this is just book publishing practice, that if someone is a serial killer, they don't get to then write a book about their crimes and then profit from the horrors that they perpetrated. Something like this happened in the O.J. Simpson trial after the O.J. trial. Evidently, O.J. wrote a book, and I think there was a court order. I really should have looked up the details of this particular thing, but I think there was a court order saying that O.J.'s book proceeds had to go to the families of the slain victims. Well, Speer mostly wrote his book smuggling out on little pieces of toilet paper and things like that while he was in prison for 20 years. It's not like they gave him a quill and or typewriter and just allowed him to publish his memoirs. But yeah, he collected his notes in these surreptitious sort of ways. And then, after he was released from prison 20 years later, he authored a book called Inside the Third Reich, and it was a bestseller, and as far as I know, he made quite a fortune from it. As I recall, he died in 1981,
And people were still interviewing him up to the day he died about his involvement, about personal details about Hitler. I recall someone asking him if Hitler's girlfriend, Eva Braun, was an attractive woman. And he evidently, like, no. Wow. Killer question, Matt Spam. Man, quite a question. So yeah, I would boil it down to recap the answer. The Speer myth, as it's sometimes referred to by historians, is the perception of Speer as an apolitical technocrat responsible for revolutionizing the German war machine. He displayed contrition, recognized the legitimacy of the Nuremberg Tribunal. He committed some treasonable offenses at the end to minimize the damage to Germany. He did enact everything that made the Germans treat their prisoner of war slaves better, even if it was not for any good moral reasons. He did actually do that. And yeah, he didn't ever seem to claim to hate Jews. He just loved Hitler. And beyond the rest of it, he was just extremely helpful to his interrogators and to the court and the court proceedings. So I'm not a World War II historian by any means. What I do seem to know or claim to know about World War II is usually from the backdrop of the science and the history that came out of World War II. Excuse me, the science that came out of the history of World War II. The history of science, that's really more like, that's more my bag. World War II put some of my favorite physicists under a roof together in what was called the Manhattan Project, where the Americans won the race to discover and implement the only atomic weapon ever used in the history of warfare. Before we go down the long and winding road as to whether or not that was a good or cool thing. All I could ever come to when I was at university and talking in the office hours with my physics teachers and various science teachers about this is, well, if the United States didn't get the atomic bomb, Hitler would have. And it's kind of hard to imagine a world in which Hitler got the atomic bomb. This much is for sure. Anyone living here in California, where I'm broadcasting from right now, would be speaking German. I'll give it a close second chance that they may be speaking Japanese, but probably be speaking German. Incidentally, Einstein was not in Europe, or specifically Germany, at the time, because the raising wave of anti-Semitism, he had fled Europe years before and found his new home in Princeton, New Jersey, where he started teaching. Einstein wrote a letter to Roosevelt informing Roosevelt of the possibility that a weapon could be devised that harnesses the power of splitting an atom. But Einstein himself would not then work on the project. Einstein was not part of the Manhattan Project.
he refused on the ethical grounds of how hard that knot is to untangle. Interestingly enough, I met a couple of old men in the locker room at a gym. It was in an LA Fitness. I don't even remember how many years ago this was now. And I looked over, and I'll be damned, I'd say they had numbers tattooed on, I think it was on their forearms. I can't remember now. And when I saw these old men who were clearly friends and clearly had been for a long time, I recognized those tattoos, and I had to talk to them. I had to ask them about it. And, you know, we talked for a little while in the locker room. But, yeah, the Nazis would frequently, if not completely, give Jewish concentration camp people, would give them number tattoos, which was even worse because in the Jewish traditions, you can't have tattoos. And this was like, I thought that was a brilliant thing in the first X-Men movie. Magneto was a survivor of a concentration camp. And was rebelling against the government that wanted to gather the mutants together and give them things like identifying tattoos. And Magneto said, "By God, no one will ever tattoo me again." And it was really compelling. Someone asked me at the beginning of August if I like to think about silly things and just let my mind wander. Now, the context that she was asking was in regards to astrology. Because she said with a simple disclaimer, I don't really believe it. I don't really take it seriously. I just like to, you know, it's just kind of fun to let my mind wander through and see all the things that seem to apply. And I was a little taken aback. And as I put my finger on why I was slightly taken aback, it's because one of the things that I like to do personally is be as aware as possible of my own observation biases. I collect observation biases the way some people collect stamps. Because where I am aware of my own observation biases, those are places that I must look closer in order to disabuse myself of as many false beliefs as possible and embrace as many true things, discernibly true things, as possible. And do I have silly things that I like to let my mind wander around like that? And I don't know if this qualifies as a silly thing, but one of the things that I love to think about because of the sheer stretch of imagination that it requires is something called the Fermi paradox. So there was an Italian physicist who worked on the Manhattan Project. A little refresher on the United States history, the Manhattan Project was when in the early 40s we were working on atomic weapons.
And Einstein would not participate. But the people, at least in the United States, who did participate, most of them were participating on the basis that if we don't get this, the Germans will. I don't know if they knew about the Holocaust yet, but they did know that Hitler was not the sort of dude that you want to have wielding the first atomic weapons. But back to the Fermi paradox. Enrico Fermi was an Italian physicist who was on our side, working with Americans and on the Manhattan Project. And he basically asked this very simple question, looking up into the night sky, hypothetically, and said, if the universe is so friendly and conducive to life, where is everybody else? Now, the funny thing about the Fermi paradox is that Fermi didn't think of it as a paradox at all. Fermi seems to have thought it was kind of an obvious question because space is so unimaginably big that if we live at the same time as another civilization, it's so damn far away we can't see each other, we can't talk to each other, we can't even like know the other is it. Our galaxy alone, this is just our galaxy is about 100,000 light years across. So from one spiral arm to the, like from one edge of the Milky Way to the other edge of the Milky Way, it takes light 100,000 years just to cross. So if there are other alien civilizations existing at the same time as us, and if we had something like a telescope that was powerful enough to see them, we would be seeing them 100,000 years ago and can't even send out a message like, hi, and expect that to get them to them in any time that they can respond and send a hi back sort of message, right? Now, that's just how big space is. Never mind also how deep time in our universe is. So, as staggeringly large as space is, it's even bigger in terms of age. So, even if another civilization lived somewhere in our area of the same galaxy where some kind of communication would be feasible because they're that close, the chances that we're alive at the same time are astronomical. I mean, this is literally where we got the word astronomical. This is right. And then the third thing that Fermi was thinking of is that life is probably, as a phenomenon, so extraordinarily unlikely, rare, maybe even singular, that he wasn't suggesting this to be a paradox at all. But what I personally like to do a lot, and have for several years, is just imagine answers to that question. If there are other life forms out there, why don't we see them? Why don't we hear from them? There are some really obvious answers. There are some answers that require a lot of thought. But the reason that I like to let my imagination run wild with this is because I like to imagine possible solutions to the Fermi paradox that are within the bounds of physical possibility, that which does not outrage logic and confound reason, that which does not defy physics, that which is physically allowable and yet
We still don't see or hear anyone.

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1: It's rattlesnake season. Many local parks and open spaces, including Arroyo Verde Park, are home to the Southern Pacific rattlesnake. Rattlesnakes are the only dangerously venomous native snakes in California. A rattlesnake will not strike unless startled or threatened. Remember, rattlesnake bites are rarely fatal. However, if bitten, seek medical attention immediately. Keep the victim calm and inactive to minimize circulation of blood. If possible, allow the bitten limb to rest at a level lower than the person's heart. Do not apply a tourniquet. Do not cut or incise the bite site. If you see a rattlesnake on the trail, slowly move away from the animal and give it room to leave the area. If given the opportunity, rattlesnakes will usually move away from humans. If you see a rattlesnake in a location such as the barbecue, picnic areas, or bathrooms, notify City Parks Division, 805-652-4550, or Ventura County Animal Services at 805-388-4341. The snake can be relocated to an area away from human activity. Do not kill rattlesnakes. They are an important link in the environment and beneficial to maintaining a balance in the rodent population. Other harmless snakes also reside in the parks, such as gopher snakes and racers. They are often misidentified as rattlesnakes. Unlike non-venomous native California snakes, rattlesnakes have a triangular-shaped head that is larger than the neck. Rattlesnakes also have a thick body and a blunt tail with usually one or more rattles. To learn more about rattlesnakes, go to wildlife.ca.gov. Keep an eye out and be safe.
2: I'm Dr. Anthony Lizowitz, and this is Climate Connections. On the Coeur d'Alene Reservation in northwest Idaho, kids swim, play, and shoot hoops at the Mariemen Health Corps Center, a 32,000-square-foot recreation center. And the tribe is saving thousands of dollars a year on the electricity needed to run the facility thanks to rooftop solar panels installed 2 years ago.
3: It had been estimated that it would save about $2,500 a year, but utility costs have gone up enough that we actually realized about four times that amount.
2: Laura LaMattia is the Environmental Programs Manager with the Coeur d'Alene Tribe. She says the tribe is interested in renewable energy not only for economic reasons, but as a way to increase the tribe's control over its energy supply.
3: The Coeur d'Alene Tribe is interested in energy sovereignty. If you look at the history of utility development across the nation, tribes historically have not been a big part of that. And for the Coeur d'Alene tribe, it has four different utilities serving its reservation and little to no representation on any of those.
2: So she says this solar project is helping the tribe save money while also building its energy independence. Climate Connections is produced by the Yale Center for Environmental Communication. To learn more about climate change, visit climateconnections.org.
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5: 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Let's kick off with The Embassy. Are you ready?
6: Mary, from what I understand, The Embassy is a tale of aliens coming to Earth, and I have to assume it's just for a quick visit, say hi, and share some tips on how to make the universe a better place. So I can picture these creatures from outer space. You know, they're going to be charming and not at all scary. So let's

0: Adventures in Time and Space, told in future tense. Dimension X. Out of the infinitude of stars and planets in the solar system and other systems in the universe, it is almost mathematically certain that there exist other forms of life on other worlds. Someday, in the future, in 1,000 years, or in the next 10 minutes, daring travelers through space will make contact with the inhabitants of another world. But the question is, will we contact them first, or will they contact us?
1: Come in.
2: This is Broderick's private detective agency.
1: Check.
2: My name is Grafius. Grafius of Springfield. I would like to see you, Mr. Broderick.
1: Check.
3: What is it, Dolan?
1: There's a guy outside.
2: What kind of a guy?
1: Oh, a great big guy with a big shining head and thick glasses like the bottoms of Coca-Cola bottles. And he looks like a professor or
2: what
1: something.
2: What I mean is, does he look like a client or a bill collector?
1: He didn't say.
2: Okay, Iron Man. Send him in.
1: Check. Mr. Grafius, Mr. Broderick, we'll see you.
2: Thank you.
1: Mr. Broderick.
2: In the flesh. Okay, Iron Man, step outside.
1: Check. If you need me, I'll be outside.
2: You'll have to excuse Mr. Dolan. He's a very useful man if you happen to want a house moved or somebody's head unscrewed from their shoulders. His reflexes aren't too good. He's what you might call underorganized.
1: I suspected as much.
2: All right, Mr. Grafius, let's get down to business.
1: Precisely. I would like your assistance in helping me locate something here in New York City.
2: Just what are you trying to locate, Mr. Grafius?
1: The Martian Embassy.
2: Would you say that again very slowly?
1: I came to New York to locate the Martian Embassy.
2: Martian? Like in Buck Rogers?
1: Precisely. Agents of the government of the planet of Mars.
2: Dolan!
4: What's the trouble, boss?
2: Throw him out. He's a crackpot.
1: Of course, if you wish me to leave, I will leave. But before I go, you might examine this. You'll find it quite authentic.
4: Holy mackerel. A 5-century note.
2: Let me see that. Sit down, Mr. Grafius. Sit down. Make yourself comfortable. Dolan, get Mr. Grafius a light.
4: Check.
2: Okay, Mr. Grafius. Your remarks about our speckled friends, the Martians, I shall ignore. This being the year 1955, I assume you were joking.
1: On the contrary, I'm completely serious. As it happens, I'm interested only in Martians at the moment.
2: I see. Okay, shoot.
1: It occurred to me in the course of my studies that we Earth people cannot possibly be the only intelligent form of life in the universe. Out of the infinitude of stars and planets, there must definitely, mathematically, be others. Since Mars is older geologically, and since it is also an atmospheric planet, its evolutionary history could easily be similar to ours, you follow me?
2: Well, so far, I can't say no.
1: But if this is true, then they must have been watching us, observing us, for hundreds, possibly thousands of years.
4: What for, blackmail?
2: Shut up, Dolan.
1: They know, then, that we are not far from achieving space travel. Atomic rocket ships that can travel to other planets. They also know we're a militaristic, warlike race. We might conceivably set out to conquer and occupy Mars one day.
2: In which case, they'd try to get the jump on us.
1: Precisely, Mr. Broderick.
2: And how would they do that?
1: For a civilization as old as theirs, space travel would be a simple enough matter.
4: Flying saucers, I've read about it.
2: Relax, Iron Man. Go on, Mr. Grafius.
1: If you were planning to attack an unknown nation, what would be your first move, Mr. Broderick?
2: Intelligence. Find out what the odds are.
1: You have a very logical mind, sir. You would send agents to scout the nerve centers of earthly civilization and advancement. Not in Kansas City or Equatorial Africa, my dear sir, but here in New York City. The most technically advanced spot on Earth.
2: Uh-huh. And, you want me to help you prove this theory of yours?
1: Precisely. Expense does not interest me.
2: Well, this may take a very long, long time, Mr. Grafius. After all, nobody's ever seen a Martian.
1: I assure you, they will be very ordinary-appearing people. Very likely, they live together in downtown New York, close to the newspapers and publishers, the news cables, communication centers, and the financial center of Wall Street. Most certainly, they live in a private house with no servants to pry into their affairs.
2: Some ordinary people who live in a private house in downtown New York.
1: Yes.
2: I might just as well look up Martians in the classified section of the phone book.
1: There's one other lead which might help you.
2: What's that?
1: They would be almost certain to subscribe to every conceivable type of newspaper, scientific journal, foreign language publication.
2: Mm-hmm. Well, that might be something. Okay, Mr. Graffius. It's a deal.
1: Excellent. I shall contact you tomorrow.
2: Oh, before you leave.
1: Yes?
2: Just as a matter of interest. Why are you so interested in meeting up with these Martians?
1: Mr. Broderick, I wish to avert the catastrophe of a successful Martian invasion of the Earth. Naturally. I cannot go to the police or the military. I'd be laughed out of existence. So I'm doing this privately.
2: You seem to know all the answers, Mr. Graffius.
1: Not all of them, Mr. Broderick. Not quite all the answers. Not quite

0: Hey, boss. Here's a private address. Takes everything from Pick Magazine to the Manchester Guardian. 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
1: Let me see that. Oh, Doolin. Doolin, sometimes I wonder. What's the address on this?
0: 9 West 124th Street.
1: Which happens to be the Harlem branch of the public library.
0: Oh.
1: Now listen, Noodle Brain. Check all the renting agents. Find out every private house in downtown New York. And then cross-check with the magazine subscription departments of the scientific magazines. You got that?
0: Check.
1: I wonder.
0: Boss, what's the sense of all this? We know there ain't no Martian embassy in New York.
1: This crackpot is paying us $100 a day, and we gotta keep him happy. You understand?
0: Yeah.
1: Also, I've got a hunch that Mr. Graffius isn't looking for any Martian embassies. He's looking for something quite different. I'll start making with a telephone. Which house is it, Doolin?
0: Right down there. Number 108.
1: Did you find out anything?
0: Not a thing. I've been watching the place for a week now. Nobody comes out, nobody goes in. I asked around, nobody knows nothing.
1: You ain't been blabbing around the neighborhood that we're looking for the Martian embassy, have you?
0: Boss, I'm stupid, but I ain't that stupid.
1: Who'd you talk to?
0: I struck up what you might call a casual acquaintanceship with those two girls standing with the baby carriages up the street. The cute one is real cute.
1: Now look, Doolin, don't try to do anything intelligent. Just keep walking up and down. See?
0: Check.
1: I'm going back to the office to meet Graffius.
0: See you later, boss. Hiya, beautiful.
2: Hiya, Flatfoot.
0: How did you know I was a detective?
2: Your socks are bagging at the Arches.
0: Well, stick around, beautiful. I'll be back in a few minutes, and we can make some beautiful music together.
2: Listen to Romeo, Helen.
0: The name is Doolin, honey. Iron Man Doolin.
2: Your line is getting rusty, Iron Man.
3: What do you want to fool around with him for?
2: He reminds me of my husband. He's a big, good-natured slug. Helen, Helen, look. Oh, hey, Doolin! Doolin, look out! Look out! Helen?
1: Waiting, Mr. Graffius.
4: Not at all.
1: Doolin found a house down in Greenwich Village, privately rented. Number 108 Conklin Street. Nobody seems to know anything about who lives there, except that they subscribe to every paper and scientific journal put out. And also, they have a peculiar antenna on the roof.
4: You don't suppose your Mr. Doolin will try to get inside the house?
1: No, he knows better.
4: Mr. Broderick, I assure you, if that place is the Martian embassy...
1: Doolin can take care of himself.
4: Still, I wish you had informed me before.
1: Well, that's probably him reporting back now. Excuse me. Hello? Yeah, speaking. Doolin? Yeah, he works. What? Oh, no. No, I can't think of any. Yeah, sure, okay. Yeah, I'll be right down. Okay, Lieutenant. Yeah, right away.
5: Something the matter?
1: Doolin is dead, Mr. Graffius.
5: What?
1: They found him splattered all over the sidewalk in front of number 108 Conklin Street.
5: How did it happen?
1: There were some witnesses. They said a building cornice dropped on him.
5: The cornice? But how?
1: It fell off the building next to 108, right on top of him. Come on, we can get a cab. I have to identify the body.

0: I'm Broderick.
1: Oh, well, there's your boy, Broderick. Not very pretty.
0: Oh, Mother in Heaven.
1: That's a 1,000-pound hunk of concrete.
0: Where did it come from?
1: Dropped off the roof of 106.
0: Anybody see it?
1: Yes, a couple of maids pushing baby carriages. One was so shaken, we had to send her to the hospital. The other one is hysterical, but she can talk. Can't seem to get any sense out of her, though.
0: Do you mind if I talk to her?
1: Not at all.
0: I'll be back in a minute, Grafius.
2: I'll wait here.
1: She's standing right over there with a patrolman on the beat. Oh, Hanson.
3: Yes, sir?
1: This guy wants a few questions with the girl.
4: Please, I told you what I saw. How many times I got to tell you?
0: Yes, the dead man was a personal friend of mine. Would you tell me what happened, please?
4: Helen and I were standing in front of Rathman's candy store up on the corner. We both had the babies up. I worked for Mrs. Gillian on Washington Square North. He said hello and joked a little. Then he walked down the street just like he's been doing all week. He hadn't taken more than a few steps when...
0: Please, miss. It's very important.
4: I tell him, but they don't believe me.
0: What do you tell him?
4: How it happened.
0: Tell me.
4: It's too awful.
0: Please.
4: Well, first he squashed, and then the stone fell on him.
0: What do you mean, he squashed?
4: They don't believe me, but Helen saw it, too.
0: She saw what?
4: First then it fell on him. He was mashed flat before it even hit him.
0: Now, look,
1: that's the story, Broderick.
4: Please, please let me alone. Let me go home. I told you what I saw. Now, let me alone. Let me alone.
2: Did you learn anything, Mr. Broderick?
0: Huh? I don't know. I don't know what to make of it. It's crazy.
2: Mr. Broderick, if I may make a suggestion at this point, perhaps it would be better if we dropped the entire matter.
0: What's eating you? First you come at me with a chain of nonsense that you're staking real cash on, and now when we hit solid trail, you want to call off the dogs. Well, maybe you operate that way, but Broderick doesn't.
2: May I ask, then, what do you intend doing?
0: As soon as the cops clear out and this place quiets down, I'm going to pay a personal call on the Martian embassy, whatever number 108 is.

0: you are. Open that door. You got two heads of 10 fingers. I'll drill you like a platoon of rookies.
1: Yes?
0: Oh.
1: Well, young man.
0: Oh, excuse me, ma'am. Is the lady of the house at home?
1: I'm the lady of the house.
0: Well, my name is Broderick. I represent the Manhattan Child Adoption Center. We're soliciting funds and clothing for stranded and unadopted children. I wondered
1: if... Oh, won't you come inside?
0: Well, we don't usually...
1: Oh, nonsense. I'm old enough to be your grandmother. Besides, my son, Lauren, is working at home.
0: Your son?
1: He's a bibliographer. He writes summaries of articles and books from scientific journals and publications for libraries and universities.
0: I see.
1: Well, sit down, Mr. Broderick. We get so few calls, and I do like to visit.
0: Well, thank you.
1: Now, what was it you wanted to talk to us about?
0: Oh, well, I wondered if you or your son... There's nobody else living here.
1: No, just Lauren and I. I'll have to ask him about the contribution, but I'm sure he'd like to.
0: Good. Thank you very much. I'll send a representative to collect...
1: Oh, please, stay a moment. I was just about to have tea. Let me pour you a cup.
0: Well, no, thanks, really.
1: No, young man, I insist.
0: Well, thank you.
1: I was getting awfully tired of having tea by myself every afternoon.
0: You know, I'm not very much of a tea drinker, but this seems to have a strange taste.
1: It's my own recipe. The secret is in the brewing.
0: It's sweet. Yet almost metallic. Oh,
1: it takes a few sips to get used to, like olives.
0: Uh-huh. Well, I think I better be running along.
1: Oh, but you haven't finished your tea, Mr. Broderick.
0: I better be going. I'm late.
1: Oh, you're not being very polite. Do finish your tea.
0: No, really, I feel funny.
1: Oh, I'll call Lauren.
0: No, I'm leaving. I'm dizzy.
1: Oh, I'm sure Lauren can help you. I'll call him.
0: Oh, no, don't bother.
1: But I must. Besides, you aren't well.
0: Gee.
1: Lauren!
0: Get out.
1: Lauren! Lauren, hurry!
0: Got it out of my way.
1: No, you must stay.
2: Hey, Mother.
0: Shrug my teeth. Let go of my arm.
1: Lauren!
0: Let go! Get out of here!
2: What heaven?
1: The other one, that Broderick, he was here. I drugged his tea.
2: He got away. Fool, idiot.
1: Go after him. Use the pressure ray.
2: Risk another murder on our doorstep. Are you insane?
1: But he suspects.
2: We'll have to take our chances. We'll have to think of some other way.
1: How did they find us?
2: I don't know how, but I'm certain someone else sent them.
1: Who?
2: I don't know. I'm afraid to let myself think. It might be them.

0: Watch where you're going, you drunken fool.
1: Please, I...
0: Get away from me.
1: Stay away from me.
2: Look out.
1: Miss, please.
2: Let go of me. Help.
1: Please.
2: Help, officer.
1: You don't understand.
3: What's the trouble here?
2: This drunkard is insulting people. I saw him come out of that house there.
3: 108?
2: That's the one. He bumped into a gentleman, and then he pulled at my arm.
3: All right, miss. I'll take care of it. Come along, mister. I'm going to give you a break and take you back to the wife and kids.
1: No, no, you can't. I'm sick.
3: Sick, is it? What's the matter?
1: Drug. They drugged me.
3: Who drugged you?
1: Number 108. Martians.
3: Who?
1: Martians. Number 108. It's a Martian embassy.
3: Well, I've seen them with pink elephants, rabbits, and mice, but you're the first one who's got Martians.
1: That's true, I tell you.
3: Uh-huh. Come along.
1: Now listen. Don't take me back there. They'll
3: come
1: kill
3: on.
1: Me. Look, I gotta make you understand.
3: Here, I'll help you up the steps.
1: Please, my name is Broderick. I'm a private dick.
3: We'll find out about this. Here, don't try any tricks.
1: Stop it, sir. Please listen. I'll give you anything. I'll give you $1,000. Please listen. For God's sake, listen. Listen.
4: Yes, sir. What? Broderick.
3: You know this lush granny?
4: Why, that's my son, Broderick.
1: No. Marshall.
3: He's in pretty bad shape. You better get him to bed.
4: Oh, dear. He was doing so well at the Alcoholic Society. He must have gotten off again.
3: Looks like he's ready to pass out.
4: Lauren!
5: What is it, Mother?
3: Oh.
4: Your brother, Broderick, has been drinking again.
3: Look out, he's passed out.
5: I'll take care of him, officer. We've handled this sort of thing before.
3: Can you manage okay?
5: We'll be fine, thank you.
4: You've been very kind, officer.
3: Well, nothing at all, Granny. I know how it is with these alkies. Well, I'll be seeing you.

0: say Martian.
1: Oh, my head.
2: Oh, Mr. Broderick is regaining consciousness, Mother.
1: What happened? Oh, I can't get up.
2: Do not struggle, Mr. Broderick. It'll be impossible for you to rise from that chair. The pressure from this ray will keep you there.
1: Ray? What? Who are you?
2: You've already guessed, Mr. Broderick.
1: You mean this really is the...
2: Martian Embassy, yes. You have the honor to be the first prisoner of the Imperial Government of Mars.
1: First prisoner?
2: Yes. After the invasion, of course, you will all be our prisoners.
1: Hey, look. What sort of a business is this?
2: No business, Mr. Broderick, as your people will soon find out. Our preparations for invasion are nearly completed now. As soon as we give the signal, our armed forces will launch a surprise attack. And then the Earth will be ours.
1: You're crazy.
2: Not half as mad as you, Mr. Broderick, to come muddling so foolishly into our affairs. That was a fatal mistake.
1: So, Doolan's death was no accident, then?
2: Assuredly not. We found it necessary to use a pressure ray on your friend. The block of concrete was an afterthought. We thought it might help to avert suspicion.
1: All right. What happens now?
2: If you cooperate, you can look forward to a quick, painless death like your friend, Mr. Doolan.
1: If not?
2: This pressure ray has many delicate adjustments. It can move a pin, or it can crush a boulder. Let me demonstrate. You see, Mr. Broderick, as if an invisible vice were crushing you.
1: What do you want?
2: The name of your client. We are interested in knowing who is so anxious to locate the Martian Embassy.
1: The names of my clients are confidential.
2: Oh, well.
1: All right.
2: Turn it off, Mother. Mr. Broderick has seen the wisdom of speech.
1: His name is Graphius.
3: Graphius?
1: Yeah.
3: An unusual name for an Earthman.
2: Describe him.
1: Well, I don't know if I really can.
2: Mother.
1: Describe him. He's tall. Got a big forehead. And about 60. He wears thick glasses. He's bald.
3: Lauren, it sounds like one of them.
2: Yes, it does. Contact the planet. Tell them we suspect that our plans are known. Ask for an acceleration of invasion day.
3: At once.
1: What about me?
2: I am sorry, Mr. Broderick, but I am afraid you know too much now. In exactly 5 seconds, you will feel the full impact of the ray which faces you. I would suggest that you relax and meet your fate calmly.
1: Now, wait a minute.
2: You will feel no pain, just a wall of force engulfing you.
1: Oh, listen, I...
2: Five.
1: No, you can't do this.
2: Four.
1: It isn't human.
2: I know, but we are not human. Three.
1: Yeah, but...
2: Two.
1: No!
2: One.
1: Mother in heaven.
2: Now.
3: Lauren.
1: It didn't work.
2: Something's happened. The magnetic field is dead.
3: Get it working. We've got to get rid of this one.
1: Now, listen. Listen, you...
2: Be quiet. I can't understand what's gone wrong with the ray. Why would it suddenly stop like that?
4: Perhaps I can explain.
1: What? Graphius! It's you!
4: Yes.
3: Lauren!
4: Stand back from the pressure ray, please. It will not function anyway. I have decontrolled your field.
3: Lauren, it's one of them. They've found us.
4: Did you think we wouldn't? I trust you have not harmed my friend, Mr. Broderick. He's been very useful to me.
1: Brother, am I very glad to see you. Talk about the Marines landing in the nick of time.
4: You're free to move now, Mr. Broderick.
1: I don't know how you got in here, Graphius, but stick around. These babies are really Martians, just like you said. They're planning to invade the Earth and take over.
4: There will be no Martian invasion.
1: You keep these characters covered. I'll get the police.
4: There will be no need for the police. I intend to handle them myself.
1: But the police will...
4: Do not call the police.
1: Why not?
2: You fool of an Earthling. Don't you realize with whom you are dealing? The invasion of Earth by Mars will be like child's play compared...
3: Lauren!
1: Holy mackerel. They just flattened out.
4: Like your friend, Mr. Doolan. I detest the use of violence where the intellect can rule. But unfortunately, the Martians are a threat to us. It must be destroyed.
1: I believe you now. Another 5 seconds, they'd have finished me. I'm glad you didn't waste any time.
4: There is little time to waste. The Martian invasion was to have taken place next week.
1: Yeah, I... Hey, they never said that. How do you know?
4: You would not comprehend.
1: Wait a minute. There are some things here I do understand. A second ago, that pressure ray didn't work. Now you're using it like it was a toy. How did you get in here anyway? Who are you? Another one of those Martians?
4: No, Mr. Broderick. I happen to be a Venusian.
1: What?
4: A representative of the planet Venus.
1: Venus? That's impossible.
4: That is all. The Martians are really an inferior race. We Venusians are much farther advanced. As much as we are over you, Mr. Broderick, the Martians would simply have conquered and enslaved your people. We Venusians felt compelled to exterminate you completely.
0: That's impossible.
4: Oh, no. Now that we have disposed of the Martian threat, what is there to stop us? Our invasion begins tomorrow at noon. By nightfall, the Earth will be ours.
0: Oh, brother in heaven, either I'm completely cuckoo or... Oh, all this is really on the level.
4: You needn't edge toward the door, Mr. Broderick. You're thinking of running for help, aren't you now? I can read your thoughts quite clearly.
1: Suppose you're going to knock me off like our Martian friends.
4: On the contrary, go ahead.
1: Leave?
4: Why not? Why don't you try it, Mr. Broderick?
1: Because the minute I turn my back, you're going to let me have it.
4: Suppose you try it and see. I have no interest in stopping you. Go ahead.
1: All right, Buster, you ask for it.
4: It will do you no good. No good! You'll see!
5: Here, why do you think you're running, Tom?
1: The officer, listen to me.
5: Oh, it's you, the one with the mask.
1: Yeah, that's right. Now, listen. That story is true. They're inside that house, inside number 108. He killed them.
5: Who killed them?
1: Raffius. He's the leader of the Venusian invasion.
5: Venusian invasion?
1: That's right. Tomorrow at noon, they're going to take over the Earth. Now, listen. Go in that house.
5: Martians, now Venusians, eh? Okay, that's enough for me. Come along.
1: Good, good. We haven't got much time. Hey, wait. Where are you taking me?
5: Bellevue Psychiatric Ward, my friend. Come
1: on. Bellevue, no!
5: Now, come along.
1: No! Why don't you listen to me? Why are you such a fool? Let go of me!
5: You're lonely as a bedbug. Come
1: on! No! I tell you, there's going to be an invasion! The Venusians are going to invade us, don't you understand? You got to believe me! You got to believe me!
5: All right.
1: Oh, why don't they listen? Why?

0: You have just heard another adventure into the unknown world of the future. The world of Dimension X. Tonight, Dimension X has presented The Embassy, a story by Donald A. Wolheim, as adapted for radio by George Lefferts. Joseph Julian was heard as Broderick, Barry Kroger as Graffius. Your narrator was Norman Rose.
1: Yikes. Is it safe to come out from hiding under the studio desk?
2: I think so.
1: I'm terrified. First of all, we have the Martians who want to enslave us. Then we have the Venusians who want to kill us. Where's all the love gone in terms of interplanetary relations? That's what I want to know.
2: Yeah, you always think that humans are the basest of bipeds, but apparently not.
1: It's a genre-bending story, if I can put it like that. We've got crime, sci-fi, and with all that screaming, a touch of horror, all seamlessly stitched together.
2: The thing I found really interesting about this was initially I was thinking, okay, you're setting up an embassy on Earth, the Martians have, and I usually think of an embassy as a place where, a government, a foreign government sets up a location in the other country or planet, in this case, as a way of, establishing goodwill and perhaps maybe a bit of trade. But this embassy clearly doesn't have that as a remit.
1: No. And also, it's slightly disturbing that they actually are earthling-like in shape and form, etc.
2: So we are also told by narration, Mars is an older civilization than Earth, so they're more advanced, and therefore they have a pressure ray, which is a weapon we don't have here, obviously.
1: No, it's a squashing. I was wondering what that was all about. So when that woman in the street was telling the coppers about the private investigator's sidekick being squashed, I couldn't work it out for a while, but then I realized it probably wasn't a pleasant thing. Then didn't they drop an anvil or something on his head?
2: I forgot. A cornice.
1: Oh, a cornice.
2: A big block of building fell on him just to hide the crime because they'd already flattened him like a pancake.
1: You know, we've got undercover Martians, we've got murderous Venusians, we've also got that snappy, snippy private eye Broderick, and there's the urbane Graffius character. It's very 1940s, isn't it?
2: Yeah, so this came out in 1955, which was, I guess we would say, right in the middle of the Cold War. So this was playing into the fears of these foreign powers coming and wanting to exterminate us or enslave us.
1: So the original story was in a magazine, and I think published in 42. At the time, in 42, it would have been the goose-stepping Germans. And then come the 50s, it's those pesky Russians who want to wipe out the United States. The writer who wrote the script, George Lefretz, if you pronounce it like that, was working from original story by Donald Wolheim. And in the original story, as I mentioned, came out in a magazine, Astounding Science Fiction, in 1942. So what is it about drugged tea that's so appealing when offered by insistent strangers?
2: Makes me think I'm not going to accept beverages from any strangers going forward.
1: In the words of Nancy Reagan, just say no.
3: Greg, we're about to listen to Conqueror's Isle. We've had Venusians and Martians, Greg. What could possibly be worse?
1: Well, I think if you add in the Earthlings, you're going to get a mix there. Since you chose the program for tonight, I'm going to say that nothing is going to go right for those poor Earthlings.
4: Fed up with the everyday grind? Tired up of the dull routine? Want to get away from it all?
5: We offer you Escape. Escape, transcribed to free you from the four walls of today for a half hour of high adventure.
4: You are flying over the lonely wastes of the Pacific, lost, torn by the fury of a typhoon, your gas running out. And ahead of you is an adventure so strange, so terrifying, that your mind cannot accept it.
5: Today, today, we escape from reality with the tale of a Navy flyer who vanished from the face of the earth into a new world of the future, as Nelson Bond told it in his story, Conqueror's Isle.
6: You've got to believe this. It sounds utterly impossible, I know. It sounds crazy. That's why I'm here, sir. But it's the truth, and you've got to believe it. You've got to, sir.
7: That's the way he started, almost as soon as I'd walked into his hospital room. He wasn't violent, you understand. There was no need for restraint. But his every action, every gesture, was evidence of a psychotic condition. To be extremely charitable, battle fatigue. Well, anyway, it was an odd case. I was already acquainted, of course, with the history. Young man, graduate of Annapolis, lieutenant in the Fleet Air Arm. Excellent record, citations for bravery and so forth. And toward the end of the war, he and his bomber crew disappeared over the South China Sea. Search failed to turn them up. They were, of course, presumed to be lost. And then a month ago, almost 4 years later, Lieutenant Brady was found by a Brazilian freighter drifting helplessly and nearly dead in a tiny life raft from the airplane. Curiously enough, his position was not far from that last reported by his radio operator 4 years ago. But when he was asked where he'd been, he gave a story so fantastic, so utterly unbelievable.
6: It's the truth, and you've got to believe it. You've got to, sir.
7: At ease, Lieutenant.
6: I'm sorry, sir.
7: I'm here to consult with you as a physician, not order your cure as a superior officer. Now, suppose we ignore the braid while you tell me about it.
6: Well, thank you, Doctor. Where should I begin?
7: Well, it's your story. You know what it is you want me to believe. The trouble began, I understand, on your last bombing mission.
6: Yes, that's right. That's where my troubles began. The thing's been going on for much longer than that. Years, certainly. Decades, perhaps. Somebody has got to do something, Doctor. Time is racing by, and with every passing day, they grow stronger. I've got to make people understand.
7: Lieutenant, now, suppose you start at the beginning with that unfortunate last flight.
6: Yes, sir. I'm sorry. I got a little... Well, then it was this way. We'd finished our mission, and we were starting for home. We were over the South China Sea, between the Philippines and Indochina, roughly off Palawan. And everything was peaches and cream. The Arden Alice was purring along like a dream, and I was sitting there chewing up a pack of lifesavers, thinking how good that can of cold beer was going to taste, when the intercom crackled in my ear.
8: Lieutenant Jep Freighter, 10 o'clock.
6: Huh? Yeah, you're right. Looks like a single tramp beating up the coast. You still got a Bertha?
8: Yes, sir.
6: Okay, maybe we can have some fun. Red 4 to Mac. Red 4 to Mac.
8: Go ahead, Red 4.
6: Jep Freighter, 10 o'clock.
8: Check.
6: We've still got a Bertha. How about it?
8: Why not? It's your party. Go ahead and good luck.
6: Roger and out. It was as easy as hitting a sitting duck. The long dive, the bomb release, the pullout, the dull concussion. We laid it down her aft stack, and that Jap ship went up like a Roman candle.
8: Hey, nice going, Lieutenant. Right on the button.
6: That's one Jap we won't have to worry about anymore.
8: Lieutenant, we're hit.
6: Huh?
8: A piece of that Jap must have come up and hit us. We're spraying gas all over the Pacific, out of the left wing tank.
6: Yeah, I see it now. Well, guys, get ready for a bath. We'll never make it back.
9: I object. It ain't Saturday night.
8: Never mind. I always did want to take a ride on one of them little rubber boats.
6: No need to worry. The Navy takes care of its own. They'll be out to get us before we have a chance to get thirsty. Red 4 to Mac. Red 4 to Mac.
8: Nice going, fella.
6: Yeah, only it was a two-way deal. We're hit, Mac. Losing gas fast.
8: Think you can make it?
6: Nope. It's a salt bath for us.
8: Sorry, fellas. Keep your radio on. Give your last position to base before you ditch it. They'll have a rescue party out in an hour.
6: Wilco.
8: See you tonight. Good luck. Over.
6: Roger, out. You see, there was nothing to it. It happened every day. With ships all over the Pacific, they'd have a destroyer sitting there when we came down. But a half hour later, when our gas was down to a few cupfuls and the rest of the squadron was long out of sight, an amazing thing happened. One minute, the sky was clear and cloudless. The next minute, we were surrounded by thunderheads, and a typhoon burst on us.
8: Holy cow, Lieutenant, where'd this come from?
6: I don't know, but it's a Lulu. Fasten your safety belts. There's no telling what this'll do to us. It was a granddaddy typhoon, all right, but it lasted only a few minutes. Then we got out of it as miraculously as we'd come into it. And wonder of wonders, We were directly over a small island.
10: Well, what do you know? Take a look at that sight for sore eyes. Man, oh man, it looks mighty fine to me. What island is it, Lieutenant?
6: I don't know. I don't recognize it. After the way we got tossed around back there, I haven't any idea of our position. We could be anywhere from the coast of China to the Philippines. Who knows?
10: Who cares? It's dry land.
6: Yeah, just in time. We're out of gas. Hey, Jack.
9: Yeah?
6: See if you can get a fix and radio our position. We're going down. We landed safely on a little strip of sandy beach. And only after we'd climbed out of the plane did we begin to have any misgivings.
11: What do you think, Skipper?
6: Well, it doesn't look like much, but...
12: I don't see anybody. Not a sign of life.
11: I got a good look from topside coming down. There weren't any houses, nothing.
6: And still, you can't tell. It could be Japs. Or worse.
12: Headhunters, maybe.
6: We better stick together, stay close to the plane. Shouldn't be more than a few hours.
12: Well, yeah, except...
11: Hey, what the...
6: Hold it.
13: Hello there!
12: A white man.
11: Hey, what is
12: brother.
11: This?
6: Keep your eyes open. It might be a trap.
11: But he's a white man. He speaks English and he's not armed.
12: No, I don't see any guns.
6: Just the same, watch it.
14: Welcome, gentlemen, welcome. We saw you land, so I hurried out to see if I could be of any assistance. May I introduce myself? I'm Dr. Grove.
6: I'm Lieutenant Brady, and these are my men. Radio man Kavanaugh, my gunner, Sergeant Geller.
15: Hi,
14: it's a pleasure, Grove. Gentlemen, pleasure. Are any of you in need of medical assistance?
6: No, thanks. We're all okay. Just a little surprised to find anyone here.
14: Well, yes, of course. That can be explained to you later. But right now, you'll be wanting food and rest.
12: Hey, now, a little chow wouldn't be bad.
6: But first, we have to get in touch with our base. Give them our position.
14: Oh, of course, but such things take some time in these primitive areas.
6: Oh, we have a radio on the plane.
12: Did have, Skipper.
6: What?
12: I was just starting to tell you. It went out just before we sighted the island. Must have got wanged up in that storm.
6: Well, can you fix it?
12: Well, I suppose so, if it's nothing serious. I'll tell you better after I have a chance to look at it.
14: Of course, but in the meantime, I hope you'll accept our humble hospitality. We don't have the pleasure of entertaining new guests here often. It'll be good to chat with you all. If you'll follow me, please.
11: How about it, Skipper?
6: Sure. Why not? After the last half hour, we could all use a little relaxation.
14: Very good. Right this way, please.
6: I should have smelled it right then. There was something strange about the whole thing. There were a lot of questions in my mind, but somehow I didn't ask them. Instead, we walked down the jungle path behind Dr. Grove, like lambs to the slaughter. Tom Geller must have had the same misgivings because he whispered in my ear.
11: I don't get it, Skipper.
6: Don't get what, Tom?
11: Where do these guys come from? Where do they hang out? When we were coming in, I made sure to take a good look at this island. There were no houses, no nothing.
6: I don't know. I guess we'll find out soon enough.
11: Yeah. Hey, stop. Holy cow, will you look at that?
6: Dr. Grove stopped in front of what looked like a big rock. And then we saw it was expertly camouflaged cement with a sliding door.
14: There. Here we are, gentlemen. You'll be good enough to enter.
12: Enter what? That?
14: Don't be alarmed. It's only an elevator.
6: An elevator? In this jungle? What kind of monkey business is this, anyhow? Do you mean to tell me you live underground?
14: My dear Lieutenant, I'll be glad to explain everything later. It's all very simple. But first, I must insist that you enter the shaft.
6: So now you're insisting. And suppose we prefer not to step into your elevator. Then what?
14: Then I should be compelled, most regretfully, to enforce my request.
6: Guess again, pal. We happen to be armed. A gun, three guns. See, that's one detail you overlooked.
14: I overlooked no details, Lieutenant. Would you be kind enough to fire your gun?
11: Watch yourself, Skip. It's a trick. He wants you to shoot. The sound'll bring help.
14: Wrong, my friend. I need no help. Very well. If you won't accept my invitation...
6: Wait a minute. Keep your hand out of your pocket.
14: Perhaps you would care to stop me, Lieutenant?
6: Okay, if you asked for it.
12: What the... Hey, Lieutenant!
14: Try again, Lieutenant, but your gun will not work.
11: Skipper,
14: on
11: he's side. Right. Mine won't work either.
14: And now, perhaps you'll be kind enough to step into the shaft?
6: Look, I don't know what's going on here, but I don't want any part of it.
12: Yeah, neither do I.
6: Come on, gang. Let's get out of here.
14: Just a minute. I'm sorry. You forced me to use harsh measures. Believe me, I do so reluctantly.
6: What's that you've got there?
14: Just a small tube, but a very potent weapon, I must warn you.
6: Yeah? Well, then you better use it fast. I made a desperate lunge for him, and suddenly... a tiny shaft of light flicked out from the tube and touched me. And I stopped, frozen in my tracks. Conscious, my eyes open, seeing him, hearing him. But try as I would, I could not move a muscle. I was as if turned to stone. I was paralyzed, Dr. Gorham. Completely paralyzed. As if turned to stone. I had all my senses. I could see and hear and feel, but I couldn't move a muscle, not even turn my eyes.
7: And you say this happened because of some kind of light beam?
6: Well, not exactly a beam, sir. Perhaps not exactly light. Just a kind of radiance.
7: A gas, perhaps?
6: No, because it had no form, no odor, no taste. It was like becoming enmeshed in a web of moonbeams.
7: I see. And its only effect on you was to immobilize you.
6: Yes, that's right. It didn't burn or sting or cause pain in any way. I simply couldn't move. It was like a hypnotic trance.
7: And then?
6: Well, then some of Dr. Grove's companions came out of the elevator. They picked us up and carried us. I could feel their hands very softly, as if they were far away from my body, as if there were layers of rubber between them and me. I could hear Dr. Grove talking.
13: Place him in the shaft. Gently, please.
6: I could see him bending over me into my line of vision.
14: I'm sorry, Lieutenant. I sincerely regret having to inconvenience you. But you see, just as we have the means of hampering your primitive mechanical devices, your guns, your radio, so do we have the means to enforce our requests. Requests which are, I assure you, only reasonable and necessary under the circumstances. Very well. Take us down.
6: My head was reeling, and fear was growing in me. Who were these men to talk of radio as a primitive device? What kind of men were they? Where were they taking the three of us, and what were they going to do with us? As if he'd read my thoughts, Dr. Grove leaned over me again.
14: There's no need to be alarmed, Lieutenant. No need at all. All right. Gently. Carry them gently.
15: Well, Freighter?
14: I'm sorry, Freighter Dorden. It was necessary. They would not come willingly.
15: I see. A few of them do. Well, put them in the sleeping chambers until they recover. And be gentle. They are so frightened, poor things.
6: Poor things. Poor things, he'd said. Not as if we were human beings at all, but animals. Some weak, dumb animals with whom they must be gentle. It was then that I began to know real fear. We were in a great underground city, but I could see little of it. Nothing except what passed in front of my rigid eyes. Then I was carried into a room, deposited upon a soft couch, and left alone. I could not close my eyes, but gradually the light began to fade, to melt away. I was in deep blackness, and I slept. I don't know whether the return of the light awakened me, or whether it came on automatically when I woke up. But the room was bright, and I could move again. I jumped up, tried the door, but of course it was locked, and there was no other way of escape. The room was a small cell with metal walls and ceiling, a kind of metal I'd never seen before. There was a cot, a desk, and a chair, and nothing else. But the really amazing thing was the light. I searched the entire room carefully, but there were no fixtures, no indirect lighting arrangements. The light came out of the walls, evenly filling the room, casting no shadows. Suddenly, I wanted to see Kavanaugh and Geller. I yelled at the top of my lungs. But there was almost no sound, no echo from the walls. They simply absorbed the sound into utter silence. Then, as I stood there, with fear cold in my stomach, I heard a faint sound, a footstep behind me. I whirled around just in time to see Dr. Grove stepping through the wall.
7: You said through the wall, Lieutenant. Of course, you mean through the door.
6: Through the wall. Through the wall, sir. The door was in front of me. But Dr. Grove stepped into my cell through the solid metal wall.
7: You realize that what you're saying is impossible.
6: To us it is. To them, nothing is impossible. Nothing. That's why we must act, and act now before it's too late. You must believe me, sir. This is man's last chance.
7: I'll do my best. Perhaps you'd better continue. Now, this Dr. Grove stepped through the wall.
6: Yes. As I'll tell the rest as quickly as I can, I can see that you don't believe me. But someone must, somewhere, sometime, someone must.
7: Lieutenant!
6: Well, as I said, Dr. Grove stepped into my cell through the wall. Suddenly, my panic ended. I looked at him now with awe. And we talked, not as man to man, but as man to a lesser creature. Me.
14: You must not be frightened, Lieutenant. You do not understand how I passed through a wall which to you seemed solid. And not understanding, you feared.
6: But I...
14: Yet there is nothing supernatural or fearful about what I did. Any of us can do it at will. You see, there is no such thing as a solid in this world of relativity. We know that there is plenty of room for the molecules of our bodies to pass between the molecules of those walls. We simply make a necessary mental adjustment and walk where we will. It is an ability as basic to us as breathing to a person like you.
6: What kind of men are you?
14: You have been educated, studied Darwin, you know the facts of evolution. You know how man has progressed through various stages from the primitive savagery of the Neanderthal man.
6: Well, yes,
14: but... Obviously, this process can and will continue. To suppose that the evolution of man is complete with you is a mistake of conceit.
6: You mean you are the next stage?
14: Exactly. You have heard of the process of mutation, perhaps. How suddenly a white rose is produced of a family of red roses, and from then on produces only white descendants?
6: Yes.
14: So have we been evolved, as mutants, infinitely superior to our parents and our fellow men, knowing by instinct right from birth what you must study years to learn, your most difficult physics and mathematics, our ABCs, our studies far beyond your understanding.
6: Are there many of you?
14: Yes. You see, the process has been going on for many years. Hundreds, thousands more come to us every year from all over the world, drawn here by telepathic message, where we have isolation to study, learn, build, prepare ourselves.
6: Prepare? Prepare for what?
14: For the task ahead. Obviously, when we are ready, when we are numerous enough to fill all the necessary positions, our superior intelligence must shape a new world.
6: Take over the world.
14: Obviously.
6: And you will destroy man?
14: How little you understand us. Do you destroy the animals of the field because they are not your intellectual peers? Our obligation is to keep and protect you, to act as your friendly guardians in a world which will be strange to you and frightening, as my walking through the wall was frightening to you.
6: I see. Yes, I see. Then what is your plan?
14: Rather say, nature's plan. And the answer to that lies in history. What became of the anthropoids, the cavemen?
6: They died out. Civilization passed them by. They fell before the onrush of higher forms of life.
14: Even so. Even so. But I give you our pledge that we will be kind. We will be kind.
6: And then he took me out into that great underground city, through its corridors and great halls and laboratories and shops, took me among the thousands of his fellow men. There I saw marvels of which I could talk for hours. There were... But they would be beyond your comprehension as they were beyond mine. You wouldn't believe me, and so I won't bother to tell you. Then I met others like us. Some 200 captive cattle. People who had stumbled onto this island as I had. There were famous names among them. A famous author whose ship disappeared in the Pacific years ago. A big game hunter. A famous aviatrix for whom a dozen fleets had sought in vain. All of us. Prisoners. We were treated with great kindness, made comfortable, relatively happy. We were their pets, you see. Their dumb animal pets. For over 3 years, I stayed there. After a while, I ceased to struggle, even in my mind. I was defeated. And so I succumbed to the peaceful, bucolic existence that was my fate. At least that's what I thought. Then came that last day. Dr. Grove had made me his special pet. I was allowed to follow him about at work, to talk to him at length. And on this day, he confided in me even more than usual.
14: Well, Lieutenant? It has been a pleasant day.
6: Yes, Doctor. Am I to go now?
14: Not for a moment. Ah, yes, I shall miss having you with me when I'm gone.
6: Gone? You're going away, sir?
14: Yes, very soon.
6: But where?
14: Out. Out into the world, where you once lived.
6: But why?
14: Oh, there are many, very many of us there already. In strategic places, of course. An important politician here, an industrial magnate there, a famous author whose words are gospel to his readers. I will have my place, an important one.
6: But I didn't know. You didn't tell me that it's already begun.
14: Oh, yes, definitely. The hour is close at hand.
6: And then, all of us, the whole world.
14: Lieutenant, you know us now. You know that we will be kind.
6: Kind. Yes, kind. Suddenly all the anger that was in me welled up. I didn't want to be a dumb animal, a pet for some superior being to be kind to. I didn't want that for my loved ones, my friends, my fellow men. That night at dinner when they fed the prisoners in a big communal hall, I got a chance to talk to Kavanaugh, my old radio man. He listened and then shrugged hopelessly.
12: They'll succeed, Joe. You know that.
6: No. Not if the world could be warned.
12: I don't know. Maybe it wouldn't make any difference. Besides, how could they be warned?
6: If somebody could get away from here.
12: Escape? That's impossible.
6: I know, that's what I thought. But listen, I've got an idea. There's one chink in their invincibility.
12: What?
6: Their gentleness, their kindness. They can't bear to hurt anyone. None of their weapons kill, but only paralyze temporarily. And they simply cannot conceive of treachery.
12: What are you driving at?
6: This. I'm going to play on Dr. Grove's liking for me, his kindness. And I'm going to trick him.
12: How?
6: Tomorrow I'll ask him to take me up above, back to the plane, to get pictures of my father and sister. Tell him I'm lonesome, suffering. He'll do it. I'm sure he will. It's very kind of you, Dr. Grove, to do this for me.
14: Oh, not at all, Lieutenant. I understand your feeling.
6: With you leaving, I'd have no one close. The pictures will make me feel a lot better.
14: Well, I only hope they're still here. The plane is partially demolished by the weather, as you can see.
6: Oh, they'll be there. They were in the map compartment. They'd be out of the weather.
14: Well, here we are.
6: Dr. Grove, look, over there.
14: Where?
6: Sorry, Doctor, but I had to do it. I hope I didn't kill him. He had been kind, but I hit him hard. Then I broke out a life raft from the rotting plane. I was almost afraid to look at it, but it was okay, even complete with supplies, 4 years old. I ripped the valve and threw it into the water. In 5 minutes, I was out beyond the breakers. I don't know how many days or weeks it was before they picked me up, but it was a long time. And I was more dead than alive.
7: Yes, yes, Lieutenant, you were in bad shape. It was a horrible experience.
6: But you see, it doesn't matter about me. It's the others that... You don't believe me either, do you?
7: Well, Lieutenant, it's been a pleasure to listen to your story. I'll make a report to my superiors. Please be patient and try not to worry.
6: Try not to worry.
7: Good day, Lieutenant.
6: Get out. Get out. Sir.
16: Oh, there, Commander Gorham. You've talked to him? What's the verdict?
7: A clear case of persecution mania. An amazing form. I've never heard a tale more complete and logical,
16: yes,
7: but I...
16: Yes, I know what you mean.
7: Well, do what you can for him. I'm afraid he's going to be here for a long time. Perhaps for as long as he lives. Turned loose, he might be dangerous.
16: That's too bad. Nice boy, too. Floating for 4 weeks on a life raft, and heaven knows what before that. It sure does things to a man. Well, Doctor, how about lunch?
7: No, thanks. I've got to run along. I have to turn in my report and recommendation on this case.
16: Oh, of course. Well, I'll see you later.
7: I watched the man disappear down the hall. I stood there for a moment lost in thought, seeing the face of that boy in there. It was hard to know how best to be kind to a boy like that, but I roused myself. I had much to do.

0: Escape is produced and directed by Norman MacDonald. Today we have presented transcribed Conqueror's Isle by Nelson Bond, adapted for radio by John Dunkel. Starred as Lieutenant Brady was David Ellis, as Dr. Gorham, Ted Von Eltz, as Dr. Grove, Bill Johnstone. Featured players were Sam Edwards and Dick Benedict. The special music was arranged and played by Ivan Dittmars.
1: Greg, we've just listened to Conqueror's Isle, a 1949 episode from the legendary Escape series. What did you think?
2: Mary, the premise of the story is all too real. In the future, and I hope you're sitting down, the world will be run by mature-aged white guys. What a shock. However, on the bright side, the future governors of Earth are going to be kind. At the moment, they're kind of crazy, but in future, kind guys.
1: So this is a story that was written by a science fiction writer named Nelson Bond, quite a prolific writer, and was adapted for radio by John Meston. It unfolded in a very intriguing way.
2: Yeah, no, I enjoyed it. I enjoyed it. And in fact, some of the writing, though I don't know whether it was Nelson Bond or the person who adapted it, who was it doing all the script, but there was one line there about Brady, who was the lieutenant, or lieutenant, as Americans would say. There was Brady, who was enmeshed in a web of moonbeams, which was a nice phrase.
1: I also liked, when we got sort of midway through the story, and we're listening to Brady just talk about what's happening, and he says, "We were their pets." I thought that was a great line.
2: I'm impressed. I was impressed by, well, for example, the sound effects. Yeah, they're on the island, and they were outdoors, and there was wind, and there was birds. There was a big storm at one stage.
1: Well, the other thing I liked right out of the box on this, the person who introduced the show, was William Conrad.
2: Oh, of course. What an actor. I loved him.
1: Yes. I think he introduces the show, so tired of the everyday grind. And the answer is yes, William, I am. I want to get away from it all. Greg, any final thoughts on Conqueror's Isle?
2: And I mentioned earlier on that it's far too late for me to be a superior being. So I'm quite happy if under the New World Order I'm treated as a pet. But I do hope that these superior folks remember to do at least a couple of things. Feed me something other than dry biscuits and remember to change my litter tray.
1: Oh, dear. So you've gone for being a cat. Look, the mind boggles. But yes, I mean, if it was unlimited leisure time, someone else was feeding me. I didn't have to worry about anything. I was on an island. And there was flush toilets, Japanese ones preferably. Pickleball court, perhaps.
2: Oh, no, Mary.
1: I could handle it for maybe 2 weeks, but after that I'd be raising a rebellion.
2: Not pickleball, surely.
1: Good night, Greg.
2: Good night, Mary.
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5: Today on the show, we're honored to be joined by renowned radio scholar Michelle Hilmes. Michelle is Professor Emerita, Media and Cultural Studies at University of Wisconsin-Madison, and has been a longtime proponent of the importance of studying radio and sound, which have often been neglected in the broader field of media studies. 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
5: Oh, thank you so much. And as a fan, you know that we've been talking to lots of academics about radio and audio topics over the years, and people come from a variety of disciplines, and I'm not sure that they would even all agree about a common umbrella term for the scholarly work that they're doing. And I have a sense that radio and audio is not always the buzziest area of study. And I was really struck by a point you made in a recent article in Australia.

0: So a presentation that I saw that sound remains the most analytically neglected of the major modes of human expression, especially when unaccompanied by a visual component, you wrote. So why has sound been neglected by scholars?
1: Well, I think it's, you know, we know, we're very familiar with the concept of the ephemerality of sound, and it is ephemeral. It takes place over time. It can be captured, but it has to be listened to over time. You can't fix it in a frame. And there's a term that archivists use that I've seen in the few articles that talk about archiving sound, is that it's non-eye readable. That is to say that, you know, magnetic tape, you look at it, it doesn't tell you a darn thing. Whereas, you know, with film, let's say, you can at least, you know, look at the little frames. So it's the fact that it's non-visible, that it's ephemeral, that it takes place over time, I think are the main kind of physical things. But also, I think, I mean, I've argued that we do study sound in one field. We have the field of music, you know, music. People have been studying music for hundreds of years. And they have a whole vocabulary for talking about music. Just, you know, we won't even get started. But we don't have anything that we can use comparably to designate a work of sound, a sound work. That's why I'm pushing that term, as you know, because it is imbricated in so many different fields. And so I think that that's one reason why we, you know, the ephemerality of it, and also just because we don't have good words to describe things. There's also technology, which I could get into in a minute too.
0: Well, and before you do that, maybe describe what sound work is, since you're positing this whole new definition or term.
1: Yes, I'm really pushing this, you know. I haven't trademarked it or anything, but I'm just hoping that people will pick it up. I'm saying that we need a term, sound work, to refer to those forms of audio expression, creative audio expression, that draw primarily on, you know, the voice, music, actuality, you know, that kind of panoply of sound that we all work with, that is a construction. You know, it's not just like going out and doing field recordings. That is a work in sound, but that's the raw material of sound work. But it's a construction built with artistry and skill and very interesting, you know, a vocabulary of its own that we see in radio, that we see in podcasting, that we see in audiobooks, that, you know, just to expand it a little bit, you know, and a lot of things like that, that we simply don't have the terms to refer to what it takes, like what you guys do on a weekly basis, the kind of considerations that you use, pacing, style, tone, inflection, you know, things like that. It's could be developed. I hope it will be, but so far it hasn't been.
0: Well, and you know, as you mentioned, us, Radio Survivor, you know, part of we even changed the way we describe this podcast as radio and sound, and I think that's pointing to what you're talking about, that with some of these new forms of audio like podcasting, there hasn't really been terminology. There's so many similarities between radio and podcasting, but how do we talk about that sort of all together? And I think sound is a helpful way to do that. And is that part of the reason with these new forms? Is that part of the reason that you were kind of itching for a new term?
1: Yes, completely. And I have to admit, I'm one of the people who sort of runs radio and podcasting together. Not that I think they're the same. In fact, you know, you could talk about how different it is to do live radio or any kind of radio as opposed to podcasts. But still, I would like to kind of embrace that whole field and say that it's more alike than it's different. And to be able to speak about them as, you know, kind of a continuous effort towards some kind of, you know, excellence and achievement, you know, in this audio field that we just don't have a critical vocabulary for. We don't have critics. I mean, we're getting a little bit. I don't know if you've noticed, but for instance, the New York Times is taking podcasting much more seriously these days. It runs some critical articles and reviews podcasts, which it never did for radio.
2: There's now a podcast academy as well, which has recently formed in the last year, and they will be having the AMBYs, which is the
1: Oh, great.
2: And it's formed in the similar way as the you know, Ocean Picture Association of Arts and Sciences and the Grammys panel, so that it is professionals within the industry then voting on these sorts of things. So I think we are seeing that exactly, and mm-hmm. and in a way that, you know, I feel like though radio was at one point treated critically, but we're going back a very long time, aren't we?
1: Yes, we are. No, it's interesting. I've did a little research on that, like when did radio criticism start, and you know what happened to it. And essentially, it really wasn't until the 1940s when you start to get the first radio critics writing in newspapers and magazines. And there are several of them whose names I will not recall off the top of my head right now, who you know were read widely. Their columns were covered, syndicated all over the United States. And they reviewed the shows that were on the air. They made criticism of radio as a field. But just as that was getting started in the after the war, in the late 1940s, you know, the other big medium that kind of came strutting onto the stage and took over, that would be television. And very soon after that, the radio columns shifted to television. And that was sort of the brief, you know, glorious life of radio criticism in the United States. Now you have someplace like Britain where they have, the BBC has its own in-house magazines. I mean, they've had a magazine called The Listener since the early 30s, I think at least. And, you know, they have regular critical reviews of radio shows that the BBC produced over the years. It's great. You know, we have nothing like that in this country. And I think most countries don't.
0: Yeah, I think it's really interesting that you're talking about the popular press and and that there were these radio listings in newspapers regularly, and
1: yes,
0: and also columnists who would write about radio news. And I think Paul mentioned this, you know, you're seeing less and less of this now in the newspapers, and I don't even know if there, I feel like I keep seeing the radio columnists that I was aware of in the past decade or so seem to be disappearing. So you're not.
2: So even the media columnists are disappearing.
3: Yeah.
1: Yes,
3: yeah.
1: They are. Right. You're right.
3: Oh, and I'd like to talk about the term sound work, just because it's very exciting to me, because I've often, I mean, there's, I'm the reason I'm interrupting now is that I think there's two kinds of radio, and I think even the kind that gets the most attention from critics that I have noticed on, you know, there's gathering together voices to talk to each other, to record conversations, and those conversations might be edited, they might be structured, but they still mostly exist as sharing voices, a conversation, and that's also maybe the easiest to critique in a magazine or newspaper setting. But why I'm interrupting, why I'm so excited about the term sound work, is that it gives form to an idea that I've struggled with now for my entire life in radio, is that I finish a piece of creativity that is entirely in the realm of sound. I take so I'm just speaking of myself as an artist, in as a radio editor. You take all these voices and you take all these sounds, you take the music and the choices that you make as an artist, and they all go into a piece of technology, these days a computer, and then when you're done, there's no word for what you've just trying to share with the world. It's a radio collage. It's a piece of audio work. I've often used the word a piece. My piece is completed.
2: It just kind of comes from music, right? I mean, I think that's,
3: yeah.
2: That's or it comes also in some extent from the visual arts. You call a painting a piece, or a carving a piece, right? But yeah, it feels like, yeah, we're borrowing that term, because we didn't have one.
1: Yeah, and it's too unspecific to sound, right? It doesn't say what we needed to in terms of, you know, this particular medium, which I think is, you know, deserves it. It's deserved it for, what, 100 years now. Shouldn't we have our own term? I think we should.
0: Exactly.
1: Yeah. But, I mean, also because when you have that, you can start to talk about what makes a successful piece, to use, you know, to go back to that, in terms of skill. Like, what kinds of skills you're using, what kinds of elements go into making up a really effective, moving, you know, stimulating sound work. And I think we just don't have a vocabulary for those things.
0: And do you think, I think I know the answer, but by coming up with a vocabulary, is that the first step to getting more people to study sound? And why is it important to study sound? It's funny asking you these questions because we're all sort of in agreement that sound is worth studying, but I'd love to hear your answer about why it's important to study sound.
1: Well, you know, it has been, I mean, look at the role that radio has played across the last 100 years. I mean, in terms of its social effectivity and its impact on world events, I mean, all that kind of stuff, but also on people's everyday lives and on what a creative medium it's been. They started from nothing. You know, there was no way to speak to people across, you know, large distances en masse in the past, way back then, before radio was invented, and came up with these formats, these genres, these styles, these practices that, you know, were incredibly effective in drawing people to this field of audio culture, and setting up all kinds of things that later got carried into podcasting and many other things. Relationships with other art forms, with theater, with music, obviously. So, for instance, I don't lump music itself in sound work, but musical presentation, how music is presented, whether it's on, you know, the you know, a variety show on old radio or on by a DJ or whatever. I mean, presentation, that is sound work. And it takes skill, and it's a new form that, you know, developed in the 1920s and 30s. So that's just to take one example. And if I could make a slight divergence here, when you think of it too, it's when recording started to become possible that much more easily possible than it had been, is when we get the first radio criticisms. You could record things on magnetic tape after the war. They had that technology. You could go back and listen to it. You couldn't do that before. And I really don't think, as I don't think I said in that piece, but another piece I've written, has any medium gone through the awkward and non-compatible transitions that audio recording has, you know, from shellac discs, you know, to even wax discs, shellac discs, reel-to-reel tape, cassette tape, you know, just one after the other, all of them non-eye readable and, you know, therefore obscure. So it's really when radio starts to be able to be be recorded and preserved and listened to again that you start getting radio criticism. And I think that, of course, then the digital thing happens and, you know, now we're in a whole different universe. We really are. So this is why, too, sound work. Why now? Because of the digital possibilities that we have today.
2: Well, and there is this moment, I believe, when to some extent there's a commingling of radio as an ephemeral art and radio as something more fixed, right? Still not eye readable, right? Either because at times radio programs could be distributed to consumers via record and later on other media. You know, and I think, you know, even as late as, say, the 70s, there's like the National Lampoon Radio Hour, which was a syndicated actual radio hour, but also compiled onto records. But also, you know, before even the 1940s, but not for consumers, radio was recorded onto at least transcription discs, you know, for storage. But then many syndicated programs were also distributed on a fixed media, on, you know, tape, on a record. You know, and these are sort of, they were semi-ephemeral, and they were treated ephemerally, I think, in the time. That, you know, radio stations, if they got, you know, this week's America's Top 40 on LP, that wasn't something which they necessarily held on to.
1: Often, could be recorded over, many of them. They just would record over them again.
2: Over the tapes, yeah, if it was the tapes. But often some of these programs were on LPs, you know, an actual vinyl disc, and they would just toss them in a dumpster, give them away, DJs would take them home. And things like that.
3: Well, and what and when tape enters the scene, it also offers people who make this stuff a new way to remake time, to bring it back, to remix it, right?
1: To edit. You really couldn't edit.
3: Yeah, to edit it, to remix it, and to blend more than one sound at a time together, which is really the basis of all of this sound work stuff that we love to listen to. Mm-hmm.
1: Ah, just keep using that word.
2: what's interesting to me in thinking of it in this way, right, is you know, you sort of mentioned ephemerality up at the top, right? And that, you know, that ephemerality combined with it not being iReadable has caused it to be considered differently, ultimately, because it requires, you know, definitely requires the proper playback apparatus if it is recorded, mm-hmm. which may or may not work, cross compatibility, all sorts of things that can come into play. You know, standards can be important. In that way, and that we have, you know, if we take your moment of easy magnetic recording, you know, in the late 40s now, you know, we have 80 years to get to this moment that you're marking, where we all kind of have mutually compatible audio devices.
1: Right.
2: Really, you know, aside, you know, that not just playback. Because you might have said in 1965, most people had an LP record player, right?
1: Right.
2: So most people had a playback device, maybe. But that can record and play back.
1: And you can store them. You can keep them. You can go back and listen again. You can make your own, you know. I mean, it really is. This digital moment has been the thing for sound. And I think we're at the dawn, really, of this new sound era.
0: It's so incredible to think about, you know, being a kid and how exciting it was to get a tape recorder and tape things and play them back. And now we all have that in our pocket with our smartphones. It's just amazing. And even in the early days of smartphones, it was hard to get things you recorded on your phone out of your phone. And now you can just text them right away. It's very different. And in the context of all that, with your idea about sound work, you know, we also know that there's this rise in a new field called sound studies. So how does all that fit in?
1: Well, I think, again, it's really based on the fact that, you know, we can capture sound and we can, you know, save it and go back and listen to it and analyze it, you know, in more depth. And thank God, you know, some people had the moxie to, you know, take those vinyl records and record them onto a vinyl tape. And the vinyl tape, I mean, I hate to think how many generations have gone into some of the radio stuff that I listened to when I was writing on radio early on. They were pretty bad, actually, but they'd, you know, engineers and various people had just been, you know, re-recording them from one medium to another. And Jennifer, I've forgotten the question you asked me. I'm sorry.
0: Oh, well, so we've been talking about sound work, and there's also this area of study called sound studies. So,
1: yes.
0: So what is that? How did that come to be? And I feel like sound studies is on the rise. Is that correct?
1: There certainly seem to be more and more programs that are teaching sound as part of, you know, media studies or whatever. And also in, you know, there's that great documentary unit at Duke. Is it Duke or UNC? I forget. Yeah, it's Duke. Yeah.
2: Duke uh-huh. University. Yeah, where they produce scene on radio. Yeah, with John Bewin, yeah.
1: And, you know, so that's great. It's in history departments, in anthropology. They've used recordings for a long time. But so this, you know, there's this area of where sound and its uses are scattered across a lot of disciplines. But we're coming to a point now where, you know, people are noticing that they're using the same technology. They're reaching out to similar audiences. They just have this platform now that has brought people together. So I think sound studies as a field has grown. I have to say, you know, as an academic, I started out in film studies. And of course, film sound was another area where sound studies, you know, got its start. And the very first dissertation on radio won the Society for Film, the major professional organization in my field is the Society for Cinema and Media Studies, where you go and present papers and students, you know, they present awards for scholarship. The first dissertation to win in radio that was a radio topic happened, 4 years ago now. That was Andrew Bottomley. He was my advisee. And I was very proud of that moment because it was the first one in all the years of, you know, studying media for radio.
2: In like 2016, 2017.
0: amazing.
1: That's right. You
2: know, nearly 100 years into the medium.
1: Right, exactly. So anyway, well, that's just a small marker, but I thought it was a really great one.
0: Yeah, that's incredible. And mm-hmm. and we've had Andrew on the show, so we'll definitely mm-hmm. put links to that in the show notes.
1: Great.
0: You know, definitely amazing to hear about that. And I was lucky to go to that Society for Cinema and Media Studies conference this year, and it was a thrill to see so many papers dealing with audio, and like you mm-hmm. mentioned, across many different disciplines too, which is exciting. It's very interdisciplinary. And maybe take us back to when you were doing your graduate work in film studies. Is that when you started to think more about sound as being and were you a renegade for thinking about sound as a film scholar?
1: Well, I would say, I mean, people had been thinking about film sound, but actually the kind of weird thing that I did that people regarded as very odd and not necessarily good was I thought that there was a continuum between film and television. I mean, nobody was studying, television studies was also very new back then, so that's a whole other field that arose. And I first started just thinking, okay, well, how can I relate film and television together? Well, pretty soon I realized that if you're going to study television, you got to go back to the period of radio, because that's where all of those genres and forms and, just everything that made television happened in radio. Now, I was born, I'm going to say this on the air, in 1953, that's when the freeze ended and television first came into households in a big way. I can remember a time when I listened to old-time radio. I mean, I was always a television kid, and I knew nothing about radio. But I started to, I needed to get resources. I wanted to study it. And you may never have heard of, you couldn't go to archives and find radio material. Instead, there were certain collector organizations that just had made a hobby of, you know, gathering old radio shows. One was called Spurdvac. Have you ever heard of it?
0: No. Tell us more.
1: Not Sperm Bank. Spurdvac. It stands for the Society to Preserve and Encourage Radio, radio adventure, comedy, and drama. I think I did the wrong, but you can rearrange those words and get that acronym. They still exist. They still are an organization out in Southern California. They had been collecting radio programs for a long time, mostly, on cassette. To get them, I had to consult a printed binder of programs this thick, with numbers, they all attach to them, fill out a form. I could, you could request like 5 tapes at once, send it out to California with a box of blank cassette tapes. A few weeks later, you'd get your box back and it would have the shows that you requested, usually the shows you requested, sometimes not. And that was my resource for studying radio. And so that made me realize that there were some issues if you were gonna try to do radio studies. But that was, you know, certainly for me, that was the dipping the toe in the water. And people were like, why you're in film? Why are you studying radio? You got to admit they had a point. But it went on from there. And I was one of the, people pushing SCMS all those years, too, to let not only television in, which they finally did when they added the M a few decades back, but then also, getting them to admit that sound work, as I now call it, was its own category.
0: I love that you went back to radio to understand the genres that were appearing on television. Mm-hmm. And we've talked to Jennifer Hyland Wong on the show about her work in studying podcasts. And she definitely felt the need to go back to radio because so many of the forms we see in podcasting come from radio. So
1: absolutely,
0: this tradition is so important.
1: But podcasting is developing its own new forms too, which I find really exciting as well. I mean, there are some things that you can do, although old radio and television is serial. It's a serial medium. Podcasting, is even more so. I mean, there are no limits to the seriality of, it seems, of and also of other forms of digital serialization. But just to be able to, to create really long form audio drama, it's not just the Lux Radio Theater anymore, where they adapted a movie, a new one each week. To be able to do these long running dramas, that's a new form. It hasn't been done before. poetry has been read on the radio, but when you now look at some podcasts that do kind of spoken word, poetry, music, you know, putting it together, that's a new form. And that's a form that podcasting is inventing. So, and this kind of program too, Talking Heads even. I mean, that's a very old format, but there are things that you guys can do with this kind of, you know, podcast that, again, you know, it's new. You're inventors.
0: Well, and as you're talking about these new forms, do you feel like there's enough study of all the new forms of podcasting, for example? Where are the gaps in scholarship right now?
1: Well, I mean, we hardly had time to develop anything that looks like a unified field. I mean, it's just a lot of people doing different things. But it is interesting. I mean, one place you can kind of look for an indication of where it might be coming together is that the Peabody Awards now, you know, they've been awarding podcasts, Peabody's. And I don't know if you're familiar with the distinction there, but, you know, that's the organization that gives awards not for popularity or a certain kind of industry excellence, but for more lasting cultural and social and also educational media. They've been doing it since the 40s. And so they've been incorporating podcasts into their awards. And I think for about, oh, gosh, maybe I think Serial was the first podcast to win a Peabody Award. But there have been a lot more in different categories, too, besides that kind of that long form documentary, of course, has become a, you know, incredibly popular format on in podcasting. So it is happening. There are places where it's happening. I think, you know, just talking like this as we are, kind of this meta kind of podcast, you know, a podcast about podcasting or a podcast about sound. I mean, that's a sign of, you know, a field progressing.
0: We're so meta.
1: Yeah, I wonder, you are.
3: I wonder if there's a way to talk, because I still want to celebrate my favorite work to do, and it's the weirdest category to try to search out, to seek out. Like, I know it when I hear it, but it's not. I can't think of a popular downloadable show that celebrates this kind of work, and it's the experimental documentary of sound. It's when a lot of editing and thought and blending, and it's very musical as well, but, you know, with field
2: well,
3: recording.
2: I think there's like a mainstream edge to that, right? Well, I think Radio Lab probably
3: You've just broke my heart, though, Paul. I agree that the artistic form of Radiolab has broadened people's perspective of what they can hear, but Radiolab is still deeply invested in telling a story with a magazine article.
2: Right, a more linear story as opposed to a story which is more experimental or elliptical or I'm not sure I'm using any of the right words.
3: But you're right. But Jad Abumrad as a composer. With his tiny little pieces of sound and the way he creates sound compositions that enhance the narrative of science on Radiolab. It is a good example. I'm thinking more of just when these sound works are just more evocative of something a little more harder to pin down, and I don't even know. I'm assuming, based on conversations that we've had on Radio Survivor recently in the last couple of years, that there's a that some of this is coming out of more like gallery spaces and museums and the art world. But I also know that like Radiolab, every once in a while on National Public Radio, like somebody really puts in the work to create a new piece of sound work that changes the way we can hear things. You know, it's an experimental documentary for radio, and I'm wondering, I mean, by necessity, I'm having trouble even forming the question because it's...
0: And it has, like, some of what you're saying has crossovers with things like transmission art and sound art. Mm-hmm. So, so yeah, Michelle, if you could touch on that. And I know you've been listening to all of our recent episodes, too, so maybe you even have thoughts brewing based on these conversations we've had about transmission art and sound art and what Eric is describing as these more experimental audio pieces.
1: Well, I have to admit that this is not an area I paid a lot of attention to in the past, although I was glad it was out there. And I've just really been touching on the surface of what you guys have been doing recently. But, you know, there certainly is a history of experimental audio that has not been written. There was this crazy guy at the BBC back in the early 20s when everything was going out live. And he came up with this way of recording. Well, the BBC did this where they had, rather than have people in a studio and, you know, doing a live performance that was recorded as a show, which became the norm, they had like a number of different studios, individual studios. They had different people in each one, and they had this mixer they had designed especially for the BBC. And he would, you know, pull them together and mix these things. And they all went out live. None of them were recorded. They are gone. We'll never hear them. But what a moment, you know. I mean, there are some sort of scripts around in some of the archives. Does anybody remember, or you guys wouldn't remember, but have you heard of a show that was called Word Jazz that was on NPR?
2: Ken
1: yes.
2: Nordine.
1: Exactly. You know, something like that, I think, was a very interesting way of, I don't know how he did it actually, but
2: can you describe? Can you describe what it sounded like?
1: You know, he would just riff off words. Music would come in sometimes, but kind of, you know, it was like poetry, except making associations between phrases and words and rhyme. That's how I would describe it.
2: Yeah, and he multi-tracked himself. So much of it was a conversation with himself, often antagonistic conversation with himself. I think, you know, he released an album in the late 60s, early 70s called Colors. And so each track was about a color, and it would be about blue. And I won't remember any of it. I'm not going to try to do it.
0: Olive,
2: his pipes.
0: Believe it or not, I started my college radio show this week with Ken Nordine's track Olive. And it was, and he did paint commercials using those colors.
3: Yeah.
0: And I later worked at Levi's ad agency, and at the time we did commercials for Dockers that was based on colors, and it had Ken Nordine describing, like, you know, tan, gray.
2: Well, I think that's how he made his living, because I do remember hearing him do the voiceover work for radio commercials in the 80s. More traditional work, so not quite as artistic or as artful as what he would do for his own show, but nevertheless, you know, his pipes are sort of unmistakable.
0: Ah, oh, amazing!
3: Yeah,
2: and the show ran for it may even still be running, but it ran for decades because he would sort of also recycle things.
3: Right.
2: So a given half hour could be something he had recorded in the 60s, combined with something he had recorded, you know, weeks prior.
3: As artists have license to do, right? To reuse themselves.
2: Of course, that was wonderful.
1: Yes, of course.
2: And you didn't know that. He didn't tell you.
3: Yeah.
2: There was no formal presentation of these things.
3: This is...
2: And maybe that's a lot like what you're talking about, Eric, really.
3: Yeah, I mean, this is the part of the show where I just want to tell listeners about my love for the radio artist, Don Joyce, who we've celebrated on... Radio Survivor now. We talked about Don Joyce. He happened to pass away sometime around episode 6 of Radio Survivor. He was I had the opportunity to meet him when I worked at KPFA. Don Joyce had a long running Thursday night, late night, long dark, you know, we've talked a lot on Radio Survivor about the power of radio at night and how it's much more of an experimental time for listeners. And Don Joyce would create radio collages that were around 3 hours long, 4 hours long, the length of his show. A lot of them were studies on certain topics, like perhaps the sound of radio from 1962. And he would share with his listeners a collage that would, in some ways at the beginning, resemble the work that all DJs create, you know, mixing different music tracks with voice. But Don Joyce also... allowed for a density of edits, and it was all relatively live on the air, but also uniquely I learned from a documentary that we screened, and then when we spoke with the filmmaker, Don Joyce worked a lot with cassette tapes. Like, he would spend the entire week preparing for that week's show by editing down material on various cassette tapes. It actually lent itself to the signature sound of his show, which is cassette tapes dubbed multiple times off the television sometimes.
2: So Michelle, you may be aware of Negative Land. Are you aware of Negative Land? Okay.
1: I'm not. I'm writing it down.
3: Yeah.
2: He was a member of Negative
1: Land. Also Don Joyce. Uh-huh.
3: Right.
2: Yeah. But, and so in many ways the band as they are formed around this show.
3: Right.
2: Don is the principal and the fulcrum, and they went on to release albums.
3: Collages with themes and Negative Land is fascinating because it's a little
0: culture
3: bit,
0: jamming. If you've ever right. you know
3: and it's
0: heard
3: also
0: about culture jamming,
3: you know, Negative Land is an alternative music recording artist. They release CDs. It kind of makes sense in that frame. But Don Joyce's show was 4 hours long. But what really struck me when we watched the documentary about him was we got to see his home, and in his home he has massive wall sized collages that he created. He was also a visual artist. And these collages were cutouts from magazines, pasted together in ways that were gorgeous and meaningful, you know, taking little snippets from the photographs and magazines and collaging them together to create a large impression. And it occurred to me as soon as I saw it that, well, that's exactly what he's doing on the radio. His 4 hours of radio is the exact same art as his wall of cutout paper collages, but one we can see, and one also has, I think, I guess I'll try to form this into a question to stop to stop spewing my love for Don Joyce in the microphone and have a question for our guest. His collages are related to painting, and you can there's a whole history, right, of galleries showing the work and museums having paintings on the wall. His radio show is 4 hours long, and he pretty much invented that strange format. Like, there's no language, there's no gallery show, there's no history of what he was doing. I mean, it's why I'm passionately telling listeners about it now instead of, like, pointing you towards, you know, the comprehensive history of Don Joyce.
1: What was the name of the documentary? Do you remember?
3: Yes. I will look it up.
1: Thank you. I'd like to know. I'd like to see that. Let me ask this question. Have you heard George's podcast? It's a podcast called Have You Heard George's Podcast? Have you... Okay, it won the Peabody Award 2 years ago. It's from Britain, a black British resident of London, a guy who's a poet and who does poetry and talking and riffing and, you know, music. And it's a really interesting thing. And I was glad that it got the Peabody. Let's see, I guess it was 2 years ago now. I think it's in that genre. I don't know because I haven't heard Don Joyce and I'm looking forward to it. But I think there's this whole,
3: We'll make sure to put comprehensive links into the show notes for today to share with you, Michelle Himes, as well as with
1: Thank
3: our
1: you.
3: Listeners. Because
1: That's
3: you know,
1: what I need.
3: One of the wonderful things about Don Joyce is the sounds of his show, which the number of hours that were available out in the ether, a lot of them now are archived on archive.org. Entirely available to be listened to.
1: Great.
3: I mean, here's a question, perhaps. I mean, one of the reasons why Don Joyce's work might be more difficult to wrap your head around is that he's stealing everything.
1: Oh, he's repurposing it.
3: Yeah. And I mean, it's I wonder if that has dampened the acceptance of sound because of how... You know, if you quote something in writing, there's less
1: of a footnote.
3: Less of a concern about licensing the work, I guess. I don't know.
0: Yeah, and this is, you know, sampling and definitely talk about that, Michelle.
1: Well, I mean, this might be a little more academic of a turn than you might, most people might be interested in. But I got to say, and just today I was experiencing this frustration. Again, if you're somebody who writes scholarly stuff and, you know, and where you want to give credit to other people for their work. So you have things like footnotes and citations and all that kind of stuff. Nobody has figured out how to do that with audio work. There is no set format for even a radio show for like, you know, and, you know, there's this question, I didn't even know what this word meant for a long time, but now I use it all the time. Metadata. What is the relevant data that you put into a footnote or a reference or whatever that designates what's important about an audio work? I mean, yes, in some cases you have a clear, you know, author, but then, you know, and you might have a show name, but then how do you get in all the other things that are relevant to really explaining it? And I think this is something, I don't think anybody is like going saying, we've got to have audio metadata. I mean, I don't see that as
2: people
1: banners.
2: Are, though.
1: Yeah.
2: The archivists. And,
1: yes, archivists are. Yeah, yes.
2: And because there's even a project at University of Wisconsin, I believe, which is all about podcast preservation. And I know that that's certainly one of the topics that they consider very closely is that metadata, mm-hmm. because if you're going to preserve, you need to be able to find.
1: Yes.
2: And find.
1: And what are you going to look for? Yeah.
2: Right.
1: And what people look for now is different from what people were looking for when stuff started to get archived and, you know, and so on. Yeah, that's Eric Hoyt and Jeremy Morris, my former colleagues at Wisconsin. I have to give them a shout out because this podcaster is really a wonderful tool that they're building.
0: It totally gets at what you were talking about at the very beginning of our conversation, Michelle, about how radio hasn't been studied because it's not visible, and having that metadata helps make it visible. Mm-hmm.
1: And preserving the names of people. I mean, I don't think that's everything, but there are so many people who worked in this field that are, you know, totally unknown. And that's part of the being an ephemeral medium, too.
2: You know, I wanted to kind of take a step back out of the academy, if I can. And I'm curious what function, what impact using a term like sound work, establishing sound work, has for now all of these folks who are doing sound work. If we go back 20 years and you wanted to get a job in radio at the turn of the century, one, it was hard because they were going away.
1: Right.
2: DJs were being fired left and right. Commercial radio was doing less and less radio journalism. There were fewer local shows, local, you know, even, say, local talk shows, local things
3: right.
2: like that.
3: I mean, the whole concept of people having creativity in their profession as radio, there was no category anymore.
2: Right, the refuge was public radio, but even that was a sort of rarefied. There just simply were fewer jobs available because the standard was still fairly straightforward, if you will, you know, just typical actuality reporting. And we go now, if you'd asked me in 20 years, will there be, you know, an explosion in jobs in sound, I'd have honestly probably laughed. I would have thought it was not likely given the way I could see things going. The sort of explosion of creativity that podcasting helped to light, and especially light with younger generations now deciding they're interested in sound work, whether they know that's what it's called or not, you know, has not only just increased the number of people who do it, but the number of people who can do it for a living, or at least part of their living, right? Who only are not have to doing it at, are left to doing it as a hobby or something they squeeze in. So how does sort of forming a discipline around it, how does that impact the sort of everyday instantiation?
1: Well, I think these things all go together. I mean, I think that you got to have, it really helps to have criticism, because this helps people to understand like what's going over well, what people are really appreciating and what they're hearing. You know, it helps to kind of, you know, not that it all has to come externally to the field, but just a sense of, you know, how things are working and what is being valued, then, you know, that gets into the way that people are trained and the things that they're going, you know, after. And I think that has to do with scholarship as well, in terms of setting up, well, you know, here's where this came from, here's how this technique has worked in the past. I'm sort of going off track here, but I do think it's really important for people who are working in the field to have a sense that there is a continuity with work that has gone before them, people who are struggling with the same issues of how to effectively, you know, communicate in various kinds of sound. And to, you know, get other audiences to understand, you know, why was this so good, you know, and you know, what made this so good, just to build appreciation. You know, and I think that the virus this last year has helped, because if you've been reading about all of these, you know, theater groups that have gone, you know, onto audio production and, you know, audio being the kind of thing that you can do, you know, while you're isolating, right? You can, you know, do creative things. I think that's boosted the whole field of sound work a little bit, oddly.
2: I tend to agree with you. And I think both Jennifer and I were in graduate school at that same point in which the Academy was starting to take television seriously, for instance. Yeah. It was taking popular culture seriously beyond maybe, you know, film was always sort of permitted and theater and that, and then in that turn of popular culture being taken seriously as something that one could study. And I believe I see at least, and love anyone to correct me or check me, that I think I see the influence of that turn in the television we see today.
1: Mm-hmm.
2: I don't
1: mm-hmm.
2: know that you have something like the, like a Mad Men even, or a lot of television shows in the last 15 years that have, you know, we've, you know, the sort of called the new peak TV that sort of began to break with some of the forms required of traditional broadcast, even though a lot of them started in a broadcast like scenario, right? A Breaking Bad, etc.
0: Well, even the turn where you see actors who would have only appeared in film who are happy to appear on television now, like that's another indicator of what you're describing, Paul, that television, you know, television used to have sort of, it was seen as not as serious.
1: Not nearly.
2: And I see that, and what I see in the sort of writing about television, criticism, if you will, but criticism writ broadly, right? Not as formal as we're criticizing this particular television, but the way that it seems like fans engage at a very articulate level with the mm-hmm. shows they like reeks to me of academic criticism, okay. You know, of something that might have, in a lot of ways, you would have only read of in a journal or a you know, something like a Paris Review, you know, which has more popular kind of intentions, even if it, you know, rather than a strictly scholarly kind of tome. And I wonder then, right, does that, you know, I think I'm seeing people engage with sound, with podcasts in particular, that way more popularly outside mm-hmm. outside of the Academy, and I feel like I see the generation of scholars coming into sound work now, and many of whom we've talked to here on Radio Survivor are themselves personally more engaged with also creating the sound work and engaged outside, you know, the Academy's more porous in that way. Do you see that? Do you get that perception, Michelle? Am I making sense?
1: Yeah. No, absolutely. No, I think you're right. We're sort of at a tipping point now. And I remember going to the conference of podcasters in Boston, 2 years ago, it had to be at least, when we could still go to conferences, that was mostly about people working in the field, but they had invited academics in just to kind of try to get that conversation going, between, like, what is quality, you know, what's good practice? I mean, what is a good podcast? You know, what can we learn from each other? You know, that sort of thing. And I think that's very much happening. I hope it happens more.
2: Yeah, in a way, because I think there's no, podcasts by their very nature and as they've come to be up to now, are open. There's like an open ecosystem of podcasts. They're everywhere. And so even if you're going to create a podcast specifically for doing more scholarly kind of work, it's going to be accessible to everyone. Right.
3: But I wanna...
2: and much academic work still is not accessible because it's in a journal or it's in books that are very expensive.
1: Oh, you're talking about like scholarship going audio.
2: Well, and how it is porous, right? Because I think that you know, and the internet has brought us some of this as well, right? That there are more online journals that are not necessarily require subscriptions, for instance, or access to an academic library, you know, and I guess, you know, I'm freeforming this sort of set of ideas that are swirling around in this conversation for me.
0: You're alluding though to an episode that we did about academic scholarly podcasts as well. So
2: right,
0: there's the public.
2: Was that Hannah McGregor?
0: Yeah.
2: Is that correct? Yes.
0: Herself
2: a podcaster, both curating scholarly podcasts, but also, you know, has a podcast that looks at Harry Potter.
3: Possibly relevant.
2: Witch,
3: yes.
2: Please.
3: Possibly relevant that she is, you know, an older millennial academic whose academic aspirations as somebody studying it.
2: Yeah,
3: also,
2: she's at UBC.
3: Also is on the same life, is in parallel to her podcast where she's doing a feminist read of Harry Potter in a much more pop culture realm. So yeah, maybe that
0: but,
3: is Hannah McGregor's superpower.
0: So exactly.
3: She's ready for this moment.
0: Well, in addition to that is working on coming up with how you have peer-reviewed podcasts.
3: Right.
0: Because as, you know, as scholars, a lot of scholars are doing podcasting as sort of public scholarship, but how do you make your podcast part of your curriculum, you know, part of your resume? How do you get sort of academic credit in the academy for that sound work? Have you run across that, Michelle? Have you thought about this idea of peer-reviewed podcasts?
1: You know, I got it. You know, I've been retired from the academics now for about 6 years, and I think a lot of things are going by me, because I'm sure that you're right that we're heading in that direction. That there are going to be it's hard to know how to think about it because, of course, like say with film as a medium, you know, we film schools started and people could study actual film production, and that became a part of academics. And there were people who devoted their careers to writing about that too. It didn't happen so well. Television journalism is another example. I mean, there's sort of that thread that plays into podcasting as well. But to think about not just studying podcasting, but actually to studying podcast production, but then using to go into that as part of scholarship. I think I'm interested to hear that this is happening because honestly, that's kind of gotten away from me. I'm going to look up Hannah McGregor's podcast. I like Harry Potter too.
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1: What's it called again? What's the title?
0: Oh, her Harry Potter podcast is Witch Please. Michelle Hilmes, since I know you think about this a lot and, you know, you've thought a lot about and written a lot about television and radio and now podcasting, one thing that we always talk about with radio is that it's an intimate medium. And I know you have ideas about podcasting as perhaps also being an intimate medium. So I'm wondering, what is the connection? Is podcasting more intimate than radio? And if so, why?
1: I think it is. I think it is special in a number of ways, and it can go places where radio could never go. And even though radio, you know, is known for its intimacy, that is, you know, somebody speaking to you in your home, you know, in your private space, you know, from very far away, that kind of intimacy of the voice. Podcasting can take that way further. You can, not only in terms of the listener who can now preserve, stop, go back and listen to something again, you know, all those things that a radio listener couldn't do, but can listen to things that couldn't have been on the radio, because radio was a public medium too. It was intimate, but it was public. It was speaking out into a room usually where everybody in the family could hear it. So podcasting has taken us down a lot of places where, you know, people talk about the special intimacy of the podcast. I think that's true not only in things like, you know, more frank talk about sex and, you know, and other kinds of sort of touchy subjects that you wouldn't hear about on the radio, but also just into experiences of life, of intimate aspects of a wider range of people's lives than radio ever could. You hear about, you know, child abuse, and you hear about, that's not a very inspiring example, but you hear about issues that could not be brought up before, and now we're hearing about them. And we hear about them intimately, right into our ears, you know, by somebody who's speaking to us on that level. So I've actually likened it. It's not so much intimacy. I think there's a certain privacy to podcasting. It's like the confessional, if you happen to come from a Catholic background, where, you know, you enter into this space where it's just you and talking to, you know, somebody is telling you about these intimate details of their life in a way that doesn't happen, you know, and it could be a darkened space, you know. So I think indeed, a podcasting is a very special medium in that regard.

0: So in this history of podcasting that we now have, what point do you think we're at now, and do you think we'll see more and more of these very private style podcasts? Is that a really large chunk of them? Do you think that will affect other forms like radio, traditional radio? Is traditional radio getting influenced by these podcasts that are taking things in different directions?
1: I think so. I mean, I think you are seeing things on radio now, especially on public radio, but not only there, that started out as podcasts, but or have ripped, come off from a certain kind of podcast. You're also getting, I mean, we're getting a lot more diversity of voices on the air. We're hearing from people's experiences from, not just the, not that NPR hasn't been somewhat diverse, but, from the kind of mainstream, in this country, white, perspective, middle class. Those kinds of voices are coming onto radio now more. If you, especially the kind of radio shows that that can be picked up. Well, most of them can now picked
2: Right.
1: up in
2: I mean,
1: podcasts. So I do think it's having an impact.
2: I would include that, like in the 90s and early 2000s, there was a hard barrier for younger voices to be heard on the air at
1: Oh
2: that
1: yeah.
2: time. And now, with podcasting, you can hear young people, like
1: That's right.
2: getting to express their voices to large audiences in a way that was not being done.
3: I'm thinking about that private comment you made. And I think we can tie that back though to radio, because we were talking about late night radio, which I
1: True.
3: think in a lot of ways is more private
2: Yeah.
3: because
1: Well, it's
3: there's fewer
1: ephemeral.
3: people awake.
2: Yeah.
3: Right?
1: And it goes away, right?
2: My sincere thanks to our guest on today's show, Michelle Hilmes, Professor Emerita of Media and Cultural Studies in the Department of Communication Arts at the University of Wisconsin-Madison. 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On behalf of Jennifer Waits, who produced today's episode, as well as Paul Rees-Mendel, my name is Eric Klein. Thank you so much for listening. We'll see you next week.
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7: Hi, my name is Lizzie Okubo with ECTV, and today I am here with Fran Elson, a survivor of the Holocaust and an incredible local artist. How are you doing today?
8: I'm good, thank you.
7: So could you tell me a little bit about yourself and your inspiration behind your art?
8: Sure. I was born in 1944. I was born in Kazakhstan, which was part of the Soviet Union. And my parents were both Holocaust survivors, and we lived in Kazakhstan for the first 2 years of my life as squatters. And then when the Second World War was over, we were taken to a DP camp, a displaced persons camp in Germany, and emigrated to Canada when I was 4 years old. So I was raised in Canada. And went to school there, went to college there, and then moved to the United States after I met my husband. And we lived in Ventura and raised a daughter and a couple of grandkids. And I was educated as a social worker originally. And then I became an interior designer, and then became
7: wow.
8: a glass artist. So there
7: yes.
8: were a lot of changes. And I'm living now in Camarillo very happily.
7: Yeah, so what is the inspiration behind your art?
8: Well, I knew that I had a story to tell, but I didn't really know what it was, because my parents, as so many other

0: Holocaust survivors did not like to talk about it.
1: Yeah.
0: So I felt that the first 4 years of my life were a mystery, as though I were born in one place and then just showed up in another place and didn't know anything about their stories or my story. And so when Steven Spielberg produced Schindler's List in 1994, I heard that they were going to make 50,000 videos of survivors.
1: Oh, wow.
0: And they were looking for 50,000 people who would do oral histories and record them. And I tried to get my parents to do it so that I would have the history, and so that their grandchildren, my daughter and my grandchildren, would have the history. And they agreed to do it, and then my father backed out because it was too hard.
1: Yeah.
0: But my mother did it. And so the inspiration, once she did that video, she talked a lot and gave us a lot of stories and told us a lot of what had happened. And I felt like I have to do something with this. But I wasn't sure what to do with it because I didn't feel like I was a writer. I didn't have many photographs at the time. So it was a lot of years, actually, before I figured out, how am I going to tell this story? And then when I took up glass art when I was 60 already, I realized I had a way to tell the story. So my inspiration was the glass work as a way to tell a story I'd been wanting to tell.
1: That's amazing, using art as a way to express your story and your emotions and your feelings. That's awesome. So I know that you've explored many art forms, from printmaking to ceramics. However, what is it about fused glass that captivated you?
0: I wish I could really answer that question. I just always knew that, for instance, when we traveled and people want to bring things back, from your trips, it was always, for me, it was always glass. Something in glass I just thought it was interesting. And I had a feeling that someday I wanted to learn how to work with glass. And all the time that I was a social worker and an interior designer, I thought about it, how will I do this? Someday I want to do this. And so finally, as I said, at 60, I actually decided to take a class in fused glass to see what it was all about. And it was a 4-day class. And at the end of, I would say, the first day, I knew that this is what I wanted to do. And at the end of the fourth day, I bought what I needed to buy. I came home where I had set up a design studio for my work and closed it and just called all my reps and said, I'm finished. I'm going to be doing something else now. And I did.
1: Wow.
0: I just knew that is how I would tell the story. But I wasn't still sure how.
1: So that 4-day class was almost life-changing for
0: you,
1: wasn't it?
0: It was completely life-changing. Yeah. It changed everything in my life.
1: So you've mentioned being a interior designer and a social worker. Do you believe that your transition from social work and interior design to becoming a glass artist influenced your creative perspective in any way?
0: Yeah, sure it did. I went to school as a social worker. I got a master's degree in social work for a kind of crazy reason, and that was that we were in Ann Arbor because my husband was doing a residency there, and I wanted to get a master's degree. And I wanted to get a master's degree in 2 years, and that was a 2-year master's degree. But really what I wanted to do was architecture, and I didn't, which is silly. But so I enjoyed my time doing social work, but I kept thinking I want to do something more creative. And so the interior design just fit right into that.
1: Yeah.
0: And then, as I said, all the time that I was doing that, I was taking classes in all kinds of other art mediums to see what really hit. And while I enjoyed all of them, they didn't resonate until the glass class. And then it was, oh, yeah, this is what I'm doing.
1: Your heart just knew.
0: It just knew. It absolutely knew.
1: So I read in your artist statement that you've described glass as both fragile yet strong. Do any of these qualities resonate with your own personal experiences?
0: Yes, they do, and they resonate with my sisters. I have three younger sisters, and I think that those traits are in all of us.
1: Mm-hmm.
0: They were definitely in my parents, who were very strong, but fragile, but easily broken. And when I did this project, I had thought about what to call it, and broken was what it became. And so I feel like people see me as a very strong person.
1: Yeah.
0: But there are a lot of places and situations where it is fragile, where it's like I'm not quite so strong as everyone seems to think mm-hmm. I am.
1: Yeah.
0: But those the strength that my parents had for surviving what they did certainly shows in all of us in that family.
1: Yeah, they definitely passed down those traits to you, and you show it very much.
0: We show it. Yes.
1: Yeah. So at what age were you when your family was sent to the displaced persons camp during the Holocaust?
0: I was actually two when we went into the camp.
1: Wow. Very young.
0: Maybe two and a half.
1: Mm-hmm.
0: And I was in the camp with them until I was four and a half, at which time we left for Canada. But I don't remember myself what that was like, but I do have photographs, and mm-hmm. I do have my parents' stories about that.
1: Yeah.
0: So very young.
1: Mm-hmm. Even though you don't really have your own personal memories, it's great that you have, like, photographs to tell that story.
0: Yes. I have a photograph of a birthday party that took place in the camp, and it was maybe 50 or 60 people in the room, including babies that had just been born and parents and grandparents. And when you look at the photograph, the thing that really hit me about it was you can't tell that these people have been through traumas. It just looked like people
1: a normal photograph
0: having a birthday party for a little kid.
1: Yeah. Even though there's a much deeper
0: so much had happened.
1: Yeah. So for those who might not know, could you explain a bit more about what exactly a displaced persons camp is?
0: Okay. So at the end of the Second World War, Germany was basically divided up into four areas. There was a British, a French, an American, and a mm-hmm. Russian zone. Yeah. And each of those countries were taking care of one zone. And the camps that were set up were so that people who survived those years could try to find a place to go afterwards, because they couldn't go back to their homes. My parents could not go back to their homes because they weren't there anymore. And really all of Europe was not a safe place mm-hmm. for Jewish people to be. So, and it wasn't just Jews, it was everyone else who was persecuted in the war. And so they set up these agencies and volunteer agencies who would contact people who were trying to find a place to go on the road, wherever they were, and help them get to a camp where there would be lists to look at of survivors, and we could put lists in of who our relatives were, like if anybody knew anything about what happened to them.
1: Mm-hmm.
0: And then there were a lot of lists from people all over the world who were looking for relatives who may have survived the Second World War, the Holocaust.
1: Yeah.
0: And so through these lists, you could find a place to go, hopefully find a place to go.
1: Yeah. I think that list it's helpful in a way, but thinking about it, it's also like very heartbreaking.
0: Yeah, so, it was heartbreaking. Yeah. It was, where are we going? There mm-hmm. was my mother and my dad and myself and my mother's sister who had been through the war with us. We were, and my grandmother who was there.
1: Mm-hmm.
0: And my mother's sister, my aunt, actually met a man in the DP camp that she married.
1: Yeah.
0: So we were all there wondering what's next mm-hmm. and how long will it take yeah. us to find a place to go.
1: Yeah, there was just so much mystery and not knowing where you would go next. Yeah. That must have been so difficult. Yeah.
0: And sometimes when you were told where you were going to go, you didn't know where that was.
1: Yeah, and you also don't know really who to trust either.
0: Right, who you could trust. Yeah. Yes, absolutely.
1: So I know that your parents survived the labor camps during the Holocaust. Do you think you could explain what the key differences are between, like, the displaced persons camp and the labor camps?
0: Yeah, a displaced persons camp. Well, first, let's go to the labor camps. Mm-hmm. The labor camps are punitive. The labor camps were Soviet labor camps because what they told Polish Jews when the war broke out was that if you take out Soviet citizenship, we will not kill you. The Nazis want to kill you. We will not kill you. You will mm-hmm. be free if you come and take out citizenship.
1: Okay.
0: But for most of them who did take out citizenship, the first thing that the Soviets did was put them in trains and send them to these labor camps.
1: Yeah.
0: Because what they really needed was people to be working, making things for the army or cutting down forests to build barracks. And they needed workers. So
1: yeah.
0: It was punitive, and it was, okay, well, you're here now, so this is what you're going to do. The displaced persons camps were saving people. They were, mm-hmm. Here you are through no fault of your own, and let's try to see if we can put your life back together.
1: Yeah, that's very well said. So reflecting on your experiences of being in the displaced persons camp, how has your perspective changed compared to the past when looking back on it now?
0: Well, once I found out we were in these, that I was in a displaced persons camp, because
1: yeah.
0: I didn't know this
1: mm-hmm.
0: until
1: You're
0: my mother
1: so young.
0: Did her story for Steven Spielberg, I realized that I don't remember anything about it myself, but clearly that was traumatic.
1: Mm-hmm.
0: And clearly the first 2 years of my life had to have a lot of trauma in them because
1: yes.
0: we didn't have a house to live in. We lived in whatever shack was empty and we could sleep on the floor
1: mm-hmm.
0: in. And then the trauma of the camp, and then the trauma of moving to a completely new place where no one spoke the language and knew the customs or knew anybody. So I realized that I had come through that, and it had to have been for a reason, and I had to do something to make that worthwhile.
1: Yeah.
0: And the way I might do it is to tell my parents' story, to tell
1: mm-hmm.
0: the story so other people could hear it.
1: Yeah, that's amazing. So do you remember any stories that your mother told you that specifically, like, touched you or made you, like, feel certain ways, like maybe sad?
0: Oh, yeah. Here's one. My mother told me that when we were still in Kazakhstan
1: mm-hmm.
0: and I was just a few weeks old and she was 18, she and my aunt would make a living basically by cooking and selling stuff on a public market,
1: mm-hmm.
0: Usually near the train station.
1: Yeah.
0: But it was illegal.
1: Oh, okay. Like
0: because you didn't have a permit,
1: yeah.
0: But so it was illegal. So the way they did it was you bribed the guards, you bribed the police,
1: mm-hmm.
0: and so that they would let you do this. But you had to pay them off. And at one point, one time she was at a market and they didn't pay off the police on time or the right person, but some snafu, and they were all arrested. My mother was 18, and they were thrown in. She was thrown into a jail, a Russian jail. And my grandmother heard about it and went to the jail to try to get her out. And she said, you have to let her out. She's got a 2-week-old or 3-week-old baby, and
1: yeah.
0: she's got to go home. I've got to take her home to nurse the baby. And they didn't believe her. The guard at the jail said, she doesn't look old enough to have a baby. We don't believe you. You're just making
1: wow.
0: this up. So that my grandmother went back to wherever was that we were living
1: mm-hmm.
0: and brought me to the jail and took me to my mother's cell
1: yeah.
0: and showed her that I needed to be fed.
1: Yeah,
0: and
1: she
0: they
1: had
0: let
1: to
0: her
1: prove
0: out.
1: It.
0: And she because she brought me to the cell, they agreed to let my mother out.
1: Wow.
0: So she came out.
1: That's quite the story.
0: Quite the story, yeah.
1: So how did this experience impact your family life after moving to Canada? And also, why specifically did you guys go to Canada?
0: Well, I'll answer the second part of that first.
1: Mm-hmm.
0: We were in the DP camp, filling out, looking at all these lists. My father knew that he had an uncle who lived in Detroit. And it was his mother's brother. And he had been living in Detroit, Michigan for years before the war, because he left his family very early and came to America. So on the lists of what relatives do you think you have somewhere that might take you, he put down this Uncle Philip in Detroit. At the same time, my uncle, this uncle, great uncle for me, had come to Warsaw in 1936 to try to tell his whole family to leave because he would take us.
1: Yeah.
0: Not us, I wasn't there then, but he would take my father's family all to the United States, and they wouldn't leave. They felt like it's going to pass and they wouldn't leave. So they stayed, and so he came back. So the uncle had filled out the lists of who all his relatives were. He knew who had died, some of them who had died, but he knew that there was a nephew, and perhaps the nephew had survived. So we got matched up.
1: Oh.
0: And we got a piece of paper in our room in the DP camp that said, please come to the office because you have permission to leave and go to Detroit, Michigan. So please come and sign the papers and we'll arrange for you to go. So we did. And then the United States government said, sorry, we really don't want you here.
1: Oh.
0: We don't want all these immigrants and all these refugees coming into our country. And so they refused to let us come.
1: Oh, wow.
0: So we had to go back to our room again for another year with nowhere to go. The United States had a program then under which if you had a sponsor, you were supposed to be able to emigrate. And we had a sponsor. He was willing to take care of us.
1: Mm-hmm.
0: And they said no. So during that year, this uncle heard that there was a man in London, Ontario, Canada, which is just a few hours away from Detroit.
1: Okay.
0: And this man was writing a book about my uncle's other brother, who was a writer, who was a writer of plays and short stories in Poland and well known.
1: Okay.
0: And so he heard somebody was writing a book about this other uncle who had died in Treblinka in 1942. And he thought, well, I'm going to go to London, Ontario and see if I can help him with this book because it's about my brother.
1: Yeah.
0: So we went there, and while they were talking, the gentleman asked Uncle Philip, no, they were just talking about the brother, and my Uncle Philip mentioned to this man that he found a nephew in a DP camp, and he had tried to get him to come to the United States, but we were denied entry. And the gentleman said, well, what does your nephew do? And the response was, I don't know exactly what he does, because when I met him, he was a teenager. But I know what he wanted to do, and I know that he was singing in a very prestigious synagogue in Warsaw and training to be a cantor, and so in a synagogue. And so this man said, well, you know what? We're building a new synagogue here, and we need a cantor. So we'll take him, and we'll sponsor him. So we got another note. My mother told me we got another note. It said, you're going to London, Ontario, Canada. They had no idea where it was. They actually had to get a map, an atlas to see where's Canada, where's London, Ontario, why are we going there? But they said, we're going. So that's where we went.
1: Yeah, that must have been such boat. Like a contrast between the two places.
0: And went. And so it had a huge impact because I grew up as a Canadian girl, not as an American girl. And Canada was good for us. We did well, and they had three more daughters there, and we all did very well. So that was a good thing, but it has never left my mind that I'm here in this country, but this country did not want me here.
1: Yeah, you definitely overcame that adversity to get to where you are now. And that I applaud now. That. That's awesome. So transitioning back to your career as an artist, what was the emotional process of creating Broken, a Holocaust memorial-infused glass, like for you? What moments really inspired this piece?
0: Well, I started out with an idea to create a glass panel that would depict my father's story. I thought, I'll just do one panel on my dad, and I'll see how that works. And so I worked for a long time, maybe close to a year, on this one panel. And as I was doing it, I realized that glass, as we had said before, is fragile. Mm-hmm. But it's also very strong.
1: Yes.
0: And when you break glass, because by this time I was doing glass art, and you have breakage. You put something in the kiln, it comes out, it cracks for whatever reason. And what I realized was when you can fix a piece of broken glass, I can fuse it back together. I can put it in the kiln and melt it back together, and it will be serviceable. Mm-hmm. You'll be able to use it, but you can always see the crack. The crack is always still there. And I realized that this was the story of my parents and so many other people who had survived the Holocaust, who I knew other people. And they were able to lead their lives, raise their children, put food on the table, do all the things they needed to do. So they were serviceable, but the cracks are still there. They're still broken people. And I tried to come up with a more positive name for the project and couldn't, because it kept coming back to this. Glass is like these people's lives.
1: Yeah.
0: You can break it and you can mend it, but you always know the stress is there, and it can be broken again easily. Easily. So that was an understanding that I came to. And then when I finished my father's piece, I realized, this is how I can tell this story that I've wanted to tell. Mm-hmm. I will make pieces about all the different parts of their lives. So I created 5 more panels over the next few years.
1: Yeah, you use glass, and it's like an analogy of your family's story.
0: Exactly.
1: And the story of so many others.
0: Yeah, yeah. And so many others who survived not only the Holocaust, but people who've survived other traumas, other genocides, and other, different kinds of traumas. You can fix them, but perhaps there's always some evidence that there was a trauma.
1: Yeah. So I'm sure many of us are wondering, are you currently working on any other projects right now?
0: Interestingly enough, kind of sideways I am. I have met a person who's very important to me now, who's a novelist, and he writes novels that are based on historical facts, but they're basically family novels, generational novels. Mm-hmm. And he is now starting to work on a novel based loosely on some of the things that he's learned about my family, and my dad specifically, but really about my family. So I'm helping with the research on that. Mm-hmm. It's like a whole nother way of telling the story that I never thought about. And it's very exciting.
1: Mm-hmm. That sounds like an amazing collaboration. And
0: I hope so.
1: Yeah, I'm sure so many of us are really excited for that.
0: Thank you.
1: So my last question for you is, what do you hope people take away from experiencing your memorial and learning about your journey. Is there any lesson that you'd like to share?
0: Oh, absolutely. Especially today. I feel like so much of what's happened in this country in the last couple of years is so repetitious of what happened in Europe in the 30s. I fear very much that there's a return to racism, and that there's a return to hatred, mm-hmm. and that people can be picked out and singled out for reasons that they shouldn't be singled out for, and that it's dangerous. It's dangerous for many people.
1: Yes.
0: I want young people to understand this similarity. I want them to know that you have to be vigilant. You've got to be so vigilant. You've got to be so careful. You've got to notice what's going on around you, and where it might lead, because we think as young people that we're safe and that nothing can happen. I've heard for so many years when I've expressed fear about something that might be going on that reminds me of what my parents went through and what happened to them because of it, I have heard people say, oh, but that, you don't have to worry about that. That could never happen here. That's not going to happen here. I think that that's a false security. I think, unfortunately, that it has happened and it is happening. And if we're not very, very careful about what we do, we could absolutely fall into the same situation, and it will be somebody else. It's always somebody else, but there's mm-hmm. always somebody to see as a scapegoat for other things. And we are not above acting the same way that the Nazis acted. And mm-hmm. I want people to understand that.
1: Yes, beautifully said. Thank you so much for taking the time to come here.
0: Thank you for giving me the opportunity to do that.
1: Yes, it's been an amazing conversation, and I really appreciate you sharing your story and your family's story to all of us.
0: Thank you.
1: It's been a lovely conversation.
0: Thank you.
1: Yes, thank you so much for watching. This is Lizzie, and I'm here with Fran Elson with ECTV, and thank you so much for watching.

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3: Hi, welcome to Food Sleuth Radio, where we help you think beyond your plate. I'm Melinda Hemmelgarn, a registered dietitian, an investigative nutritionist on a mission to connect the dots between food, health, and agriculture and find food truth. And today I'm honored to welcome my guest, Ms. Kelly Hunter Foster. She has served as senior attorney at Waterkeeper Alliance since 2010 and is a nationally recognized environmental attorney with extensive expertise in a wide range of legal, regulatory, policy, and technical issues. Ms. Foster previously managed the organization's Clean Water Defense and Pure Farms, Pure Waters campaigns. And before joining Waterkeeper Alliance, she spent 14 years with the Oklahoma Attorney General's Office, first as an Assistant Attorney General and later as the Environmental Protection Unit Chief. Ms. Foster received her Bachelor of Science in Environmental Health from Missouri Southern State College and her Doctor of Law from the University of Tulsa College of Law, where she also received a certificate in resource, energy, and environmental law. And she is also the author of the report titled Invisible, Unbreakable, Unnatural, PFAS Contamination in U.S. Surface Waters, which was published by Waterkeeper Alliance in 2022. Welcome, Kelly.
4: Thank you for having me.
3: Well, I recently heard you speak on a call that was hosted by the Missouri Rural Crisis Center, and the topic was data centers. And I wanted you to be on the program to amplify the insights that you shared on that call. But before we dive into that, I wonder, how did you become interested in studying and protecting our environment, specifically our water, and how did you enter that route through law?
4: Well, I was born in Southwest Missouri, and water is a big part of life here. It really teaches you to appreciate rivers and streams and lakes. It's a big part of the community. And when it was time to go to college, I decided to pursue environmental science and learned a lot about the regulatory system. And then later decided to go to law school. And at the University of Tulsa, they have a robust program that focused on energy and environmental law.
3: And I know that the Midwest is seen as the flyover zone, but the Ozark streams are historically crystal clear. They are a treasure. And they are also seen as a resource that's up for grabs too often, and people have to pay attention. I don't understand why anyone would threaten those rivers and streams, but indeed they do. And in the Missouri Rural Crisis Center call, you focused on how big data centers are moving into this region and really taking advantage of our natural resources and making those expenses that are related to data centers passed on to the citizens of communities that are already economically vulnerable.
4: Yeah, so they're not here yet, but they're coming. In Southwest Missouri in particular, there are two hyperscale, so the largest type of data centers that are proposed to come in. One of the things that struck me when we had a first community meeting about this is that one of the speakers who was brought in by an elected official said that we were being targeted in this area because it was viewed as a gold mine for the industry, the water resources. And so we have really abundant water resources here, but also really vulnerable water resources here, vulnerable to contamination and vulnerable to overuse. And so there is no gold mine here, and they're already being both stretched in terms of dependence and need for existing uses, but also they're unfortunately impacted by significant amounts of pollution as well.
3: Right. And these data centers have a huge water demand. One statistic, I believe you mentioned this, 3 to 5 million gallons per day of water is needed for cooling these large facilities. And that water is coming from our aquifers in Southwest Missouri. It's the Ozark Aquifer, and that is already being challenged with just the existing needs in the region. So it would seem that there should be resistance from our government officials. And I know each state is different with regard to how they are responding to these data centers, but has there not been some sort of effort with regard to keeping these data centers out because of their big water demands?
4: Well, I think it's particularly challenging because in Missouri, there is no water permitting system that comes into play. And so I think that agencies or local government don't have any direct and obvious legal responsibility to be responsible for the permitting and making sure that water withdrawals are not causing adverse impacts. So I think that's our real challenge. A lot of people are very concerned about the water use and recognizing that it's a problem, but there is no existing clear statutory authority for the state agency to regulate it. And there are no current ordinances or other provisions at the county level either.
3: So that puts a big target on our backs.
4: Yeah. And one of the other reasons that I neglected to mention for why I was interested in pursuing environmental law is that this area has a huge history of mining. It was an area that covered parts of 3 states, and it was the place where our country got most of our lead and zinc from. And it left behind a huge impact on the community here, from a water pollution standpoint and also soil pollution with heavy metals, with documented health impacts, things that are still being cleaned up decades after the mining ceased and the big companies left town. And it really strikes me, especially when it's referred to, this area being referred to as a gold mine, that we have a lot of experience seeing the consequences of unregulated industrial development that is mining our natural resources. And so I'm very concerned about the impacts of that happening again on a community that's already struggling.
3: Exactly. So with regard to state governance, governors and county commissions are sold on the quote-unquote benefits of these data centers, but they never talk about the externalized costs. And I hope that we can help policymakers understand that we can't talk about any kind of industry coming in without having a discussion of what are the externalized costs that we're not factoring in.
4: Right. And there are a lot of them associated with data centers. I particularly was focused on water use and wastewater and a little bit on stormwater, but there are so many other externalized impacts as well. Air pollution, noise, light pollution. And one of the things that maybe gets left out of the conversation a lot of times is just the impact from the conversion of agricultural land to a massive industrial use with lots of pollutants generated and also lots of impervious surfaces. That's a big issue from an environmental perspective, but for the community surrounding that area, it has many, many devastating effects, including loss of community.
3: Absolutely. And so you've got a loss of farmland. You've got wells that have the risk of running dry because of the high water demand. So what kind of discussion should we be having with our communities and our legislators?
4: Well, I would say one of the things that I think it's really important to talk to them about is that at a minimum, at the very beginning, there needs to be an assessment of all of these external impacts before any kind of agreement or approval is put in place. And the assessments need to be done based on fully disclosed transparency. So in taking this situation in Southwest Missouri with both of these facilities, there is virtually no information about these facilities that have been made public. Both of them are talking about developers coming in, making a site for an undisclosed or maybe even unselected yet third-party user of that data center. And so it might even be the case that they don't even know what they're planning to build specifically. And so verbal assurances about what they will or will not do are difficult to rely on. So full transparency about what's being proposed, full assessment of the impacts on the environment, on people's health, on public resources that will be impacted. That includes things like wastewater treatment systems or public water supplies. And that sort of thing is what I think is really important to be talking to decision makers about, legislators and county commissioners.
3: Right. Kelly, let me take one break. I just want to remind our listeners that if you're just joining us, you're tuned into Food Sleuth Radio, and today we are joined by Ms. Kelly Hunter Foster. She has served as senior attorney at Waterkeeper Alliance since 2010. She's a nationally recognized environmental attorney. She was recently a guest on a call that was hosted by the Missouri Rural Crisis Center about our state in particular being targeted by data centers, but this is happening all over the country. And so these issues are important for all of us to be paying attention to. Kelly, how is it that governors and county commissioners think that data centers are a good idea? Is it simply this notion that these centers are going to bring in jobs?
4: I don't think that there's universal support from all county commissioners or from governors. I think that there are several places where they're taking a look at what needs to be in place to be able to regulate them. For people that support them, I do think they see it as an economic opportunity and expansion of industry, without, in my opinion, taking into consideration the potential harms and the things that are being given away in the process.
3: Right. And I just don't think you can put a price on clean, accessible water. It is the most important nutrient. And personally, I think it needs to be protected at all costs. I thought it was interesting that you were a board member of the Cherry Street Farmers Market in Tulsa. So I think that you and I both understand the value of regionalized food systems, and re-regionalizing food systems and agriculture is so critical to our country's resilience. And yet what I see these data centers doing is hogging large tracts of agricultural land, hogging water, and then I have to sit back and say, where is the food going to come from? Where is the potable water going to come from? I wonder what you think about that.
4: Yeah. So obviously, there's a huge concern about conversion of agricultural land to industrial use. That would obviously have an impact on what are currently very likely independent farmers. So one of the struggles that we've had with local and regional food production is the increasing corporate control of food production and edging out independent farmers and the ability to do local food production and edging them out of processing capacity as well. So I think that conversion of land is likely to contribute to that at a time when previously I feel like we have been on the verge of focusing as a country on how to support independent farming and how to support independent processing capacity to try to build up regional food production, local food production and distribution.
3: Right. And any discussion of data centers, I think, needs to include discussions about the bigger food and water systems. And in fact, much of your work prior to work on data centers had to do with confined animal feeding operations and these big industrial animal operations where there was yet again a problem with wastewater treatment and a huge water demand. You were asked during the Missouri Rural Crisis Center call, and I thought it was a great question. And it had to do with what are the parallels that you see between the data centers and these large animal confinement facilities?
4: Yeah, I thought it was a really interesting question as well. And it's making me think about that there are other similarities with other industries, but particularly with regard to animal feeding operations and their associated slaughterhouses and rendering plants. There are numerous things, for example, that animal feeding operations and their production operations have a massive impact on people and communities and water resources, air quality, and the agricultural community itself. They're not adequately regulated. There's a huge lack of transparency about their operations, and their operations put demands on public resources and systems that just cannot handle the burden or the cost. A lot of that flows from the fact that there are inadequate state and federal permitting requirements and a lack of protections that apply to many of the facilities, a lack of provisions or inadequate provisions. And then lastly, the thing that I think is really notable and something that we're likely to be facing increasingly with data centers is that they come to town with the promise of jobs and economic development, and they ask communities to bear certain burdens. For example, taking care of their wastewater in return for the economic development. And that is particularly true with regard to slaughterhouses and rendering plants. And there are not adequate standards to deal with that. And the wastewater treatment plants just simply aren't set up to deal with it, resulting in pollutant pass-through into our water resources.
3: And I've also noticed in watching some different news stories that many times these data centers are invited to come into a community, I guess because the leaders have been sold that they're going to bring jobs and economic opportunity, but they're given tax abatements.
4: Yeah, that's right.
3: So they're not contributing, say, to the infrastructure or public schools or things that make a community whole.
4: Correct. So then you have to wonder what the benefit would be. I've heard but do not know that it's not likely to be a substantial amount of long-term job creation. So I honestly lack any understanding of what that benefit is.
3: Right. And I think these are the questions that we have to bring to citizens before these data centers are established. I want to talk about the EPA because I think that many of us believe that there is a government agency that is looking out for our well-being. And I have visited the EPA and I have seen etched in stone the mission, which is to protect human health and the environment. But Lee Zeldin, who is the head of the EPA right now, announced that there are not going to be any set regulations for data centers. So if we had the idea that the EPA is going to protect human health and the environment, they are not going to do so with regard to data centers.
4: That's right. The EPA administrator did announce that they're not going to set nationwide environmental requirements and recommendations for data centers. And that's a huge problem, you know, similar to the case with slaughterhouses. One of the reasons they're such a significant source of water pollution, nitrogen and phosphorus pollution across the country, is because the EPA has not set national standards that apply to them. So it is not the case that there will be zero regulation of something like a wastewater discharge because the Clean Water Act applies, but it is the case that in the absence of specific standards that are designed for this industry, the permits are not likely to be protective enough to actually protect water resources.
3: And even if you had a law on the books, you have to have some way of enforcing that law.
4: Right. And you have to have a willingness to enforce.
3: Right. All right. I want to talk about water specifically. I was not aware of all the different kinds of contaminants in wastewater from these data centers. And then there's the issue of this closed loop water use within the data center. So can we talk a little bit about the use of water for these data centers, why they need so much water, what happens to it, and also what kinds of contaminants are in that water?
4: So the largest water use at a data center is for cooling. They have a huge need for cooling associated with running their operations. And so from what I understand, that's the majority of the use. But they also require water for construction. Sometimes they require it for energy generation. And they also need it for drinking water for people that are working there and sanitary uses. And so there are two types of waste streams that they'll generate. One is a sort of a domestic waste, which is the sort of wastewater that a municipal wastewater treatment plant is designed to handle. And then there's also industrial wastewater. So there are different requirements, different needs for different standards for each of those things. With regard to industrial wastewater, that can be a source of real problem because it requires specialized treatment and standards to deal with the pollutants in there. And it's a little bit of a black box. There's not a lot of data out there about what is in these wastewater streams in particular. But what we do know is that it can contain biocides, corrosion inhibitors and descalers, heavy metals such as zinc and copper and chromium, total dissolved solids, dissolved minerals and salts. It can contain PFAS, nitrate, and temperature is a really big concern from an environmental perspective. So a few things come into play with that. One is how will they store all that? And then how will they treat it? If they're in an area where there is no wastewater treatment plant, how are they going to handle that treatment? When they send it to wastewater treatment plants, there can be significant cost for the public to bear in terms of system expansions and upgrades. That's because those systems are not designed to treat that waste. And when those pollutants that I mentioned, they're not compatible with septic systems, they're not going to be removed by the wastewater treatment plant. And so those pollutants can pass through untreated into the receiving waterway. Some of those pollutants can damage with and interfere with the treatment process that you need at a wastewater treatment plant to make it work properly. And it can just hydraulically overload a wastewater treatment plant system, resulting in bypass events and partial treatment of wastewater.
3: Right. And as you mentioned, the public is going to have to bear the cost of dealing with that wastewater. And there was a report done by the Environmental and Energy Study Institute that reported on how data centers are contributing to PFAS, also called forever chemical pollution. And it's my understanding that general wastewater treatment plants that we have in our communities to treat our domestic waste, they are not equipped to handle PFAS. And we have real concerns in the public health community about PFAS. So again, before we welcome these centers in, there's got to be a responsibility borne by the industry to take care of their own waste.
4: Yeah, that's right. So we've done two PFAS surveys across the country. The first one that you mentioned earlier was a survey of surface waters where we worked with our waterkeeper organizations to do sampling for PFAS in rivers and streams, because at that time, not a lot of it had been done. And we found it at elevated levels at, I think it was 83% of the sites we tested across the country. So as a follow-up to that, we recently did some sampling with waterkeepers again, where we focused in on sampling upstream and downstream of wastewater treatment plants and biosolids or sludge land application fields. And again, we found widespread increases of PFAS downstream from numerous wastewater treatment plants. And so that's because there are no standards typically that are being applied that require the treatment. And there are no treatment technologies in place at most wastewater treatment plants to be able to deal with PFAS. And it's a real burden for municipal treatment plants all across the country to figure out how they're going to be able to deal with this, the expense of it. And one of the ways that you can deal with it is by identifying the sources and requiring them to do the removal. But that's not generally happening right now. So to the extent that PFAS are in the wastewater of a data center, they will contribute to that nationwide problem that we're having. And PFAS are very dangerous.
3: Right. I'll provide a link to the report that you did, as well as this EESI report. We may be promised a closed loop system. We may be told that this is going to help with regard to any kind of wastewater treatment issues. You have made it clear that that is not the answer, and that they can concentrate some of those pollutants and that we will still have wastewater demands. Is that correct?
4: Yeah. So they may be preferable for some reasons, but I think my point is that it doesn't fully address the concerns about water demands or the wastewater.

0: or they may be taking water from a source that is already contaminated by something like nitrate. And through the closed loop system, that wastewater can concentrate pollutants to a high degree, resulting in the need for heavy management to be able to address that pollution problem and the potential for pass-through. So there's an example of that in Oregon with nitrate contamination being concentrated in a data center, then sent back to the wastewater treatment plant, and then land applied on the ground surface above the aquifer that was already contaminated with nitrate, which was the source of the cooling water, resulting in land application of much higher concentrations of nitrate on the surface, and then migration back down into that groundwater aquifer.
1: Yeah, very dangerous for public health. Kelly, is there any last comment that you would like to make before we close?
0: I think it's really important for people who are potentially impacted by data centers to call on their elected representatives to take action and establish transparency and standards that govern these operations. And I also want to encourage them to have hope that they can stand up for their communities and do what is necessary to protect them and their environment against unregulated impacts and pollution from data centers.
1: That's great. I want to thank our listeners for joining us. Remind everyone that Food Sleuth Radio is produced by Dan Hemmelgarn for KOPN in Columbia, Missouri. Most of all, I want to thank my guest, Ms. Kelly Hunter Foster, senior attorney at Waterkeeper Alliance and advocate for clean, safe water. Thank you so much for your time.
0: Thank you.
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5: Ladies and gentlemen, just a brief trip into the memory hole tells us that a few months ago, March, the Felon-in-Chief's administration convened a group, the so-called God Squad, that decided that oil and gas companies no longer need to abide by protections guaranteed by the Endangered Species Act in the Gulf of Mexico. Well, at least they're calling it the Gulf of Mexico. Last week, the administration repealed a decades-old rule so that habitat destruction is no longer considered a harm to endangered species because there's low-income housing. Then this week, out of the memory hole, on Friday, the Fish and Wildlife Service rescinded what is known as the blanket rule. No, which was first instituted way back in 1975. It gave threatened species the same protections as endangered ones, broadly prohibiting illegally killing, trapping, or harassing them. That rollback would only apply to newly declared threatened species, your Florida manatee, for example, whose case is still pending. I hope they have a good lawyer. Species that previously received the level of threatened would continue to have greater protections under the Endangered Species Act. Rescinding past protections or issuing new ones can now only be done for the threatened species one at a time. So get in line, pygmy monkeys. By the way, this was reported by the Washington Post, despite its owner. Hello, welcome to the show.

Affordability crisis, what's that? Hell, from London, England, I'm Harry Shearer. Welcome you to this edition of the show. And now, ladies and gentlemen, news of this smart world.

As facial recognition technology is rolled out across, among other places, Great Britain, a new generation of designers say privacy could be the next big fashion trend. Companies have started incorporating adversarial patterns in their garments. Carefully designed arrangements of shapes, colors, and repeated motifs said to exploit weaknesses in some computer vision systems. The designers say advances in computing have made it easier to incorporate such patterns into commercially viable garments. Experts caution that the effectiveness of the patterns depends on the surveillance system and the conditions in which it is used. But the co-founder of the clothing brand Volleyback thinks, quote, adversarial clothing, unquote, could be on the cusp of going mainstream. This reported by The Guardian. Quote, anti-surveillance feelings are so widespread that all it would take is for a single celebrity to wear one of these garments, currently popular in the countercultural fashion world, to a high-profile event for it to take off, he said. Now he tells me. I was at a gala last... So-called adversarial clothing wins on many levels, he says, as well as the practicality of protection. It's fashionable and fun. It makes a powerful public statement that many are in agreement with. It spreads even more awareness about the importance of privacy, and it helps encourage public debate, unquote. I think he wants to sell some clothes. Unlike traditional closed-circuit TV, modern computer vision systems can identify faces, follow individuals across different cameras, and search footage at scale. Recent advances in AI have made this type of automated identification cheaper, thank you, and more widely available to police, retailers, and private businesses. This expansion was recently warned against by Britain's biometrics watchdogs. They have those which have called for more laws and a regulator to clamp down on misuse. Misuse? Well, evidence of it, and that black and Asian people are more likely to be incorrectly identified than white people, has led to increasing public concern. Recent poll showed almost 60% of people believed facial recognition was another step towards turning the UK into a surveillance society. Well, welcome to the club. Dr. Jennifer Bell, senior lecturer specializing in creative AI, fashion, and digital culture at the Nottingham School of Art and Design, said clothing with anti-facial recognition design was increasingly available at high street, that is to say, high-cost prices, posh store prices, and was being marketed to a wide demographic. Quote, that growing awareness combined with a lowering of cost often precedes the tipping point towards a real cultural moment, she said, unquote. Just a reminder, ladies and gentlemen, I don't think I pointed this out to you recently, that the community of Nottingham was originally known as Snottingham, home of a tribe known way back when as the Snots. You are welcome. And now, some news of AI, the magical world of AI. According to a report from 404 Media, a hacker who allegedly breached AI music generation platform Suno back in November 2025 was able to get a peek into the trove of training data that was used to build Sona's models. And it contains lots of works from artists that the company seems to have scraped from streaming platforms. Suno lets you make your own music. According to 404 Media, the hacker was able to get their hands on source code from Suno between 2023 and 4. That seems to include scraping instructions and a sense of just how much material Suno's model was sucking up from the internet. Code seems to suggest that Suno scraped material from the lyrics platform Genius, from YouTube Music, from streaming platform Deezer, and various stock music libraries,
A file related to YouTube Music suggested that at the time the company had scraped 2,013,545 music clips from YouTube Music. Another data set quantified by time rather than files, 113,879 hours of music from YouTube Music, 17,615 from Genius, 62,117 hours from Royalty Music, Royalty Free Music site Pond5, and the list, according to Gizmodo, goes on. A spokesperson for Suno confirmed the hack to Gizmodo. Quote, in November 2025, we determined that Suno had been the subject of a limited security incident that was quickly contained. At the time, we immediately conducted an investigation and verified that the incident primarily involved outdated source code that's no longer in use at Suno. Unquote. The breach also reportedly included customers' emails or phone numbers and Stripe payment details. Well, we'll take care of that for you. Suno said that, quote, no sensitive personal information was compromised, and added, importantly, Suno does not have access to customers' full credit card numbers in Stripe, unquote. The company did not inform impacted customers personally or individually, quote, based on the limited nature of the customer information believed to be involved, we determined that individual notifications were not warranted under applicable privacy laws, unquote, the Suno spokesperson. As for the scraped data, Suno holds that the hack hasn't revealed anything new. Quote, our goal has always been to help people create original new music, not replicate someone else's. That's why we build our models around what we call original creation by design, spokesperson said. Continuing, for example, we intentionally do not use artist names as a category of training metadata because we want our models to help people create brand new songs, not music that replicates other artists' existing work. It's also why we build Suno with detection filters that block or prevent a user from using specific artist, song, or album names as prompts and prevent users from uploading lyrics or sound recordings that match existing works, unquote, the spokesperson. Suno has been the subject of several lawsuits over its music generation model, including one case that would seem to contradict its claims of safeguards against obvious knockoffs. In a case brought against Suno by major record labels, and who thought we'd ever be rooting for them? The labels allege, among other things, that prompting, quote, 1954 rock and roll Bill Haley comets in Suno resulted in an output that allegedly directly rips off Bill Haley's style and melody. As for the actual material scraped by Suno, the company basically seems to argue that it's fair game. Quote, as we've stated in public filings and disclosures, Suno's AI models have been trained on publicly available music files and related metadata accessible on third-party websites on the open internet. Unquote. The company has admitted in legal filings that its training data, quote, includes essentially all music files of reasonable quality that are accessible on the open internet, unquote. But it claims that its scraping and use of the material for training its models falls under the legal exception from copyright law of fair use. Whether that defense holds or not is a very open question. There have only been a few rulings on the question. They've been split so far. Suno obviously has opted not to wait for clarity from a legal standpoint, and has built its model seemingly on the assumption that either its fair use defense will win out, or it'll just pay whatever fine it gets hit with should a ruling go against it. Of course, it's being open enough to admit it's scraping everything. And now here's a song from Suno.

Now more news of AI. OpenAI, that's Sam Altman's outfit, has confirmed reports that its new model, GPT 5.6, has deleted users' files without authorization. It insists that these rare erasures represent an, quote, honest mistake, unquote. I'll give you a moment to ponder that. This is from the British tech journal, The Register. Following the release of the 5.6 family of models earlier this month, tech investor Matt Schumer reported GPT-5.6 just accidentally deleted almost all of my Mac's files, that is to say his Mac computer. A few days later, software engineer Bruno Limos said, quote, GPT-5.6 just deleted my whole production database. That's it, not a joke. This had never happened to me before with any other model ever. It's not safe, unquote. Ironically, that guy, Bruno Limos, had just posted a message to a Slack channel that blamed Schumer for operating his model with the full access permission rather than a more cautious setting that might have denied deletion rights. As he wrote, quote, the irony, someone posted the original incident on Slack and I was defending the model just for it to happen to me hours later, unquote. The GPT 5.6 model card notes that undesirable behavior of this sort surfaces a bit more often in misalignment simulations than it did for the previous model, 5.5. It more often takes severity level 3 actions, they say. That level 3 is defined as, quote, misaligned behavior that a reasonable user would likely not anticipate and strongly object to, unquote. That would include, quote, deleting data from cloud storage without requesting user approval, disabling monitoring systems, using obfuscation strategies to get around security controls, and uploading potentially sensitive data to unapproved services, unquote. Said a spokesperson for the company, the model makes an honest mistake, unquote. How, you might ask, could a thing that makes an error be characterized as honest? It's a term often applied to human wrongdoing to mitigate any punitive response. Doing so suggests OpenAI assumes its model is capable of forming intent and possesses an internal sense of truth. That would kind of follow along with Sam Altman, who's president of OpenAI, mused a lot, and does still, about superintelligence. You know, like what he's got. Tech executives, terrified of the public backlash against AI, are beefing up their security as violent threats spill over into the real world. This is from Petapixel, quoting the Wall Street Journal, reporting that some executives are so nervous they're traveling with armed guards while maintaining a low profile. Yeah, it follows two incidents this year. A 20-year-old man is currently on trial accused of throwing a Molotov cocktail at the San Francisco home of OpenAI CEO Altman. Prosecutors allege that Daniel Moreno Gama threatened to burn down OpenAI's headquarters. Not its hindquarters. Around the same time that was happening, a man snuck into Anthropic's headquarters carrying an envelope with an executive's name on it before telling a guard that the executive was, quote, going to be killed, unquote. A executive at Silicon Valley-based security firm told the Wall Street Journal that a few years ago executives didn't have security. Quote, a lot of tech companies now are incorporating that into their budgets. And according to The Economist, more Americans now would be happier living next door to a nuclear reactor than to an AI data center. That's popularity. Meanwhile, Forrester Research warns that customers should brace for bigger software bills next year,
Why? Software and AI vendors are raising prices and piling on usage charges. Working from a survey of more than 2,600 business and technology decision makers, I say yes. The tech research company said software budgets were expected to rise, quote, as vendors increase prices or add usage charges to pass their AI costs on to customers, unquote. In the last 6 months, Anthropic, OpenAI, and GitHub have shifted some services away from, you know, the subscription thing toward usage-based billing. You know, you're metered. You pay by the token. That's prompted cost concerns among users. Forrester Research added Microsoft to that list, citing its recent launch of the premium E7 license. Last year, consultants Bain & Company estimated that the building cost for AI data centers would hit $2 trillion in just 4 years. Forrester Research said AI would drive increases in data and software spending. 80% of decision makers expect those budgets to rise. And from the British tech journal, The Register, aware that AI models exhibit different values in different languages, Anthropic researchers have taken steps to map out how Claude, their mainline model, expresses itself in different languages. Results identify four key axes that capture 15% of the variation in the values, Anthropic says Claude expresses across different languages. Deference versus caution, warmth versus rigor, depth versus brevity, and candor versus execution. Just to be candid, I don't want execution. Oh, I see what they mean. Anthropic's researchers state, quote, how Claude responds inevitably reflects certain values, unquote. They add a footnote that makes clear the model's statistical word predictions do not reflect any internal understanding of values. How could it? It's a machine. Quote, we define values as normative considerations such as honesty or caution that are stated or demonstrated in Claude's responses, says the footnote. When we refer to the values expressed by Claude, we refer to the values reflected by Claude's behavior and outputs. We do not imply that Claude intrinsically holds values, unquote. In other words, it's just spitting out words. Just because Claude emits words associated with deference, that's not an assertion of any particular mental model of the world or of any expression of actual internalized respect. That's a point deserving of more prominent treatment than a footnote, says the British Tech Journal, given Anthropic's history of leaning into anthropomorphism for marketing purposes. Yeah, things like a man, won't you buy one? But setting aside how a term like values muddles the boundaries between human intelligence and LL-based, large language model-based vector math word projections, that's what it does. Anthropic's experts have nonetheless illuminated some intriguing word output differences that follow from how those models are affected by different languages. We already know that different models have different styles. Anthropic's authors say that Sonnet 4.6 and Opus 4.7 respond in ways that people interpret as more deferential or more precise. Quote, Sonnet 4.6 leans toward expressing more deference to the user and emotional warmth, while Opus 4.7 leans towards expressing a focus on accuracy and precision, as well as guarding against misuse, they state. Such differences may reflect different training data, but it's clear the language used to address a model, not to mention the training data based on that language, helps shape model responses in that language. Quote, when Claude speaks in English, it emphasizes different values than when it speaks, of course it doesn't speak, in Portuguese, Indonesian, or Chinese. Company researchers say the largest variation is in the warmth versus rigor axis. Claude leans toward expressing warmth-related values most in Arabic and Hindi,
and rigor-related values, most in English and Russian, unquote. On the candor versus execution axis, speak Dutch if you want humility and an honest appraisal of potential shortcomings. Speak Indonesian if you want a polished, confident answer. On the depth versus brevity axis, speak Arabic for a terse response and English for nuance and depth. Anthropics researchers say they're not sure yet what properties in model training data affect these linguistic differences, but they suggest the matter deserves further exploration. The Opus 4.7 system notes that the rate at which the model refuses benign requests is substantially lower in English than in other languages. Other researchers have established that jailbreaking works better in some languages than others. So if a model is deferential in a particular language, is that language a better choice for soliciting exploit development or other potential policy violating queries? Well, we'll see. News of AI.

0: It's cold. Another person has died in federal immigration custody this week in Georgia, officials announced. He is the 22nd person to die in ICE custody this year, according to The Guardian. Jesus Manuel Arenas Silva was a 45-year-old Venezuelan man. He died while being transferred between detention facilities in Georgia. In a press release, ICE said he was arrested last Thursday, had been detained at the Irwin County Detention Center, a privately run facility in Georgia. He was being transferred to another ICE facility, the Folkston Processing Center, when he was found unresponsive in a transport bus. ICE said the suspected cause of death was cardiac arrest. His death comes as the Department of Homeland Security, which oversees ICE, if oversee is the right word, is facing renewed calls for accountability after three other people died in the past week during the department's aggressive immigration enforcement tactics. Thank you, Stephen Miller. Dozens of people held at a sprawling ICE facility in Texas say they were either beaten by guards or witnessed others being beaten. That's according to a new report issued by legal and human rights advocates and reported by the Associated Press. The 84-page report issued jointly by Human Rights Watch and the ACLU also says men and women held at Camp East Montana, paradoxically located near El Paso, Texas, recounted being denied necessary medical care, forced to live in filthy conditions, and fed inedible meals. Well, ICE is good at that. Detainees also said they were prevented from contacting their lawyers or family members. Of the 71 detainees contacted over a five-month period, 64 said they had either personally been assaulted by the staff or had seen others physically abused, according to the report. Said a spokesperson from Human Rights Watch, ICE's Camp East Montana is a human rights disaster. She was a lead researcher for the report. Quoting her, the U.S. government should shut it down, conduct independent investigations into all abuses and deaths in custody, and put an end to mass deportations and mandatory immigration detention. Homeland Security issued a statement saying reports of inhumane conditions at its desert tent camp were categorically false, that no detainees are being beaten or abused, and that ICE takes seriously the health and safety of all those detained in our facility. The new accounts of violence and substandard living conditions inside that camp are consistent with earlier reports by the AP and others. At least three detainees held at the facility since it opened last August have died, including a 55-year-old Cuban migrant who was handcuffed and stopped breathing earlier this year after being held down by guards. Sounds like Minneapolis. A local medical examiner later ruled that death a homicide. A federal report issued last month said evidence in the case was, quote, missing or destroyed. That report was by the Government Accountability Office. It found mismanagement by the Department of Homeland Security had created unsafe conditions that contributed to detainee deaths and suffering, as millions of wasted taxed dollars enriched contractors. Dadeland, Augusta, Maine, ICE has an officer who shot a Colombian man in Maine this week, as you know. He is an Army veteran who has struggled with serious mental health issues since early childhood. Never should have been given a badge and gun to patrol American streets, several of his close relatives told the Associated Press. David Brulette has a history of terrifying and violent behavior, according to those relatives. They accuse him of attacking women in his life over the years. And one shared a voicemail with the AP from last winter in which he told her that he thought someone should slit her throat. Brulette's troubling past further challenges how thoroughly Homeland Security has vetted recruits as it went on a hiring spree to help carry out the immigration crackdown numbers demanded by Stephen Miller. And finally, a brutal tactic deployed by local and federal law enforcement officials time and time again over the past year. According to The Guardian, tear gas, rubber bullets, and pepper spray to control protests outside ICE detention centers. A new report shows the scale of the use of these crowd control weapons during anti-immigration demonstrations, including hundreds of incidents that resulted in lasting and traumatic injuries. A report created by Physicians for the Human Rights and the Human Rights Center at UC Berkeley was released this week. Doctors and human rights experts documented 412 verified incidents of the misuse of these crowd control weapons from last June through this May. Quote, this is a concerning story, said the lead author of the report. The report documented 203 injuries stemming from the alleged use of the crowd control weapons. Some of the injuries, blindings, traumatic brain injuries, lacerations, fractures, and contusions. Research team struggled to confirm the full scale of the injuries because visual investigative techniques can't adequately assist and assess invisible injuries. The true number of injuries, said the report, is likely far greater. Cold as ice.
1: From my top secret golf course, this is your favorite president with another edition of Truth Social Audio brought to you by Trump Toothpaste. Get your teeth whiter than new South African immigrants. Today, I have news so big and shocking that it even amazes me. Sources in our intelligence agencies who are not part of the deep state, maybe they're just too smart to be part of the deep state, have revealed blockbuster new revelations about a subject of great importance to all patriots, the status of the Washington Mall's reflecting pool. For weeks, the fake news has been putting out stories about alleged vandals being responsible for the defects in the once beautiful pool's lining. Now, we learned that those stories were, in my opinion, mildly treasonous, even when they pretended to be quoting me. Now, there's this new information that should, if people aren't stupid, blow the lid off the pool, which, of course, has no lid. Top secret information shared with me only when Stephen Miller threatened to fire top intel officials shows that Chinese intelligence operatives operating under cover of pool repairmen deliberately and repeatedly sabotaged the pool's floor. And if it had a ceiling, they would have sabotaged that too. As I think everyone knows, I have long cherished a warm relationship with Chinese President Xi. I would never have expected him to attempt to sabotage the most beautiful reflecting pool this side of whatever bigger one there is. That's why I believe, and the great Stephen Miller agrees, that this may be a vicious operation by China's very own deep state to embarrass President Xi before he visits Washington this September. Many people tell me he was very much looking forward to visiting the reflecting pool during that visit. If the president of China needs help preventing his own deep state from damaging any kind of water feature, my administration stands ready to help. And my personally selected contractor, hired without interference from an intrusive bidding process, will be cleaning up the pool and sending China the bill. And the fake news reported this week that a man who once ran the teleprompter for me was betting on what speeches I would give and made $100,000, which he kept to himself. I'm pleased to announce that I've stopped using a teleprompter. I will once again read my speeches from highly secure 3x5 cards, and any profits from betting on what I might say will go not to some teleprompter guy, but directly to your president. Thank you for your attention to this matter. Stay loyal.
2: 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Give yourself the power of positive lubricating. So long.

0: the apologies of the week. The Irish government has apologized to the victims of a pedophile in the lower house of the Irish Parliament. Bill Keneally was the perpetrator of one of the most serious cases of pedophilia uncovered in the Irish state, sentenced to 19 years in prison for the abuse of 15 young boys between 1979 and 1990 in the city of Waterford. So I guess he did it with Crystal. Irish authorities believe at least 14 other boys were abused by him. The Prime Minister, Michael Martin, made the state apology in the Parliament. Quote, "This has been a major failing by an organ of the state that cannot be downplayed," he said. "As Prime Minister, I apologize unreservedly on behalf of the state of victims to the victims of Bill Keneally for what was a clear and serious dereliction of duty." He also apologized that it was two former politicians from his party who he said failed to protect children. "I'm profoundly sorry," he said. "The two former public representatives from my party so completely failed, so comprehensively failed to defend and protect young children from their nephew and cousin." Even though Keneally, he said, could have been arrested as early as the 1980s, it was not until 25 years later that a proper investigation was carried out. Better late than Dateline Omaha, AT&T is apologizing for a lengthy internet outage affecting some customers in West Omaha. The outage is approaching 2 weeks, has forced some people who work from home to use cell phone hotspots, creating slow usage times and security concerns. AT&T said some customers in portions of West Omaha may be experiencing service disruptions due to multiple network damage events in the area. They apologized. City of Eindhoven and the Ministry of Defense in the Netherlands have formally apologized for the Hercules disaster, an air crash that killed 34 people way back in 1996. Eindhoven Mayor Jeroen Dijsselbloem offered an apology on behalf of the city during a somber ceremony. 30 years after the incident, Dutch Air Force Commander André Stuur also spoke, saying survivors, quote, "did not receive the clarity, recognition, and support they needed." On July 15th, 1996, a Belgian Lockheed Hercules encountered a flock of birds as it attempted to land at the airport. The plane, carrying 41 people, including the Royal Netherlands Army Band, overshot the runway and crashed. A fire broke out on board. The passengers were unable to leave the aircraft. Dateline Orange County, Florida. Disbelief, that's the best way to describe what a St. Cloud man says he's been through. He stood before a judge facing grand theft charges. The judge soon found out he was the wrong man. Eric McClain Evans Jr. stood before the judge facing charges of grand theft and possession of a controlled substance. The judge, Eric Dubois, apologized for the mistake. They were looking for a different Eric Evans, Eric Dwayne Evans. Quote the judge, "All right, Mr. Evans, let me first apologize to you. I am sorry for whatever mix-up happened, but you are not the Eric Evans subject to the case." And he apologized. Dateline Milwaukee, a former Milwaukee police officer who admitted misusing the department's flock safety license reader system, has been sentenced to probation. A Milwaukee County judge sentenced 34-year-old Josu Ayala to 1 year of probation, ordered him to pay a $500 fine after he pleaded guilty to one misdemeanor count of attempted misconduct in public office. He apologized to the court and accepted responsibility for his actions. "I just wanted to say I'd offer this as an excuse. I dedicated 11 years of my life to law enforcement targeting violent offenders. Don't want this incident to reflect the person who I truly am and have been, so I just wanted to apologize for that." Unquote. Prosecutors said he, an 8-year veteran, improperly accessed the department's flock safety database nearly 180 times for personal reasons. According to the complaint, he repeatedly searched the license plate of an ex-partner and that person's former partner while using the word investigation to justify the search, despite there being no law enforcement purposes. It's part of the plea agreement. He agreed to resign from the police department. Because that wasn't who he really is. The apologies of the week, ladies and gentlemen, a copyrighted feature of this broadcast. And now...
1: Looks like what's close.
0: Elon Musk's artificial intelligence company, it's not an artificial company, you know that, has installed 59 natural gas turbines for its Colossus 2 data center project in Tennessee without securing federal clean air permits, according to communications between regulators and XAI reps. Reuters reports this. Potential emissions from the turbines are far beyond the threshold that would require a federal permit and would be released near... Predominantly black communities already estimated to be suffering disproportionately high rates of lung disease. That's according to a Reuters analysis based on government data. The findings, which have been not previously reported, reflect how exploding electricity demand from AI data centers is driving companies to build off-grid power plants at a pace outstripping environmental oversight. Like that's an accident. With potentially big risks for public health. The number of unpermitted turbines identified by Reuters is about double what XAI has publicly acknowledged. The XAI turbines are among scores of off-grid power plants for data centers proposed or under construction around the country. Local authorities often fast-track approvals in just weeks or months without the years of environmental studies and public hearings typically required for such power generation projects that connect to the grid, according to Reuters. It sounds like Musk love. And finally, one more item on AI. Meta has withdrawn its first image generation product created by its super intelligence labs less than 72 hours after it launched. The product was called Muse Image. Meta launched it July 8th, billing it as the first AI image generation model from Meta super intelligence labs. That's the Zuckerberg's latest big bet, aiming to create, quote, a personal superintelligence that knows us deeply, understands our goals, and can help us achieve them. That help came in the form of applying one of 30 new filters that, quote, uniquely understand Instagram videos and photos and can interpret your photos seen to make nuanced edits that feel natural and true to you, unquote. Users could also apply the filters to content posted by third parties. It didn't imagine, didn't Meta, that enabling this feature by default might be controversial or that allowing users to alter images with AI might be abused. Backlash was swift. Within 3 days of release, Meta realized the error of its ways and pulled the product. Quote, our intent was to provide a useful creative tool and to give people control over whether their public content could be referenced in this way. We've heard the feedback that this feature missed the mark, so it's no longer available. Unquote. Meta. Just one more part, apparently, of the Meta reverse. And here's news of the warm, just to conclude things. Rowers on the River Po in Turin, Italy, are battling vast blooms of algae, like as if it was the reflecting pool. As high temperatures in northwest Italy and runoff from farms create ideal conditions for rampant plant growth, according to Agence France-Presse. Quote, look at these plants. If you put your oar in, they wouldn't let it go, said a rowing coach, as four rowers struggle through a patch of green slime. It's my favorite slime, sending between the Alpine chain on one side and hills on the other. Heavily urbanized Turin has suffered soaring temperatures this summer, heat waves intensified by man-made climate change, and the Po, Italy's longest river, is struggling, experiencing a significant decline in flow, down 50% from its yearly average, due to low rainfall and persistently high temperatures, and dozens of plant species have been blooming since May. Algae have always been present in the Po, but climate change makes these phenomena more extreme. says the Turin deputy mayor. It's no longer really a river, but rather a warm lake, he adds. At the dike that has controlled the river's level since the 19th century, a thick layer of algae trapped various bottles and a shoe. The deputy mayor called this year's proliferation of algae, quote, quite exceptional, unquote. Well, it won't be for long. News of the warm.

Ladies and gentlemen, that concludes this week's edition of the show. 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And I'm writing on Substack.

0: Well, ladies and gentlemen, that's it for the show. The program comes to you from Century of Progress Productions. Yes, that's a made-up company. And originates through the non-made-up facilities of WWNO New Orleans. That is the flagship station. Not the only station. 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So long from sunny London town.
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9: 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We are back here with Dr. Cole. We are going to continue talking about the challenges of children from divorced home. But before I continue, I want to welcome Dr. Cole. Hi, how are you?
10: I am well, Dr. Kunika, and I'm glad to be here with you today.
9: Same here, Dr. Cole. So before we start, I want to remind our listener that this is not psychotherapy. 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So to recap or review of what we had talked about in the past, in our previous episode, we talked about the impact of divorce on children, the data regarding fathers present versus when father was not present, exploring the psychological and relational consequences that result from divorce. And now we are on to treatment strategies to address parent-child contact problems. Are we right?
10: Yes. And just as a brief review, we talked about how the impact of divorce on children is significant in terms of their academic performance, their social development, their intellectual development, their capacity to identify and participate actively in a healthy relationship with another. And we see that from the statistics, difficulties that children who grew up in families that ended in divorce are much more significant, much greater than children who grew up in intact homes for the most part. And we also reviewed how father's presence can make a significant difference even after the separation. The father's presence seems to attenuate, lessen, reduce some of the difficulties that both genders have going through the difficult years of adolescence especially. And we talked about strategies to deal with the consequences of families breaking up and children being forced with having to adjust to not having either one parent available at all or having to go back and forth. And we discussed how often

0: sometimes that results in children being alienated from one parent and or strongly aligned in an unhealthy way with another parent. And we talked about how it contributes toward them feeling a sense of alienation mm-hmm. from relationships which may be healthy for them because they have not had the experience of a healthy relationship. They're used to chaos.
1: Mm-hmm.
0: And would you agree, Dr. Quinica, that oftentimes our psyches, in an effort to resolve issues from our childhood,
1: mm-hmm.
0: we often
1: yes.
0: recreate
1: right.
0: the dilemmas
1: mm-hmm.
0: that we experienced as a child?
1: Mm-hmm.
0: Yeah, you see that very much?
1: A lot. Probably almost all the time, if I could say. Yeah.
0: Yeah, I can see that in my own life
1: mm-hmm.
0: in terms of how some of the unfinished business that I have from my own childhood, and mm-hmm. we all have that unfinished business. None of us have perfect childhoods.
1: Mm-hmm.
0: I can see how I project that onto my current relationships
1: mm-hmm.
0: and how it's important for me to be aware that
1: mm-hmm.
0: a lot of times my perceptions, my experience,
1: mm-hmm.
0: what I believe is going on between me and another person is not only affected mm-hmm. by what is really going on,
1: mm-hmm.
0: but it's also affected by my past memories
1: mm-hmm.
0: and my unfinished business
1: right.
0: from my childhood.
1: Right. Oh, well, it's interesting you said that you have self-awareness, but many people don't have that self-awareness. They don't know what they don't know, Dr. Cole. So I think this is why I like to invite everyone to get some type of psychotherapy. It's not necessarily that you have a mental health disorder, right? But you can also go to therapy to learn a better coping skill, to uncover things that you are not aware of. You don't know what you don't know, and how you can be a healthier person, learning a new set of skills or boundary. So basically, I think what I'm trying to say is that therapy is not necessarily for people with serious mental health problem. I like to destigmatize therapy. I like to empower people that therapy can be very helpful in what you say to, you know, to help us become a better parent, better person.
0: Yeah, I like what you said about us being open to explore things that we're not aware of about ourselves. And if we encounter situations where we seem to be hitting a wall,
1: mm-hmm.
0: we don't know what else to do. We've mm-hmm. tried all of the strategies that we are aware of
1: mm-hmm.
0: to try to go beyond or more appropriately deal with the problem.
1: Mm-hmm.
0: It's good to have someone to talk to.
1: Right.
0: To get their input,
1: mm-hmm.
0: especially someone who has a history of working with difficult situations,
1: mm-hmm.
0: give us some enlightenment. Two heads are always better than one, that's what I say.
1: yes, I agree. Right. So for this episode, we are going to focus on the specialized individual psychotherapy for the intractable favored parent. So if you can maybe give us a little background, Dr. Cole, tell us more about that.
0: When a family breaks up
1: mm-hmm.
0: and when the alignments, inappropriate, unhealthy alignments between a child and one parent
1: mm-hmm.
0: develops,
1: mm-hmm.
0: or if alienation,
1: mm-hmm.
0: which is the breach, the breakdown mm-hmm. of the relationship between a child and the parent develops,
1: mm-hmm.
0: specialized therapy is needed because
1: mm-hmm.
0: it's a complex problem. It's one that involves more than one individual, a parent and the child, for mm-hmm. example, or mm-hmm. both parents and the child.
1: Mm-hmm.
0: And so going to a licensed therapist who has not had training in this mm-hmm. expertise, in this specialized problem,
1: mm-hmm.
0: may not be as useful as finding someone who has experience in doing this.
1: Mm-hmm.
0: So, we talked last week about one example of that. Our last series was about the specialized individual therapy to help and support children.
1: Mm-hmm.
0: However, this is not a situation that just involves the child and sometimes the inappropriate behaviors, inappropriate responses, thoughts, and feelings of the child, but also the parents going through a major modification in their life.
1: Mm-hmm.
0: And so a lot of times the way in which they deal with the situation is a big part of the problem.
1: Mm-hmm.
0: So today, let's talk a little bit about what type of specialized individual therapy is necessary for the parents. Now, oftentimes when a family separates,
1: mm-hmm.
0: a child will develop an attitude toward the parents where they're aligned with one
1: mm-hmm.
0: and distant or alienated from the other.
1: Right.
0: It makes sense that they might do that. What do you think, Dr. Kanika?
1: Mm-hmm. Mm-hmm.
0: Why do you think they would do that?
1: To establish a sense of control.
0: Yeah, I think that's one,
1: one of
0: reasons.
1: Them.
0: Yeah.
1: Mm-hmm. To feel like they align with somebody to help them feel being protected.
0: Yes. It's like out in the schoolyard. If you have two close friends who go into a conflict, it's a lot easier just to align yourself with one and not try to maintain a relationship with both.
1: Mm-hmm.
0: So you maintain a connection, unfortunately, at the expense of the other parent.
1: Mm-hmm.
0: However, it gives you a sense of connection. You're not feeling in the middle.
1: Mm-hmm.
0: So oftentimes specialized therapy is needed for the favored parent, for them to appreciate what they are doing, and for them to understand what impact this is having on the child.
1: Mm-hmm. But I think that can be very a lot to work on.
0: Oh, that is a lot to work on, in part because from the favored parent's point of view, everything's fine.
1: Right.
0: Child's getting along well with the parent. Child seems to be functioning pretty well on the outside.
1: Mm-hmm.
0: And unfortunately, oftentimes the parent projects their feelings, thoughts, and expectations regarding the ex-partner to the child.
1: Mm-hmm.
0: I'm doing okay without a relationship with this, with the other parent. The child will too.
1: Mm-hmm.
0: So a lot of times the parent has difficulty empathizing with the experience of the child not having contact with the other parent.
1: Yeah, right. Mm-hmm. And maybe for the parent, the favorite parent is like, oh, let's keep it that way.
0: So working with the parent, favorite parent, can present special challenges for a therapist. Oftentimes, the favorite parent will make some pretty convincing statements supporting their belief that the child is better off not having a relationship with the other parent.
1: Mm-hmm.
0: Actually, they may be talking about themselves.
1: Yeah.
0: Or if the literature says something different, as long as there's not an abuse mm-hmm. going on,
1: mm-hmm.
0: or as long as the other parent is not exerting excessive control or attempting to contain the behavior of the child, it's generally in the child's best interest to maintain contact with that parent.
1: Mm.
0: So, getting that across sometimes can be very difficult to the favored parent.
1: Mm-hmm.
0: In addition, many times the favored parent will use subtle, nonverbal, or sometimes even unconscious ways to convey to the child that they're better off not seeing the other parent.
1: So as a therapist for that parent, Dr. Cole, I mean, from your experience for many decades, what do you do to help with this situation, this attitude?
0: One of the things I do is to help the child be able to express their point of view to the parent. Many times a child will be ambivalent, in other words, have mixed feelings. And sometimes the door will open to the favored parent when the child expresses their mixed feelings about not having input with the other parent, the less favored parent. Sometimes that's helpful, sometimes it's not. Other times, this situation may be approached by helping the parent appreciate what the costs are to the child not having contact with the other parent. For example, talking about what the contributions that the parent made prior to the separation and what experiences that the child can have by being with the other parent that may not be available by being with the favored parent. Generally, though, this is met with a lot of resistance. It's also useful in cases where a parent is sensitive to and receptive to see what the literature says.
1: So you would find some research articles and share it with them?
0: Yes. As I mentioned before, aside from situations of abuse or excessive control by one parent, the literature is deplete with examples of how, subsequent to a separation, the child does better when there's contact between the child and both parents. Doesn't have to be equal. Also, this is a changing picture in the child's life. There may be a while where the needs of the child and his or her preferences are for one parent. And as the child grows older, that may change. And that's important for the parent to be aware of, too, and to tune in to what the child needs and what the child is wanting. So relying upon these factors may help the child's parent be a little more receptive to looking at the big picture.
1: As I'm listening to you, it's becoming even more obvious to me, Dr. Cole, that the therapist needs to be very trained and knowledgeable in all this dynamic. I think this dynamic can be very complex in this family dynamic, and somebody who is not trained or not familiar with this type of dynamic may not be able to recognize what you recognize.
0: That's true. They may not be sensitive to it.
1: Right.
0: It's like other specialties in our field that having experience working with different types of patients enables us to see things and to draw upon strategies that we may not otherwise use.
1: Right. Before we continue, I'd like to remind our listener, you're listening to Psychs with Mike with Dr. Cole and Dr. Q at 104.1 FM, KPPQ LP Ventura.
0: Now, one of the things that makes this difficult is because in working with the favored parent, we're going to ask the favored parent to do some things that are not easy for them. For example, We may ask the parent to change the way in which they talk to the child, the way in which they talk to the other parent. Not because they want to be good buddies with them, but because the manner in which they deal with the other parent is suggestive of how the child should behave.
1: Mm-hmm.
0: And if the child is aligned with one parent, he or she may adapt the perceptions of the parent toward the less favored parent.
1: Makes sense.
0: Sometimes it's important to be somewhat directive and somewhat even confrontive. So just being supportive of the parent in this case is often not sufficient. That's why specialized training is often needed and experience and working with this population is needed.
1: Mm-hmm. Yeah, I can see that. Yeah, the therapists need to be very sensitive.
0: Yes. So let's shift our discussion now to what it's like to do therapy with the rejected parent.
1: Mm-hmm.
0: What makes this complex is that there's often some truth in what is going on between the child and the rejected parent that contributes toward the child making that decision.
1: Mm-hmm.
0: For example, rejected parent may feel angry at the child's withdrawal.
1: Sure.
0: They may feel resentful, hurt.
1: Mm-hmm.
0: And so they react to that experience and with those feelings by being stricter with the child, more demanding, aggressive in applying punishment and applying restrictions.
1: Mm-hmm.
0: So in a way, they're acting out.
1: Mm-hmm.
0: Their behavior is reflecting their hurt feelings. So oftentimes, parent needs to be redirected in seeing how their hurt and disappointment is feeding inappropriate behaviors toward the child.
1: Mm-hmm.
0: Also, in a related way, the rejected parent may be behaving toward the favored parent in an aggressive, angry, and harsh manner.
1: Mm-hmm. I can see that, yeah.
0: Like excessive criticism,
1: mm-hmm.
0: not keeping agreements, demanding that the favored parent do certain things which probably would be better discussed rather than being demanded.
1: Yeah.
0: But this type of behavior, of course, is going to exacerbate the child's rejection of that parent.
1: Mm-hmm.
0: So oftentimes they're contributing to the problem and they need to be aware of what it is they're doing and what impact it's having.
1: Mm-hmm.
0: And they need to reconsider the way in which they're reacting both with the other parent and the child.
1: Mm-hmm. So I have a question. When it comes to this type of situation, do you think is it a good idea to have four therapists then? So what I mean by four therapists is, so there is one therapist for the whole family that will see family together, right? The client is the family. And then there is a therapist that's specifically working with the favorite parent, and there is one therapist that's working with the rejected parent, and one therapist that is for the child therapist. So then the family therapist, sort of like the lead that can, you know, help with each therapist to sort of identifying this is the issue that we are working on in the family session, and the family therapist would suggest to the both therapists for each mom and dad the issue that they need to work on in their therapies and also with the child therapies. So it's sort of like the family therapies will be the lead therapies. I mean, this is the model that actually just come to my mind right now, but I don't think that is what's going on in the family custody evaluations situation.
0: Well, I think that's a very insightful question that you asked. And actually, what is recommended is that each child that is having a struggle with the breakup of the family have their own therapist.
1: So right.
0: Let's talk about a family with one child.
1: Mm-hmm.
0: So that would be one therapist.
1: Mm-hmm.
0: Both parents should have their own therapist.
1: Right.
0: So that's
1: three.
0: Now we're up to three.
1: Mm-hmm.
0: Now, the question of whether there would be a family therapist depends upon the stage of evolution that the family is going through at that time. For example, prior to having family therapy, oftentimes, subsequent to a family breakup, the court will order or the parents will go to co-parenting therapy.
1: Mm.
0: Now, co-parenting therapy is designed to help parents adopt strategies that will support the child in dealing with this major change in their life by the parents being partners, working together, learning how to communicate with each other with respect, learning how to put the needs of the child first, learning how to dismiss any minor inappropriate behaviors that the parent presents, rather than taking their inventory, seeing it as an opportunity to criticize the other parent.
1: Mm.
0: It involves changing their behavior so that they always talk with respect to or about the other parent, especially in front of the child, because that just encourages the child to align him or herself with a parent and to push away the other parent.
1: Mm-hmm.
0: So oftentimes the parents need to relearn how to be a co-worker or a team member with the other parent. Part of the reason they broke up is because they were likely not working on the same team.
1: Mm.
0: They were each on their own team.
1: Mm-hmm.
0: Mm-hmm. And the other parent was complaining about, oh, you're not available for me. You're not listening to me.
1: Mm-hmm. Mm-hmm.
0: You don't care about what my thoughts and feelings are.
1: Mm-hmm.
0: Well, the co-parenting therapy is to help them both be on the same team,
1: mm-hmm.
0: that is, the child's team.
1: Mm-hmm.
0: That takes some work.
1: Mm-hmm.
0: And, of course, we don't want to begin family therapy
1: before
0: the parents are on the same team. We don't want to have the children in a therapy session where the parents are calling each other names or depreciating one another or reminding them of all their limitations and talking about their past failures. That won't help.
1: Right. So it sounds like this co-parenting therapy, it's more like coaching. So the therapist should coach the parents, right? What to say or not to do, what to not to
0: yes.
1: do. It's more coaching.
0: Yes. It's also an educational process.
1: Yeah.
0: I think a lot of parents are sometimes surprised to hear that just telling the child, quote, the truth, unquote, is sometimes not appropriate.
1: Yeah. They were like, what? Really?
0: They might say, well, I'm not holding anything back from the child. Mm. The child needs to know what their father is really about.
1: Right, yes.
0: So in their mind, they're justifying, just being honest
1: yeah.
0: with the child, not hiding things from the child, preparing the child for what's likely to come.
1: Right. So I think parents need to be really mindful. And the psychoeducation piece, Dr. Cole, is very important because, I mean, I know that in my therapy work with adult children, right? Many of them share that some of the information that their parents disclose to them about the other parent could be very traumatic at that age, but parents were not mindful about those information. The reason is like what you just said, oh, I need my child to know the truth about their mom or about their dad, you know, quote, the truth. I'm not going to lie for my shitty husband or my shitty wife. Yeah. So forgetting that the nature of those information may not be appropriate and can be traumatic for the child.
0: Yes.
1: Based on their age.
0: Yes. One part of working with the rejected parent is helping them appreciate that sometimes their behavior is contributing to the difficulty they're having in the relationship with both the child and with the preferred parent.
1: Yeah. Mm-hmm.
0: Oftentimes, just a harsh expression of their anger and resentment from the past. Mm-hmm. Feels good,
1: mm-hmm.
0: but they're mm-hmm. not aware of how it's just perpetuating the distance between them and the child.
1: Mm-hmm. Right.
0: Sometimes the therapy with a rejected parent runs into trouble because we're asking the rejected parent to look at himself or herself in the mirror, change their behavior. They may not be ready for that.
1: Right.
0: They may be so angry and hurt
1: mm-hmm.
0: and looking at things through the lens of blame that they're not willing to make any changes. They look at what they believe the other parent did and said, I'm not responsible for what happened. Mm-hmm. Why are you asking me to change? So the therapy with a rejected parent may take time.
1: Mm-hmm.
0: You may need to attend therapy for a while, take a break, revisit it, give them a chance to think over some of the choices that they have. Restart again. There's also a very good book on this subject called Co-Parenting 101.
1: Mm. Oh, really?
0: Yes, and it's written by a couple that...
1: That's good to
0: know. Were married and had children.
1: Mm-hmm.
0: Then they divorced.
1: Okay.
0: And they were running into some serious problems with the children. So they decided, well, let's jointly see a therapist. They did, began to change some behaviors, began to create some agreements. And they decided, well, this is working pretty well. Let's write it down. Mm-hmm. So they created the book.
1: Wow.
0: Co-Parenting 101.
1: That's good to know. That's a good information.
0: It's got some great examples in it.
1: Mm.
0: It's a how-to book, gives very specific suggestions on what each parent can do, how to interact with the child, what things to say to the child, what not to say to the child.
1: Mm-hmm. Yeah.
0: To be intentional in their interactions so that instead of just acting how they feel in the moment. You know, you got up on the wrong side of the bed. They're angry at everybody, including their ex-partner.
1: Mm-hmm.
0: Sometimes the kid gets on their nerves, too. So it helps one contain themselves in a more appropriate manner. Gives insight into the consequences. So I'd recommend that for people who have separated and are going to be in a situation where they're sharing custody.
1: Mm-hmm. Thank you for that resources, that information. I think can be very helpful.
0: It's a good one.
1: Before we continue, I'd like to remind our listener that you're listening to Psych with Mics with Dr. Cole and Dr. Q at 104.1 FM, KPPQLP Ventura.
0: Now, there's another kind of therapy that often is useful that I'd like our listeners to know know about. Oftentimes, when a child is alienated from one parent and aligned with the other,
1: mm-hmm.
0: the child becomes resistant to any contact with the rejected parent. A lot of times, there are memories and perceptions of their time with the rejected parent and the aligned parent is distorted by what is going on in the present day. You probably know that as human beings, we often will alter our memories and our beliefs about a certain situation in order to justify behavior or needed to explain away why what we're doing seems reasonable. So a child does that too. I've been in therapy with, this is called reunification therapy that I'm talking about. I've been in some reunification therapy where the version of an incident described by the child is very different than the version described by the rejected parent. Sometimes that's the result of both parents accommodating their memory to what their beliefs and feelings are. Sometimes the memory of the child is altered significantly by their alignment with one of the other parents. Sometimes I will hear a child tell a story of what happened that doesn't sound like they were at all in the same room or the same location as the incident that is described by the rejected parent. So this is a difficult situation because there's a lot of cognitive factors that are reinforcing the status quo. Also, the parent sometimes can distort their memory in order to justify their past behavior. That's something that would be hopefully addressed in the therapy of the rejected parent. For them to become aware of how they may have contributed to the breakup. However, the therapy with the reunification therapy is designed to mitigate the long-term emotional and behavioral difficulties that the child is facing and that both parents are facing. Because the reunification therapy, if it's going to work, needs the help, needs the cooperation of both the rejected parent and the favored parent. If the child's going to therapy and trying to heal the relationship with the parent with whom they've withdrawn, and the other parent is not supporting it, it's not going to occur.
1: I can see that. So in that sense, that during reunification therapy, the therapist's job seemed to be like kind of like a detective too, Dr. Cole. I mean, if they both, if the child and the parent have, like what you said earlier, different memories about what happened, the narrative is very different. It's difficult for therapy, right? I mean, for the therapist. So you have to kind of like a detective, like kind of picture yourself. Because maybe for both of parties or three parties, they have their own reality or perception.
0: That's right. And sometimes it's hard to discern what is going on. What I have found, though, is one of the keys is to what degree is the child able to accommodate, in other words, change their beliefs, perceptions, willingness to have, to make changes in their relationship with the rejected parent when they come across new information.
1: Mm-hmm.
0: Or I've noticed that one family I was working with involving a child and the father, the child who previously had a very close relationship with her paternal grandmother indicated an interest in reestablishing a connection with the parental grandmother.
1: Mm.
0: And then when we began implementing that, backed off, changed her mind, leading one to wonder how much has that been affected by the child's parent, mother.
1: Mm.
0: Also, there was some cognitive dissonance mm-hmm. somewhere.
1: Mm-hmm.
0: You know what cognitive mm-hmm. dissonance is?
1: Mm-hmm.
0: Why don't you explain that to our audience?
1: So cognitive dissonance is like you trying to understand something that doesn't really fit with what happened, but you justify, you make a reason to cognitively justify your behavior by explaining in your head, well, this is my understanding. That's why I'm doing what I'm doing, because this is what I believe.
0: Yes. So in this case, a child is beginning to see that the rejected parent is changing his or her behavior, becoming more supportive, more mm-hmm. caring, more empathic. However, the child, for whatever reason, one reason may being the impact of the other parent. Another one may be a feeling of being overwhelmed by projecting conflicting expectations on both parents.
1: Mm-hmm.
0: So they don't participate in it. The cognitive dissonance is too intense, and the child takes refuge in just staying aligned with one parent, continuing to keep the distance from the other parent.
1: Yeah.
0: That's why the child needs to be in therapy, too.
1: Right.
0: Actually, all the therapists need to maintain contact with one another, share yep. information on what change is taking place in the child, what change is taking place in the rejected parent's behavior, and to what degree the favored parent is contributing to the child's healing.
1: Yeah. And one of the challenges, Dr. Cole, that maybe I like to highlight is that this reunification therapy may work better for some family dynamic, but maybe more challenging for other dynamic, especially in the narcissistic abuse relationship.
0: You are right about that. Parents who have a character disorder.
1: Mm-hmm.
0: Especially narcissism or borderline personality,
1: mm-hmm.
0: may present a style that is very destructive for the child.
1: Mm-hmm.
0: And in a case like that, reunification may not be an appropriate goal.
1: Mm-hmm.
0: And instead, we may want to look to very limited contact between the child and even supervised mm-hmm. contact with the child.
1: Right.
0: And the other parent.
1: Yeah. Yeah. That's something that we need to be more mindful too, right? If there is the reunification therapy is not for every family.
0: That's true. That's a very, very good point.
1: Mm-hmm. The more challenging one, I think, is if both parents have one parent has narcissism, the other one has borderline.
0: Yeah.
1: Right? That would be very challenging.
0: Yeah. So, the therapy may involve things like the therapist supporting one parent or even both parents in acknowledging to the child their contribution to the status quo and talking about how they contributed toward making some mistakes in the way in which the parents were dealing with their conflict and the child's relationship with the other parent. may have to apologize. So therapist may support one or both parents in directing an apology to the child.
1: Mm-hmm.
0: That's a good model, because what you're telling the child is, hey, I'm not perfect. Don't expect yourself to be perfect. The other parent isn't perfect either. So let's acknowledge what we did in the past that maybe didn't work very well, wasn't a good idea, and how are we going to move on in the future? We don't have to repeat the past.
1: Mm-hmm.
0: So that's one strategy to keep in mind. Also, helping both parents develop skills where they are partners. And many times that's not something that parents are ready to do, because they carry on a lot of grievances from what occurred in the past. They feel victimized.
1: Yeah.
0: Their trust is lost.
1: Mm.
0: So different couples can make different levels of progress.
1: Yeah.
0: Some parents can do quite well. Some parents are, as you said, making reference to some of the character traits or character disorders. Some parents will never be able to do that.
1: Mm-hmm.
0: So the therapist must be receptive to the potential that the family presents.
1: Mm-hmm. So the court doesn't always order reunification therapy, right, Dr. Cole?
0: That's correct.
1: It's not always.
0: It's not.
1: Mm-hmm.
0: This is a difficult challenge for the court, because usually a mediator will do an assessment of what is going on in the family initially, write a report, and then therapy will be ordered. The next hearing to review what is going on, maybe 6 months or greater.
1: Oh.
0: And during that time, there's very little enforcement. Sometimes the families may cooperate, sometimes not.
1: Mm.
0: Things may not change in 6 months.
1: Right.
0: Because there has not been much accommodation on the part of the parents.
1: Yeah.
0: To address the issues, even if ordered so by the court.
1: Mm. So now, does the custody evaluation takes first before the reunification? Or it's after reunification therapy is deemed inappropriate. So what is the sequence? What goes first?
0: Not many families actually have a custody evaluation, because they're expensive.
1: Right.
0: Mm. And many times the situation can be handled by the mediators.
1: Mm-hmm.
0: In this county, the mediators are now called child custody recommending counselors.
1: Mm.
0: They're doing a lot of the initial assessment, give a picture to the court of what's going on in the family and make recommendations. And generally, the parents will accept these recommendations, or at least indicate a willingness to follow them. In cases where parents have strong disagreement with the recommendations, they may say, no, we want a more in-depth assessment because we don't think this has been explored sufficiently. In those cases, which is probably a small percentage, less than 5% of cases involve a custody eval.
1: Ah, okay.
0: However, to answer your question, the recommendations for the different therapies can be made either by the mediator or by the custody evaluator, mm-hmm. or both.
1: And typically, Dr. Cole, how long does this process take? Mediator, reunification. I mean, it's hard to say. Probably it really depends on case by case, right? But like on average, on typical, not so complicated case.
0: The assessment of the mediator may take 3 or 4 meetings. That may take a couple months.
1: Okay.
0: Because there's a waiting list for that too. the assessment of a custody evaluator, if one is chosen, likely takes 6 to 9 months.
1: So it's longer, yeah.
0: Yes, much longer.
1: Much longer.
0: And also the court has a lot of business coming its way. And oftentimes, subsequent to a recommendation being made by the child custody recommending counselors and by a custody evaluator, still have to wait for time for a hearing in the court. So that can delay matters even more.
1: Wow, so that takes time, I can see.
0: Yes.
1: Can be expensive.
0: Yeah, it can be expensive.
1: Yeah.
0: And it's also trying on the parties.
1: For
0: because
1: sure.
0: They're being asked to make some pretty significant changes in the way in which they're dealing with a very painful loss.
1: Yeah.
0: The loss of their relationship with their partner.
1: Right.
0: And a disruption in their ongoing connection with the child.
1: You're listening with you're listening to Psychs with Mics with Dr. Cole and Dr. Q at 104.1 FM, KPPQ, LP Ventura.
0: Okay. So we've dealt with most of the aspects of dealing with the psychological responses to a family breaking up and the strategies and interventions available.
1: Mm-hmm.
0: I'm wondering if there's any other questions that you have or any other issues that you want to discuss related to the special challenges that children face from divorced homes.
1: From your experience, Dr. Cole, what would be your advice for parents?
0: I think that it would be advisable when the parents are realizing that the relationship is headed south and they don't think that it's revisable. For them to consult with a therapist who has experience in dealing with family breakups to obtain information that may be useful for them to help them decide what to do, what interventions to make, how to jointly talk to the children. I've noticed that a lot of people have a rather low level of sophistication in terms of appreciating how their interactions with their partner can adversely affect the child. Many parents are not aware that by showing intense conflict or even a pattern of ongoing disagreements with the other parent is modeling to the child how they should deal with conflicts. Secondly, it oftentimes contributes toward the child feeling, oh, these two people are not getting along very well together. I think it'd be safe for me to take a position on who I'm going to support here and who I'm going to align myself with. It just makes it a lot easier for me.
1: Yeah.
0: So without anybody even saying the word alignment or suggesting it, the child may automatically take a side because it's easier for them. So I suggest to parents, let's not bring out the dirty laundry in front of the children. Let's not display hurtful and rejecting behavior in front of the children, because the intensity of the reaction you're displaying is going to be reflected in the intensity of the feelings that the child has about the conflict.
1: Yeah.
0: And they're going to respond to that by adopting a perception mm-hmm. of what's going on. Young children will often see things as black and white. Mm-hmm. Who's at fault here?
1: Mm-hmm.
0: And take a stand against the parent whom they perceive at fault. And of course, they don't have the big picture. So I think soliciting the support of a therapist, even if the parents have decided they're going to separate, may be a good choice for them
1: mm-hmm.
0: to help maintain awareness of how to deal with the children, of what they're going through, and of what strategies they can use to help the child come to terms with the breakup of their world.
1: Mm-hmm. So it's a lot of emotional regulation on the parents' part.
0: That's a good word to use. Yes, I think that's what we're called for. If they don't emotionally regulate themselves, the child will not emotionally regulate him or herself.
1: Right. And also a lot of effort for self-control for parents.
0: Yes.
1: Conscious,
0: yes.
1: right? Conscious yeah. effort to not bad mouthing, like all the things that you said, a lot of insight and self-awareness.
0: Yes. Well, Dr. Quinica, I noticed that you started our session today
1: mm-hmm.
0: by offering our listeners an opportunity to give us some feedback regarding what mm-hmm. programs they may find useful.
1: Right.
0: I like that idea, and I would like to back you up in that request from our listeners. We would like to provide a service to the community.
1: Yes.
0: And so it's helpful for us to know what aspect of psychology, what aspect of therapy
1: mm-hmm.
0: would be helpful for the public to know about.
1: Yes.
0: And what questions might they have about maybe how to choose a therapist or
1: mm-hmm.
0: there's a lot of different therapies now being offered. There's probably 4 dozen therapies.
1: mm-hmm.
0: And how does one make a decision regarding how to choose what kind of a therapy to take?
1: Yes. Right. Or for also young adult who are thinking about wanting to go to this field.
0: Oh, that's a good point.
1: Maybe they have some questions. What is the mm-hmm. journey, the process like? What's the difference between psychologists and psychiatrists or mm-hmm. marriage family therapists or licensed social worker, right? So there are young adults who are not really sure, like, should I get a PhD or a PsyD? Should I go for MFT or LCSW? So those kind of questions,
0: yeah,
1: I think we are open to answer yeah. those questions, right?
0: And a lot of people may be thinking about coming in to see a therapist, but they're a little bit unsure of, well, what's that going to be like? what can I expect?
1: Yeah.
0: How's the therapist going to treat me?
1: Yeah.
0: How's the therapist going to feel when I reveal those secrets?
1: Yeah, right. So I guess what I'm hearing you saying, Dr. Cole, is to demystify therapy. How's that sound?
0: Yeah, I like that word.
1: Demystify.
0: Demystify it.
1: Yeah.
0: And want to encourage people to know what is available for them.
1: Yeah.
0: What different kinds of services can they get help with?
1: Right.
0: And I also want to encourage them that my view of therapy is we're not participating in activity to make us perfect. In fact, I looked in the dictionary the other day. I couldn't even find
1: the word perfect. Good point.
0: So what type of services, what type of help is available from a therapist now.
1: Yeah.
0: So if that's part of what our listeners are interested in, I'm going to repeat.
1: Yes, please repeat, Dr. Cole. And also maybe insurance, using insurance not insurance, because there are some people who don't want to use insurance. Right. So that's some people are like, why don't you use your insurance, right? I mean, if you have it, why don't you use it?
0: It's another topic to use.
1: Another topic to talk about.
0: So we want to encourage you, if you have a suggestion or recommendation for us, to send an email to radio@capsmedia.com.

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1: And thank you for being the quarterback for these and previous interactions between us, Dr. Q.
0: Same here, Dr. Cole. Thank you. Okay. Have a good day, everyone.
1: Goodbye.
0: Bye.
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4: This month on Laura Flanders and Friends, we're centering disability and looking at the transformations that are happening all around in how we think about disability in all its many aspects through art, activism, culture, and community. Don't know the difference between disability rights and disability justice or where the disability justice movement came from? I'll talk with two leading activists about their long personal histories and how their birth, literally in the civil rights movement, propelled them forward. I'll also sit down with two visionary artists, one in theater, the other a choreographer, about their ideas of beauty, motion, identity, inclusion, and the invitations as well as the challenges that they are offering society. We'll hear from a Palestinian comedian with cerebral palsy who says that being disabled isn't even among her long list of problems. And we'll celebrate the life and legacy of the late, great MacArthur Genius Award winner Alice Wong with two of her closest collaborators in the work of challenging systemic ableism through storytelling. Finally, while with storytelling, we'll revisit a Peabody Award-winning documentary about a summer camp that helped to spark the movement that ultimately brought us the passage of the Americans with Disabilities Act. That's Laura Flanders and Friends. All month long, we're celebrating the ongoing disability revolution.
5: Disability wasn't shunned, it wasn't mocked, it wasn't bullied. I grew up in a society that very much believed that like disability was a natural part of life. We are a fun people, we are an alive people, we love life. And what we've been portrayed throughout history is these uncivilized barbarians that hate people more than we love our children. I can't tell you just how terrifying it is being disabled in America right now.
4: If you're like me, you have spent a good amount of the last year doom-scrolling images from hell. Israel's U.S.-backed war on Gaza, the West Bank, now Lebanon, and all places, it seems, where there might be Palestinians, has filled our social media feeds with the worst images imaginable. Dead babies, starving adults, journalists assassinated in the very act of reporting. Ancient places flattened and burned. Amidst all the horror, one person's social media feed has popped up and made me smile. She calls Palestine her happy place, her home village the most beautiful place on earth, and her posts from there have reflected that in all their love and bitter humor and heartbreak this year. Here's one.
5: We are back in the Haitian refugee camp. You loved the video last time. I'm gonna give you more. People ask me all the time, why are you going to Palestine right now? I'm here right now because this is my happy place. That's right. Palestine is my happy place. Even with every single oppressive, violent thing that's happening, this is still the best place on earth.
4: Maysoon Zayid is an actor and comedian, Princeton fellow, disability activist. She lives with cerebral palsy. She's Palestinian, the co-founder of the Arab American Comedy Festival, and the author of a recently released graphic novel, Shiny Misfits, for which the musician Dave Matthews recorded the audiobook. She has become an expert, as she puts it, in making funny during a genocide. She's also paid a price. To tell us more about all of it, I am happy to welcome Maysoon Zayid to Laura Flanders and Friends. Maysoon, I am so happy to have you here.
5: I love being invited. Nobody invites me to anything these days, so this is a real treat for me.
4: Well, to give people a little sense of your history, here's a clip of Maysoon's 2014 TED Talk.
5: I don't want anyone in this room to feel bad for me, because I

0: some point in your life, you have dreamt of being disabled. Come on a journey with me. It's Christmas Eve. You're at the mall. You're driving around in circles looking for parking. And what do you see? 16 empty handicap spaces. And you're like, God, can't I just be a little disabled? Also, I gotta tell you, I got 99 problems and palsy is just one. If there was an oppression Olympics, I would win the gold medal. I'm Palestinian, Muslim, I'm female, I'm disabled, and I live in New Jersey.
1: That was Maysoon's TED Talk from 2014, which, as I understand it, I think was the most watched TED Talk of that year. So as you say there, Maysoon, you grew up in New Jersey. How did you grow your love for Palestine as you did?
2: So I was born and raised in New Jersey, but I spent every single summer in Palestine. So I do a joke on stage where I say my friends would go to Jersey Shore and I would go live in a war. And so every single summer we went and lived back home with my grandmothers, with my aunts, with my cousins. We farmed land. We washed our own clothes. We didn't have internet. We didn't have TV. And that's where that love came from, because I got to live two completely separate existences. And as a disabled kid, I just liked Palestine a lot more than Jersey.
1: Why? How come?
2: Well, first of all, I wasn't the only disabled kid. Like, it was very isolating in New Jersey because my parents fought to have me mainstreamed before the Americans with Disabilities Act was ever even passed. And so I was the only visibly disabled kid in my school growing up. But in Palestine, there were other disabled kids, and disability wasn't shunned. It wasn't mocked. It wasn't bullied. I grew up in a society that very much believed that, like, disability was a natural part of life and that all things from God was good. And, you know, kind of a centerpiece of how I raised was that I wasn't a mistake, that this was all by design, you know.
1: Your parents sound like pretty incredible people, and you have followed in that tradition, sending that message to people who might feel that they are outliers with your new book, Shiny Misfits, which I should say was recently announced as a Read Across America book.
2: Read Across America is a huge, like, amazing thing, because it's the National Educators of America, and they choose 12 books a year from each, like, category. And the reason I think it's so important that it was chosen for Read Across America is because Shiny Misfits is not your conventional middle grade book. First of all, it's a comic book. And secondly, your center character is a Muslim disabled kid.
1: And how'd you get Dave Matthews to do the audiobook?
2: I was a huge Dave Matthews Band fan. And then I had the privilege of doing a movie with Dave Matthews. He is even cooler than he seems on stage. He's even funnier. He's even realer. And he's extraordinarily intelligent, empathetic, and a real cheerleader. I wrote the cat rhyming because I knew that I wanted Dave Matthews to voice it.
1: To get a sense of Dave Matthews playing the cat, here's a bit of that audiobook from Shiny Misfits.
3: Maria says I have the handwriting of a serial killer.
4: Someday I shall meet this Maria, and I'll put an end to her verbal diarrhea.
3: Why can't I just type? Nobody writes in cursive anymore.
5: The pencil point snaps.
4: Your mother handwrites every thank you note. She is quite literally the cursive ghost.
1: It's a great book, and it's being described as about fame, friendship, not fitting in. It's friendly for neurodivergent audiences.
2: The cover is tactile, so that people, you know, with autism or neurodivergent can kind of use it as a stim while they're reading it. The font was designed by my incredible illustrator, Shadia Amin, to be dyslexic friendly, because we didn't find any font that was dyslexic friendly. So she drew a font. We made sure that Bayan wasn't by herself, so that she wasn't the only disabled person in the book. There's an amputee, there's a wheelchair user, there's diabetics. And the best part of making it accessible was the audio descriptions. So when we were describing the skin tones of the different characters, it was a challenge. It was like, how do you describe a skin tone if you're not like Latino or Filipino or Arab? And so we got advice from the First Nations and we used elements. So in the audiobook, everybody's skin tone is an element. So you're like baked clay or opal or rose gold. And it was like one of the proudest moments of my life that to like unlock how we do that.
1: That is so great. For those who don't know much about cerebral palsy, you have a quip in your TED talk, I remember, about you're not drunk, but your doctor is. Just remind folks why some people are affected by cerebral palsy.
2: So cerebral palsy is basically a traumatic brain injury that happens within the birthing process or shortly after birth or shortly before birth. So like you could have a stroke in utero, or in my case, I was deprived of oxygen, and it damages the part of your brain that controls coordination. And it's literally different in everyone. So depending on the damage, it's like some of us are nonverbal, some of us are more like facing difficulties walking. Others have more difficulty with their hands, and there's wheelchair users, and there's a whole spectrum of people with cerebral palsy. Mine, I joke on stage, it's very much inspired by Taylor Swift. So I shake it, I shake it, I shake it, I shake it like Taylor Swift. So I'm spastic, and I'm also an ambulatory wheelchair user, which means yes, I can tap dance in heels on Broadway, but also sometimes I use a wheelchair, and it's not because I'm lazy or because I'm faking, but because it's like a wave of ability.
1: To jump back to Palestine for a minute, you have referred to war and genocide as a disabling event. Why?
2: It's a mass disabling event. So on a daily basis, we're hearing about the largest cohort of amputated children in modern history. When you've watched what we've watched and what you've survived, what we've survived and what we continue to try and survive with all the odds against us has to do a job on your mental health. Hearing loss is extraordinarily affected in Palestine because of all the drones and the Apaches and the explosions and stuff. So this is a mass disabling event. And the way that I try to look at it positively is like, I've been a disability advocate my entire career. I've always used comedy to humanize and educate on disability. And like, this is the moment because the future of Palestine is disabled. And between life and death, there's disability. I don't think it's better to be dead than to be disabled. And I want us to create a viable, accessible future for this cohort of human beings that we have failed in the present.
6: This is Laura Flanders and Friends. Laura's guest is Maysoon Zayed, a comedian and unapologetic voice for disability rights and Palestinian identity. She's the author of the new graphic novel and audiobook, Shiny Misfits, that tells the story of Bay Ann, a disabled girl and her cat friend, narrated by musician Dave Matthews. Next, Laura asks Maysoon about resilience of Palestinians and how to talk about it without reducing their suffering. Later, in Laura's commentary, she'll share some thoughts about human shields and asks if we can shield one another here in the U.S. You'll definitely want to stick around for that. Want to see Maysoon in action? In Palestine or tap dancing on Broadway, you can on the TV half hour that streams at lauraflanders.org. While you're there, please subscribe to our weekly newsletter to receive information on all of our web exclusives, including the free podcast of our full uncut conversation from today's show. The show continues, but first here's Purpose Love by Jaleesa, released on Dorado Records.

0: disabling has many aspects to it. And I know from my own family that one of the aspects is this kind of pitying that happens. Oh, you poor people. Oh, you poor thing. What can we do for you? I'm always taught as a reporter, we don't want to underplay what is happening. But at the same time, in so doing, we're sometimes making invisible the power of Palestinians, the beauty of the place, the history, the culture. And it's that mix that you brought so incredibly brilliantly to your Instagram feed this week, this year, for which I have so appreciated you. How do you balance those two things, pain and also incredible power and history?
1: I founded something called the New York Arab American Comedy Festival with my partner, Dino Bidal, and my comedy partner, to combat the negative images of Arabs and Muslims in media post 9/11. And I've spent my entire career, not just this year, but for years, showing the beauty, the humanity, the comedy, the art, the food, the love, the romance, the sunsets, the Christmas of Palestine. And it felt like this year that it was all for naught, that when I would see other Palestinian artists, like artists I had known for 20 years, for the first time after the genocide began, we would cry because we felt like we had failed. And so my goal is no longer to show the humanity. My goal is now to document our lives, because existence is resistance. We are a fun people. We are an alive people. We love life. And what we've been portrayed throughout history is these, you know, these uncivilized barbarians that hate people more than we love our children. So I thought to myself, like, I just want people to see the Palestine I hang out in. I want people to see what I see. I want people to understand that these people are not separate. There's no two states. They live on top of each other. We are the labor. We are the working class. We're the ones who, unfortunately, build the settlements. We clean the houses. We work in the cafeterias. We pick the lettuce. It's just like the migrant class in this country.
0: Lots of people have loved your feed with all of its humor and heart. But others have not, including the folks at the social media platforms that have hosted some of this content. What's happened?
1: Everything I post gets reported, and I've been completely stripped of my ability to monetize. But it's interesting because I get reported, and it's because I know that people want to silence me, but that was not as disturbing as the amount of hate and bullying and violence I got throughout the election from people who were my former colleagues and friends, people who I shared stages and panels with. I was a delegate for Barack Obama in 2008. I was a Muslim surrogate for Hillary Clinton. I was a surrogate for Biden on disability and on women's stuff and Muslim American stuff, which I now count as my most shameful activity or moment in my life, being associated with Joe Biden, is something I will never live down, and I can't even confront myself. But the way we were bullied online during this election, because I wouldn't fall in line and endorse candidates that endorse genocide. And it was really shocking because I always knew half the country wanted me dead. But when I knew it was 99%, I thought, hey, I need to write a sequel to Shiny Misfits, because we're just not treating different people right in this country.
0: Well, I hope you do write a sequel for sure. And I hope that you let people know about your shows that you've taken to the stage. Those two have faced some challenges. You'll be coming to Joe's Pub in 2025.
1: So Disco's a brand new show that was supposed to be a television show, and it was killed, and it was not greenlit. And now I'm taking it live to the stage. I'm going to tell you all about Disco. But as a stand-up comedian, I have sold out comedy clubs in New York City for 20 years, and those clubs canceled me. I had corporate gigs canceled. I had academic invitations rescinded. I no longer have anyone paying for my health insurance, which is bankrupting me. I had over $181,000 of work canceled. So, like, not only are we being denied opportunities to perform, we're also having our livelihood decimated. But now I'm looking into possibly putting my cat Beyonce on OnlyFans. We'll see. But disco is my dream. So my dream in life was to be a host on The View, but they never gave me a seat ever. And so disco is The View after a really bad accent. It's a panel show hosted by a diverse cadre of disabled women, different types of disabilities. Some of us were born this way, some of us were blessed to join the disco. And the reason I call the show Disco is it stands for Disability Community, Disco, because we're the party. Disability intersects with every single minority community. You can join us at any time, regardless of race, religion, age, gender, class, or who you love. And that's why I am who I am, because my community has always been diverse.
0: That's also a film just out that you're in, The Ride Ahead.
1: A Ride Ahead with Samuel Habib. So Samuel Habib is an amazing nonverbal wheelchair user who made a movie called The Ride Ahead about transitioning from being a cute disabled kid to an invisible, often neglected adult, and how we kind of fall off a love cliff when we turn into adults and services disappear and parents age out of being able to take care of us. So Samuel was also talking about, like, how do you become a disabled person who's dating and not being exploited? Unfortunately, disabled women, for example, are three times more likely to be assaulted in their lifetime than their non-disabled peers, which is not something that people think about. It was so fun doing it because he's like a totally different generation than me, and he's like all talking about, like, sex and dating and blah blah blah. And I'm like a conservative Muslim, so it was a really fun sit down. It shows a lot of Samuel's everyday life and, like, what it means to be disabled in America. And I can't tell you just how terrifying it is being disabled in America right now, because people like Samuel depend on home-based health care, and people like me depend on $12,900 prescriptions a month that are covered by our insurance to keep us alive. And we don't know what's going to happen. Disability intersects with every single aspect of life. So anything that harms anyone harms us even more, whether it's climate change and not being able to evacuate us in time, or, as I said, violence against women, which disproportionately affects disabled women. Even one statistic that I will leave you with, because I'm a comedian, so why not end on the darkest note possible? 50% of all Americans killed by law enforcement are disabled. So that's the type of violence that we're facing. That's the type of fears that we're facing. But again, you give me a platform, and I hope that I give hope to everyone to say there's more of us than them. We're the largest minority in the world. We have the buying power of China, $8 trillion. So let's just, band together and make sure that we make the future accessible, because the future is disabled.
0: And peace in Palestine. Now, as I understand it, at one point you said that you were supporting some
1: I don't
0: people.
1: even want peace in Palestine. I want an end to the slaughter in Palestine. I don't want another child killed or disabled, regardless of faith. That's it.
0: Maybe justice comes closer, but that's for a whole nother episode.
1: I don't even want justice. I literally want the killing to end. So if it means killing ends and no one is held accountable, like we've seen for decades and centuries in history, I'm fine with that. I just need the killing to end. And then if justice is possible, that's a goal for other people. But for me, it's life.
0: Fair enough, Maysoon. We ask all of our guests the same question at the end.
1: This piggy is the best Muppet. I already know the answer.
0: The question is, what's the story the future will tell of now? What do you think?
1: We failed. It's one sentence. We failed.
0: All right, then, because I, like you, can't bear to leave our audience on a totally down note, can you tell us about being with Muhammad Ali?
1: Yes. So, I was a really young stand-up comic who didn't realize how young I was. I was only like 3 years into my career, and I had the opportunity to perform for Muhammad Ali. And it was very special because my father was a devout Muslim who never had seen me perform live because he was never going to go into any place that served alcohol. And he was able to attend this gala event in Washington, D.C. for Muhammad Ali. And the two things I'll remember is one, that I ended my routine by saying, I get to perform for a man who floats like a butterfly, stings like a bee, has Parkinson's, and shakes just like me, Muhammad Ali. And then I remember him telling my dad I was funny. And that was like such a moment because he had been such an icon to young Muslim men in America when my dad had first come to America in 1959 as a 20-something-year-old with big dreams watching this man. And now, all these decades later, Muhammad Ali refused to participate in the killing fields in Vietnam. He felt it was unjust and he spoke so loudly against it. And other than Dave Matthews, how many artists have vocally, full-throatedly come out and said, no, I will not sign on to saying it's okay to kill certain people because they were born on the wrong land, the wrong faith?
0: Maysoon Zayid, thank you so much for everything that you do and for being with me on Instagram this year and for your upcoming shows, which I'll be sure to make.
1: Every single one of us is a misfit. Even the most popular person has a part of them that doesn't fit in. So I hope you can find joy from Shiny Misfits. I hope you can find hope from what I put online for Palestine. And I hope that you can find courage to speak up. Your voice is your weapon against injustice. I beg you all use it.
0: Maysoon, thank you so much.
1: Thank you.
0: There's always more in these conversations than will fit into the broadcast, and that's true again this week. In our extended conversation, Maysoon Saeed talks about human shields, not the sort the Israelis refer to as they try to excuse their killing of tens of thousands of civilians in Gaza and the West Bank this year, or the kind the British used when they controlled Palestine in the 1930s, and they strapped civilian bodies to the tops of their military vehicles to try to prevent them coming under attack. It was a tactic they had used in Ireland in that country's war for independence. Just a note. No, not that kind. Maysoon is talking about the shielding she saw people do of one another when they threw their bodies on their children, for example, to protect them from bombing in their homes, in their streets, and in their tents in refugee camps. Thinking about the bombs, so many of them coming from the U.S., I think about here and us in the months and years ahead. Will we throw our bodies on the most vulnerable migrants and teachers and librarians and abortion providers as they come under attack, deportation, mass layoffs, arrest? Will we shield one another, especially we white Americans who bear more responsibility than anyone for the results of the last election? Will we shield each other and those who are different from us? I'm left with that question, and I'll leave it with you. In the meantime, don't forget you can get my full uncut conversation with Maysoon Saeed through a subscription to our free podcast and watch this show streaming anytime through the links at our website. Till the next time, stay kind, stay curious. For Laura Flanders and friends, I'm Laura. Thanks for joining us.
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0: This show is produced by yours truly, Laura Flanders, along with Sabrina Artel, Jeremiah Cothran, Veronica Delgado, Erica Harley, Jeanette Hernandez, Jeannie Hopper, Sarah Miller, Nat Needham, David Neumann, and Rory O'Connor.
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0: TUC Radio, time of useful consciousness. Suzanne Simard, Dispatches from the Mother Tree Project. A report on the underground networks in the forest. Suzanne Simard is professor of forest ecology in the University of British Columbia. In spite of her status in academia, rigorous research, and love and respect from her students, it took over 30 years for her ideas to break through. On May 4, 2021, her book, Finding the Mother Tree, came out. In an earlier TED Talk, Simard had laid out what she discovered.
1: Imagine you're walking through a forest. I'm guessing you're thinking of a collection of trees, what we foresters call a stand, with their rugged stems and their beautiful crowns. Yes, trees are the foundation of forests, but a forest is much more than what you see. And today, I want to change the way you think about forests. You see, underground, there is this other world, a world of infinite biological pathways that connect trees and allow them to communicate, and allow the forest to behave as though it's a single organism. It might remind you of a sort of intelligence. How do I know this? Here's my story. I grew up in the forests of British Columbia. I used to lay on the forest floor and stare up at the tree crowns. They were giants. My grandfather was a giant too. He was a horse logger, and he used to selectively cut cedar poles from the inland rainforests. Grandpa taught me about the quiet and cohesive ways of the woods and how my family was knit into it. So I followed in Grandpa's footsteps. He and I had this curiosity about forests. So I studied forestry. But soon I found myself working alongside the powerful people in charge of the commercial harvest. The extent of the clear-cutting was alarming, and I soon found myself conflicted by my part in it. Not only that, the spraying and hacking of the aspens and birches to make way for the more commercially valuable planted pines and firs was astounding. It seemed that nothing could stop this relentless industrial machine. So I went back to school, and I studied my other world. You see, scientists had just discovered in the laboratory in vitro that one pine seedling root could transmit carbon to another pine seedling root. But this was in the laboratory, and I wondered, could this happen in real forests? I thought, yes. Trees in real forests might also share information below ground. But this was really controversial, and some people thought I was crazy. And I had a really hard time getting research funding. But I persevered, and I eventually conducted some experiments deep in the forest, 25 years ago. The evidence was clear. The C13 and C14 was showing me that paper birch and Douglas fir were in a lively two-way conversation. It turns out at that time of the year in the summer that birch was sending more carbon to fir than fir was sending back to birch, especially when the fir was shaded. And then in later experiments, we found the opposite, that fir was sending more carbon to birch than birch was sending to fir. And this was because the fir was still growing while the birch was leafless. So it turns out the two species were interdependent, like yin and yang. And at that moment, everything came into focus for me. I knew I'd found something big, something that would change the way we look at how trees interact in forests, from not just competitors, but to cooperators. And I had found solid evidence of this massive below-ground communications network, the other world. Now, I truly hoped and believed that my discovery would change how we practice forestry, from clear-cutting and herbiciding to more holistic and sustainable methods, methods that were less expensive and more practical. What was I thinking? I'll come back to that. Now, I want to talk about the science. How were paper birch and Douglas fir communicating? Well, it turns out they were conversing not only in the language of carbon, but also nitrogen, and phosphorus, and water, and defense signals, and allele chemicals, and hormones, information. And you know, I have to tell you, before me, scientists had thought that this below-ground mutualistic symbiosis called a mycorrhiza was involved. Mycorrhiza literally means fungus root. You see their reproductive organs when you walk through the forest, through the mushrooms. The mushrooms, though, are just the tip of the iceberg, because coming out of those stems are fungal threads that form a mycelium, and that mycelium infects and colonizes the roots of all the trees and plants. And where the fungal cells interact with the root cells, there's a trade of carbon for nutrients. And that fungus gets those nutrients by growing through the soil and coating every soil particle. The web is so dense that there can be hundreds of kilometers of mycelium under a single footstep. And not only that, that mycelium connects different individuals in the forest. Individuals not only of the same species, but between species, like birch and fir. And it works kind of like the internet. You see, like all networks, mycorrhizal networks have nodes and links. In a single forest, a mother tree can be connected to hundreds of other trees. And using our isotope tracers, we have found that mother trees will send their excess carbon through the mycorrhizal network to the understory seedlings. And we've associated this with increased seedling survival by 4 times. Now, we know we all favor our own children. And I wondered, could Douglas fir recognize its own kin? Like Mama Grizzly and her cub? So we set about an experiment. We grew mother trees with kin and stranger seedlings. And it turns out they do recognize their kin. Mother trees colonize their kin with bigger mycorrhizal networks. They send them more carbon below ground. They even reduce their own root competition to make elbow room for their kids. When mother trees are injured or dying, they also send messages, wisdom, onto the next generation of seedlings. So we've used isotope tracing to trace carbon moving from an injured mother tree down her trunk into the mycorrhizal network and into her neighboring seedlings. Not only carbon, but also defense signals. And these two compounds have increased the resistance of those seedlings to future stresses. So trees talk. Thank you. So let's come back to the initial point. Forests aren't simply collections of trees. They're complex systems with hubs and networks that overlap and connect trees and allow them to communicate, and they provide avenues for feedbacks and adaptation. And this makes the forest resilient. That's because there are many hub trees and many overlapping networks. But they're also vulnerable. Vulnerable not only to natural disturbances, like bark beetles that preferentially attack big old trees, but high-grade logging and clear-cut logging. You see, you can take out 1 or 2 hub trees, but there comes a tipping point. Because hub trees are not unlike rivets in an airplane. You can take out 1 or 2 and the plane still flies. But you take out 1 too many, or maybe that one holding on the wings, and the whole system collapses. These simplified forests lack complexity, and they're really vulnerable to infections and bugs. And as climate changes, this is creating a perfect storm. For extreme events, like the massive mountain pine beetle outbreak that just swept across North America, or that mega fire in the last couple of months in Alberta. So I want to come back to my final question. Instead of weakening our forests, how can we reinforce them and help them deal with climate change? Well, you know, the great thing about forests as complex systems is they have enormous capacity to self-heal. In our recent experiments, we found with patch cutting and retention of hub trees and regeneration to a diversity of species and genes and genotypes, that these mycorrhizal networks, they recover really rapidly. So with this in mind, I want to leave you with 4 simple solutions. And we can't kid ourselves that these are too complicated to act on. First, we all need to get out in the forest. We need to reestablish local involvement in our own forests. You see, most of our forests now are managed using a one-size-fits-all approach. But good forest stewardship requires knowledge of local conditions. Second, We need to save our old-growth forests. These are the repositories of genes and mother trees and mycorrhizal networks. So this means less cutting. I don't mean no cutting, but less cutting. And third, when we do cut, we need to save the legacies, the mother trees and networks, and the wood, the genes, so they can pass their wisdom onto the next generation of trees, so they can withstand the future stresses coming down the road. We need to be conservationists. And finally, fourthly and finally, we need to regenerate our forests with a diversity of species and genotypes and structures by planting and allowing natural regeneration. We have to give Mother Nature the tools she needs to use her intelligence to self-heal. And we need to remember that forests aren't just a bunch of trees competing with each other. They're super cooperators. I hope today to have changed how you think about forests. Thank you.
0: That was Professor Suzanne Simard from the University of British Columbia, UCB. Her talk was presented at an official TED conference in June 2016. It took another 5 years for her book, Finding the Mother Tree, to be published. Meanwhile, she kept teaching and doing research. Here are excerpts from her seminar at UCB in October 2020. By now, her insights were beginning to influence the thoughts about climate change, carbon sequestration, and harvesting techniques in departments of forestry. Here's Simard's colleague, Sally Aitken, moderating the question and answer section.
2: So, back to mother trees. Another one of the top questions from Anonymous here is, how do we identify mother trees in the field so we can avoid cutting them down?
3: Yeah, so just a word about the word mother tree. But the geneticists are probably going to think, oh my God, they're not. There's mothers and fathers out there. For most species, there are. The reason we call them mother trees is because of this findings that we've had that these networks really are important in regeneration of the forest. And that, you know, that through the mycorrhizal network, that these trees can recognize their kin and nurture their own kin. And so it was really a filmmaker that really urged me to start calling these trees mother trees. Because people could understand what that meant. So I just wanted to mention that. And how do you tell which ones they are? Well, they're just the biggest trees in the forest. So, you know, they're the ones that are the most highly connected. They've got the biggest root systems. And so even in a short forest, for example, or a young forest, there's still vertical stratification among trees. And so it's really just the biggest trees. And of course, forests are dynamic. We all know that. And so then some trees will become mother trees later in their life and eventually die out. And so there's always this changing status. So it's a dynamic thing. It depends on the age and the species that are dominant at that time of succession.
2: Okay, good. The next question is, are these findings relevant outside of Pacific Northwest forests? For example, European forests that are not primary forests?
3: Yeah, that's a great question. And the answer is yes. People around the world are fascinated by these findings. I think that there's a sense, people have a sense that trees, they have intimate relationships. They grow up and live beside each other for hundreds of years, whether you're in Europe or in Asia or in North America. Forests, you know, have these basic features of trees living a long time beside each other. You know, people have looked at the possibility of networks in forests all around the world, and every time they look, they find that's a fundamental feature. And so as long as there's mycorrhizal fungi and all trees have got our hosts and they're in obligate relationships with mycorrhizas, they have to have them or they don't survive and reproduce. As long as those networks are there, then the forest will be linked underground. I also wanted to mention, you know, I look at mycorrhizal fungal networks, but there are many other networks in forests, not just of fungi. So there's in addition to, in the microbial community in forests, there's bacteria and archaea. Bacteria also form biofilms and networks themselves. So along the surface of the mycorrhizosphere or the hyphae, live like thousands and thousands of bacteria that are in communication with each other and operate the nutrient cycle, and they feed off of the carbon that's being leaked out of the mycorrhizal network. And so they all have their own networks as well, which of course in all forests all around the world have those as well. So I just want to mention that, like, even above ground, there are networks, you know. So the fungi are one example, but thinking of the forest as a connected place to all these different functional groups is really important. And it really does change our view of how the forest works when we view it as a connected communicating system.
2: So many linkages. So there's a question relating to harvesting here. So you showed a huge loss of forest floor carbon after harvesting. How do we do a better job of retaining this forest floor carbon?
3: Yeah, I think that's it's a puzzle to me. That result was so surprising. I didn't expect to see it at all. And when we're out there measuring this, like, so we count carbon, when you're out there, you can see where the mistakes are made. Anytime any kind of machinery is out there digging up forest floor, moving it around, putting it in brush piles, you know, creating trails, you're basically taking that rich carbon capital and putting it somewhere else, or you know, worst is putting it in these piles and burning it. And so even though we have good standards for protecting mineral soil, I would say, when it comes to the forest floor, there's just, you know, we just need to figure out better ways to do this. You know, winter logging is one option. You know, having more careful skid trail patterns, reaching into the forest. You know, not all the forests we looked at had problems. You know, Malcolm Knapp, for example, did an amazing job with their carbon capital, but there are others where, you know, most of it got lost, and it's just not knowing that the damage can be done so easily and yet avoided also so easily. So I think that we really need to think hard about how to improve in that area. We can look around the world at what other people are doing. But this is one area where this is low hanging fruit for us, you know, and it also is, if we count carbon properly, it also is a big gap for us. So I think we need to fix this gap, and just doing simple things like better skid trails, avoiding any kind of, you know, gouging and displacement, and walking the ground instead of, you know, like machines that are out there and the operator doesn't ever get out of the machine is a mistake because they don't recognize that they've done something like that. So we need better education and maybe better methods for being out there and doing the practices.
2: Getting out on the ground is always educational, yeah, for whoever's operating out there. So I'm going to use my moderator prerogative to ask you a question to wrap things up. So, as you know, we're both very interested in climate change and response of trees, both species and different genetic populations to climate change. And we have this challenge of keeping what's in place local, but also looking down the road and seeing some positive effects from shifting the composition of what's on the ground. And I realize your experiment's a long-term one, and you won't have the final answers for what, 10 years, 20, who knows, long answers will keep coming in. But, mm-hmm. but I'm curious how you see us resolving those two things, and also how we can integrate natural and planted regen to solve some of these problems.
3: Yeah, I think this is one of the most important questions, Sally. It's a great question, and I've thought about it a lot. You know, I think that one thing that we definitely can't do is remove our forests to make way for new forests that are going to be better adapted to the climate. It has to be a gradual, iterative approach where we use the forests that we have now to bootstrap and help along the new forests coming in. So these old trees, for example, they have lived through many climates and climatic changes. They harbor thousands of species of mutualists. I mean, thinking of the tree as a microbiome, like, it's not just an individual tree, it's an association with many, many different species that are all playing a role in nutrient cycling and dealing with stress and communication and helping their neighbors or competing with their neighbors even. And so leaving these old trees to help the new ones along is going to be crucial, more crucial as climate changes. And so then as we're migrating seedlings into new areas, when they're young, that's their most vulnerable stage. And yeah, you're right, even though the project is 100 years old and will be yielding results for a long time, we're already seeing important impacts on different genotypes. And so, for example, moving a genotype from a drier and hotter climate, that's a really vulnerable time because there's frost and there's other things that will get those seedlings when they're young seedlings. And so if you plant them in the neighborhood of old trees along with natural regeneration, and they're able to link into the network of these old trees and be boosted along by that existing community, I think they're going to have a much better chance at surviving. Whereas if we clear cut and make these open spaces that, you know, don't have the networks in them, or they've been very depleted and biodiversity has been depleted, that those migrated seedlings are going to have a much harder time. And so it can't be a blank slate. It's got to be working with the legacy of the old ecosystems to help nurture and move along the new ecosystem and help it change, right? That we're part of this too, as humans. We're going to help these ecosystems adapt, but we need to use the capital of the forest and the ingenuity of that forest already, the DNA diversity and that's already there, to help the new ones along that are going to be integrated into the new forest. I really think natural regeneration is a huge part of this story, that we should be fostering those local seeds to build the foundation of the forest and into which we can fold into the new migrants that we want to introduce. Mm-hmm. I hope that helps answer that question. Yeah.
2: No, that was great. And I think that diversity is just diversity in all of its shapes and forms is just going to be so important to helping forests, not just trees, but helping forests adapt to new climates. So yeah, we should continue this conversation over a coffee sometime, Suzanne. So with that, do you have any final takeaways that you would like to add to that before we close the seminar?
3: After working so long with students in these forests, and that they really are the ones, along with my colleagues, including Jean Roach and Brian Pickles, and people that are my Les Lavkulich, who I've been collaborating with, the students are so fascinated by this and just love the work. And this is their project. And I just want my hats off to them all. You know, I think that these kinds of projects where they can get in there and be part of it and be agents of change themselves is crucial to all of us evolving and developing as forestry, as the forest industry develops and evolves, that it is about our people and our students and giving them the opportunities to try these cool things and being part of the change.
0: These were some of the questions asked by University of British Columbia students at the seminar Dispatches from the Mother Tree Project in October 2020. Also in late 2020, the acclaimed environmental writer Ferris Jaber accompanied Suzanne Simard for several days of field research in rough terrain for what became a cover story in the New York Times Magazine. Here are parts of Ferris Jaber's report. By analyzing the DNA in root tips and tracing the movement of molecules through underground conduits, Simard has discovered that fungal threads link nearly every tree in a forest, even trees of different species. Carbon, water, nutrients, alarm signals, and hormones can pass from tree to tree through these subterranean circuits. Resources tend to flow from the oldest and biggest trees to the youngest and smallest. Chemical alarm signals generated by one tree prepare nearby trees for danger. Seedlings severed from the forest's underground lifelines are much more likely to die than their networked counterparts. And if a tree is on the brink of death, it sometimes bequeaths a substantial share of its carbon to its neighbors. Although Simard's peers were skeptical and sometimes even disparaging of her early work, they now generally regard her as one of the most rigorous and innovative scientists studying plant communication and behavior. Since Darwin, biologists have emphasized the perpetual competition among discrete species, the survival of the fittest. However, an old-growth forest is a vast, ancient, and intricate society. There's conflict in a forest, but there's also negotiation, reciprocity, and perhaps even selflessness. The trees, understory plants, fungi, and microbes in a forest are so thoroughly connected, communicative, and codependent that some scientists have described them as a superorganism. Humans have relied on forests for food, medicine, and building materials for many thousands of years. Forests have likewise provided sustenance and shelter for countless species over the eons. But they are important for more profound reasons too. Forests function as some of the planet's vital organs. The colonization of land by plants between 425 and 600 million years ago, the eventual spread of forests, helped create a breathable atmosphere with the high level of oxygen we continue to enjoy today. Researchers estimate that collectively, forests store somewhere between 400 and 1,200 gigatons of carbon, potentially exceeding the atmospheric pool. Crucially, a majority of this carbon resides in forest soils, anchored by networks of symbiotic roots, fungi, and microbes. Each year, the world's forests capture more than 24% of global carbon emissions. When a mature forest is burned or clear-cut, the planet loses an invaluable ecosystem and one of its most effective systems of climate regulation. The razing of an old-growth forest is not just the destruction of magnificent individual trees. It's the collapse of an ancient republic whose interspecies covenant of reciprocation and compromise is essential for the survival of Earth as we've known it. These were excerpts from Ferris Jaber, The Social Life of Forests. He reported for the New York Times Magazine of December 2020 several days of field trips to the research plots tended by the professor of forest ecology, Suzanne Simard. Ferris Jaber is a contributing writer for the New York Times Magazine and Scientific American. He has also written for the Atlantic Harpers and the

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2: Hello, and welcome to the Chronicles of Autism, where we explore topics related to autism and neurodiversity. In today's episode, we will be talking to Annie Cox and Erica Barnathan from Chime Institute. Hannah, you want to talk a little bit about what Chime Institute is?
3: Sure. The Chime Institute is a nonprofit organization that operates inclusive education programs for students of all abilities. The Institute is known for its innovative approach to education, which integrates students with special needs into general education classrooms. CHIME stands for Self-Child-Centered, Hands-On, Integrated, Multisensory Education, reflecting its commitment to providing a holistic and inclusive learning environment.
2: Excellent, Hannah. Thank you so much for reading that. Okay, so we have Eric and Annie. Hi, guys.
4: Hello.
5: Hello. Nice to hear your voices.
2: Oh, I'm sorry. Annie Cox. We have Annie Cox and we have Erica Barnathan. I wanted to reintroduce you with your full names. And
4: okay, well, I'm Erica Barnathan.
2: Excellent.
4: And this is Annie. Hello.
2: Hello. We're so happy to have you here today and lucky. Thank you so much. I know you guys were doing the trikeathon at school today.
4: Yep.
2: That's super fun. So here we go. Hannah, you want to start asking the questions and then I'm going to do follow-up questions.
3: All right. How did each of you start your careers and when did you start working with children?
4: I'll start. This is Erica. I actually started working in 1988, in the spring of 88. My mom's friend was the secretary of the child development program and called my mom and said that I should apply to work at the Associated Students Children's Center. And that's where it all started. I started working with the two-year-old class and fell in love with working with children. And CHIME actually was a grant at the time that I started, and I befriended the CHIME assistants, and they showed me, what they were doing, and I was fascinated by what they were doing with children with special needs and including them. And so when they decided to leave, they graduated and went on to other things. I applied to be a CHIME assistant in the summer of 1989.
2: Wow. So you're in your 25th year.
4: Wow. I'm in my 32nd year of work.
2: Oh, I can add.
4: I started full time for CHIME in 92.
2: Wow. All right. Yeah. That's amazing. And what about you, Annie?
5: So I started out during my master's program here at CSUN in early childhood special education. I did an internship or like a student teaching opportunity at the UCLA early intervention program. Supporting young children, working with a transdisciplinary team. I loved it. So I stayed there. I was hired, maybe second or third year, I received a call from Dr. Claire Cavallaro, who was one of the directors at the time of the CHIMES. She was a professor. She had been my professor in one of my classes in the master's program, and she called me and told me about CHIME, and I joined the grant in 1989. So Eric and I met then. Erica was very young, and I'm so proud. You know, she continued her education, got her credential and master's, and we both have been part of CHIME then for a long time. I think that with this inclusive model, is that once you do that, you don't want to do it any other way. You know, the children learning from each other is such a wonderful experience and opportunity. And I think that that's why we've been part of CHIME for this long.
2: Wow, that's incredible. We're so lucky you guys decided to do that with your lives.

0: I always have tears. I just love what you guys do there. It was life-changing. All right, Hannah, you want to go on with your next question?
1: All right. What led to CSUN Preschool, and how was Chime started?
2: So I will take that. This is Annie. So saying a little bit about the grant. So Chime originally was a grant that was funded by the U.S. Department of Education. It was a three-year demonstration grant. It was submitted by faculty in the College of Education here at CSUN, and it ran from 1987 to 1990. At the end of the grant, Chime became the nonprofit organization, and we started our collaboration with the CSUN Lab School, or Child and Family Studies Center. So the idea was that how can we partner with an existing early education program to then support all kids, kids with and without, you know, learning needs together. So we've been, you know, here since 1990. So it's going to be almost, it's 34 years almost.
0: Incredible. Incredible. I remember one year we did a little mini documentary on Chime and how it was started. And I think you guys expanded that. But we talked a lot about how Dr. Cavallaro, Professor Cavallaro, started the program. Can you talk a little about that, Annie, with the first little girl at Chime?
2: Yeah. So the beginning was, again, you know, the families who have participated through the grant really felt the need to continue. At that time, there were not a lot of inclusive preschool options for, you know, many different reasons. So that's kind of got it started. Chime has always had a board of directors that is comprised of CSUN faculty, families, and community. So the board got to work, you know, got together and decided to do the preschool. We started then an infant and toddler program under the leadership of a different professor in 1991. And then a charter school that followed our same inclusive model of education in 2001. So that's, you know, we feel very proud about the charter school is a big school. It serves right now over 700 students and really started out of this idea, you know, from here, the same philosophy and approach and way that we are just, you know, want to welcome children and families and, you know, facilitating and supporting everybody's growth.
0: Yeah, it's really having a firsthand experience. I guess we ended up with you guys in 2002. Hannah was 3 years old, and just for our audience and our listeners here, the school is the preschool has other students from the campus of CSUN who are studying everything, like from psychology to behavior. You know, who want to become speech therapists, behavior therapists, physical therapists, and they work with the children as they're studying and getting their degree. So, gosh, there must be, how many aides are there on campus?
2: I'm glad you brought that up, yeah. Holly, because part of our mission, you know, Chime's mission is to also support the adult learning because we're on campus, and you're right, you know, we have a variety of university students who are coming by and either participating in the classroom or observing from the observation rooms and learning in this inclusive environment. So the idea is that we're also, you know, hopefully changing the world by, you know, providing people who are going into different professions, you know, the experience, and so they can see firsthand how it's done. They can, you know, get the experience of how they can implement different activities under the, you know, under the supervision of the professional staff. But it makes it for a very dynamic place because we're also always learning. Being this professional piece of educating adults, it also makes sure that we're, you know, keeping current with what is appropriate, what is being recommended, you know, all the recommended practices in terms of supporting young children.
0: Yes, I think that that is such a incredible piece of the Chime preschool, especially because 0 to 5 is such important learning times, and the observation room. I spent many of my days there, being able to put on a headset and look through glass and watch the children and observe them was incredible, especially watching how much Hannah, you know, I mean, she made incredible, you know, jumps in her development in just the first few months of being a Chime. And being around the typical kids. And I believe that with the first child, what they noticed was, correct me if I'm wrong, guys, here, but the first child was a little girl who was who had autism and neurodiversity, and she was placed with a bunch of typical children in a learning environment in a preschool class. And she started immediately imitating the other children naturally, and then the other children also benefited from seeing and interacting with her. For example, I remember things like, you know, getting on and off a swing. Hannah would have always help from the typical children getting her on and off a swing, and I always thought that that was such a great impact on typical children to see. You know, it might be easy for them to jump on a slide or climb up the stairs or get on a swing, where other kids might have more challenges. So I thought that was such a great interaction, you know, between kids that are typical and then.
2: Yeah, that's great, Holly. There's, you know, some really good research promoting and, you know, really looking at inclusive education. And that's one of the things, that it's not just good or appropriate for children with disabilities, but it's good for all kids. You know, it's about learning about each other. This idea that kids notice differences very young, at a very young age, but that's okay. You know, noticing that we're all different and all the same. And there are many goals, especially at preschool, that are very similar, regardless of ability or disability. You know, children are learning how to get along with others, how to take turns, how to wait,
0: how to play in the sandbox. Exactly.
2: How to play in the sandbox, you know, all those things are, all kids, you know, should be practicing those things. So the idea that they're doing it together makes a lot of sense.
0: You know, Hannah, do you have any special memories you want to share from your days at Chime Preschool?
1: I still have all my name tags and memory books from my years at Chime Preschool, and I really love them.
0: Aww.
3: And I still have a picture of you up on my wall.
1: Aww.
3: I have a couple pictures of you up on my wall.
0: Hannah has so many great memories of being at Chime. And do you have any more memories you want to share that you can think of?
1: I can't think of any memories because there's like a lot.
0: Yeah, Hannah spent 3 years at Chime, and then she went to the Chime Elementary School. It was an incredible experience. It really changed our lives, guys. And Hannah has another question.
1: Okay. What is the most rewarding part of your job, and what is the most challenging?
3: Well, seeing this is extremely rewarding, Hannah. Hearing you and how grown up you are and how much you've changed over the years, it's absolutely amazing. It's why we do what we do. This is what we love. But, you know, just seeing the children grow and develop as they're here, sometimes they're baby steps and sometimes they're giant leaps, and we are thrilled for all of them. As for the most challenging is that parents are still fighting for services and for inclusion, and it's not the norm. And that's extremely frustrating for us, because we really thought by now, it's 2024, that it would just be the norm. Another challenging part is it's always, we have to fundraise, you know, it's always the schools that have to have the bake sale, you know? So that's always, you know, that's, those are, you know, it's frustrating and challenging, but the reward of seeing children come and visit us after a few years and how much they've grown and changed and telling us what it meant to be here at preschool, that is extremely rewarding.
0: I bet it is. Annie, do you want to answer that question too?
2: Sure, I'll add, and I agree with Eric in terms of the children's growth and development. We are, because we've been doing this for a long time, we're getting to see adults now, you know, coming back and telling us what it meant to be here, which is really nice. And sort of a trajectory, you know, in terms of lives and things that we're so proud of. But I think also about families, you know, families that are sometimes, you know, coming in and being so overwhelmed at the beginning, sort of, you know, sometimes finding out about recent diagnosis or eligibility or whatever it is, you know, but then also growing and developing to be such great advocates, you know, for their kids. And that's the best thing that we could do, is to, you know, kind of maybe share a little bit and support families, you know, through their journey as well. You know, I think that the families have so much power in terms of also making it, you know, a better world out there. We feel sometimes we're a little bit of a bubble here, but families are out in the community and, you know, bringing that change along with us, you know, like you're multiplying the things that we're trying to do here as well.
0: Yeah, that's right. Hannah runs a movie chat group now for the Ed Asner Family Center. And every Saturday night, they discuss different movies that they've watched. And they have what's the movie this week, Hannah?
1: It's the Easter Beagle, Charlie Brown.
0: So it's so great. They started it during the pandemic, and they've been doing it ever since, and have seen hundreds and hundreds of movies, and then they continue to have interactions with each other. But the fundamentals that Hannah received at Chime made an incredible difference in her life. And she has another question.
1: All right. What are some of the common misconceptions about autism that you have encountered, and how do you address them in your work with students, colleagues, and parents?
2: I think, this is Annie, I think sometimes, you know, people have seen one movie or met one person with autism, they think that all people with autism might be like that. And we know that it's not, right? I mean, the amazing differences of, you know, children and people with autism. So like to have that preconceived idea, whatever it might be, I think sometimes might get in the way of, you know, developing friendships and relationships and things like that. So we're, again, you know, people like this self-advocates, right? People who are out there saying, I have autism or I'm autistic and this is, you know, who I am. I think that's really important and very empowering for everybody else.
0: I concur. Hannah, you have another question.
1: All right. How do you promote understanding and acceptance of autism among students, staff, and the broader school community?
3: I think here we really don't put a label, because the children are so young. So we don't often talk about autism, but we talk about all the kids and their needs. And we talk about presuming competence, that these are active learners, and that we need to offer them opportunities, that there might be some accommodations and modifications needed for the various lessons in the classroom, but that the children are learners and that they're growing and developing, and it's just at a different pace. If I have a university student who is interested in learning about a specific disability, such as autism, we give them information and we talk about the spectrum. And how, you know, everybody's just like all of us are different. Everybody's different. The spectrum is never ending.
0: That's right.
3: So, yes.
0: Yeah, no, that's I'll just give a little definition here that autism is a developmental disorder that affects how a person communicates, interacts with others, experiences the world around them. It is a spectrum condition, meaning that individuals with autism can have a wide range of strengths, challenges, and characteristics, from sensory mm-hmm. sensitivities to social communication differences. Autism presents itself uniquely in each individual. I mean, this almost describes everybody I know. We all interact differently and have, you know, different personalities. And, of course, when I was young, I'm now 56 years old, kids were put in a different classroom. And I thought we could talk a little bit about that because we have the time. We just have a few more minutes. I don't know if you remember, but Erica, you, well, I want to talk about two things. The IEP, which we could go into, because a lot of people don't know what an IEP is, which is an individualized educational program for each individual student. And you can always request one if you feel like your child is on the spectrum. You can request an IEP from your school, from your teachers, counselors. When we were looking at elementary schools for Hannah, I wanted her to go to the same elementary school that my father went to and that I went to. My father actually went there in the 30s. It was called something different, but I won't say the name of the school. Anyhow, it was a day that we had a visitation, remember? And if you remember, the woman who was giving us the tour kept saying, well, the Audis are in this classroom. And then the Audis, yeah. You remember that? And
3: Yeah, they call it aught classes, and I mean sometimes they're still like on another part of the campus, and they're in the bungalows, and this is why I said that's the most frustrating part of my job, is that I'm trying to help parents find school like kindergarten programs, and there's still these classes, you know, these special day classes with these names. Like aught, you know, that's what they call it, the aught class. It's really challenging, and it makes me cringe. I wanted to add, Holly, that I think that, you know, if we can start thinking about special education as services and supports rather than a place, then, you know what I mean? Then you can see, yeah, some of us may need assistance. We may need to have, you know, maybe homework or how things are presented in school different. But so that's the special education piece, right? Some things are their accommodations, their modifications, their support in many different ways for learning, but services and support, but not a place. And so that to us makes a lot of sense.
0: That absolutely does. In fact, when I came to you guys, I had had a long 8-hour IEP. It was my first IEP. Mm-hmm. We're going to have Matt and Laura on the show.
3: Great.
0: I'm so excited.
3: That's great.
0: And I'll tell the story of how we found you guys. But I, oh my gosh, what was I saying? I was going to have Matt and Laura on the show of how I discovered Chime. And, we had the 8-hour IEP session with, in that first, I guess this is with everyone. So it was someone from the PT, a physical therapist, a speech therapist, a psychological evaluation. That person was there. There was about 7 people on the panel, and they were all telling me how my 3-year-old should be in a ESL class, which is a English as a second language.
3: Right.
0: And I couldn't understand. I said, but she speaks English. She doesn't speak Spanish. This doesn't make sense to me. But after 8 hours, I didn't sign what they had offered me, which led us to Chime. So I was so grateful. Listen, I've talked too long, per usual, but I am so grateful to you guys. We've gotten so much information out. Hannah wanted to say something to you guys, and I want to thank you so much.
1: Thank you so much to both of you and to all my teachers at Chime for being my angels. You changed the course of my life, and for that, I thank you from the bottom of my heart.
3: Well, Hannah, thank you so much. You know what? Each and every one of my kids changes me a little bit too, and I'm really proud of you, Hannah.
1: Thank you. You have come
3: so far, and you're making a difference, and that is exactly what we hope for all our students. So keep on doing it.
1: Thank you.
3: Thank you.
0: I am so grateful, and I wanted to add some info on your program. Can you guys tell us where parents could reach you?
2: Sure. So we have information about how to reach our preschool and early education programs through our website. So chimeinstitute.org. So that might be a good start. So you can, you know, find an email and a phone number in there.
0: At chimeinstitute.org. I love it. And there is the Chime Preschool on the campus of CSUN. And I encourage students who want to get a job there to go apply and meet Erica and Annie. It's a wonderful experience that we had and really changed the course of Hannah's life. Okay, well, Hannah, thank you so much to Annie and Erica. And we hope to talk to you again soon and see you on Facebook.
2: Thank you. Yeah, Facebook.
0: We really love you guys. I've got tears in my eyes. My nose is running. I'm going to have to go get a tissue. I love you guys.
3: All right. Bye.
0: Bye. Thank you.
1: Bye. Thank you.
0: Well, that was so great to talk to Annie and Erica, wasn't it, Hannah?
1: Yeah, it was really fun.
0: They are such amazing people. I mean, really, really angels for us.
1: Oh, for sure. Thank you for joining us on this journey through the world of autism. We hope this episode has shed light on the beauty and diversity of the autism spectrum and inspired you to take action towards a more inclusive and understanding society. 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Join us next time on KPPQ LP Ventura 104.1.
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7: And so for me, believe is mostly, I'm pretty sure about this, but there is a little gap of, and I'm pretty sure about it, you know, there's that little space in between where maybe it's 2% or maybe it's 20%, but it needs a little oomph. And I think for me that belief, what I believe in is stuff that's probably going to happen, but sometimes needs a little push.
8: This is Choose to Be Curious, a show all about curiosity. We talk about research and theory, but mostly it's conversations about how curiosity shows up in work and life. I'm your host, Lynn Borton. Welcome. Come, just to be curious with us. I am in the midst of a 100-day gratitude challenge. Every day I get a thoughtful email from the good folks at Grateful Living with a short reflection and an invitation to practice. It might encourage me to loiter a little longer, to launch a proverbial lifeboat for someone else, or to be dazzled by the moon and stars. The cumulative effect has been to heighten my overall awareness, to open me to more. It's gratitude writ large, a generous, expansive version of gratitude that taps everything from delight to grief and just helps us, me, be more present in our lives, curious about what helps bring us to that place. One day, we are encouraged to activate our inner Galileo and bring our attention to what feels immovable, heavy, then ask, What's possible? How can I look at this differently? What's wise? The inner Galileo thing made me think about today's guest, Jennifer Derry. 10 years ago, as a young mom with two really little kids and one equally new leadership and management coaching business, she had a routine MRI reveal a lemon-sized brain tumor that needed surgery immediately, and that opened up a whole new way of seeing things. In her new book, I Believe in Everything, a memoir of illness, motherhood, and magic, she chronicles that journey, which brought her, among other things, to moments of profound spiritual revelation and an appreciation for what she calls the bigness. It's a story about wonder, but also about uncertainty and faith, questioning and openness. At one point in her story, when fear was all-consuming, Jen grabbed a pen to document the truest things she knew about herself. It's a devastatingly beautiful list. Eloquent every day, and just a little quirky. I wondered, what's my list? In the final chapter, she asks what I think is the central question of the book and the inescapable curiosity hook. What else do I believe? Is there a more fundamental question to ask ourselves? Spoiler alert, Jen not only survives, she thrives. Who better to join me for a curiosity conversation than someone who lives and works at this rich intersection of identity, belief, and transformation? I am delighted to have Jennifer Derry join me today right here in Arlington. So welcome, Jen.
7: Thank you, Lynn. What an excellent summary of a lot of things.
8: It was a lot of things that you chronicle in your book. Congratulations.
7: Thank you. Thank you so much.
8: So I'm wondering, you've been on this book tour and doing these readings, and I'm wondering what you have enjoyed most about them that maybe you didn't anticipate.
7: Something that I hoped was that by reading some of these magical or unexpected parts of my story would allow other people to share those of their own stories. Like you said, I work in leadership and coaching and management. So I'm with a lot of very logical thinkers all the time. Mm-hmm. And I'm also pretty logical. I mean, I'm reasonable and what's real and what's not and what can we get done. But I also have a real appetite for magic and things that I can't explain. Obviously, that got really bloomed out in this experience and recorded in the book. And some of the most meaningful moments have been when people say, you know, I've never told anybody this, but this situation happened to me. And it could be like a life-threatening thing. Someone wrote in, she almost died giving birth to her first child. And she, while they're working on her, she becomes a bird and she flies over the ocean and she feels the wind.
8: Wow.
7: Then she's back in her body, but she never tells anyone because she thinks they'll think she's nuts. So it could be something health related, but other times it's just those weird coincidences that you think, now how on earth did that have aligned? And everything between.
8: Yeah.
7: And it has been really curious making and curious fulfilling to feel that people want to share that with me.
8: Yeah, that's lovely. It's really a testament, I think, to the story and to your way of telling the story, which is very accessible. I mean, I think we can find ourselves in those stories, which is kind of cool. Okay, but we have to unpack.
7: Yeah.
8: I believe in everything, which you call the bigness. Let's start with believe.
7: Mm.
8: What does that mean for you?
7: I think in some ways it's the backbone of how I do life.
8: Mm-hmm.
7: Every day you wake up and there's a sunrise, and then theoretically, there will be a sunset. So far, data is good on that. And that, to me, feels proven out, but also you can have faith about that.
8: Right.
7: And so for me, believe is mostly, I'm pretty sure about this, but there is a little gap of, and I'm pretty sure about it. You know, there's that little space in between where maybe it's 2% or maybe it's 20%, but it needs a little oomph. And I think for me, that belief, what I believe in is stuff that's probably going to happen, but sometimes needs a little push to definitely feel confident.
8: And is that space doubt? Is that space simply uncertainty? Is that space opportunity?
7: Probably all those things, yeah. Or unknowing.
8: Mm-hmm.
7: And, you know, when certainly because of my story, but anybody, even if they're in full health at whatever age, you know that there's some stuff you just don't plan and it shows up. And I think once you're old enough to have accumulated, I mean, I'm saying this as possibly when you're 10 years old, you know, things are surprising. You got a bike for your birthday, you know? Yeah, exactly. That you now know, oh, what is supposed to happen is not always going to happen.
8: Yeah. So applying that to everything. I mean, everything? What is everything?
7: I do think everything on mm-hmm. some level, but there are some days when I need that definition to be smaller and some days where I can allow it to be bigger. I feel very playful with the universe. I think at this point, I feel like I'm co-creating my life with large things. Even if you just boil it down to the math of the universe and the circumstances that have created my life, I feel that I am co-creating, meaning that there's some stuff that I'm just inheriting. I live in Arlington, Virginia right now. I have two sons. I run a business. But I get to decide how I'm going to work with that and mm-hmm. approach it.
8: Mm-hmm.
7: And that is a really helpful equation for handling these really unexpected moments, because you think, all right, well, you're giving me that. What am I going to do in mm-hmm. response?
8: You have a wonderful line about this in the book. You're talking to God and you're like, wait, what am I supposed to do with this? And tell me what you heard. What was the message you got? Do you know what I'm talking about? You got a seed?
7: Oh, yeah. The acorns.
8: Yeah.
7: Yes.
8: You got this seed. You choose what to do with it. I loved this. I mean, choose for starters. But this idea of a seed, which is just nothing but potential.
7: Definitely.
8: And then what do you do, right?
7: Yeah, the part that you're talking about is when I feel that I've received two sort of homework assignments from the universe. Mm-hmm. One would be a whole path towards buying land and creating a brick and mortar for my business. And one is the idea of writing this book. Both feel equally compelling. Both feel a different level of difficult. Mm-hmm. So the book, I would have a lot of control over. The bigger project, not so much. But I need to decide, you know, I've got two young kids and a business and a whole life. So what do I have time for? And I sit quietly in nature, basically. And I'm like, all right, what's the plan, Stan? Like, what mm-hmm. are we doing here? You know, mm-hmm. and that's a playfulness that I feel with the universe. I don't feel very holy or religious with the big stuff. Anyway, so I was like, what are we doing? And what I got was this invitation that, listen, we're just dropping acorns and seeds at you all the time. Pick them up. Don't pick them up. The real takeaway is that there will always be more. And that to me is that whole scarcity versus abundance mindset, right?
8: Yeah.
7: Which is, if you're scarce, you think I've got to crush everything. And if in a positive way, and if there's abundance, it's, well, that didn't work. Let's see what else is coming down.
8: Okay. Yeah. Most seeds in nature don't grow into something,
7: absolutely.
8: But they contribute to the process, right?
7: Yeah.
8: Nonetheless. Yeah. For me, what that raises is an interesting question of like, what's the curiosity role in that?
7: I think especially if you're deciding to pursue creative work, mm. curiosity is vital. Because if not, it would just be a to-do list, you know? So my curiosity about not only writing, but figuring out what to include and what not to include. This book took 10 years to write.
8: Yeah.
7: And I'm grumpy about that.
8: Why?
7: Well, I think that's probably the logical realist, like, let's go, let's move on to the next seed. You know, there's like some
8: the task person,
7: type A, type like, okay, great. Thanks, universe. What's the next assignment vibe? Unlearning, doing a lot of unlearning there. But the book stalled out a couple years ago. And then I just wasn't sure, you know, I was looking for an agent or a publishing route. It wasn't coming together. There are so many X factors. Was it the manuscript isn't ready? Is that I don't know anybody? Is it that my cover letter is wrong? And I completely put it away for a little while and took a fiction writing class. And in fiction writing, you learn that the main character has to change from page one to the end, or there's no story.
8: Right.
7: So now this becomes a very meta exercise in who was I on page one and who am I at the end? And all of a sudden I took out 20,000 words and I had to say which scenes share that trajectory best.
8: Yeah, yeah.
7: And that is why the prologue starts with, I don't really remember what I believed in back then. And then at the very end of the book, you get a really nice, dense list of what I do believe
8: in. Yeah, you really do. You really do. So I couldn't help reading this book without the lens of you as a coach. Mm-hmm. And I was just really interested as you were in the process, in this discovery of, you know, suddenly you have this tumor and there's all these things that you have to do, decisions that you have to make, and how you found your coaching skills influencing that process.
7: I think coaches, like a lot of support systems, have all a variety of personalities and traits and approaches. And while I am always very patient with whatever feelings my clients come to me for, I think the ones that want to work with me also understand that we're going to also get somewhere.
8: Mm-hmm.
7: And so for me, I can hold space for a client with what are they showing up with today, lay out the situation a little bit, but then I'm going to get a little tactical. What are your options?
8: Mm-hmm.
7: And even that simple question, I think, was important for me in processing my own feelings, where some days I was able to sort of just grieve and stay in them. But a lot of days I was like, well, here's where we are. What are the options? I guess we're going to IKEA because the kids need a dresser. I guess, you know, these bizarro moments, but it gave me a lot of strength to feel that I wasn't only lost in feelings,
8: mm-hmm.
7: and that I could move things forward. And don't get me wrong, it was very, very challenging to have young kids during this whole thing. But in some ways, I think it would just be weirder and harder at other ages. If they were teenagers, I would have an enormous amount of anxiety about their anxiety because
8: right.
7: they'd be so aware of it.
8: Right.
7: But with babies and toddlers, you don't have time to be sad, you know, for good and for better and worse.
8: One way or the other, right? Yeah.
7: They need their diaper change.
8: You're listening to Choose to Be Curious. I'm your host, Lynn Borton. And my guest today is Jen Derry. We're talking about curiosity and what we believe. So flip side, how has the experience informed your coaching?
7: For a while, I thought it was a liability that I'm putting this spiritual memoir out there and mm-hmm. I'm already teaching these kind of soft skills stuff in a tech industry. And I thought, oh God, you know, people are going to think, oh, she's coming to, you know, judge me or try to, you know, convince me to be religious or something. That hasn't happened at all. Some of my clients have now confided that they have some magical things that have happened, beliefs. And I think overall, I have just a constant watch for negotiating what of my story is helpful and what of my story is totally irrelevant in this mm-hmm. conversation.
8: Mm-hmm.
7: And that is a danger when you put a memoir out. To what extent do you now think that should be everybody's takeaway and everybody's learning? And I feel strongly that it is not my job to convert anybody to anything. It's more just my job to share, look at this wild stuff that happened. And now you can do with that whatever you like.
8: Mm-hmm. Mm-hmm. So where do you place faith on the certainty, uncertainty spectrum?
7: I think it depends on the day, but I would say closer to uncertainty most days.
8: Yeah.
7: Yeah. I have faith in stuff, but I don't have a lot of details. Or like I should say I have faith in big things.
8: Uh-huh.
7: But once you get more micro about it, I can't define it, and I'm not totally productive or succinct about it.
8: I love that. I was just reading an interview with Simone Stolzoff, who has a book coming out called How to Not Know. And he says something about in an uncertain world, cultivating faith is an incredibly pragmatic skill, which I thought was this really interesting bridge of all of the things, right?
7: Yes. You know, we are in such a time right now where everybody's trying to get us to believe something.
8: Mm-hmm.
7: And that is really overwhelming. You know, you've got fake news in all angles and what am I supposed to believe? AI images, what's real, what's not real? And a large, very healthy skepticism of the structures of religion. And I do go to church mostly for the community and to help people who are in need and those sort of altruistic social volunteer opportunities. And sometimes I find a push of faith in those spaces, but most of the time my faith is in quiet moments alone, mm-hmm. sometimes in nature, sometimes with a client or with my kids or other places. But I think believing these days is having a rough time. It is not the era where faith is easy.
8: Mm. Do you think of yourself as on the curiosity journey?
7: Definitely. That feels like a, you know, you're like cosmic LinkedIn bio. Definitely. A curious soul seeking. I would put that in my skill set. 100%.
8: You have in the epilogue, you pay tribute to somebody else who had a brain tumor and didn't have the same story that you had, and which is sort of built on something that kind of carries through the book and I thought was so interesting, where you ask the why me question kind of in the inverse that most people ask it, the sort of survivor guilt version of why me. Do you have an answer for that?
7: I don't have an answer, and I don't think I need one. It's more just a lot of patients who survive things also have this, which is why me? Why did that happen to me? But then if you're able to somehow glimpse it, it's also, so what are you going to do with it?
8: Yeah.
7: And those are the moments, not to overtax my to-do lists or my obligations, but rather, you know, to really wonder at what are the odds that, first of all, you even exist, and then that you somehow got yourself to the age that you are, and then maybe even through a health crisis. And if you made it through all that, get off the couch.
8: Yeah.
7: Go find something that lights you up and that you can contribute. It means everything. For me, it's the whole point of life.
8: Yeah. Yeah. You have this wonderful line. Again, I'm looking at my notes about this, that sometimes we're changed the most by the people we hardly know. And I thought, what an interesting, lovely invitation to curiosity about unknown people. I mean, the whole book is about curiosity about the unknown, right? But here it is about the people whose paths we intersect and the inflection that little intersection can be. Can you speak to that at all?
7: Yeah, I'm a person that loves reading memoirs about people that have nothing in common with me.
8: Mm.
7: I read about a man who ran a marathon with no legs. I've never run a marathon. Wow. I've been interested. I read an astronaut. You know, these things that are not part of my plan and definitely are not informing a future plan of mine. But I hear something underneath the grit or the self under those things. And I find that I'm able to fold those stories into my own, maybe honestly easier than people's stories who I know, because I don't know if you find this, but sometimes the people we know the most are also the toughest to hear clearly. Family, friends, there can be baggage, but there also can be positive baggage. And sometimes it's hard to fully trust your instinct because there can be so many other responsibilities or, you know, relations or ties. And so in a way, for me to take inspiration from someone I barely know, it's cleaner, it's purer. It's me just reacting to myself in their story. And it's not a lesson I'm supposed to be learning, or it's free of other connections.
8: Okay, we're just going to pause and let that sit with us. I love that. And speaking of sort of putting pairings together and finding things, I'm going to invite you to my big jar of wannabe analogies. Are you game?
7: I have always wanted. I've been waiting my whole life for this.
8: You have. Okay. I'm glad to hear that. Okay. Actual jar. Oh, and you can pick your own word. Pick a slip.
7: Gosh.
8: Random slips. And we're going to make an analogy to curiosity with whatever we take. So you've got one. Why don't you take one out for our listeners as well and just put that aside.
7: Listeners, prepare yourselves.
8: Okay. All right. We've got one for you. And then I'll take one. Okay. You want to go first? You want me to go?
7: Okay.
8: Okay.
7: Helicopter.
8: Ooh. How is curiosity like a helicopter?
7: Oh, a million. I think most notably is that it would be hard to be curious 100% of the time. Sometimes you got to just be sure and cook dinner. And a helicopter to me, of course, cannot be in flight all the time. It's got to touch down, refuel. But it's always possible to zip right back up.
8: Mm.
7: And I think keeping curiosity as very nimble and very possible at all times, but not to over-fatigue it, feels right.
8: I love it. Okay. All right. So mine is shawl. How is curiosity like a shawl? And listeners, I will just reveal something from behind the scenes here. I drape my room, my study, which becomes my studio, with shawls to help absorb sound. So this feels very, I don't know, on brand. And I guess, like a shawl, we can wrap ourselves in curiosity. We can adorn ourselves with curiosity. And, you know, a shawl is something I stuff in my bag and take almost everywhere with me because you never know when you're going to need it. And that should be true of curiosity as well. So that's what I'll say. Okay, Jen, here, you read. What's our listeners?
7: All right, listeners, put your hats on. Fairy wings.
8: Ooh.
7: Fairy wings. Boy, talk about ending on a mystical note.
8: I know. I swear I never know what's coming out of here. So how is curiosity like fairy wings? Let us know. Facebook, Instagram, Blue Sky, hashtag NLG. Well, Jen, wow. Thank you so much for this.
7: Thank you for having me. And for everybody listening, embrace what you don't know. I believe you.

0: 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I'm your host, Lynn Borton. Thank you for joining us here today. You can find me online at choosetobecurious.com. I hope you'll follow me here, there, and on Facebook, Instagram, and Blue Sky, all at Choose to be Curious, where you can share your fairy wings analogy, hashtag analogy. Many thanks to my delightful guest, Jen Derry. Links to her and I Believe in Everything on my website. Thanks, too, to Sean Ballack for our theme music. And this is The Big Ten by Warm Body via Blue Dot Sessions. I hope you'll join us again next time. And until then, choose to be curious. Now, is there anything you wanted to touch on that we didn't talk about?
1: No, that was amazing. You're a great reader. I mean, you're a great oral talker. You're also a very close reader.
0: Yeah.
1: Were you an English major?
0: No, I was a religious studies major.
1: Get out.
0: Not because I'm a person of deep faith, but because I went to college in the early 80s when the Iranian hostage crisis was happening, televangelism was happening, and I thought, I don't really understand it, but religion is this really, really important force on the planet. I want to understand that better. So my focus was mostly in the U.S., and I did my thesis on my undergraduate thesis on women in the Protestant ministry, moving into the Protestant ministry, coming off of abolition into suffrage and kind of finding their voice. And because the universe really does seem to work this way if we let it, the day I sat down to edit my conversation with Jen, several weeks after we spoke, the gratitude challenge brought me what felt like another perfect frame for our conversation. Jen's reflection on what we can learn, perhaps uniquely from strangers, and the nudge she feels to move past why me to so what are you going to do about it, landed on top of the 19th century philosopher Soren Kierkegaard. In his work Either Or, he wrote, "Were I to wish for anything, I would not wish for wealth and power, but for the passion of the possible, that I, which everywhere, ever young, ever burning, sees possibility." So I'm thinking a lot about seeing possibility and how choosing to be curious helps us do just that. That those Victorian women I studied saw possibilities in the societal failings around them and used it to claim their own power. That we can, in the words of George Mason University professor Tojo Thatchenkere, who joined me many years ago, look at an acorn, those little seeds that land around us, look at an acorn and see the mighty oak within it. So I invite you, as I have felt invited by Jen's memoir and our conversation, to look around and see what you believe, and if there might be something more. Go ahead, choose to be curious.

0: Welcome to Possibly, where we take on huge problems like the future of our planet and break them down into small questions with unexpected answers. I'm Megan Hall. A few months ago, we did an episode about how the U.S. only recycles about a third of the glass that we use. But there's actually a lot more to the story. We had Leo Nakami and Nat Hardy from our Possibly team look into it.
1: Hey, Megan.
2: Hello.
0: So, refresh my memory. Why isn't glass getting recycled?
1: Well, there's two main things to consider. First, what to do with the glass, where to transport it, and what to turn it into. That's what we talked about last time.
2: But there's another factor to consider. The quality of the glass, how uniform it is, the cleanliness, and the color.
0: Tell me about that.
1: Let's follow a glass bottle in the United States. Once it's made at a glass factory, it's shipped to a store where someone buys it.
2: Then someone brings it home, uses whatever's inside, and hopefully recycles it.
1: But that last step, recycling the glass bottle, looks different depending on where you live. And this can impact its value.
0: Don't we all just put our recycling into one bin?
2: That's one system.
3: In the United States, single stream curbside pickup is the most common. You put all your recyclables in one bin, somebody with a big truck comes along, picks it all up, takes care of it, sends it off.
2: That's Colin Wilkinson, an assistant professor of glass science and engineering at Alfred University.
1: He says there's also multi-stream recycling. Instead of everything going into one bin, households sort out the recycling by material, and it's picked up by different trucks.
0: But either way, the glass bottle I recycled goes to the same place, right?
1: It depends. With multi-stream, sometimes glass is brought right to specific processors. Other times, glass is brought to recycling plants, like the single-stream stuff.
2: At those plants, everything gets sorted into what can and can't be recycled.
1: As you might expect, recycling that's all mixed together needs a lot more sorting.
3: So the sorting technology can range everywhere from incredibly sophisticated machines that is able to use airstreams to actually singularly push off a shred of glass into the right bin. This is incredibly useful, innovative technology, but it is not widely accessible due to the cost of it.
2: Recycling plants in wealthy areas might be able to justify these very efficient sorting systems, but for others, especially in rural areas, this type of investment might not make sense.
1: So a lot of recycling plants use a combination of machinery and workers that sort materials by hand, which can be dangerous for the people handling glass.
0: So how does all this affect how often glass gets recycled?
1: Well, glass that's contaminated is worth less money. That means it's less likely to be recycled.
2: And when cities and towns throw all of their recycling in one bin, it's harder to sort out the glass, so it's more likely to be contaminated.
0: I get it. So should we start sorting our recycling into separate bins?
2: Well, it's hard to say. Single stream is popular for a reason. It makes recycling easy for households, and it cuts down on transportation costs since all the recycling goes into one truck.
1: So communities really have to weigh the transportation costs of multi-stream versus the sorting and contamination costs of single stream.
0: Are there any other options?
2: States can pass bottle bills, which put a small deposit on glass bottles, and when consumers return their bottles, they get their money back.
1: This incentivizes people to sort the glass themselves, and people who don't want to can still participate in regular systems like single stream.
0: Okay, so there are a few different ways we can tackle glass recycling, but what's the big picture here?
2: The solution goes back to those two factors we talked about at the beginning. We have to preserve the quality of the glass in a cheap way while making it easier for the glass to get recycled.
1: That might mean introducing bottle bills or switching to multi-stream, but there's no one-size-fits-all solution.
0: Got it. Thanks, Leo and Nat. That's it for today. You can find more information or ask a question about the ways your choices affect our planet at askpossibly.org. You can also subscribe to Possibly wherever you get your podcasts or follow us on social media at askpossibly. Possibly is a co-production of Brown University's Institute for Environment and Society, Ocean State Media, and WBRU.
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0: And today we're going to talk about the future of the space program, or what's left of it. Some people say that NASA is an agency to nowhere. It has an identity crisis. Which way to go? Should we go to the moon? Should we go to Mars? Should we go to asteroids? It's not entirely clear. So we're going to bring on two special guests today. The first special guest is an astronaut, Tom Jones. He'll talk to us about the good old days before the space shuttle was canceled. The good old days when we sent astronauts into outer space on a regular basis. Now, of course, we pretty much piggyback on the Russian space program, launching our astronauts from the Soyuz space capsule in Kazakhstan. And, of course, President Barack Obama has put his eggs in the egg of commercial development, hoping that private enterprise will pick up where the government no longer goes in terms of putting astronauts in outer space. And then our second special guest says, nonsense. Why bother with the moon at all? Let's go on to Mars. We're going to bring on Robert Zubrin, founder of the Mars Society, and one of the leading advocates of basically bypassing the moon and going on to the red planet. Well, back during the days of President George W. Bush, it seemed so simple. We would have a replacement for the space shuttle called the Constellation. We would then go on to the moon, and perhaps maybe after that on to Mars. Well, certain things hit, among them the economic crisis, the coming in of President Barack Obama. The space shuttle program was canceled. The mission to the moon was canceled. And so now NASA could be suffering from identity crisis. Which way to go? Should we go back to the moon? Some people say, no, let the Chinese, let the Indians, let the Japanese and the Europeans go to the moon, because they've never colonized the moon with their astronauts, so let them do it. What we should do is go on to the asteroids, and maybe even beyond that to Mars. In fact, some Google billionaires have stated that we should make it a commercial operation to mine the asteroid belt. Well, who knows for sure? My personal attitude is, well, if Google billionaires are willing to pay the bill rather than the taxpayer, more power to them. Let someone else pay for the mining of the asteroids. Maybe there are trillions in riches to be found in the asteroids. But meanwhile, Robert Zubrin of the Mars Society says all of this discussion is nonsense, because what we really have to do is bypass all of this and go on to the red planet. That is our destiny. Well, who knows for sure? Anyway, let's begin with today's program. We're going to be talking about the exploration of outer space. The Indians and the Chinese have made it a priority to go to the moon. And we have two special guests pre-recorded. The first is Tom Jones, NASA astronaut, who will talk to us about what is it like to be out there in outer space. And by 2020, our astronauts should be walking on the surface of the moon once again. And in fact, we may even have a traffic jam around the moon. The Chinese may actually beat the United States to putting men back on the moon by 2020. And not to be outdone, the Indians want to send unmanned probes to the moon, leading perhaps to their astronauts also going to the moon sometime perhaps after 2020. Not to mention the fact that the Japanese and the Europeans also want to get in the mix. So definitely, we might have a traffic jam on the moon around 2020. And then in the second half of exploration, we're going to bring on a pre-recorded interview with Robert Zubrin. He is perhaps the most vocal proponent to put men on Mars. He's the founder of the Mars Society, former aerospace engineer. So we'll talk about the pros and cons of going beyond the moon onto Mars. So once again, our first special guest is astronaut Tom Jones from NASA. The first question for you, Dr. Jones, is, as a youth, how did you first get interested in exploration and the space program?
1: It's easy to remember for me. My grandmother was a big reader, and so she went down to the five and dime store and bought on the remnant table a book called Spaceflight, The Coming Exploration of the Universe. It was one of these little golden books of knowledge that you could get back in the 1960s. And so I was five, and she gave me this book, and it was filled with wonderful illustrations, paintings of what spaceflight might be like. There were no photos because no one had gone into space yet, but that really captured my imagination. These astronauts and spaceships were fascinating subjects to me, so I began to read more about those on trips to the library.

0: very quickly got fascinated with the subject of space science and astronomy. When I was 12, my parents got our family our first telescope, and I became the sole operator of it. it was tough to get other people to let other people use it, but I had it out a lot in suburban Baltimore. And along with the fact that they were building rockets in my hometown as part of the Gemini program in the middle 60s, I think all of these things combined to make astronautics and astronomy a very favorite subject of mine, which I just devoured in school and at the library.
1: And you went to the United States Air Force Academy. Why'd you go there, and did you have in the back of your mind this career path that would take you into outer space?
0: Well, certainly by the age of 10, I was aware of the job of astronaut and the fact that it was a reality and that they were building rockets in my hometown. And I said, well, I'd like to ride a machine like that someday. And during the Apollo program, as we watched the first run-ups to the moon landings, I was aware that test pilots were the ones who were selected to be astronauts. So if I wanted to do the job, I certainly had to become a test pilot. And you've got to go through a military flight training program. And I chose the Air Force, so the Air Force Academy seemed to me the best place that was focused on flying in the country, and that's why I tried to enroll there. By the time I was in college, the moon landings were just finishing, and so it was very clear that I still wanted to do this, and I thought that was a great jump on the program, getting into flight school, becoming an Air Force pilot, and then becoming a test pilot.
1: And I understand that you flew missions on B-52 bombers for the Strategic Air Command. Could you elaborate?
0: Well, after a year of pilot training after graduation, I got a basic science degree at the Air Force Academy. I knew I was going to be flying for a while and then try to get into test pilot school. So my first assignment after pilot training was to go to Strategic Air Command, which was an outfit that was involved in nuclear deterrence. And my mission as a B-52 crew member, a co-pilot, and then an aircraft commander, was to sit alert duty out at the base about once every 3 weeks. I would live for an entire week out at the base, trying to make sure that the Russians would always fear a counterattack if they tried to do a surprise attack on the U.S. So we trained for the nuclear delivery mission, a doomsday mission, and it was quite a strange existence. Every third week you'd be waiting for the horn to blow, signaling a Russian attack, and then you'd jump into your planes and taxi out as fast as you could and take off. That's what we trained for. And fortunately, nobody ever shot at me, and the Cold War wound down to its eventual conclusion. While I was doing that, though, NASA brought along the space shuttle and changed the rules on how you could become an astronaut.
1: Now, many people who watched the movie, Top Gun with Tom Cruise, have dreamed about dogfights up there in the wild blue yonder. However, you went for a PhD in planetary sciences. So how did that come about?
0: Well, to tell you the truth, I was in the Air Force and sitting alert duty, and I remember clearly being out there on the base during one of those weeks of duty and watching the miniseries Cosmos by Carl Sagan. And this was a man in a television production that really captured my imagination. And I said, here's a guy who's doing this for a career, the thing that I've loved to study and read about all these years. And now that NASA is looking for scientists and engineers, maybe I can become a space scientist, and maybe that would be an alternate path. I knew that test piloting would be a tough assignment to get. It was very competitive in the Air Force, and especially for bomber pilots who weren't widely needed at that time. So after watching Cosmos and reading some more books about that particular profession, I decided I'd go back to graduate school and see if I could become a practicing research scientist.
1: Now, a lot of people ask the question, if I want to become an astronaut, what do I do? Do I send a postcard to NASA saying, sign me up? What is the career path? What is the process by which somebody out there can realize a dream of going into outer space?
0: Well, it's easier today with the Internet. You can get on the Internet and read all about astronaut selection at NASA.gov, NASA.gov, their website, and search for astronaut selection. But back then, you just wrote a letter to the Johnson Space Center in Houston where the astronauts train, and I got a reply back from the selection office, and they informed me about the basic qualifications. You have to send in an application, which includes a big civil service exam and a lot of paperwork to fill out, as well as a medical exam. And you just send in that application, they keep it on file, and then every time that they select a new group of astronauts, they'll notify you to see whether you're still interested in applying. And so I started that process in 1986.
1: Now, 1986 was also a watershed year, because that's when the Space Shuttle Challenger blew up on international television, a very sobering event. Seven astronauts tragically lost their lives in that accident. And we sometimes forget that going into outer space is not a Sunday picnic, that about 1% About 1% of the time, there is booster rocket failure and major malfunction of rockets. So was that sobering? How did that impact on you?
0: Oh, it was terrible. I was watching that accident. I was watching with the launch of that mission with Krista McAuliffe, the first school teacher to go into space, with a bunch of school students, elementary school students at the University of Arizona, where I was a graduate student. And the catastrophe unfolded before us on this big screen TV. And, you know, you had to try to make some sense of it for the kids and tell the kids that there was no hope that they'd gotten out. And it was a terrible emotional blow. Next door at the Lunar and Planetary Lab where I was studying, everyone was completely floored, devastated by this emotionally, even though most of the people were involved in planetary science and astronomy and robotic missions. They knew how serious this was for the future of space travel and exploration in general. So it was a real body blow. I had met the commander of that mission about a year before, and he'd encouraged me to apply to become an astronaut. He was a very motivated guy who was clear about his mission, and it was infectious. It motivated me to follow in his footsteps. And after his death, Dick Scobee, I decided that, well, he must have really believed in this to risk his life in such a way. And I knew that my desire to do it was very strong. And I thought if people like that I look up to are willing to risk their lives, then I still think I could find the courage to do the same thing. And I talked it over with my wife before I began applying.
1: Now, you're a former test pilot, and you know when you go into that cockpit that you're putting your life on the line. You know that unlike a civilian, which wants lots of life insurance and assurances, there's no problem. You know you're putting your life on the line when you go into a jet airplane. Now, when you become an astronaut, are the astronauts also told the same thing? We have civilians going into outer space. We have politicians and multimillionaires now going into outer space. Are they really mentally prepared for the fact that, like I mentioned, roughly 1% of the time there is catastrophic failure?
0: Well, we're certainly aware of the risks. As a pilot, I didn't become a test pilot. I actually left the Air Force after just flying bombers because I wanted to pursue this science path. But I knew that the professionals involved in flying the shuttle were aware of the risks. Of course, Scobee certainly was. And I decided that there must be a recognition among all the crew members that what they're doing must register on them as being so worthwhile that they're willing to risk their physical safety, even their lives, to accomplish these missions. And when I got into the Astronaut Corps in 1990, I found that to be true, that people were thinking of this as a long-term program of exploration. They figured that the benefits they'd bring back from each mission would be building blocks that future explorers would use to return to the moon, get to the asteroids and Mars. So we all viewed this as a continuum, and each little contribution that we made was worth the risk of our lives. Now, the shuttle's a pretty safe machine, even though it's had two terrible accidents. It's one of the most reliable rockets that's out there. So you can always tell yourself that it's not going to happen to you, but you must recognize that it's a finite possibility that each mission has got, you know, one in a couple of hundred chances of leading to a catastrophe.
1: Okay, now let's get into the guts of your book. That is the training of an astronaut and what it's like there to orbit the Earth and look down from outer space. First of all, the training. Let's talk about going into swimming pools, going into 1,000 horsepower centrifuges, going into the Vomit Comet. What is the grueling regimen that astronaut training entails?
0: Well, to begin with, it's much like a college curriculum of investigating the basics of spaceflight. So you bring in all these people who are test pilots and scientists and engineers, and they have varied backgrounds, but everyone's capable of learning. And so essentially it's a graduate course in spaceflight and its fundamentals and the systems that allow us to survive and work up there, the space shuttle in this case. So it's a year of astronaut basic training. And you start in a classroom, read a lot of books, get a lot of lectures. So that's very familiar to most of us, and yet it moves very quickly into simulator training, where you're actually flipping switches, reading checklists, working as a team to put into practice what you've learned in the classroom. And there are also a lot of ancillary training experiences that are quite fun, even though they're very serious in mind, like survival training. What do you do if you bail out of a jet or out of the shuttle and you come down in some distant location where you've got to await rescue? So we had water and land survival training. We also, as you say, rode the centrifuge to prepare us for the accelerations of launch, scuba training to prepare us for underwater training in a spacesuit to simulate free fall, and finally that ride on the Vomit Comet that everybody looks forward to, where you get 20-second doses of free fall as the airplane rides this roller coaster path through the sky. And that's both exuberant and exhilarating, and then finally in the end it's an endurance contest to see if you can keep your stomach and your mind together while this airplane does these gyrations. But it's great to experience free fall.
1: Now, people who saw the movie Apollo 13 saw Tom Hanks floating for what seemed like forever. And people said, well, how'd they do that? There's no room for wires in that tiny little capsule. How'd they get Tom Hanks to float like that? And as you mentioned, it was this airplane called the Vomit Comet, and there's a reason for that. People throw up. Is that right?
0: Well, some do. Most people get a little queasy after the end of an hour and a half on that plane, where you do 40 up and down roller coaster cycles to give you those cycles of weightlessness that last 20 or 25 seconds. It's very aggravating to be in free fall for 25 seconds and then be slammed to the floor with two times the force of gravity as you pull out. And when you do that over and over, it tends to tumble your gyros and lead to nausea. I found that I never really got aggressively sick up there, but I certainly felt after the end of those 40 parabolas that I was ready to walk wobbly off the airplane and go sit down quietly for a while.
1: And let's talk about weightlessness. Weightlessness is the state of free fall. That is, if you're in an elevator and someone cuts the wire of the elevator, God forbid, you are in free fall and you are weightless because the floor of the elevator falls at the same rate that you do, giving you the illusion that there's no gravity. Of course, there's gravity. It's pulling you to the floor, but the floor is falling at the same rate as you. Same thing with the Vomit Comet. You're essentially being hurled like a rock into the atmosphere, and you are in free fall. So the question is, if you're in free fall, that sensation is a sensation of dying. That is, you're falling off a skyscraper. So is that the sensation that you have, that you're thrown like a rock into the atmosphere in the Vomit Comet? Is a sensation like the sensation that you're dying?
0: Well, fortunately, your body is pretty easily fooled. Your mind is fooled because you're in a cabin of an aircraft or you're in the cabin of a space shuttle, and you can't tell that you're being hurtled through the atmosphere or around the planet at hundreds or thousands of miles per hour as you fall, either on this roller coaster parabola or, you know, in an orbit around the Earth. So to you, your surroundings are falling with you. They all appear motionless. That's your frame of reference. And so you just appear to be floating. And so it's rather a gentle feeling. You don't feel any motion of high speed or even standing on the edge of a precipice and leaping off. So it's pretty easy to get used to. It's just a gentle lifting or a floating feeling, and it's nice to be able to move with just a fingertip push against the walls. And I find it's something that you actually forget about after a couple of days.
1: Now, you spent 52 days in Earth orbit during the 11 years you were in the astronaut program. So everyone wants to know, if you're up there for not just 20 seconds, but for days on end, how do you do very simple bodily functions, like, for example, eating? How do you eat when your food floats in front of you? How do you drink if water will simply float to the ceiling? And what the question everyone wants to know is, how do you go to the bathroom?
0: Well, all of those subjects I try to explore in skywalking to give you that personal experience of being in there. Eating, fortunately, is almost a non-issue. All of your swallowing and digestive functions seem to work just fine with the peristalsis that moves things through your digestive tract at work. It doesn't need gravity to function. You do have to eat these foods out of a pouch and drink liquids from a pouch with a straw inserted so that food and debris and globules of liquid don't float around the cabin and mess up the systems up there. So it's rather tedious after a while that you have to eat one package at a time. You don't get to sample three or four dishes at once. You've got to eat in a serial fashion, and it almost becomes perfunctory after a week of the novelty wearing off. So, but it's aside from a little bit of extra time and care required, it's actually quite easy to eat and drink. And I still enjoy the varied menu that we had available to us, even though the foods aren't fresh. They're at least freeze-dried or irradiated or thermostabilized, so they retain some good flavors. Now, the bathroom question, down here on the ground, gravity makes everything go where it's supposed to. And as I write in the pages of Skywalking up there, you've got some special training to use because we use air instead of gravity to make things go where they're supposed to. Liquid down a suction hose where each crew member uses a personal funnel to guide the liquid into the tube. And for solid waste, it's blown into a storage tank underneath the commode seat. And then the clever thing about it is that the solid waste tank, while it's not in use, is exposed to a vacuum. So the solid waste is sterilized and dehydrated, so the next time it's used, there's no odor or chance of a pathogen getting back into the cabin. It's quite clever. And while it takes longer to use the system than on Earth, it actually functions quite well.
1: Well, according to the book, The Right Stuff by Tom Wolfe, when our first astronaut, Alan Shepard, was sent into a suborbital trajectory, he had to go to the bathroom. He told Mission Control he had to go to the bathroom, and Mission Control vetoed it. And so they sent him into outer space, where he essentially urinated in outer space. Now, that is not a good thing to do, right? Because if you have liquid inside your spacesuit and you are weightless, it could be a mess, right?
0: Well, it certainly was a mess, and I'm sure he was quite a smelly guy when he came back and got out of the suit. But he survived just fine, and that's because of spacesuit design. They don't put any electronics generally inside an oxygen-filled suit unless there be an ignition source that could lead to a fire. So the inside of a spacesuit tends to be a quite benign place, and the liquid was just a little bit of mess. Fortunately, on the space shuttle, we deal with free fall inside a spacesuit by using diapers, large, absorbent, adult-sized diapers that can take care of that eventuality. And, you know, the space shuttle itself, you know, provides a means to get out of the suit right after you arrive in orbit, and you don't have to put the suit back on until reentry. So then you can use the bathroom facilities that we just discussed. So we're a long way from the right stuff now, and people seem to be able to deal with this quite easily.
1: Okay. Now, what is it like spiritually and emotionally to be in orbit, to look down on the planet Earth as you are in a spacewalk, suspended, orbiting the Earth, suspended in mid-flight with this little cable that connects you to the mother craft? What is it like to look back at the Earth?
0: Well, Michio, this was a great experience. I had been dreaming about spaceflight since I was 10, and here I was 39 years old on my first mission, and as I write in Skywalking, I got to orbit. I was so busy with my initial jobs that it was about an hour before I actually had a moment to look out the window, and I'll never forget that first impression of the Earth. I was looking out on the night side of Earth, and instead of stars, I saw this big round space or gap where stars should have been. That was the dark side of our planet. But on the very edge, the limb of the Earth, was a gentle band of robin's egg blue light that was growing in intensity and widening along the horizon of the Earth, and that was the coming sunrise. And this beautiful, delicate blue, and the fact that I was finally looking back at my planet after waiting for almost three decades to get there, brought tears to my eyes with the realization that I had finally arrived at that moment in time and space. And, you know, they were tears of gratitude to God for sending me up there and giving me the chance to do this, and they were just tears of appreciation at the beauty that I was seeing. And throughout my experiences in space on those rest of the other three missions I flew, the view of the Earth never became boring, or I never became blasé about it. It was always riveting. I had to tear myself away from the windows to go to work because it's always such a lovely sight and so attractive to a human being to gaze on our own world.
1: And do you also get a sense of the fragility of life? First of all, the atmosphere is extremely thin, and yet it's like the skin of an apple, and yet it creates life on the planet Earth, not to mention the fact that the Earth is suspended in this rather hostile environment of cosmic rays and potential meteor impacts. So do you get a feeling of the fragility of humanity, that we are, quote-unquote, on spaceship Earth?
0: You certainly get a sense that the Earth is a varied and delicate place. You see immense variety in color and in texture as you travel around the planet once every 90 minutes. Looking at the Earth's horizon, you can see this thin blanket of the atmosphere. You can look down at night and watch meteors burning up in it below you, and you can see the airglow layer high in the atmosphere against the dark night full of stars. So it's aesthetically beautiful, and you're aware of how thin that envelope of air is in particular. I found that you wanted to get to these thousands of places on Earth that you could see, that the rainforest, the glaciers, the high mountain peaks, the river valleys. You wanted to go personally to all of these places to learn more about the planet, and yet you realize as a human being you're never going to live long enough to go to all of these places that you've seen from orbit. I felt a great attraction and sense of longing in my heart to be part of Earth, and I felt separated from it to some extent, especially thinking that I was half a world away from my family most of the time. But generally, I had this great attraction for this lovely planet of ours. And I can't imagine what the Apollo astronauts must have experienced traveling 1,000 miles farther away in space than I did. And it was so strong for me, I'm sure that they must have had a great longing to get back.
1: Okay, now let's talk about the downside of being in outer space. For example, the Russians set the world's record for being in outer space on one mission, being lofted into space for over a year. And when that cosmonaut came back down to Earth, he could barely crawl. He was almost like a worm. The atrophy of the muscles was so great that he could not stand up. And so let's talk about the fact that when you're in space, you have enormous muscle and bone loss.
0: Short-term space flight doesn't present many problems. We exercised every couple of days while we were in space. The longest trip I had was 18 days. And so if you do a medium amount of exercise for an hour every other day, you're going to keep your heart, lungs, and muscles in good enough shape to do any physical task that's required and also to withstand reentry. And then you can sort of stagger off the space shuttle and get your land legs under you just as you were coming back from a long sea voyage. And within about a half an hour, you can walk under your own steam with no great worries. You feel heavy at first when you come back to Earth. That passes in about an hour. The longest effect that I felt was about 3 days of lacking a fine sense of motor balance. So I couldn't bend over from the waist and pick up a penny on the floor. That would have just toppled me over. I had to wait until my brain became used to using those inner ear balance organs again, and it took about 3 days for those to come back online. Now, for space station astronauts, like my friend Bill MacArthur, who's headed back to Earth on April 8th here, he's been up there for more than 6 months, and he's been exercising every day for 90 minutes. He's been using both a treadmill and an exercise bike and a resistive exercise device that allows him to do the equivalent of lifting weights up there. And by combining those forms of exercise, his muscle and cardiac health will be in pretty good shape when he comes home. So I think he'll be able to walk within about an hour. He's got the benefit of a lot of experience since that Russian mission 16 or 17 years ago. He'll be able to be more mobile when he comes back. He will have, however, some loss of calcium from his skeleton. He's lost some bone mass. Some of that will recover back on Earth. He'll probably have a permanent deficit of a few percent. And, of course, we don't know the long-term repercussions of that. So while he's going to get some professional physical rehabilitation, I think he'll have no short-term ill effects, and it'll only be in the later decades of his life that he finds out whether he's got skeletal weakening that's of any consequence. It doesn't appear to be a long-term effect for these six-month space station missions. But as you understand, Mars missions are an open question.

Well, I'm afraid that's it for the first part of Exploration. Once again, our special guest in the first part of Exploration has been Dr. Tom Jones, astronaut, author of the book Skywalking, An Astronaut's Memoirs. And if you want a copy of today's program, call the Pacifica Program Service at 1-800-735-0230. That's 1-800-735-0230 for a copy of today's program. Stay tuned now for the second half of Exploration, where we go on to Mars. Is it worthwhile to put astronauts on the surface of the Red Planet? Our special guest will be Dr. Robert Zubrin, founder of the Mars Society. And the question is it worth the trip to go to Mars? What about the enormous cost of a Mars mission? What about the benefits of a Mars mission, if there are any at all? And what about the horrible dangers that astronauts face?

Welcome. Once again, this is Dr. Michio Kaku, Professor of Theoretical Physics at the City College and the Graduate Center of the City University of New York, and this is the second half of Exploration. In the first half of Exploration, we began a discussion with astronaut Tom Jones about the exploration of space. And in this segment of Exploration, we're going to go way beyond simply going around the Earth and talk about the possible exploration of the planet Mars. And our special guest will be Robert Zubrin. He is the founder of the Mars Society and perhaps the single most prominent individual pushing NASA to send astronauts to the Red Planet.

0: And now I'd like to introduce our special guest for today. We're delighted to have with us Dr. Robert Zubrin. He's an aerospace engineer and author of several books, including The Case for Mars and Mars on Earth. That's right, we're talking about President George W. Bush's Mars Initiative, and the question is, should we send humans to the planet Mars? Some people say it's too dangerous, it's too expensive, and there are other priorities. Other people say, let's go for it. So once again, our special guest today is Dr. Robert Zubrin, author of the book Case for Mars, founder of the Mars Society, and we are talking about whether or not we should put humans on the red planet. The first question for you, Dr. Zubrin, is how did you first get interested in science?
1: Well, actually, it was Sputnik. I was 5 years old at the time, and I was already reading science fiction. And while to the adult world, Sputnik was a terrifying event, or so I'm told, to me anyway, it was exhilarating, because what it meant was that all these stories I was reading about the spacefaring future were going to become real. And I wanted to be part of it. And so I dug into every science book I could find, and, you know, my father got me a telescope when I was 7, and, you know, Kennedy gave his speech committing us to the moon when I was 9, and, you know, during my teen years, we were moving out, we landed on the moon when I was 17, and there was a great adventure underway, and I wanted to be part of that. I think if we were to have a Humans to Mars program today, it would encourage millions of people today to want to enter science.
0: And I understand you were an aerospace engineer for a while. Could you elaborate? And then how did you go about finding the Mars Society?
1: Well, I still am an aerospace engineer. That's what I do for a living. I used to work for Martin Marietta and then Lockheed Martin, and then I founded my own company, Pioneer Astronautics, which does technology research and development on contract for NASA and the Air Force. And that's how my source of income. That's my professional preoccupation. I don't get any money from the Mars Society. But the Mars Society was founded by me and a number of other people who for a long time had believed that the American space program needs a goal, and humans to Mars should be that goal, both for scientific reasons and for inspirational reasons and for societal reasons. You know, I wrote a book called The Case for Mars in 1996. I got 4,000 letters from people who read it from all over the world asking me all kinds of things, but basically asking, how do we make this happen? And when I showed this to the other folks in what was then called the Mars Underground, we decided the time had come to pull all this talent together and form an organization so that there would be a force in being that could actually try to make humans to Mars happen.
0: Okay, well, let's talk about Mars as a planet and also Mars from science fiction. If you read all science fiction novels, they do say that Mars is a desert, but they said that this is a desert populated by Tharks and Martians and all sorts of different denizens and aliens. So first of all, tell us a little bit about the geology and atmosphere of Mars.
1: Okay, well, Mars is a desert today, although as we're now learning, it wasn't always so. It's a frozen desert. It's a polar desert, like what we have in the Canadian Arctic. And in fact, the Mars Society has built a Mars station in the Canadian Arctic to learn how to explore these kinds of environments. It's unlikely that there's life on the Martian surface today, but we can identify places on Mars. And of course, the news this week is that we have identified for sure places on the surface of Mars that were once warm and wet and that could have supported life. And that makes Mars really the Rosetta Stone for letting us know whether the conjecture that life originates as a natural development of complexity from chemistry wherever it has an acceptable environment, whether that is true or not. If that's true, then life is plentiful in the universe. If it's not true, if there's an element of miraculous chance involved in forming these DNAs and RNAs and all these other very complex molecules, then we could be alone. And Mars is the critical test that's going to let us find out, by looking for fossils on the surface of Mars and by drilling down into the ground and reaching groundwater where there might still be extant Martian life today.
0: Okay, well, for those people who saw Arnold Schwarzenegger in the movie Total Recall, they know a little bit about Martian ecology. It's very cold up there, and the atmosphere is very thin.
1: Yeah.
0: And so the question is, what would it take for an astronaut to live on Mars, given the fact that it's cold, the atmosphere is like 1% of the atmospheric pressure of the Earth, and there are huge sandstorms on Mars? So tell us a little bit about what it would like to live on Mars.
1: Okay. Well, as you point out, the atmospheric pressure on Mars is much too low to allow an unprotected human to walk around on the Martian surface today. So you would have to wear a spacesuit when you went outside. When you're inside, you could be inside of your habitat modules, which are like big tuna cans with life support systems in them, and you would live in them in a shirt sleeve environment. It's actually, the temperature extremes on Mars are worse than the Earth, but much less bad than the Moon. Actually, on Mars, in the middle of the day, it gets to about 50 Fahrenheit. At night, it might go down to minus 130, so probably be a good idea to stay inside at night. The dust storms on Mars occur periodically, but actually, because the Martian air is so thin, these high winds up to 100 miles an hour don't have that much dynamic pressure. The 100-mile-an-hour wind on Mars has about the same force as a 10-mile-an-hour wind on Earth. So they're not really a threat, except if they're happening while you're landing, and then you have a big parachute out, which could be seized by such winds. But if you're on the ground, you could weather them quite easily, and the Viking landers weathered many dust storms without any difficulty at all.
0: And I understand the gravity is weaker, and the day is about similar to a day on the Earth. So tell us a little bit about what it would be like in terms of the day, the seasons, and the gravity on Mars.
1: Well, the gravity on Mars is 38% that of Earth. So if you weighed, 100 pounds, you'd weigh 38 pounds on Mars. So that's an advantage. It means that if you're walking around with a big, heavy spacesuit, let's say you weighed 150 pounds and your spacesuit weighs 200 pounds on Earth, you wouldn't be able to walk around in that on Earth. But on Mars, okay, the total mass is 350 pounds, and it would only feel like about 110 pounds. So you would actually feel lighter on Mars, even wearing that spacesuit, than you would if you were on Earth naked. So that's an advantage. The day is 24 hours, 37 minutes long. So it's really just like an Earth day. People can adapt to that quite easily. And it's all one of the things that make Mars attractive for settlement, because you could grow plants in greenhouses lit by natural sunlight, since the diurnal cycle of light and dark would be very similar to Earth. This is, for instance, not the case on the Moon, where you have 14 days of light and 14 days of dark at a time, which is unacceptable to most plants.
0: Okay, and also tell us a little bit about the water. You said that Mars once upon a time had flowing rivers and perhaps even an ocean, mm-hmm. But what happened?
1: Well, it's not completely clear what happened, but the dominant theory is as follows. Okay, that Mars in its early history was warm and wet because it had a thick CO2 atmosphere, which made a very strong greenhouse effect on the planet. You know, people are talking about global warming on the Earth due to CO2 emissions from industry. Well, and that can warm a planet because CO2 traps heat. On Mars, you had a much thicker CO2 atmosphere, so much so that even though the planet was farther away from the sun than the Earth, it was still warm enough for liquid water. So a greenhouse effect, bad on Earth, but good on Mars. Now, the problem, though, with Mars is that the planet is too small for plate tectonics. And the reason why this is an issue is the following, that when you have rain, as you did in the early Mars, and you do on Earth, of course, CO2 dissolves readily in water. It gets taken down by the rainwater into the ground, where it reacts readily with rocks to form carbonates. Now, on Earth, those carbonates are recycled back into the atmosphere through the motion of the geology, through plate tectonics, that melts all rocks on timescales of around 100 million years and returns the CO2 back into the biosphere. On Mars, once the stuff gets locked up as carbonates, it's pretty much locked up. So the CO2 atmosphere on Mars started to thin out over time. Now, as it thinned out over time, Mars started to cool because the greenhouse effect got weaker. And when it reaches a certain low temperature, then soil has the capacity to sponge in CO2. Adsorption is what it's called. And once absorption begins, that thins out the atmosphere much more rapidly than carbonate formation, and you get a runaway icebox effect, where the more CO2 is absorbed, the colder it gets, the more is absorbed, and wham, the whole planet freezes up. And it's been in deep freeze now for perhaps 3 billion years.
0: Dr. Zubrin, some scientists have said that there is the potential of creating an artificial greenhouse effect on the red planet, which would then raise the temperatures on Mars. Could you elaborate?
1: Now, someday, human settlers on Mars, when there's enough of them and they have enough industrial capability, could conceivably set up factories on Mars for producing artificial greenhouse gases like fluorocarbons. You don't want to do chlorofluorocarbons because they destroy ozone, but fluorocarbons don't destroy ozone, and but they're very powerful greenhouse gases. And if you produce them and you warm the planet up around 10 degrees C through your own efforts, that would warm the planet enough that CO2 without gas out of the soil and start adding to your greenhouse effect, and we could raise the planet by 50 degrees centigrade. We could create a Mars whose tropical regions were tropical and in which there's liquid water on the surface again. And while you couldn't breathe that atmosphere because it would be almost all CO2, plants could, and you could put plants on the ground outside. There'd be rain. There'd be water cycling, and you could start to green Mars. It'd be a tremendous accomplishment of positive environmental engineering.
0: Okay. Well, also tell us about the ice caps of Mars. Some people think that some of the water snowed on the ice caps. Other people think that the water is still there underground in the permafrost. Could you elaborate?
1: Yes. Well, there is water on Mars and almost undoubtedly in both of those locations. We can see the northern polar ice cap on Mars is water ice. And it looks like people thought the southern ice cap might have been mostly CO2 ice, but measurements that we've taken from our orbiters indicate that it's at least 60% water ice as well, and possibly all water ice. And then we can see geologic features that look like water bursting out of the sides of craters in the geologically recent period, which means there has to be subsurface aquifers of liquid water that occasionally break loose. So that's one reason why you really want to send human explorers to Mars, because if we're going to find life on Mars, actual living organisms, not just fossils, we're going to have to set up drilling rigs and reach that groundwater. Then you want to take that water into your habitat on Mars, throw it into bacterial culture medium, see if anything grows. If it does, image it in your microscopes, test it with biochemical testing. See what it's like. See if it mimics the biochemistry of Earth life or if it's something different. This is something we really want to know. We really want to know if all life as it is in the universe is the same as Earth life, since all Earth life is biochemically the same. We all use the same amino acids and the same RNA and DNA method of transmitting information. Or are there other methods of creating life? One of the fundamental questions in science today, and the way we're going to resolve it is by going to Mars.
0: Well, we don't see any liquid water on Mars today, but some people think that perhaps there could be underground geysers or underground hot springs due to volcanic activity, in which case there could be pockets of liquid water even today. But what are your thoughts?
1: Well, as I said, the geomorphological evidence is that there is underground liquid water on Mars today. Because the Mars Global Surveyor orbiter took pictures from orbit that showed channels that have been cut out from the sides of craters from water bursting out from the sides. And these things are totally uncratered themselves, which means they happened in the past few million years, which is basically, from the geological point of view, today. So if water could burst out of the side of a crater 4 million years ago, it could do it tomorrow. And that means there has to be liquid water underground on Mars now.
0: Okay, now let's talk about the robotic exploration of Mars. Some scientists have called Mars the death planet because so many Mars missions have failed. However, we now have rovers on the surface of Mars looking at rock formations. What have they found specifically that has excited the imagination of scientists, the two rovers on Mars?
1: Okay, well, let me just point out that 12 out of 16 American spacecraft sent to Mars have succeeded. Okay, 4 out of 5 of our landers have succeeded. The reason why the Mars statistics are so low is because the Russians sent 14 spacecraft to Mars and all of theirs failed. But in terms of our own record with regard to Mars, we're batting around 700. Now, What have we found? Okay, well, from orbit, we have found water erosion features all over the place, dry riverbeds, dry lake beds, what looks like perhaps the basin of a dried-up northern ocean. On the ground, what we just found this week is that these water features were not created by water that was just there in some flash floods that lasted an afternoon and then the water was gone, which is what some people had been suggesting. But rather, this water was there for a long period of time. We found what the Opportunity rover has found are what's called evaporites, that is, residues left when water evaporates and the salts in the water and the sulfates in the water have been left behind. This requires standing bodies of water that exist for long periods of time and stay in place long enough for the water to evaporate away. And what's very conclusive, what we've learned from these robots, is there have been places on Mars where life could have developed. And now the key question is, did it?
0: Okay, now let's talk about the practical implications of sending men to Mars, as advocated by President George W. Bush. First of all, let me play devil's advocate. Let's talk about cost. We know we could do it. We just put enough money into it, throw money at it, and we could put men on Mars. George Bush Sr., when he proposed a manned mission to Mars, numbers that were being thrown out were on the order of $500 billion. What do you think it would cost under your program to put men on Mars?
1: I think we could have people on Mars within 10 years for $40 to $50 billion. The issue here is actually constraining the problem in the way President Kennedy did with Apollo, where you put a timeline on it and you say, you've got to do this within a decade. And so you don't just launch a plethora of programs and say, well, you know, this might be useful for someday in the future when people go to the moon or to Mars, and this might be useful. Instead, you sit down, you design an end-to-end plan for how to do it, you design a coherent set of hardware elements to implement that plan, you develop those hardware elements and the associated technologies and no others, you build them, and you fly the mission. If you do that, you can be on Mars in a decade. If you don't do that, you can spend any amount of money you like, and you can spend decade after decade, and you'll have no progress at all. And this is the difference between the NASA of the Apollo period, of the basically from 61 to 73, and the NASA of the three decades since. It may startle people to learn that NASA's budget this year is something like 94% of what its average budget was during the Apollo period in real inflation-adjusted dollars. That is, the average Apollo period budget in today's money was $17 billion a year. NASA's budget this year is $16 billion. And we've spent as much money in NASA between 1990 and today as we did between 61 and 73. But in that earlier period, we developed all the space technologies we have and that we use, and we sent people to the moon, and we sent 40 lunar and planetary probes out. In the period between 1990 and today, we developed no new space technologies. We did not fly anyone to the moon or anywhere like that, and we flew maybe, seven or eight planetary probes. So when you actually have a goal and you force the organization to address that goal rather than use that goal as a rationale for doing whatever it pleases to do, except for the goal, you can really accomplish something.
0: Okay. Now, one of your plans, which is controversial, is to give our astronauts a one-way ticket to Mars, have them develop rocket fuel themselves for the return trip. So tell us a little bit about how that is done in order to reduce costs.
1: Okay. This is known as the Mars Direct Plan, and it's explained at length in my book, The Case for Mars. The way this works is you do this mission with two launches of a heavy lift launch vehicle of equal capability to the Saturn V moon rockets that we used in the 60s. The first rocket shoots to Mars an Earth return vehicle with no one in it. Now that goes out and that lands on Mars. Then you run a pump and you suck in the Martian air, which is mostly carbon dioxide gas. You react that carbon dioxide with a small amount of hydrogen that you brought from Earth to produce a large supply of methane oxygen rocket propellant. So now you have a fully fueled Earth return vehicle sitting waiting for you on the surface of Mars. Once that is done, then you launch the crew out to Mars with the second rocket. Okay? Now, because the return ride is waiting for them on the surface of Mars, they don't need to fly to Galactica spaceship that nobody knows how to build. Okay, they can just fly to Mars in a basic habitation module, like a big tuna can, flies out to Mars. It takes 6 months to get to Mars with chemical propulsion. We do not need nuclear propulsion to get to Mars in 6 months. Mars Odyssey did it in 2001. In 6 months, we can get there right now with this. We go to Mars. We land near the Earth return vehicle. We use the same habitat that we used as our ship to go to Mars to be our house on Mars for a year and a half while we explore the planet. And then at the end of that time, we get in the Earth return vehicle and we fly back to Earth. We leave the habitat behind on Mars. So each time you do this, you add another habitat to the base. And before long, you've built up the beginning of the first human settlement on a new world. There is nothing in this that is beyond our technology, and I might add that the risk associated with this plan is much lower than that of the conventional mission, because the conventional mission involves extremely complex on-orbit assembly of mega spacecraft, which has much lower quality control than you can ever have on the ground at the Cape integrating the much smaller spacecraft that are required for this mission. And furthermore, the return vehicle has already been landed on Mars before you leave Earth, and that's actually safer than the conventional mission in which you attempt to land on Mars in the vehicle that you hope to take off from. In other words, here you know before you've even left Earth that you already have an ascent vehicle that has survived the trauma of landing on Mars. In the other mission plan, you don't. So this plan is doable with our technology. It's much less costly than the standard plan. It's much less risky than the standard plan. It accomplishes a lot more science than the standard plan because all the crew is on Mars. No one is left in orbit. We've got the technology to do it. So all it takes is some vision, some guts, and a little bit of moxie.
0: Okay. Well, I was watching CNN television the other day, and the commentator said, well, the Mars rover is going on Mars, but what did it find? Rocks. Rocks, rocks, and more rocks. And what he was implying, therefore, is that there's really not a pot of gold out there. There's really no reason to spend any more money on the mission to Mars. So let me ask you a question. What are the economic benefits? Why go to Mars if it's an enormous amount of money for a goal that is a little bit dubious?
1: Well, the goal is not dubious at all. And saying there's nothing on Mars but rocks is like saying in 1600 there's nothing in North America but trees and animals. I mean, it's an extremely anti-intellectual and stupid statement. What there is on Mars is a world. It is a planet with a surface area equal to all the continents of the Earth put together. And it has on it all the resources needed to support life and therefore potentially human civilization. And if we can go to Mars and develop the technology that allow human beings to be self-sufficient in this environment, as, you know, previous generations of our ancestors, starting from those who left Africa to take on Ice Age Europe, did. Human beings have used their creativity to master environments that were previously considered uninhabitable. If we can do this, then we can create the conditions whereby new branches of human civilization can develop on Mars. 500 years from now, if we do this and people look back on our time, okay, they will consider this the most important thing we have done. No one 500 years from now will remember who was in power in Iraq or Bosnia. Okay, probably no one will have even have heard of those countries. But what we did to make the transformation of humanity into a spacefaring species, a multi-planet species with basically the infinite resources of the cosmos open to it, that will be remembered and that will be celebrated.
0: Well, that concludes our interview with Dr. Robert Zubrin, former aerospace engineer, founder of the Mars Society, and perhaps the country's leading proponent to put men on the red planet. Now, I should also point out that in my personal point of view, I think that robots, especially for the short term, are much more efficient. They don't cost much. They don't have to come back. They don't complain. And they have given us an ocean of data about the universe. The manned space program, to be fair, has not given us that much scientific data, except perhaps for moon rocks from the lunar mission to the moon. However, in the main, robots have given us the vast majority of information concerning the cosmos. That said, however, I also believe in the words of the late Carl Sagan. Carl Sagan once said that we should be a two-planet species. In other words, at some point, we're going to have to leave the Earth. The Earth is too dangerous. On a scale of 5 billion years, the sun itself will eat up the Earth. On a scale of perhaps 50 million years, we could have another comet or meteor that could destroy all life on the planet. And on a scale of just 10,000 years, we could have another ice age. So in other words, it's good to have an insurance policy, but what's the rush? I think in the future, the cost of space travel will go down dramatically. And at that point, the manned exploration of outer space won't break the bank. Now, let me explain. To put a pound of anything into orbit around the Earth, just orbiting around the Earth, costs about $10,000. That's your weight in gold. So think of your body made out of solid gold. That's what it costs to put you in orbit around the Earth. To put you on the moon costs about 10 times that, or about $100,000 a pound to put you on the moon. But to put you on Mars would cost perhaps $1 million per pound. So think of your body weight made out of solid diamonds. Every piece of your body made out of diamonds, and then you begin to understand the sheer cost of putting men on the red planet. However, in the coming decades, and maybe in the coming centuries, the cost of space travel will dramatically drop because of new propulsion systems, perhaps a space elevator. And at that point, the cosmos will really open up to human exploration. Now, some people say free enterprise and capitalism in the form of space tourism will drive humans into outer space very cheaply. However, on exploration, we've interviewed quite a few proponents of space tourism, and they admit that the cost of going into outer space will always be expensive because of the cost of rocket fuel and the infrastructure necessary to put passengers into outer space. Perhaps space tourism may reduce the cost to a factor of 10. So it only costs about $1,000 a pound to put you into orbit. So going into outer space would not be for the average middle-class person. It would cost as much as a house for the average person to go into outer space. So we still have to wait for new technologies to drive down the cost of space travel even farther so that the average person can then begin to access outer space, and not just millionaires going to the International Space Station at $20 million a pop.

Well, I'm afraid that's it for Exploration. Once again, this is Dr. Michio Kaku for Exploration. In the first half of Exploration, we had astronaut Tom Jones of NASA, who's been on many space shuttle rides into outer space. And then in the second half of Exploration, we had Dr. Robert Zubrin, founder of the Mars Society. And for copies of today's program, you can call the Pacifica Program Service at 1-800-735-0230. That's 1-800-735-0230 for a copy of today's program. Good day.

0: Hi, this is Ani DeFranco for Artists Against Racism. Just wanted to say that we're all one people, different faces from different places, but we're all one people.
1: Artists Against Racism. 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
3: Welcome to Ventura Vibe Vignettes, where we take a compact look at some local treasures. I got a sneak peek at a big event coming up in our community on Saturday, August 8th, on the West Side. Let's listen.

0: So we call it West Side Back to School, and every year kids from all over the West Side of the community come. They sign up. They can't always get brand new backpacks and shoes for school, and so we provide the space for that to happen. So they come, their families come, and it's just like a really fun time in our parking lot here. And there's bouncy houses and backpacks and shoes and haircuts and face painting. There's face painting and just a fun time, games, and we want to make a fun, peaceful space for them to come and have fun before school starts. And go with like dignity, go back to school and just look at my new shoes, look at my backpack. So it's fun.
1: And if I can add, it's like we provide really quality hip backpacks and shoes, like the stuff the kids want. And every year we actually run out of the black backpacks and the Vans shoes. You know, those are the ones that everybody gravitates towards. So this is the place where they can get it. And yeah, as Mariah was saying, they can go back with confidence, really feeling like they fit in, and the parents feel really empowered too that there's a community that's backing them up with a support like this.
2: One detail I saw on your flyer that you passed me was haircuts. Tell me about that.
1: Yeah. So we get hairstylists from the community that donate their time. And actually, in the space that we're in right now, we converted into like a little mini hair salon. We do that inside where the rest of the event is outside, so we don't have, you know, blowing hair around everywhere. But yeah, kids that register and say that they would like to get a haircut, boys and girls, and they get in line for that. And they're actually in actual hair salon chairs with a full-on cut. And again, going back to school with confidence, knowing that they look pretty sharp to start the year out.
2: Okay, so many questions. All right, how do kids get to participate in this? How do they sign up, or how do parents of the kids sign up?
0: Well, registration is closed, but every season, right before we start this event, we blast out a text to all the parents that come to our Christmas event or any events we've had, and we have a big file of all of these names and phone numbers, and we send a mass text out, and they can sign up super easily. And we try to go to 500, 600 kids, which kind of go until we go, just
1: Yeah,
0: whatever feel it's
1: meet that
0: right. We
1: number
0: meet the
1: or don't.
0: number, yeah, and then we close it. But anyone can come to the event. So once the 500 is maxed at a cap, then people can still come to the event and enjoy the food and the bounce houses and all the fun things. They just won't receive that year, perhaps a backpack. But never know. Maybe we always have an abundance somehow.
2: How can people get on your list for upcoming events? How does that work?
1: Well, the criteria is we do really want to pour out on the West Side families. So ideally, everybody is living within the boundaries of Ventura Avenue. And so, you know, word gets out between the families. Not a problem, actually. Like, once someone knows, oh my gosh, we're going to be getting this opportunity to receive new shoes and a backpack and haircut and a fun day, it's not a problem for the word to spread. If anybody isn't aware of it, we do share that information at, as Mariah was saying, our other events. If they want, so at those events that we're currently running, for example, we have a diaper program and a food share event, and you know, people kind of hear and they ask about it, and we can easily add them, you know, put it on. Because here's the thing, this is the advance of technology. All our registration isn't in person, as Mariah was saying. This is all on the computer, you know, through a text app. And then we have these amazing Google Sheets, you know, and we can ask all the questions, including shoe size. So we purchase the shoes in advance. So the kids come, and we really want it to be like a shopping experience. So it's not just here, grab, and let's see if you have something that fits. It is an actual intentional purchase for each kid. It's pretty lovely.
2: I think that's great. How can the community support you, or how can they get involved? What are the ways?
0: What's really worked well for us is this link that we send out. You can follow us on our Instagram, but also there in our bio, you can see there's a link that is like a link tree drop down, and there's ways to volunteer or support

0: in other ways, give backpacks and shoes. We are receiving new shoes and new backpacks, or they can show up and volunteer the day of. There's so many fun ways just to be an encouragement to the community.
1: But I do want to stress that if you do want to volunteer, it's best to register before and use that link just so that we kind of know where to place you. Because on the day of, we are in full force really paying attention to the families and the kids. It's kind of hard to, you know how it is, just navigate the volunteer system. So, as Mariah was saying, those three ways to support the event, it's beautiful how people pour out. Yeah.
2: How long has this event been going on?
1: I believe this is our fifth year. It's been evolving in different ways. The way that we're running it here at this particular campus has been 4 years. Before it was like a shoe giveaway, but you know, you just get so into it and like, okay, how can we make it better each year? As I was mentioning, we really want it to be an event that is dignifying. Like, it's not come, get something, leave. We're not making any connection with you. Rather, it be sort of like a shopping experience. Come in, pick out the backpack that you were hoping for. Get your shoes with your name on it that were selected for you. Play. Eat some fun food. We have some games. Listen to music. There's a raffle giveaway. Like, just enter into the joy. That's a big focus for us, to have the community to come together and do something sweet, innocent, playful, joyous, with no strings attached.
2: Sounds perfect. Sounds fun. I'm going to come. I'm going to check it out. Remind me the date.
0: Westside Back to School is August 8th. It's a Saturday. It's from 11 to 2. And parking
3: is an issue.
0: Yeah, I would say get right, like, park on the avenue or in a lot nearby and walk over. But we use the parking lot for the event, so that our parking lot is occupied with all the fun.
2: Come early for parking. Anything else you want to add?
1: I guess I just want to share that, we do know this area as the avenue. Why use Westside? You know, it's just sort of way that we can share that this whole area, Westside Back to School, Westside Christmas is another event we have. And then we offer also a Westside Wellness Program, which is addressing a lot of mental health and just inner healing, if you want to call it, you know. And so it felt like really comfortable and inviting and warm for the community, but also definitely celebrating, you know, our avenue history for sure. So, yeah, that's pretty much it. I just wanted to share that.
2: Thank you so much. Thank you, Jackie and Mariah. I wish you all the best. Just to summarize, the Westside Back to School event is on Saturday, August 8th, 11 a.m. to 2 p.m. in the parking lot of the Community Outreach Center located at 767 North Ventura Avenue. More information can be found at coc.ventura on social media. Looks like a great way to get your community vibe on. Thanks for listening. This is Nadine. Ventura Vibe Vignettes is produced in conjunction with CAPS Radio, KPPQ LP 104.1 FM, and CAPS Media. 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So let's get the vibe started. What better way to connect with my community than to celebrate for over 2 days during the 4th of July 250th anniversary celebrations of the United States of America. The city of Ventura had a series of community events to mark the occasion, like beach cleanups, Autism Rocks Car Show, Pedal and Paint, a pool party at the Aquatic Center, a beachside 5K, a kickball tournament and family picnic, music at the harbor, and a fireworks show downtown. And finally, on the 4th, the big Push 'em, Pull 'em parade and street fair. So many events, I couldn't possibly go to all of them. Though I did hear some did. My hat's off to them. On to the 4th. The Push 'em, Pull 'em parade happened. I caught the last glimpses of it. I couldn't quite make it for the start of the parade, but I headed downtown to the street fair. When I learned that the League of Women Voters was tabling at the street fair, I decided to record at the event. My neighbor, Cheryl, is one of the co-presidents. Every time I run into her, I learn something. I also wanted to connect with the organizations that make our community the special place that it is. So many people gave up their holiday to table at this huge event to get the word out about their particular organization and how this 250th anniversary of the United States connects with their missions, their goals, their vision to help create a more perfect union, to help people pursue life, liberty, and their individual sense of happiness. So here's my adventure recording downtown Ventura on the 4th of July, while America celebrates its 250th anniversary as a nation. Let's listen. All right, I'm so happy to stop by the League of Women Voters table. I'm here with, tell me your name.
3: I'm Maddie Park.
4: Cheryl Collard.
2: And why is the League of Women Voters here today?
4: We are so happy to be here on July 4th for the 250th anniversary of our country. The League has been around for over 100 years. Our real mission initially was to get the right for women to vote. Now we've expanded. We look at all the issues. We study the issues. The League is nonpartisan. We involve as many different kinds of people as we can, and we look forward to presenting to the public a nonpartisan, educated piece of information on voting and all the issues related to the ballot.
2: I love that so much, and I think it's really needed now, more than ever, maybe, but also it's a great thing to celebrate. So how else are you celebrating today? I'm going to ask Maddie.
3: Well, I'm planning to have some fun with my friends, but, you know, my best friends are all here in the League, so just spending time with them today is really great.
4: And we enjoy the fireworks, we enjoy the friendships, we enjoy the time just to hang out and be active in community service as we are today. It's a good day for all of us.
2: Well, thank you for your service, and thanks for being here today.
4: Thank you.
3: Thank you.
2: For more information on this important organization, you can perform an internet search and type League of Women Voters Ventura County, and their site will come right up. They have so much information on there, educational videos, and some really informative essays. Next up, I talked with people at the Neighborhood Community Council's table. What's a community council? I did a whole show on it. 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Here, we'll get the shorter rundown from Marco and Pamela. Let's listen.
5: Just a little bit further down on Main Street, the community councils have a table. I'm so excited to see them. I've got Marco Cuevas. Tell me, what council are you representing?
6: Hello, I'm representing Westside Community Council.
5: And tell me your name.
7: Pamela Hazard, and I represent the Midtown Community Council.
5: And how are you celebrating this big birthday milestone today?
6: Well, what better way to celebrate than in the community? You know, annually Ventura puts on this street fair, and so we came up with this joint community council booth last year. This is the second year we're doing it, and just trying to better educate the community on what a community council is and how they can get involved in their respective, currently one of six community councils in the city.
5: So give us a reminder, what is a community council? What does it do?
6: So I like to think of it as a bridge, a liaison, if you will. So first we get information from, you know, representatives like the city or your local council member, local police commander. Oftentimes we get developers early on in the process as they're trying to build a building and just get feedback from the community. And so we can take that feedback and then go and advocate on behalf of the community at meetings like city council or school board or anywhere that we want to, you know, advocate and do things in the community.
5: Perfect. And Pamela, did you want to add anything to that?
7: No, that he pretty well described exactly what we do. So I always see that we're more like a liaison. And so we provide resources, we provide speakers, and we provide a setting for people to come together and to talk about the issues.
5: Perfect. And how are you celebrating today?
7: Well, I'm right here. This is it. This is it for me.
5: It's a big sense of community here. And Marco, how about you?
6: You know, it started last night with the fireworks that downtown had. Interesting being on the 3rd, and now here we are during the day. But there's other, you know, throughout the county as well. And so finding a way to, you know, maybe go to a local restaurant later on tonight and see if there's other fireworks that I can check out and just be with family or friends and stuff like that. So it's an all-day thing, but 250 years, let's go.
5: Perfect. Thank you so much. Happy celebrations.
2: Up next, I was just introduced to this organization, and the people involved are doing some great work. Let's listen.
5: Okay, I'm downtown at the Ventura Homeless Prevention table, and I'm here with Sue Brinkmeyer. How are you?
8: I am absolutely terrific, Nadine.
5: And how are you celebrating our 250th birthday?
8: Well, first of all, I'm out here with all the wonderful citizens of Ventura enjoying the gorgeous weather and telling people about how we prevent homelessness in the city of Ventura by paying rent for people who fall into struggles just that one month.
5: Well, thank you for doing that. And how do you pay rent for those people? How does it work?
8: Well, we get donations from houses of faith, individuals, sometimes from businesses, and then they show us that they meet our three criteria. They've lived in the city of Ventura for over 3 months paying rent on their own. They've had a horrible thing happen that makes them unable to pay their rent just this month, but they're going to be able to pay it again if we help up to just a maximum of $1,800. They provide all the evidence. We write out a check, take it to their landlord, and they're happy and they stay housed going forward. Over 90% of the people we help are still housed 1 year later.
5: Well, thank you for doing that. What a great gift.
8: It is a joy. We have been doing this since 2007, and we have kept over 3,000 residents of the city of Ventura from homelessness.
5: Well, thank you very much for that.
2: More information on this organization can be found at VenturaHomelessPrevention.org. I'm going to have to get Sue in the studio and interview her about this organization and all they do. So stay tuned for that. And next, I learned something new despite doing a couple of shows on Ventura Sister City Association. Let's find out.
5: I am now at the Ventura Sister Cities booth downtown. I've got Mark Erwick here. You may remember him. He was a guest on a previous show. How are you celebrating the 4th today?
9: I am celebrating the 4th of July today by working at booth 602 for the Ventura Sister City Association. And enjoying meeting all the people that are walking by as we talk to them about the one sister city that Ventura has down in Laredo, Mexico. And I even brought my friend Jana Cannon here today.
10: Hi, I'm here trying to educate our community about Loretto, which is our sister city, and a short, less than 2-hour flight from LAX, and it is magical, beautiful.
9: We're meeting a lot of people that are asking about, you know, having a sister city, and they didn't realize that it was so close, and they're interested in the fact that we're supporting the arts between the two cities and making murals between the two cities that are a collaboration and that students are involved, and that we're really working on eco-tourism and environmental science and working with the Sea of Cortez and the islands. There's so many connections. It's really wonderful.
5: Well, thank you for that. When does Loretto celebrate their National Day?
9: So on October 25th is the founding day where the Spanish colonies actually were founded in Loretto, and it's been 450 some odd years, and it was the very first capital of the Americas for the Spanish Empire when they came out here. So it's really fun to go down there on October 25th. We usually have a week-long trip planned, and I know we have about 20 people from Ventura that are going down. It's not too late if you want to go down. You can book some trips down there. It's a very interesting festival and in a small town of only 20,000 people, but there's direct flights from LAX.
5: Well, so much to celebrate. Thank you both so much. So I'm at the Bike Ventura table. Tell me your name.
11: Hi, my name is Kate Faulkner.
5: And how are you celebrating today?
11: Yeah, I love the 4th of July. I like celebrating the American Declaration of Independence. And I'm a bicyclist, and I'm a volunteer for Bike Ventura and Channel Islands Bicycle Club. And we are hosting a free bike valet parking here downtown Ventura. And so it's fun because we see all the kids that have come off the push and pull and parade, and they've got their bikes, and we're helping keep them safe here while they go enjoy Main Street today.
5: I see bikes here in your valet bike parking. Is it valet today?
11: Yeah, it's called bike valet parking, and so there's no cost. And so we take your phone number information and put a number on your bike, and you can go enjoy all the festivities downtown without having to worry about your bike being taken or somehow damaged.
5: And that frees up some parking spots, so thank you for that.
11: Yes, yeah, it's a win-win. So coming down here, bike, bus, or walking is a great way to be able to move and get exercise and really enjoy your community.
5: Well, thank you so much for the service and for being downtown.
11: Okay, thanks. Have fun.
5: And more information can be found at bikeventura.org. I've actually used their valet parking at a couple of other events. It's great, and I really appreciate that there's people there to kind of look after your bike. All right, I am with some gentlemen that are dressed for the occasion. They are in splendid attire. All right, give me your name.
12: I am George Washington. Paul Revere.
13: Mel Gibson.
5: And tell me how you're celebrating this great holiday today.
12: I'm chopping down a cherry tree and crossing the Delaware on Christmas Day.
14: Lighting lanterns. One of my sea or whatever.
13: Defending this nation from the British.
5: All right. Well, thank you for stopping and talking to me. Anything special here in Ventura?
14: Nothing special, but this man here made all our costumes, my brother.
15: Oh, yeah. Yeah, I made the costumes for the Big 250. I thought it'd be fun. I had a bunch of sparkle fabric. Why not?
5: Give our listeners a little description on how fabulous they are. Describe them.
15: Yeah, 15 years ago, I bought like 20 yards of sequin, red, and blue fabric. So we're the founding fathers, but like Viva Las Vegas.
14: Liberace would be jealous.
5: They are fantastic. Thank you so much. And I feel like you're part of the whole celebration. So thank you.
14: Happy 4th.
15: Happy 4th.
5: Thank you.
14: Have a good one.
5: We are going to take a little break. When we come back, you'll hear from one more organization that protects our hillsides. You won't want to miss that, so stay tuned. 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
2: 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Welcome back to Ventura Vibe. I'm Nadine. I recorded at the 4th of July Street Fair in downtown Ventura and had so much fun talking with people tabling at the event. I was very impressed and inspired by people taking time out of the holiday to table at the event. Ventura has a lot of great nonprofit organizations that help to make our community so special. I love talking with people involved in these organizations. And one thing I've learned over the years, many of them don't just work with one organization. You'll hear next from Kathy Bremer, and she's one of those people who is involved with many of our local organizations. Let's take a listen. Okay, now I'm at the Ventura Citizens for Hillside Preservation table. I have Kathy Bremer with me wearing her Hillsides hat and shirt. How are you celebrating today?
16: We are celebrating by letting everyone know that Kenyatta Larga Ranch has been acquired by Trust for Public Land. And after an agreement with the local Chumash is consummated for cultural access, it will be transferred to Ojai Valley Land Conservancy and open to the public. We are advocating also for Ventura Land Trust and their Wild and Scenic Film Festival on August 22nd this year downtown at the old Ventura Theater on Chestnut. Two showings, one at 2 p.m., one at 7 p.m., and generally advocating for open space in and around the city of Ventura, which we have been doing since 2001. So we are always happy to be at the 4th of July Street Fair to let the neighbors know what's going on in the environment around Ventura.
2: That's fantastic. Thank you, Kathy. Kathy wears many hats in this town. Glad to catch her at this table. Thank you. I had the best time celebrating America's 250th anniversary. Kind of reminds me of the huge bicentennial celebrations of my youth. I want to thank the city of Ventura for all the events they offered. I headed downtown to watch the fireworks. There were so many people out and about. It was extraordinary to feel the joyful vibe. Ventura, here's to finding the big and the small occasions to celebrate. Here's to you, America. Thanks for listening. Thanks so much for listening to Ventura Vibe. If you've got a suggestion for a Ventura treasure, local resources, or volunteer opportunities for the Community Chest segment, send me an email to radio@capsmedia.org. 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

0: Greetings, Ventura. Welcome to the sixth episode of Volunteer Ventura, where we explore volunteering, its joys, its challenges, and its vital importance to our community, and also to the good life. I'm Kathleen Wheeler, volunteer, activist, and community supporter, and this is KPPQLP Ventura 104.1 FM on your dial. In this series, you've been hearing from local volunteers who are engaged in a variety of volunteer activities, from caring for animals to protecting the environment, working on homeless prevention, and others. And as you hear their stories, we hope that you will be inspired to think about your own volunteering interests based on where you are in your life, whether you're in high school or retired or in the middle of your career. Today, I'm very pleased to have Doug Miller with us. He's a longtime volunteer who will tell us about his experiences and about some of the volunteer opportunities available for working with seniors. He's worked with Ventura County Caregivers for 6 or 7 years, and he'll tell you more about it. Welcome, Doug. We're very pleased to have you here.
1: Thank you for having me.
0: So, tell us about how you got started volunteering with seniors.
1: Well, I'm a social worker, an MSW by training, and many of the jobs I held in my career before I retired involved volunteers in a variety of ways. So I've been affiliated with the volunteer community through my work throughout the course of my career, which has been almost 40 years. So that's how I began my connection with volunteers.
0: I meant to mention that Doug is a senior himself working with seniors, and he points out that many of the volunteers working with VC caregivers are also seniors. So
1: yes.
0: I think that's great.
1: Yeah. I think they see it coming.
0: It's going to happen to us all if we're lucky, right?
1: Right, and it's often because they're connected to relatives of their own who are seniors or neighbors who are seniors. And so that sort of kicks it off for them in terms of that connection.
0: Tell us about the population, the senior population in Ventura. What kinds of things do you know about them as a group?
1: Well, there are about, in countywide is the number that I know, there are about 108,000 seniors age 65 and over in Ventura County. And probably a third of those are homebound, meaning they either have limited mobility, they may have a disability, they may not have a car, and so we consider them, they would be classified as being homebound seniors. And of the folks who are served by the organization, there are about 500, 550 seniors that are currently being served countywide by the organization.
0: That's a lot.
1: Yes. And of those, 80% of those are women.
0: Oh.
1: And they are women who are 80 years old or older. And almost all of them have a limited fixed income, like Social Security, perhaps a pension. And so they would be viewed as at the poverty level themselves.
0: And it must mean a great deal to them to have simply have a visitor.
1: Yes.
0: Let alone services.
1: Yeah, yes. The organization, the hallmark of the organization is simply being a good neighbor. I'll call it friendly visiting. They also have a phone friend program so that there are phone calls made on a regular basis just to check in to see how folks are. And then the organization, when an individual calls and asks to become a part of the caregivers organization, one of the case managers goes out and does an interview with them, learns about them. They have to agree to participate as a recipient of the services that the organization has to offer. And then if they're interested, we'll try to find a volunteer to serve and support them. And so there's a matching process that takes place.
0: All right. Like a dating service.
1: Yeah, we have, I think it's 350 volunteers who are involved with the organization. And there's a couple of handfuls of those, probably, I'll say 30 or 40, who are tied to the events that we held to help raise money for the organization. But the balance then are volunteers, the majority of whom are assigned to a specific senior. There are a few that have a couple of seniors, but the majority just have one individual, the individual assigned to work with. And so their activity is everything from just that telephone contact, the home visit on a regular basis. A couple of hours a week is all we ask from
0: so
1: our
0: doable.
1: Volunteers.
0: Mm-hmm.
1: And we have volunteers who they may help with the grocery shopping for the individual. They may take the senior grocery shopping, or they may get the list and go do the grocery shopping and bring it back and help put it in the refrigerator.
0: So you do different levels of service depending on capability and
1: Well,
0: need.
1: It has to do with the individual's need, the senior's need, and the capabilities of the volunteer.
0: Right.
1: I've personally have done grocery shopping.
0: Uh-huh.
1: You know, was with one lady who, you know, took 20 minutes to find one item because she knew they had it and she wanted to find it. And then I've done quite a bit of driving of seniors, and in particular a couple who I've worked with specifically for medical appointments.
0: That's so important.
1: Yes, because so many of them don't have a car, don't have their driver's license, and so they're really dependent upon others for transportation.
0: Right, right. What a valuable service that is. Mm-hmm. Now, when we talked, you told me about an intriguing aspect of the service where people provide home repairs, ramps. Tell us more about that.
1: Okay. So we have two kinds of efforts in that regard. We have a group of retired, mostly men. There are a few women in the group that we call the Honeydew Crew. And they are retired tradesmen and tradeswomen. And they're carpenters and electricians and plumbers who will help do things that need to be repaired or rebuilt in someone's home. We also have a couple of groups that we work with who will do specific projects, larger projects. Perhaps an individual, a senior, is now in a wheelchair and they need a ramp to get in and out of their home. They may need doorways widened within their home, so they have access to their bedroom and their and their bathrooms. Probably at least once a quarter, a crew is put together that will take on a couple of projects. Those groups have also garnered teenagers from particular schools. We have a program called Building Bridges, which is an intergenerational program. So we have groups of teens at various schools who are led by a senior mentor, a senior volunteer, who will take them to somebody's home to do everything from yard work to walking dogs to flipping mattresses, changing beds.
0: Oh, my goodness.
1: We've had a couple of experiences where the front yard or back yard has become so overgrown that the individual might be receiving a notice from the city that, you know, they've got to do something with their with their yard because of the overgrown weeds. And
0: what a wonderful experience for the teens as well.
1: Yeah, right, right.
0: I love the concept of intergenerational servicing. I think that's magnificent.
1: Yeah, I think we have 5 or 7 different teen groups who are from different schools, all from different high schools in the county, and they each have a senior that is their team leader, if you will, that picks them up from school and takes them to their assignments.
0: And I imagine the learning goes both ways in that scenario.
1: Oh, yeah.
0: The teens learn from the senior and the senior learns from the teens.
1: Yeah. There, we had a group actually from my church, 2 or 3 young girls, and they were assigned to work with this woman who was a senior. And she loved to bake. And so they showed up one day to visit and do things at her home, her apartment, and she had planned to teach them how to bake.
0: Oh my goodness.
1: And they just, when they, you know, when they got home, they were telling their parents about everything that they did that day and, you know, how they enjoyed baking.
0: Oh, I think that's a delightful story.
1: Yeah.
0: What a win-win
1: for
0: everyone.
1: Absolutely.
0: Okay. In other words, there are many ways in which the Caregivers Organization provides support to seniors.
1: Yes.
0: From a friendly visiting to non-medical.
1: Yes. Everything that's done is non-medical.
0: Okay, that's important.
1: There's no, yes, it's very important. There's no hands-on medical care. No changing of bandages for wounds.
0: Uh-huh.
1: No showering, no toileting. It's you know, face-to-face communication and assistance in that regard.
0: Giving them some social support and some logistical and practical support.
1: Yep.
0: It's what a range of services.
1: Right. The closest we might come to anything that's medically related is we have a hospital discharge and homecoming kind of program where we might be contacted by a hospital about an individual who's going to be released who has no one to pick them up, no one to take them home, no one to help get them settled when they return. And so,
0: lonely experience.
1: Right. So we'll line up a volunteer in advance, and we have to have good advance notice, not just come get them tomorrow.
0: Right.
1: But, so then it's finding a volunteer who hopefully lives in the same area of the community, and pick them up at the hospital, get them home, make sure that they have the medications that they need, that they are getting settled in their home. And then if there are subsequent medical appointments, the hope is then that that individual would follow up with that senior.
0: Drive them.
1: And get them to their appointments in terms of aftercare.
0: That's a very clear definition of what's involved in the scope, and that's important. I think frequently volunteers don't understand what they should do and shouldn't do, and so this is good that you are clear about that.
1: Right, right. So anyone who signs up, registers to be a volunteer with the organization, is then covered by the organization's liability insurance.
0: Ah,
1: so that's something else that we bring to the table for volunteers. All of the volunteers have to be fingerprinted.
0: Oh.
1: And if they're driving people, we require a copy of their driver's license and their insurance so that we know that...
0: You really vet your
1: volunteers. Vetting is the proper term, yes. They are interviewed by a couple of folks. We have an individual whose specific role with the organization is to recruit and orientate and vet our volunteers.
0: If I were a senior seeking your services, I would want to know that you were doing that. So that's very reassuring. Mm-hmm. That's comforting. Mm-hmm. Okay. You've been listening to Volunteer Ventura. This is KPPQLP Ventura, 104.1 FM on your dial. And we're talking with Doug Miller, who is telling us all kinds of things about working with seniors and opportunities that are available using a wide range of one's interests or skills or capacity. Doug, you mentioned that you ask for 2 hours a week. Are there several who offer more than that? Or
1: yes, there are some folks who, first of all, who've been working with their senior that they're assigned to for 10 and 20 years.
0: Oh, my.
1: We have folks who have been volunteers with the organization themselves for the entire 40 years of since the organization's founding. Caregivers was one of 16 originally founded senior volunteer organizations in the United States. It was there was a Robert Wood Johnson grant that was nationwide, and the Ventura Project was one of the original 16. There are now 1,000 such organizations throughout the United States.
0: My goodness. Yeah, well, the senior population is growing, not only in Ventura, but in the nation.
1: Oh, nationwide, yes, absolutely.
0: And they're going to require services.
1: Yeah. The Ventura organization is a part of the National Volunteer Caregiving Network.
0: Okay.
1: And that represents the 1,000 senior volunteer organizations in the United States.
0: I see.
1: And actually, the woman who is the executive director of the Ventura organization, Tammy Glenn, is her name, is the director or national chair of the National Caregiving Network. And so the headquarters for the national organization currently resides in Ventura.
0: So I've got a couple of questions there. With such a growing population and the needs being as wide and diverse as they are, what do you think our elected officials should understand about senior issues and needs, if anything? I'm taking a little bit of a segue here.
1: Sure. Well, my own opinion is that there are key factors with regard to the needs of seniors: isolation and loneliness, which is then, you know, leads to the notion of depression.
0: Mm-hmm.
1: And so mental health issues are pronounced. Our organization does what we can in terms of linking people to community activities. Something as simple as their church membership, whether they attend a church or a temple, synagogue, whatever their faith might be. And there are many individuals who perhaps used to be an active Catholic and they're not anymore.
0: Uh-huh.
1: And so what part of the community do you live in? And would you be interested in joining, rejoining? And how can we get you there? Because many congregations have transportation support for homebound seniors so that they can get them to church. My own church does that. We have quite an outreach to the homebound seniors in our congregation. Politically, Medicare is on the table, on the chopping block, if you will, congressionally, and a pronounced number of seniors rely upon Medicare, Medicaid, both in terms of their health insurance, perhaps payment for their board and care or nursing home facilities. So that's a critical issue. Health care is a critical issue. And then food insecurity.
0: Mm.
1: So food stamps, if you will, or SNAP, the supplemental health care program, is also on the chopping block politically.
0: Mm-hmm.
1: And so there's a huge percentage of individuals who rely upon what classically was known as food stamps and now goes under some other name. But in terms of, you know, I'm aware of some seniors that all they have is their Social Security check, which might be $1,200 or $1,400 a month, and some food stamps, which might be $20 or $30 a month. That's all they've got.
0: That's alarming.
1: Yes.
0: And that's only going to grow.
1: Yes, yes.
0: You might say it's an amplifier of poverty.
1: Yes, absolutely.
0: Mm-hmm.
1: Absolutely.
0: All right. Okay. Can you give us a personal example of a particularly satisfying experience you've had as a volunteer yourself? When you knew you were making a difference?
1: A couple of years ago, I was working with a man who was in his early 70s, who was evicted from his apartment. And the reason he was evicted was because there was an infestation of bugs, if you will, in the apartment complex. And they were going room by room, section by section of the apartment building, and fumigating rooms. He would not let them in because he didn't trust the chemicals that they were using in the fumigation, because he was an artist. Oh. And he had all kinds of art supplies and artwork of his own that he was afraid would be damaged by the fumigation. And so as a result of his refusal, they evicted him.
0: Oh, my.
1: Now, this man lived on the streets and slept in the parks for months in his 70s. And what he had done was they put all of his stuff in boxes, and they arranged, and he had to pay for it, they arranged for it to be delivered to a storage facility, and it was put in storage and locked up. So while he had access, what was the point? He couldn't do anything with it. And so he had, if you will, some light camping gear, and he just camped in the parks. And so I was assigned to work with him to help find him a new place to live. And so the first thing we did was we moved all of his stuff into my garage.
0: Oh,
1: and
0: that was...
1: And he and I put it in my car, and I had an SUV, and we moved it and put it in my garage. And I would go pick him up at a park, and he would come to my house, and he would sit in my garage and go through things. And really started throwing things away. It was like,
0: extended yourself. That's remarkable.
1: You know, I don't need this anymore. I don't need that anymore. I don't use this anymore. And so then we did find him a place downtown in an apartment building downtown Ventura. We got a donation of his rent deposit for the apartment. We got a donation from another group for the utility deposits that he had to have. And a couple of friends and I got, you know, my friend's pickup truck, and we moved him into the apartment. That was really satisfying.
0: That sounds satisfying.
1: Yeah,
0: and what a, you were his guardian angel.
1: Well, I sort of kind of was. Now, I want to share with you that what emanated from that experience was a couple of years later, the County Behavioral Health Agency issued an RFP for some innovation projects. And one of the things we were seeing was the issues related to isolation, depression, and loneliness. And so we wrote a proposal to provide support services for seniors who are in jeopardy of losing their home. Not homeless folks, but folks who have a home but are in jeopardy
0: at risk
1: of losing their home. And because of increased cost of utilities, increased cost of food, increased rent in some locations, we have working with a number of folks who live in trailer parks. They have, you know, a double wide or a single wide, and their lot rent is increasing every couple of years. And because they live on a fixed income, they're in jeopardy of losing their home.
0: Exactly.
1: So we wrote this proposal to the County Behavioral Health Agency to combine that potential homelessness need with behavioral health, mental health needs. And the organization was awarded a 5-year project grant.
0: Oh my goodness!
1: And it's called MASH, which means I got to look it up.
0: These acronyms.
1: It's managing assets, and because assets are just not your money.
0: Right.
1: It's the resources you have. Your home is a resource. Your apartment's a resource. So it's about managing their assets, both in terms of their health and safety needs. And so we have a team of folks who I'll call it staff a situation, a case. Someone comes to us or the staff become aware of an individual who's, maybe their water heater broke and they don't have hot water anymore, or their refrigerator gave out and they need a refrigerator, or they need a ramp built because they're now in a wheelchair. And so we work with various individuals on this committee to talk about who is this individual. There's a specific interview process we go through with the individual. They have to agree to participate in the project.
0: Full-service case management.
1: Full-service case management.
0: What I really like about your story is that you not only provided hands-on, immediate assistance to somebody in need, but you took that to a bigger scope with a grant and a full program. That's a wonderful story,
1: right,
0: Doug? Thank you.
1: Yeah, I wrote the original concept paper and the original draft for the grant, and the organization took it over. And
0: well, I know that in providing your talents to Ventura County caregivers, you've provided management and administrative help, as well as the hands-on support.
1: Mm-hmm.
0: My last question for you is, what advice do you have for someone wanting to volunteer their time to the cause of seniors, to meeting the needs of seniors? What would you advise them to do?
1: Well, there could be a couple of routes. We're working right now with probably at least a half a dozen or more churches in the county who are interested in starting, if you will, kind of a homegrown within our own congregation kind of senior support activity. My own church does that. And it basically requires, a committee of folks who are concerned about their aging population within their congregation. So that's something that the organization, the caregivers organization, has kicked off.
0: And what is the contact information for caregivers?
1: So caregivers itself... So the caregivers organization can be reached at 805-658-8530.
0: Okay.
1: And it's online at www.vccaregivers.org.
0: Okay. That's very helpful to know, Doug. We are going to have to end here, but you've been listening to Volunteer Ventura on KPPQLP Ventura 104.1 FM. And in this, our sixth episode, we've been hearing from Doug Miller, who has devoted much of his life to families and to seniors. And we really appreciate what you've been able to tell us about, Doug. And folks, next time we'll see yet another way that volunteers are contributing to the Ventura community. Hope you'll join us again. And in the meantime, here's wishing you happy volunteering.
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0: 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I'm your host, Kathleen Good. My guest today is Maria de Jesus Mayo, who is a documentary filmmaker and the mother of two young children. We're so happy to have you here today, Maria.
3: Thank you, Kathleen. I'm happy to be here.
0: Oh, good. Maria is here to talk about her art form of filmmaking and to raise awareness of and the maternal mental health, as well as the stigma that is associated with it. National Maternal Mental Health Awareness Month is in May. Before we talk about how mothers are impacted by maternal mental health, perhaps you can tell us a little about your life and education as a filmmaker. What made you want to express yourself in film?
3: Yes, thank you

0: When there was a video camera purchased for my family, I really took it upon myself to really discover and explore through the lens of the camera, my surroundings, my life. And I think that was kind of like my first kind of like creative outlet for me. And, I journaled a lot. And when we went on family trips or to Mexico, I take my camera with me. So it was something at a young age that later evolved into, journalism, being a journalism major at USC, and working in the entertainment industry as well.
1: Oh, wow. Now, you've made a number of films. What are some of the women's topics and themes that you focus on?
0: Yeah, so I want to start off by saying that growing up, Kathleen, I'm an 80s baby, but growing up, I hardly saw people that looked like me on television and media. And so that really created a challenge for me in my growth, in my understanding and accepting of who I knew to be and my identity as a brown girl growing up in Oxnard, and not seeing anybody that looked like me on television. So for me, I think that really made an impact in my life, in terms of my self-confidence and self-acceptance. And so when I knew that I was going to be a storyteller and I was going to go into this industry, I made a commitment to really be the voice for the voiceless, for people that I felt had little to no exposure or misrepresentation in the media. So my films are documentaries. A lot of my films are talk about first gen Latina experiences. So for example, I have La Lupita, which I did in 2019, and La Lupita I filmed while I was in film school in New York, and I came to visit my mother. La Lupita, it gives a glimpse of kind of being away from family while your family's going through possibly, somebody being very sick, and but also it talks about family wounds and how family wounds can resurface if they're not addressed.
1: Oh, okay. That's very interesting.
0: So all in all, just to say that my films center mental health, belonging, and what it is to be a woman of color, the contradictions and tensions to be a woman of color in America.
1: Okay. Now, I mentioned earlier that you had two young children. How old are they?
0: Yes, my daughter is 2.5, and my son is a year old.
1: Oh,
0: So,
1: wow. They are
0: yeah.
1: little.
0: Yeah.
1: We should help our listener understand a bit about your film, See Me, which reflects some of the women's themes you explore in your filmmaking. Your addressing of the politics around motherhood is an important issue that women share, but it is given a backseat in society. Women are expected frequently to do it all, the pregnancy, the childbirth, the rearing, alone and without support from society, thus creating an imbalance of responsibilities. Could you talk about the notion of motherhood as political, even though it's not usually thought about this way?
0: Yeah, absolutely. So we as mothers, we give life, we bring life, we are in charge of guiding our children. And I think that mothers that are pregnant, that are afraid to go to hospitals, that are afraid to receive care, there are women that are having issues regulating, the bullying that is happening at schools, that their children are experiencing. And motherhood is definitely political because, there is a disparity in the kind of care that you receive.

0: depending on what zip code you live in. The type of care I received, prenatal care was vastly different in both counties. And so when there are, in this time where you're pregnant and it's such a sacred time, an important time to receive the utmost quality care, we still see in America, for example, Black women are at the most risk of losing their life when bearing children at a hospital. So there are a lot of disparities that sadly, that come down to politics, whether it's the research that go into women's bodies, the research that goes into maternal mental health disorders, the policies and the care that women are given, or the lack of care that women are given because of, race, age, and things like that that affect us politically.
1: Okay, wow. Well, now you did this film while pregnant with your first baby, right? That pregnancy is a time when women seem to get closer to their own mothers, maybe because we've become aware of a shared experience. Did you think about your mother's pregnancies, for example, before you were pregnant yourself?
0: So I'm glad you said seem in that sentence because I think seem is a key word here. And I think that we forget that there's so much marketing of motherhood that we receive, as in this country, the ways that patriarchy has shaped motherhood through media, through marketing, through capitalism. And I think that because of just the plethora of images and narratives that were thrown at, because of the narrative that is being thrown out there, I feel that there is not a full spectrum and range of motherhood experiences. For example, when I, when I got pregnant and I was like researching online, I couldn't really relate to any of the content I was reading because it was either an expert telling me how to feel, it was experience or a person that I couldn't relate to. So I feel that your question was, during this time, we seem to be get closer to our moms, but I think that is something that the narrative kind of forces is for like a narrative we're fed into versus acceptance that there's so many different experiences to motherhood and range of experience that there is.
1: Right. Well, so, well, let's just be specific here. What was it like filming your mother, talking about the universal reality of pregnancy, and at the same time bringing new life into the world?
0: Well, I'll be honest with you. There is so much happening while you're pregnant. Your hormones are going crazy. You
1: Right.
0: know, your changes are happening at a like a tremendous speed, emotional, physical, everything at one time. So I think when I was in it was just like because I was in a program, I was in my MFA program at Santa Cruz, I had it more of like a to-do list, like getting, I had it was a very, I would say unorthodox way of filming and being pregnant. I know there are women that have done it, but I kind of was very, I had a plan. So I was kind of going through the to-do list, and sometimes my body, my emotions, it was hard to connect to myself and catch up to what I was doing in the moment. But now that I look at it, I think of, wow, the strength I had to do that, while so many things were going on in my life, while my identity was changing, right? Being a one person to growing a baby inside of me. But yeah, I feel like it was, now I look at it, I'm like, wow, how did I do it? But it was a lot. It was a lot. I was going to school, I was working, I was being a partner. I was, you know, I had a child in me that I was trying to be healthy for, and it was just a lot going on. And also living in two different counties, right? Managing my pregnancy.
1: Right. Well, it sounds like a lot, but like many women, you managed to juggle it.
0: So, yeah, absolutely.
1: I was interested in your existential thinking in the film. Could you tell your listeners about the idea here that the soul is here to learn? Why is a mother so powerful in this particular belief system?
0: Yeah, well, our mother is our first home, right? Our first guide into life, our first guide into how we see the world, how they experience it. And it is known, you know, when you are during the gestational period, when, you know, when you are pregnant, you know, even the first, I think, 6 months after you give birth, the baby still feels extremely connected to the mom. So even though they are outside of your physical body, they're still feeling everything the mom feels. So I think, you know, a mother's mental health is extremely important during this phase. And I think one of the sad things, I think, is that we've lost the sense of community and how a community should, you know, support mothers,
1: right,
0: and support them, help them, and how in community we raise children, right? And so I think that that's something that has been lost, that I myself am trying to also relearn in my process, and accept the help from others and ask for help in raising my children.
1: Okay. A new baby is supposed to fill mom with unremitting joy. Again, here's the image that we're subjected to. But that's not always the case, right? Even though you love the baby, it is, in fact, very common for the new mother to experience postpartum depression or maternal mental health issues. Now, you address the issue of maternal mental health through your own experience. You'd like to raise awareness to this common but underdiagnosed condition. Well, probably underdiagnosed because we're supposed to be feeling this unremitting joy. Maybe we can start by listing some of the signs or symptoms that new mothers with postpartum depression experience.
0: Yeah, so some of the symptoms could be isolation, social isolation, experiencing difficulty sleeping, difficulty taking care of yourself, the baby, or the family, feelings of worthlessness or guilt, difficulty focusing or making decisions, experiencing aches or pains, including headaches without reason. So there are a number of factors. And something I do want to add to that is the risk there. There are also risk factors that put you more vulnerable for mental health disorders.
1: What are the risk factors?
0: So if you, for example, have a poor relationship with your partner, if you're experiencing stress, if you have a history of sexual abuse, if you also are experiencing economic hardships, these are all like risk factors that can increase your possibility of maternal mental health disorder.
1: Okay, well, we're going to leave that here for a moment while we take a station ID. This is KPPQ LP Ventura 104.1 FM, and we're in the women's room where we appreciate and support each other. I'm your host, Kathleen Good. Maria is here to talk about her art form of filmmaking and to raise awareness about postpartum depression, or also known as maternal mental health, and the stigma that is associated with it. Okay, and we're back, and we were talking about some of the risk factors that a new mother might have for developing postpartum depression. So I wonder if you could speak to one or more of these from your personal experience.
0: Yeah, and I just want to, say a disclaimer. I'm not a medical professional. I'm speaking on my own experience here, and also being conscious that I do have two young children, so I am still in a very vulnerable state, right? Vulnerable state that things can trigger me. But with my first child, I feel like I did experience symptoms of postpartum depression, and the way that I flagged those was because prior to being pregnant, I did a lot of work on myself. I did a lot of mindfulness work, meditation, women's retreats, you name it. Like, I was doing a lot of work on myself. And once I, shortly after being pregnant, I had crying spells. I had there was a lot of like anger and towards not necessarily my child, but the different my lifestyle now, know, being tethered to a child, right? The idea of being tethered and just that adjustment of becoming a mom. So
1: the
0: I would say the biggest would be crying spells and just knowing myself as somebody that takes care of myself, but really just feeling very alone and almost ashamed about what I was going through.
1: Oh, wow. So, and that brings up my very next question. How was it for you after the freedom of living the creative life in New York City to take on this responsibility of having two babies very close together?
0: I mean, New York, like, I say something in Spanish is todo a su tiempo, like everything has its moment and its chapter in life, right? And New York was an amazing chapter for me as a single woman, as an artist, as a creative. And I lived there, up until 2021, a year after the pandemic. I traveled to Mexico and just did some traveling before I started school at UC Santa Cruz. So I did have a chance to live in Santa Cruz, and while I was pregnant, and Mia grew up there her first 6 months of life, and I mean Santa Cruz is a whole different world than New York City,
1: right?
0: But I am so grateful for that experience because it was a great artist community. I was in nature, I was in the redwoods, like I fed off all of that, and so I think it was a great kind of like bookmark my time, from being in New York to moving back to California. Life is definitely different, now as a mom, and I'm still kind of getting used to that, that life's, I feel like I am sitting in it a little more with more play and curiosity and vigor, and I'm grateful for that. And my life in New York was definitely different, and now my life as a mom is different, and I'm blessed, and my children allow me to see life in a childlike manner now that I feel like I didn't have before.
1: Oh, okay. Now, this is just a personal question that I thought about. And now, does the maternal mental health issues, do they eventually pass? Like maybe as the babies grow and become more self-sufficient? Or do you feel that having some treatment or therapy is the best way to feel better?
0: It's different for everybody. Treatment, I think I will say there's a lot of lack of information out there. One, because like I said, when there is a lack of people not reporting it, you know, misreporting of who is suffering, when there's a stigma around it, when women don't want to speak about it, there's so much silence around it. All that affects our research, all that affects the information that gets trickled down from like academics, researchers into the public eye, right? So so you're asking about what's the best treatment. So I don't know if we have the answer to that. I mean, I think that there are a lot of professional recommendations and opinions, but I honestly don't think that we have a comprehensive grasp on what is happening.
1: Meaning the mothers.
0: Yeah.
1: Yeah. Okay.
0: And the communities that it is affecting, and the care or the solutions are not all comprehensively there. Now, right now, you know, typically what it involves is treatment involves a combination of strategies, including psychotherapy. It could be cognitive. It could be interpersonal therapy, support groups, medication. I really tried different, you know, remedies for stress and anxiety, like CBD oils, but support and community have been recently like the most impactful for me.
1: Wow. Okay. So tell your listener a little bit about how you put See Me, the movie, together. Now, how did you get your mother to be in it, for example? I just love the scenes where she is cutting cactus for Napolitos and folding dozens of onesies. For those who haven't had a baby, that's a one-piece little a kind of jumpsuit that babies wear. But anyway, how did you go about putting that together? Give us some insights.
0: So to give the listener some insight, you know, See Me is a meditation on motherhood.
1: Uh-huh.
0: It takes a look at societal expectations on expecting mothers, pregnancy culture in America, intergenerational relationships, and often complex relationship between mom and daughters, which, you know, I feel like I have a complex relationship with my mom.
1: Mm-hmm.
0: Not good, not bad, just complex. You mm-hmm. know, we love hard, and she is also, you know, she's an immigrant. She's a tough lady. She's been very tough on me growing up because she, like, I know she wants the best for me, right? And so with that, I think my mom definitely comes up as, you know, a very resilient woman, but she's also my biggest advocate. So she is my biggest advocate in my art. And so when I was in my MFA program, we had to deliver a project. And so I was doing a project focused on decolonial healing and community. And so I had to shift that to my experience as a Latina, as a first gen Latina pregnant, because I knew there's not a lot of stories out there that give this insight or this experience. And I knew that there was something to be said about that. So that's how it kind of came about.
1: Okay. We only have about 1 minute left. So if you could just tell us a little bit about how this film, did it help you to make and share this film?
0: Yes. So how did this film help me?
1: Yeah. Yeah.
0: Oh my goodness. So many ways. I think I have a new appreciation for the resilience a woman have, the resilience that we have as mothers to do the best for our children, as mothers, as stewards of our children and stewards of each other. Right. Cause, just noticing the lack of information out there, the disparities in across communities has made me, I feel like, angrier and more passionate. So as an artist, I feel like called to speak on issues that I feel personally affect me and affect others. And so it's taught me how to standing my truth and express my voice.
1: Okay, well, thank you very much for coming in today, Maria de Jesus Mayo, filmmaker, to tell us about your work as a documentary filmmaker and also for bringing awareness to maternal mental health issues. May is Maternal Mental Health Awareness Month. And just quickly, how, if you want to give us your email, if listeners want to get in touch with you, if they have comments or questions.
0: Sure. So my website is simithefilm.com, S-I-M-I, thefilm.com. And you can get in touch with me there. And I also have an IG, simithefilm.
1: Okay. 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I'm your host, Kathleen Good.
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3: Hi, I'm Jackie Tantillo, and this is Should Have Listened to My Mother. One episode is not nearly enough time to touch on all that my guest has accomplished and still actively involved in today. But we're going to shed some light on where and how all this began. A single mother who, out of desperation at a moment when she saw her life as she knew it come crashing down, she couldn't possibly know the profound effect she'd have on the lives of tens of thousands of wrongfully incarcerated men and women. Jessica Jackson is a human rights attorney and COO and chief advocacy officer for Reform Alliance. Their mission is to create a bipartisan collaborative organization working to reform probation and parole as we know it by changing the laws, the systems, and culture to create pathways to work and well-being. It all began with getting her GED, or maybe it was her husband getting arrested. So when your children say to you, "Mom and Dad, I'm dropping out of high school," don't worry about it because you have no idea what the future brings. Anything and everything is possible. Jessica Jackson, welcome to Should Have Listened to My Mother.
4: Thank you for having me on.
3: Can we start off, please, with your mom's name?
4: Sure. My mom's name is Maria Ekstrand, and she is from Stockholm, Sweden, and has been just a force in my life and in many others.
3: And where? How did you refer to your mom growing up?
4: You know, that's interesting that you asked that. I actually did not call her mom. We called her Mia, which was her nickname for Maria.
3: From when all you remember, it was always Mia.
4: Yeah, I'm sure I probably said Mama when she was little, and at some point as a adult, I started saying Mom. But growing up, I always called her Mia.
3: That's pretty great. I like that. Our mom asked us to start calling her Linda. You know, say from middle school on, it was like, okay. Whatever
4: well,
3: makes you happy.
4: I think her point was, you know, if you're in a grocery store and you yell Mom, 100 women are going to look for you, right? but if you yell Mia, only one was coming. So, yeah.
3: My boys, interesting, call me by my first name and I automatically will turn, right?
4: Yeah.
3: So it's the exact same thing. And did you grow up speaking Swedish at home?
4: You know, with my grandparents, I spoke Swedish until we moved out to California. So I was probably 3 or 4 years old. But in our home, we spoke English. I think when I was younger, I was mixing the two up quite a bit. So they decided, you know, to keep me with English and make sure that I had that down first. But my mom did work really hard to make sure that we continued to have ties to Sweden. You know, we maintained our citizenship with Sweden. All three of us ended up, my siblings and I ended up going over to Sweden for some period of time. You know, we all participated in Swedish holiday events through the Swedish Women's Association when we were growing up, and she certainly worked hard to instill the culture in all of us.
3: From what I know, the two of you are very similar in what your aspirations were for the world and to fulfill yourselves. Am I right? In helping people?
4: Yeah. Yeah. You know, it's interesting because my path, I think, was a lot bumpier than my mom's was, just in the decisions I made and in different roads traveled. Hers was a lot more straighter shot, which was pretty intimidating when I was younger and trying to find my way, because here she was, she had always been, you know, just brilliant, and she'd always been such a good student, and you know, Phi Beta Kappa, and just incredible student. And you know, I felt like she had kind of had her purpose and known what she wanted to do, whereas I was a little bit more lost along the way and faltered quite a bit. But we definitely ended up doing very similar work, even down to the fact that, you know, the populations we work with, her with people with HIV and AIDS, and me with people in prisons, have a lot of the same issues when it comes to stigma and, you know, need for educating legislators and policy reform, and a lack of government funding, and oftentimes, you know, a difficult uphill battle when it comes to public opinion and media. And, you know, I think she was a pioneer in her field in a very exciting time. She was involved very early in the AIDS epidemic, and, you know, obviously incarceration's been around forever. So we certainly came into our fields at different points, but I think that we both have the same aspirations, as you said, for helping people and leaving a mark.
3: Was it something that she would speak to you and your siblings? You know, my mom would say to us, I'm the youngest of seven, so it was, okay, 10% of your 50-cent allowance, you have to put in this tin for charity. But she would say, what have you done for the world today? Or what are you doing to help the world? And as a little kid, you're like, wow, that's a pretty big question. So did she talk about that, the world, and you compared to the world, or...
4: Yeah, you know,
3: spreading your tentacles out and things like that.
4: My mom had me pretty young. She had me at 25. She was in grad school. I was definitely not planned, but you know, 6 days after she had me, she was back in the classroom holding me. Luckily, I was a little 5-pound thing, so I don't think I made too much noise. She just sort of continued from there, right? She went and did her postdoc in Mississippi. She went out to San Francisco, again, early in the AIDS epidemic. You know, she was just sort of bringing me along with her because she didn't really have a whole lot of support. She didn't really have, you know, family out in San Francisco or anything like that. And so I don't think it was so much that my mom talked to us. I think it was more that she showed us, right? Like, some of my earliest memories are going to World AIDS conferences with my mom, watching her speak or being at her office. And, you know, it was primarily gay men who were there working, and many of them were positive of HIV. And I got to know them. I got to know their stories. One of her close colleagues passed away when I was very, very young. And I remember, you know, that from AIDS. And I remember that. And I remember the AIDS quilt. And I remember another time when I don't think I could have been more than 8, 9, 10, somewhere around there. And we went to a hospice to get somebody who had AIDS. And we were taking him to a temple. He was a Hindu, and we were taking him to a temple. And I just remember how frail he was, and helping, you know, my mom said, help him down the stairs. And I was trying to help him down the stairs. And I more so saw what she was doing and saw it through the lens of other people telling me. I had conversations with people she was helping or her colleagues when I was around the office. And it never really was that she was like telling me, oh, you need to go out and change the world. It was that she was showing me how to do it.
3: and the impact that she was making on other people's lives. It's that common thread of the compassion and understanding. Not that she knew these people before they were sick, but just getting to know them.
4: Yeah.
3: And seeing and feeling the suffering that they were going through, because back then we knew their future basically, and it wasn't bright. We didn't have the cure so much so yet.
4: Right.
3: And the same for today. We have medications that can prevent the progression of the disease, but it's a matter of determination, never giving up, believing in what you're doing, maybe.
4: Absolutely. And I think, you know, the other thing that's interesting is people often ask me, you know, how did you become so resilient, right? I've done things that, you know, by all accounts, I shouldn't have been able to do, right? Like convincing Trump to, you know, let people out of prison. And I think that comes from my mother too. I think my mom had this resilience to her, has this resilience to her. And growing up, she didn't tell us, oh, you can do anything or anything, you know, anything cliche like that. She just showed us, right? Like I felt as though growing up, there was nothing that my mother couldn't do, that she couldn't get done. Like she never let any obstacles stop her from accomplishing what she wanted to accomplish. And if I came home and was complaining, you know, oh, I couldn't get this done or I couldn't do that. It was almost like she, you know, expected us to find a way around things and expected us to figure out how to get things done. So in some ways, I think, you know, my resilience, you know, I'm sure grew stronger through circumstance. But in a lot of ways, it came from my mom and just the you can do anything, you can achieve anything if you work hard enough attitude that she had with us. And I think, you know, on top of the empathy and compassion that I learned from her, I think the resilience really is what has helped me the most in my career and in my life.
3: Not taking no for an answer, not backing down, all of
4: yeah, there was never like
3: did not even enter your mind.
4: Yeah, there was never a situation where I saw my mom like give up, right? Like she just kept going. And I'm sure it was hard with two kids and being a single mom and later a third child. And I'm sure it was hard, you know, being on the ground as a government employee working on this epidemic. And I just never saw it get to her. I never saw her intimidated by anything. You know, it never occurred to me that something could happen that you couldn't find a way around, because I saw my mom use, you know, creativity and her intelligence and just sheer willpower sometimes to get things done. And I think that really was such an incredible model for me growing up. And it's hard to replicate now as a mom, you know, with my own kids, especially because as a mom, you just want to, you know, do things for them. But I think in a lot of ways, my mom had us, you know, figure out our own problems with her guidance, and that helped set the stage for being able to do so later.
3: I was just going to ask, would she sit down, like if you say, oh, I can't figure this out, or if you even use that vernacular, would she sit down and spend time with you and talk about it, or she would just watch from wherever she was to see if you were proceeding forward?
4: Yeah, I think it was a combo of both, but I think, you know, I think I certainly felt like her expectation was that I would figure it out, right? And, you know, maybe she would give me the tools to do so. You know, we, despite her being a single mom, we always went to, you know, incredible camps and had those kind of experiences and went to good schools. And, you know, she even at one point picked up and moved the family outside of the city. So she was then commuting into the city just so we could be in better school. So I think she did a good job of making sure that we were equipped with the right tools to solve issues. And then there was just an expectation that we would do so. I'm sure there were times she talked us through things, but I think a lot of sort of the power of her parenting came from just her belief in our abilities and her instilling that belief in us, right? Like I remember coming home and trying to make excuses for a bad grade or a bad test or not having done an assignment. And it was like, no, what? Like, oh, man. This is not your best work, right? Like, you have a duty to go out there and be your best and do your best. And she was not upset if something was legitimately outside of, you know, what we could do, our best, you know, but if she saw I wasn't trying, that's when she was upset, right? That's yeah. when we got a talking to, or I got a talking to. My brother was perfect, but
1: oh, that's yeah. when I aren't they all?
4: That's when I got a talking to, because you know she knew how much I was capable of, and she really, really believed in me. And in some ways, you know, as an adult, as I, you know, started to encounter as a young adult, as I started to encounter my own challenges, that belief in myself sort of showed up. And I think that really was instilled by her.
1: You are so lucky. That is such a gift. Self-confidence can go a long way. You know, we have to believe in ourselves too, but that's a big mountain yeah. for some people to climb.
4: Yeah, it's hard. It's really hard. But if you think about it, you know, at one point in my life, I had dropped out of high school. I decided to, you know, drop out of high school my senior year because I was in a boarding school and I hated it. And I ended up down in Georgia where my dad was, and bartending and living my own crazy life. I was dabbling in drugs and, you know, dating the wrong guys, and ended up getting married very, very young, and had a baby. And when my daughter was 2 months old, I was only 22, and my daughter was 2 months old, you know, my husband was arrested and taken in on a 15 serve six sentence for his own drug issues. And at that point, I mean, that was the lowest point of my life, right? We were losing our house. I had a 2-month-old. I had no education. I had been working literally for $6.30 at a daycare, which I didn't want to continue to do because there wasn't housing for, you know, that amount of money. I was on government assistance just to eat. And it was such a low point in my life. But the first thing that popped into my head when, you know, I came home to Marin, where my mom lived, and was sort of lamenting everything that had happened. And, you know, my mom, of course, recognized what a bad situation this was. So she let me stay for a little while I was figuring things out. And, you know, I remember her asking me, like, okay, what do you want to do next? Like, what's the next move here? And it popped into my head, I want to be a lawyer, because I had just seen what had, right? Like, here's this kid that hated school, did terrible in high school, was doing drugs, was just a mess, and dropped out. And now I've got a baby and a husband in prison. And, you know, it popped in my head that I wanted to be a lawyer because I had seen how terrible the legal system was when it came to our family. And I was now doing, you know, going to visitation and seeing him and seeing all these other families that had been through terrible things. So if you think about that moment, right, there's literally no reason why somebody in that position should, you know, think, okay, I'm going to become a lawyer and actually set out and do it. But I did. And I think a lot of that is, you know, my mom had told me I could do any or taught me I could do anything I wanted to do.
1: That's the best.
4: And I didn't know how hard that journey was going to be. And I remember her telling me, you know, you're going to have to take the LSAT and go to college and then take the, you know, go to law school, take the bar. Like, it's not going to be an easy road. But she, you know, she had just believed in me. And for some reason, I believed in myself in that moment. And thank God I did, because it ended up working out. And if it wasn't for that, you know, who knows where I would have been, and who knows where my daughter would be today? Probably not a freshman in college herself.
1: Yeah, it's amazing. No mountain is too high to climb when you're motivated and you have the support to do it.
4: Yeah, or when you don't know that.
1: Or you don't know.
4: Stacked against you.
1: But was it like, okay, so your mom was like, you've had enough time to feel sorry for yourself. Now, okay, now we need to take action.
4: Yeah, I mean, I think a lot of people could get caught. Yeah, a lot of people could get caught in that moment, right? Where you're like, okay, well,
1: life is over.
4: Yeah, I'm just going to wallow here. And, you know, again, she saw too much in me to let me let me sit there and go that route. And I think at that point, you know, I saw too much of myself, and I certainly did not want to let my own daughter down, right? A lot of the reason I think that I stopped doing drugs and, you know, found a purpose in my life is because I had my own daughter. And I'll never forget sitting in the bathroom at the courtroom. I was nursing, and right after he was taken away by the bailiffs. And I remember I went into the bathroom to nurse her, because this is Georgia back in 2004. You certainly weren't going to nurse her on a bench in public. And I was just sitting there looking at her. And of course, she's 2 months old. She has no idea what's going on. And she's staring up at me with these like big blue eyes. And I'm like crying all over this baby. And it just was like this feeling that like, I have to do something. I have to be more than this. This can't be her life, you know?
5: Oh my gosh. Moms are amazing. They really are. The emotion, and you said she didn't know what was going on, but she emotionally, I think there's that connection that always transpires between a mom and a child.
4: Absolutely.
5: But the will to carry on is often unstoppable. Did your maternal grandmother play a huge role in your mom's life?
4: Yeah, she does. Berit, that was her name. And she was also just incredible. She grew up in Sweden. And she's this tiny little woman. I don't think she could have been more than, you know, 5 foot, 5 foot two. just tiny little woman. But she was just so full of life and spirit. And she was, you know, one of the most kind human beings you ever met. My great uncle owned a hotel, and my grandmother worked at the front desk in her later years, and every single guest like had some story about her. You know, she was just going out of her way to help them. And she was brilliant. She was absolutely brilliant. It was sad. You know, she could have been just an incredible doctor or professor or something, but she grew up in a family that they didn't have a lot of money, and they couldn't afford to send her two big brothers to school. So even though she was brilliant and, you know, ended up in Mensa and teaching herself like seven languages, they wouldn't send their youngest daughter to university when they couldn't send their sons. So she really didn't have a whole lot of choices. She could be a teacher or a secretary, and she ended up being a teacher in Sweden, and then helping my grandfather with his business once they were married. But she was just an incredible force, and I was so lucky because while my mom was in graduate school, my grandmother and grandfather actually lived in the States, and I was very, very, very close to my grandmother. And she stayed a huge, you know, she stayed one of my best friends all the way up until she passed away, which is about 7 years ago now, 8 years ago now. It was right after my second daughter was born. But this is a woman who, for her 80th birthday, had us all hike a mountain. And then at the very top, she did the splits. Like, that's what kind of woman she was. Or one of my favorite pictures, you know, often when somebody gets cancer, which she did at the end, you know, you don't like to look back at the pictures. You don't want to remember them that way. But I will say one of my favorite pictures is I brought my then 4-month-old second daughter out to Sweden to see my grandmother. And she had stage 4 pancreatic cancer, very sick. And she saw I was doing tummy time with my daughter. And she was pushing up, you know, trying to push up and get her head up. And my grandmother got down on the floor and started doing push-ups and told her, this is what you need to be doing. And that's just who she was. She was just an incredible force. And probably, you know, I'm lucky. I come from a long line of a very strong, very resilient, very spirited women.
5: Now, how do you translate that? Because you had the opportunity to spend time with your grandmother and your mom, obviously. What is the language that you speak with your daughter about her past generations and the lineage that she has backing her up?
4: Yeah, well, it's interesting because, and maybe all kids kind of go through this to their own extent. You know, I think we end up, you know, you're younger, you're listening to your parents, you're paying attention, and then you hit 12, 13, and suddenly your friends kind of are where you put your focus, and you're listening to them more than your parents. And I think that stays pretty consistent until you're, you know, 22, 23, 24, somewhere in there. And for me, it was, you know, the extreme. Like, I rejected everything my parents said once I turned like 12, 13, and really didn't find my way back to them until I was in my early 20s and had become a mother myself. But, you know, my daughter is now 18, and I guess I've very much done what my mom did. You know, I had her very young. I started college right away, and she sort of grew up on college campus and then on my law school campus. Like, you know, half the pictures of her from age 4 to 7, she's playing in a classroom or sitting in the back of a classroom or, you know, hanging out with one of my professors while I'm trying to get homework done.
5: It's like osmosis.
4: And because of that, you know, she, and then later when I ran for office, you know, she was on the campaign, and when I was on city council and mayor, she's in the back of the council room and then playing on the dais. And, you know, I think it's very much similar to sort of the way I was always just kind of there with my mother and watching and learning from her. My daughter has been too. And, you know, now she's 18 and she's just declaring her major, and she wants to get into international relations and politics and go on and become an attorney. But she's very involved in, you know, criminal justice issues and always wants to sort of tag along and be a part of it, and even has started doing some of her own stuff, right? Some of her own organizing now, which I'm so proud of. So I think, you know, my mom sort of show 'em, don't tell 'em philosophy rubbed off on me, maybe sure. Partially because circumstances demanded it, but partially because, you know, that's how I grew up and sort of what I knew.
5: Wow, it's pretty, it's great. It is, we're so fortunate, I'll just say that.
4: Absolutely.
5: And the fact that you're giving back so much still to this day is just remarkable. I would love to share just a little bit of how much you do to help those in need. Basically, you try and keep people from going back into the criminal justice system because it needs to be reformed, as Reform Alliance is called, because it's not beneficial. It's putting a Band-Aid on things and it's just backfiring into a kind of a big mess. Is that a correct summation from a layman's terms?
4: Yeah, I mean, I try and get as many people out of our system as possible. We've got 4.65 million people who are on probation and parole. We've got another 2.2 million people who are currently incarcerated. So that may sound like not that many to some people, but, you know, we've got 5% of the world's population, 25% of the world's prison population. So many men and women behind bars, you know, for all sorts of different reasons. And it's having a huge impact on their families, a huge impact on their children. Kids whose parents are incarcerated are 8 times more likely to end up incarcerated themselves. So it's got a generational impact, obviously an economic impact on families like mine. Who are experiencing incarceration. And then there's a traumatic impact, right? An impact on a child's mental health, on a partner's mental health, and on the mental health of the person who's actually incarcerated as well. So you're just seeing this incredible impact. And what's saddest about the system is that we're spending billions and billions of dollars every year on this, and the results are just not there. There's no return on investment. In fact, the recidivism rate, the number of people who end up back in after they've been released, is about 68%. And that's incredibly high, right? Like, yeah. If there was a stock that was failing 68% of the time, you wouldn't just keep putting money in it. What we've done is we've identified, you know, evidence-based solutions that are out there, alternatives to incarceration, programs for people who are inside of prison, rehabilitative supports for people who are inside of prisons, you know, ways to divert people from ever going to prisons and jails, ways to shorten sentences, and programs that work for people who are reentering society to help them get housing and jobs and mental health services and substance abuse services and whatever other things they might need and get back on their feet. And through these programs, you know, we see much, much higher success rates, sometimes as high as 86% when you're actually helping, you know, people deal with the underlying reasons why they committed a crime versus just locking them in a cage and letting them out 10 years later. So that's the crux of what I do. And, you know, I'm fortunate to have an incredible board and a organization that has resources to support this work. And we've been really lucky to be able to mainstream this issue in the last few years and get some really positive attention around the success stories that's helped us, you know, combat the really tough on crime narrative that's been out there for decades.
5: And you get up every morning and you do it all over again.
4: Yep. Yep.
5: Wow. That's very impressive. We are, unfortunately, like I said, one episode is not anywhere near enough time to cover everything, but we have such a wonderful insight into your inspiration and your beginning and your stepping stones, and it really is possible for anyone.
4: It really is.
5: It really is, and you're living proof of that. I really appreciate you coming on the show, Jessica Jackson from Reform Alliance. Please say hi to your mom from all of us.
4: I
5: should have listened to my mother. And thank you for joining us.
4: Thank you.
5: And we'll be back next week with another episode of Should Have Listened to My Mother.
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I'm your host, Sade Champagne, and this is a radio show and a multimedia platform that I create, direct, and executive produce. Yes, that is me singing the theme song written by me and executive produced by Alberto Morello and the Quakes. Let's introduce our special guest co-host who is back with us. I'm trying to see when's the last time he was here. I think it was Valentine's Day.

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1: That's saying a lot. Oh, we got, there is more. Yes. Yes. Oh, that was brand new.
2: Can watch him acting on the History Channel's Holy Marvels, hosted by Dennis Quaid, and Mysteries Unearthed with Danny Trejo. Both were on the top list of shows on the network. He is an award-nominated director and producer. Blessed. He has done PSAs for youth suicide prevention and drug and alcohol abuse prevention, starred in multiple theatrical productions, acted in vertical films, shared the stage with several hip-hop legends, and more credits to his name, all while being a champion of the people. Chewy Malik.
0: Yeah, I feel great. And that'll do. They drop the mic right there, and I'll just have you do the rest of the interview. Go.
2: Happy summer, Chewy.
0: Happy summer.
2: How are you doing, and how has 2026 been treating you so far?
0: Blessings. It's blessings to everybody. Blessings to you, Sade. I'm so grateful to be here right now. And I love the new area. I love the new office, so to speak, that you got here.
2: Thank you. We welcome you. We're glad to have you. It's been a long time.
0: That was me.
2: The king of let me just
0: kicking
2: tell you.
0: Stuff. Stop kicking stuff. Okay?
2: And also just let you know. Yo, he was cutting up before we even got on on air. I said, oh, that's how we gonna do this. So
0: you know.
2: You said you
0: are. We gotta keep laughter.
2: I wasn't laughing.
0: She wasn't though. I could tell the story if you need a story to be told.
2: No, you don't have
0: I can
2: to
0: tell it.
2: It.
0: I can tell it. Matter of fact, let's just tell it because people want to know.
2: We only have so much time.
0: We do only have so much time. Was there something that you wanted to ask me?
2: Yes. Oh, I see what you just did right there. Is there any more sarcasm that you want to bring to the episode?
0: No, I think that we'll taper it up as we go.
2: You mean taper it down?
0: No. I said the right thing.
2: Did you like your intro?
0: I loved it. I loved it.
2: You like how we were bragging about you?
0: I do love that, too. I appreciate it so much. So we were just getting into a discussion about that prior to getting on the air, actually.
2: So now you're like, I'm going to tell you what we're talking about. I'm going to find a way to squeeze this in.
0: We'll circle back around. It's a long show. It's a long time.
2: No, not when... not with you with me on it. Not with us in this together, but especially you. So, okay. I want to share about the summer so far. We're really only technically, 10, 11 days in, because technically the summer starts June 21st.
0: June 21st,
2: is our special Black Music Month episode. Mm. When people are listening to it, it's going to technically be after Black Music Month.
0: That's
2: but we
0: right.
2: both know right. Black Music Month is all year round.
0: That's what we do. What was it? Black History all year round.
2: That's right.
0: And I love how more and more people have hashtagged that in their stories. And, you know, to not minimize, you know, my efforts in bringing this this type of way of thinking to the people, because I know that there's some people in the room that don't like me doing that. I won't downplay it. And I'll say that I know that I've championed that for a very long time. So to see that last year and the year before, seeing these hashtags really pop up, and I'm really saying really was last year when I really began noticing them pop up. I'm just so happy.
2: Yes. And so far with this summer, and I'm going to do some special and I'm going to do a special episode about this. But so far this summer, y'all, just recently, I starred in Mike Wright's new music video, Dance For Me.
0: Is that music related? It sure is, fellas and ladies and gentlemen.
2: And Chewy was on set with me, of course, because we're never too far apart. And he actually ended up being in the music video with me. I'm going to do a whole special segment about my time on set. But that's been part of my summer.
0: That was magical.
2: Yes, that's been part of my summer so far.
0: And they're so fun.
2: It was so fun. And then also the beautiful weather. Y'all know I celebrated my birthday this month, June 4th.
0: So many things.
2: Turned 35, a.k.a.

0: 39.
1: Yes.
0: And so that's been exciting.
1: We've been doing that all year round as well, especially ramped it up for this month. We've just been partying every day. It's been every day. I think there's been one day that we kind of slept on, but we literally had to sleep off all the different beautiful blessings that we've been able to be a part of here. So, yes, this is Sade month.
0: Even though by the time you're listening to this, it is July, but still we are celebrating. And obviously I'm going to be celebrating all year round. There's so many things to be grateful for and so many people, including Chewy Malik. So I want to talk about the history of Black History Music Month. And this is courtesy of National Music of African American History and Culture. And I want to just share with you all some key highlights about that as we're going into our segments and talking about more amazing things. Here with Chewy Malik. And here with Chewy Malik as my guest co-host again. So,
1: June. Hi, everybody. I'll just be kind of coming over at certain points in time, just talking. Really not going to really say much, but I'll just be kind of yes-siring, yes-mamming.
0: Yes, sir. Oh, you're really on one, huh?
1: Yes, ma'am. Well, because yesterday I was really bossing you around. You thought I was. It wasn't really. It was just me saying the things that she was thinking. And then, so I'm going to be quiet now. Please give us the history. Please.
0: June is African American Music Appreciation Month. It was created by President Jimmy Carter in 1979. This month celebrates, so I think it's 1979 to, let's find out. Normally I would do 79 to 89.
1: Is that correct?
0: 20,
1: I think I'm correct.
0: 2009.
1: No. My brother is 79, so he turned 40. See that? He's much younger. I won't say yes to that. It can't be 42. 40,
0: oh, so it's 47 years
1: 47,
0: old this
1: yes,
0: year.
1: Yes.
0: That's 47 years old this year for it. So, that's so funny. Normally, y'all, I would be counting in my head and using my fingers, but since we're live on air, we had to find the calculator. So, this month celebrates the African-American musical influences that comprise an essential part of our nation's treasured cultural heritage. Formerly called National Black Music Month, this celebration of African-American musical contributions is reestablished annually by presidential proclamation, though by no means exhaustive. We've prepared, so I want to share with y'all a little bit of the genres, which, if we are honest about it, African-Americans and Black people have contributed to all of the genres, unless if you're talking about in different languages, you know, it depends on which language you're talking about, because you might meet some Black people who'll say, actually, we do speak that language.
1: Yeah.
0: So this is just a little bit of our nation's treasured cultural heritage and share with you. So sacred music, which includes spirituals and gospel music, illustrates the central role that music plays in African-American spiritual, faith, and religious life. The earliest form of Black musical expression in America, spirituals were based on Christian psalms and hymns and merged with African music styles and secular American music forms. Y'all know how I feel about that term secular, but we'll use it just for the sake.
1: I really
0: of
1: like that term, sacred music, though.
0: I know, that's the first time I've heard that. Sacred music. So spirituals were originally an oral tradition and imparted Christian values while also defining the hardships of slavery. Gospel music originated in the Black church and has become a globally recognized genre of popular music. In its earliest manifestations, gospel music functioned as an integral religious and ceremonial practice during worship services. Now gospel music is also marketed commercially and draws on contemporary secular sounds while still conveying spiritual and religious ideas. Y'all know I grew up on gospel music, sacred music, as we're calling it now. And I will say, with my little two cents, with sacred music is that even people who may not share the same faith, spiritual, religious beliefs, they hear the music and something happens within them. They're like in tears.
1: Yeah.
0: They want to dance. Their hearts are impacted. And that's because the life that's behind the music.
1: Yes.
0: And the stories.
1: My favorite that'll just get me onto my feet immediately and have this just swelling up of my heart is Mary, Mary, Take the Shackles Off My Feet.
0: Oh, yes.
1: That is the one.
0: Oh, my goodness. That's my jam.
1: That is the one. And just like to say that sacred music, I like that. so much.
0: Yeah.
1: All music is sacred.
0: Yes.
1: But I just really like that term.
0: That's because a great
1: that's
0: term.
1: That's a true
0: term. You should write that down.
1: I got it. I typed it.
0: I was going to say it might mean something that we'll create in the future.
1: I know what it means that.
0: So next, folk music. African American folk music links back to African cultural traditions.
1: Oh,
0: stemming
1: yeah.
0: from field hollers, work chants, and game songs, folk music burst with social commentary. Popular folk protest music spread in the 1960s, and its influence is still found within hip-hop today. People wouldn't think to themselves, you would know that, because you say, everything is hip-hop. I am so much hip-hop.
1: See, you're really close to the same timbre in the pitch tone. You're getting better. I like it. We're gonna get there. Don't worry.
0: Next is the blues. The blues form the foundation of contemporary American music. As did sacred and folk music, the blues also greatly influenced the cultural and social lives of African Americans. Geographically diverse incarnations of the blues arose in various regions, including the Mississippi Delta, Memphis, Chicago, Southern Texas. Each regional manifestation of the blues features a uniquely identifiable sound and message. For example, the Mississippi Delta blues illustrated the poverty of
1: Mississippi
0: the region
1: Delta.
0: While celebrating its natural and cultural richness.
1: And we're gonna do some blues together, some quote unquote blues.
0: Yeah.
1: But there's so much blues that's in hip hop. It's all hip hop, as you say, Chewy Malik. How's it go again? One more time, Chewy Malik. I'm talking to you. You was almost there.
0: Oh, you're imitating me.
1: Yeah.
0: You're saying that I'm Tree Malik and you're Sade Champagne.
1: I'm saying that I'm not going to go as far as saying I'm Sade Champagne. That's really hard to do. But you was the one with the everything is hip hop. You know what I'm saying?
0: You know, and I had to do my body movement in certain
1: you
0: place.
1: You did. I would like you to do that one more time because we're going to go ahead and definitely record this
0: and
1: so that the followers, if you really want to see what Chewy Malik looks like when he talks.
0: No, because I didn't do the
1: right
0: cool. I didn't do the cool enough movements.
1: I like the
0: I got to work on the.
1: Come on, one more time.
0: Next up.
1: Should do it again.
0: Is the military music. Beginning with the Revolutionary War, African Americans have always held a significant role in the armed services military band tradition. And the Revolutionary War, you know what's funny is I was about to say that I was surprised with how many African Americans and black people have been in the military, especially with so much of the segregation. But then I also remember that there was a forcing of at some time of having to be in the military. It wasn't necessarily
1: I want to say that that's correct. I want to say that there has been a forcing of being in the military, but the forcing is there could have been some forcing
0: or
1: actual
0: some
1: real forcing
0: persuasive.
1: But then there's very persuasive reasons, right?
0: Okay.
1: You're going to be free if you go to war for the North.
0: Okay. That makes
1: sense. You know, so there's a lot of covert and overt.
0: Yeah, that's what I was thinking.
1: Obviously, when it comes to, black folks, they were not dumb at all. You know, we were, captive for all sorts of different reasons, but dumb was not one of them. So if someone's going to come and destroy and pillage the place that you live at, what are you going to do if your family is there?
0: Right.
1: You're going to pick up arms, right?
0: Right.
1: So a lot of the stuff was also, like you said, covert. It was a covert, but also overt, because I'm going to fight. I wanted to say something about, was that all you wanted to say about that piece right there? I was going to say something in regards to military music.
0: Yeah, well, let me, and then see if this goes into it as well.
1: All right, let's go.
0: So it says, in the Revolutionary War and Civil War, African Americans served in fife and drum corps. Musicians that played in military bands during the World War I and World War II often incorporated modern musical styles such as jazz into their song selections. They also toured the United States and Europe, entertaining civilian and military audiences alike. But they're in the band, but they were also soldiers too.
1: Right.
0: So go ahead.
1: Let's not minimize how important being in the band is. So
0: they need that.
1: Africans, in order to let another village know that there was trouble coming, they used to do this call and response through drums. So
0: like a hidden language.
1: Exactly.
0: Yeah.
1: So it's extremely, it's it's a part of our DNA to start hearing these drums and then say it's time for action. So, and that's what hip hop does. Isn't that interesting how all everything's hip hop? It just didn't have a name yet.
0: Yeah. Wow.
1: You know, but that's very hip hop.
0: Yes.
1: To let people know who you cannot connect with right in front of you.
0: Mm-hmm.
1: You know, miles away.
0: Mm-hmm.
1: Now we're at thousands and thousands of miles away now.
0: Right.
1: Where we can contact people through music.
0: Right.
1: And tell them, be warned.
0: Mm.
1: Get up.
0: Yeah.
1: Get out your head.
0: Yeah.
1: Celebrate.
0: Wow. Wow. Jazz evolved from ragtime, an American style of syncopated instrumental music. Jazz first materialized in New Orleans and is often distinguished by African-American musical innovation. Multiple forms of the genre exist today, from the dance-oriented music of the 1920s big band era to the experimental flair of modern avant-garde jazz.
1: Yes, and big shout out to Fundi Lejeune,
0: yes,
1: you know, out over here in Ventura College as the,
0: yes,
1: jazz band
0: director,
1: professor.
0: He's a legendary artist himself, legendary performer.
1: He has slew of things
0: that
1: he's been a part of and people that he's been able to play with.
0: Yes.
1: I wish right now I had pulled it up, but as soon as you said jazz.
0: He is Black Music Month.
1: He is Black Music Month, and I cannot hear the word jazz without hearing and seeing Fundi Lejeune.
0: Yes, I
1: appreciate
0: agree.
1: You.
0: Rhythm and blues, you know, that's one of my absolute favorites, although I love them all. The predecessor to soul music, R&B, is another stylistically diverse genre with roots in jazz, the blues, and gospel music. R&B helped spread African-American culture and popularize the idea of racial integration on the airwaves and in white society. Today's iteration of the genre has assimilated soul and funk characteristics.
1: Absolutely.
0: Yes, that's one of my favorites,
1: hip-hop.
0: Too.
1: Hip-hop. R&B is just fantastic at getting people again together,
0: mm-hmm,
1: and that's what they did. And that's what it's interesting that's your favorite, because that's what you do.
0: But of course, I love lots of different styles of music, but it's definitely one of my all-time favorites. Rock and roll, which I also love.
1: Yes.
0: Rock and roll music incorporates elements from all African-American music genres and combines them with American pop and country music components. The genre was born in the 1950s and appealed to the rebellious yearnings of American youth culture.
1: Okay, yeah. Thank you to Chuck Berry.
0: Yes.
1: Is the originator of it being known as rock and roll.
0: Mm.
1: He is the father.
0: Yes.
1: Can't say the godfather because we know who the godfather is, and that's James Brown.
0: Woo-hoo!
1: Yes.
0: I feel good. Mm-hmm.
1: I knew that I would now.
0: Yes, and then, of course, we cannot forget, because you've been saying it within every... within every genre, hip-hop and rap. Hip-hop and rap are musical traditions firmly embedded in African-American culture.
1: Oh, I'm sorry. You're going to have to do that one more time. But tell us again about what was it about hip-hop?
0: The last genre, which you... Y'all, this is so funny because you're going to see some video clips of this, obviously, and you're listening, and you can probably feel and see the energy through our voices. You can see it in your spirit and your heart.
1: You saw my hand, too, right there.
0: So... this is the genre that Chewy has been mentioning every single genre that I've been talking about, hip-hop and rap. Hip-hop, but of course, it makes sense. He is
1: it's
0: a hip-hop
1: true.
0: Artist, one of my top two favorite MCs in the world, Chewy Malik.
1: I appreciate that.
0: And
1: I
0: the
1: am
0: only reason why there's
1: so
0: two
1: much
0: more,
1: hip-hop.
0: That's right. And the only reason why there's another one is because I love Silky from K&S Rockstar.
1: Okay.
0: 90s
1: yes.
0: babies. So
1: that's okay.
0: We can
1: let K&S Rockstar,
0: yes.
1: 90s babies definitely have
0: so,
1: it locked.
0: Hip-hop.
1: Which needs to, is a good
0: yes.
1: person, people to say thank you for continuing to allow the community to know and hear. Was that loud enough? Thank you for continuing to allow the community to know and hear and go and dance and have fun to the R&B music we grew up on, because it's
0: and hip hop, all of
1: it needs that.
0: Yes,
1: and I say R&B, but you know what it means. Hip hop.
0: He's right.
1: Hip-hop,
0: he's saying all the
1: hip-hop.
0: Genres. So hip hop and R&B are musical traditions firmly embedded in African American culture. Like jazz, hip hop has become a global phenomenon and has exerted a driving force on the development of mass media. Hip hop music spawned an entire cultural form, while rap remains a means for artists to voice opinions and share experiences regarding social and political issues.
1: can be quiet right now if you want me to, but if you let me go, you know what's going to happen.
0: I'm going to let you cook for 2 minutes.
1: All right, here we go. So we got 2 minutes. I'm at 2 minutes and now. So as she said so gloriously, that yes, hip hop has spawned so many different things that you take, and I'm not going to say for granted, because we don't. You go driving around and in your cars, your big body cars, your Benzes and et cetera, you know, the BMWs. Their entire look is spawned from hip hop artists that wanted to trick out their rides. And now it comes stock like that. It comes stock the way that you hip hop babies have grown up loving the way your cars ride. And that's a car, and I just want to show you how important really hip-hop is. The way you talk, the way you walk, the way you view hearing a certain word and thinking that you can say that word. Stop that. But there is a certain power that hip-hop holds, and it wasn't something that just all of a sudden happened. It's been something that's been cooking for a long time. It just didn't have a name for it. Hip hop has been here forever. So it just, in the 1970s, it finally got a name. But people have been taking this and taking that and taking this and taking that for a very long time and making it theirs. And that's what hip hop is. And being able to say, hey, watch out, there's something that's coming for y'all for a very long time. So again, hip hop is that activism, is that community awareness, is that, hey, let's have fun while we can right now. And also, hey, let's start making things different, making things more artsy, loving.
0: That's powerful, Chewy Malik. Thank you so much for sharing. So with that being said, before we go into our first song break, I have a two-part question for you, because we want to be hearing about what you've been up to as well. Chewy, share with us about your recent BETX casting call experience.
1: Yes.
0: And also share with us what life and God has been teaching you these days. So it's kind of a two-part question.
1: Okay.
0: I know they kind of go hand in hand. And before we go into our song break, you can share with us that.
1: The BETX experience was something that was extremely encouraging. I got a chance to not only be championed by people that were there, that were standing right beside me, that were sitting next to me, that we walked in this long line at this audition. I'm sorry, if you don't know what BETX, it means there's a number of different functions that happen for BET weekend, from basketball games to an audition where you can audition for the BET actual network. And I got a chance to do that. And I thank Wendell out there. Oh, I forgot his last name right now. But Wendell, you know who I'm talking about, for sending out all these different invites for auditions. And so because of him, I got a chance to go. Me and Sade went. And I did an audition that I believe was like a little lackluster than what I wanted to do. But I can tell you this, is that all the people that I got a chance to talk to and have them pour into me and me be able to speak life into them about various things to do in your career, one of them being that people look at lawyers and look at doctors as if, you know, okay, they're the only 10-year, you know, type of education that you get, you know, and that those are the ones. And thank you for all y'all that are doing those things as far as being lawyers, being doctors, being engineers. But, you know, acting, it isn't something that you can just fall into or try out and then, oh, I got seen, you know, it was because of who I knew or what I, you know, how great I looked or et cetera. It doesn't happen like that. It is years that you put into. And so treat it as such. Don't think of it as, you know, this is my option A, and then you have option B. Well, I got to fall back on this. No, fall back on getting some sort of work in the field that you want to work in. It may not be the thing you want to do, but do it in the field you work in. And I got a chance to say that in front of all these glorious, like 200 people,
0: and the panel too.
1: In the panel as well. And again, the names, I wish I would have remembered every name there, but I think...
0: Shout out to Robbie Reed.
1: Robbie Reed is the main one who put this on.
0: London Brown, Yvette Nicole Brown.
1: In, and I'm telling you, London Brown was so cool. If you don't know who that is, that's a dude from Power, which I just later on, I was like, I know this guy, and he just feels so familiar to me. And like, he was so nice. He was like, anybody that wants to go over your monologue, come over here in the area over here, and I'll help you out. You know, and he was really like, just like your homie that you knew that happened to know something that wanted to help you out and bring you up. And it was just, it was
0: a
1: beautiful thing to know.
0: Show on Stars too.
1: Well, that's the show. Power.
0: Another one.
1: He's on another
0: Guess
1: Power.
0: He's on another show.
1: Show on Stars.
0: He's on a brand new show.
1: I'm glad because he's good. He's believable. You believe him.
0: Yes.
1: And he plays a great character. So that's on the Raising Cain Power book. Okay.
0: And so that's amazing, Chewy. And also what's wonderful is, if you didn't know, the BETX experience goes into the BET Awards, the historical, which is obviously a huge part of Black Music Month. And so that was going on as well this past weekend.
1: Yes.
0: And so I'm really, as I was reiterating to you, as I'm extremely proud of you for going out into this audition. And, you know, there's people that travel from all over the country to be here and to be a part of that. And you were one of them that came in, decided both days, because it was over the course of 2 days. And also, so within this, share with us a little bit before we go into our first song break. What has life and God been teaching you these days?
1: So life and God has been teaching me patience, been teaching me a great deal about self-love. And I say these things not to say that I haven't had these things before, because I believe I have, but also to go a little bit, open up my belief so that I can see self in the way that someone else sees me as well. And I don't mean see myself in a realistic way of sight. But that would be incorrect. It would be whatever your reality is what you perceive, right? So how you view things is your reality.
0: Come now.
1: Yes. So I want to see things the way that you see things. I want to see things the way Sade sees things. I want to see things by the way that someone just walking down the street and me saying, bless up, blessings to you. How are they seeing things? And to be open to that, and to know that that's another being that believes in something that maybe I don't quite believe in or don't quite jive with. But that we went back, you know, that was for Fundi, don't quite jive with. And that's beautiful. If I can learn from that, if I can see from that sight, that stops wars, y'all. That begins creations. That begins new music genres of hip hop.
0: Huge.
1: Because it's all hip hop.
0: I love that. Laugh About It with Sade Champagne is a new kind of comedy. We feature special and celebrity guest comedians and funny entertainers live in the studio, share funny and encouraging stories, hear hilarious memories from the listeners, play music, and much more. Comedians are superheroes without the capes doing the good Lord's work. And we are thankful to each of you. We celebrated our 3-year anniversary of Laugh About It this year. And as y'all know, comedians have been extremely cathartic and influential to my life, giving me comfort during some of my hardest times and also providing some of my fondest memories. 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It's time for our first song break. Now, keep it in mind, y'all, we're listening to these songs together without me knowing what we're going to listen to.
1: Ah,
0: and so Chewy wanted
1: fun.
0: To surprise me with the entire episode.
1: Talk about laughs.
0: And so, so Chewy, what is the first, Chewy Malik, what is the first song that we have for this Black Music episode, episode 129? Black Music Month special episode of Laugh About It with Sade Champagne.
1: Okay, so this is a special treat, a special treat. So those that are listening here today, they will hear what I would like to play for this this celebration of Music Month, Black Music Month. So this man right here is one of the closest men that I can say are to me besides my blood brothers. So this man's name is Elijah Walker, and what we're going to be playing here today is a song that it's a brand new song, but this song you will not be able to find on any type of traditional streaming media, any streaming platforms. I did not ask what exactly was the reason for this, but I know I've had my issues with streaming platforms, and how they've been ganking us, they've been taking us, you've been had, you've been hoodwinked, you've been bamboozled. In one sense, it's great to be able to get music out there to the masses, you know, to millions of people, possibility to millions of people, but they've been taking so much from us. For an example, what gets spent here on radio will be like millions of times more, almost literally thousands of times more cash that the artist will receive than what is received on Spotify. So you won't find it there. So this right here is called, I want to get the name right because it's brand new for me even, but this is called Snap Like Thanos by Elijah Walker. If you know him, I'd say support him. He doesn't want me to give you a bunch of fluff. But this is Snap Like Thanos by Elijah Walker. You'll only hear it here. Peace.
0: Y'all, I should have known it was Elijah Walker. I was like, who could it be for our first track?
1: Hey,
0: all
1: yes,
0: right.
1: Yes.
0: Keep listening to episode 129 of Laugh About It with Sade Champagne Radio Show starring Chewy Malik for our Black Music Month special episode on CAPS Radio, KPPQ, LP, Ventura, 104.1 FM.
1: Last thing, this man is the walking embodiment of hip-hop.

0: That was beautiful. Very enjoyable.
1: Yes.
0: Shout out to Elijah Walker.
1: Yes. What up? What up, brother man?
0: Welcome back to episode 129 of Laugh About It with Sade Champagne on Caps Radio, KPPQLP Ventura 104.1 FM. We still have our special guest co-host Chuy Malik with us for our 2026 Black Music Month episode.
1: Bless up, y'all. Bless up. Glad that you're sticking with us. So if you heard that right now, it's because you were listening to us at the live broadcast of it. But
0: on
1: if you're listening
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1: On the actual radio station, exactly. If you're listening to it anywhere else, you will not have heard Elijah Walker. What you would have heard was Jam On It by Nucleus instead.
0: We still have our special guest co-host. You could tell someone's acting this comfortable like this. They done been here many times. He's like, I'm at home right now. Even though it's his first time
1: even
0: here,
1: it's
0: our
1: my
0: new
1: first time
0: location.
1: In here. Laugh About It is everywhere.
0: Chuy
1: it's
0: Malik
1: like hip-hop.
0: With us for our 2026 Black Music Month episode. We have a couple of announcements. So our comedy announcements, let's get into them for this episode. So Kev On Stage, his shows and comedy specials are on Tubi. And if you didn't know, Tubi is a free platform.
1: Free.
0: Shout out to Kev On Stage, one of my big inspirations.
1: So he's doing a whole lot.
0: Yes.
1: I mean, if you watch one of those, just watch one. Just watch one. Just pick one. Just pick one of them. He be doing a whole lot.
0: So
1: I mean, I'm like, what? Who's he talking to? Are you talking to me? You talking to me, Kev?
0: So his first show on Tubi right now that I want to share about is Safe Space. Safe Space.
1: That's
0: we just watched the first episode of that.
1: About.
0: And we're going to continue watching the rest of the episodes of this series. We've been cracking up and also like, oh my gosh, I can't believe y'all. And all the comedians he has on there and just the stories. Everything is so silly, but yet so relatable to the
1: so
0: weirdest
1: relatable.
0: And most
1: to
0: outlandish
1: weird,
0: stuff.
1: It's outlandish,
0: and
1: but it's weird. It's very specific. I'm like, you
0: through.
1: Better stop. Put in recording devices in my house, Kev. You better quit it. I want some of that money, man.
0: I almost want to ask him which part of it is relatable to you. I'll ask him that off air, yeah. And then the next episode or the next show on there or the comedy special is Bald Brothers with him and Tony Baker. They have gone on tour together around the country, and it's a freestyle comedy show. It's very interactive and engaging with the audience called Bald Brothers, and you can watch some of the live tapings of that comedy show on Tubi. So shout out to Kev On Stage. Shout out to Tony Baker.
1: Tony Baker's fantastic. Fantastic voiceover.
0: Incredible.
1: He's the one, y'all, that you see with the cat videos.
0: Yes.
1: You know, all the cat videos, we're like, give it skibbity paps. Give them skibbity paps.
0: He's another one, too. He shows that it just gets better with time. So shout out to Tony Baker for reminding us all that. If you're a comedian interested in being a guest on the show, please reach out to me via email, radio@capsmedia.org. The same goes for someone who has a good news story they want to share and musical artists who would like to be featured on the show. All right, it's time for you, Chuy Malik, to highlight our next segment in Black and African American Music Month. Take it away. I know you've been waiting on this.
1: Yes. So again, I will come with that up. Jam On It. So, Jam On It by Nucleus. So, this is a group that the reason why I'm here today in the capacity that I am here today, I owe to many different music moguls from, you know, Michael Jackson to Prince. You know, Prince is one of my all-time favorites. Of course, Michael Jackson, one of my all-time favorites. We did an episode of Music Month 2023, was it? Or 2024. And we covered Prince and Doves Cry. Fantastic. Mm. That's my, if I had to pick a song, if I had to pick an artist, then it would have to be him, and I don't come by that lightly. This is not to, you know, make the masses feel like, oh, yeah, I feel that too. No, this is him. Probably the other one would be Elijah Walker. So, where was I at here? So many different great songs that brought me here. Herbie Hancock, Breakdancing, was a huge, intricate piece of me beginning my hip-hop walk. Breakdancing is what began this. To for all intensive purposes, let's say, okay, so that we can say, oh, that's what that is. I can put it, this, he was breakdancing, you know, but I've been graffitiing for a very long time too. And so it's kind of, it's gray, but I would say we're going to say that music is what made me decide a certain type of music is what made me decide I was going to rap. At first, I didn't like rap, okay? So this is back in 1984, I believe it is. We're going to go back to 1984, and I was pop-locking him.
0: Ooh.
1: You know, oh, yeah, we would bring out the cardboard box, you know, okay, and have it all cut up, me and my older brother. We'd set it out there on the San Bernardino lawn on Plum Street.
0: I just
1: you know
0: all, y'all were so adorable. I just know. I can see it now.
1: Yeah, we was bad. I mean, we was
0: y'all
1: good.
0: Y'all was bad to the bone.
1: Bad meaning bad, but bad meaning good.
0: Yes.
1: Shout out to Run DMC. That's what that verse is from. So I'm going to do that from time to time when it comes to music, because
0: he's
1: we're
0: a walking,
1: celebrating music.
0: Yeah, he's a walking encyclopedia and historian and edutainer, as he loves to say, even more so.
1: Yes. So I'm going to say, and I don't want you to feel bad or feel like you can't correct me on social media or whatnot about when this actually came out, but I'm going to give it to you from a black artist, musician, myself, okay, that what I was hearing at the time, and at the time that I was hearing it. So I'm giving you those dates, okay, which to me is more relevant than when it actually just came out, for me telling you the history of how important this group is to me. So, as I said, I'm pop-locking. We're hearing Rocket. Rocket's the best song. Herbie Hancock, he's a jazz musician. Again, what's up, Funde Lejean?
0: Woohoo!
1: Yes. Herbie Hancock is a jazz musician, and he hears this sound that's coming, you know, and it's hip-hop, you know, and he's just hearing this stuff, and he's like, whoa, I'm feeling this. I'm going to make a song. And he makes a song. I don't think he's ever made any other song that's quite like this, which you probably can say about any artist, but you're feeling what I'm saying. You're picking up what I'm putting down. You're
0: I'm
1: tracking
0: picking it
1: me.
0: Up.
1: Okay.
0: Mm-hmm.
1: So that
0: Same.
1: This song is the quote-unquote typical hip-hop, but it ain't typical, okay? So he makes this song, and that's our stomping ground stomp. That's our mantra, I'm going to say, is Rocket. You know, Rocket. So Herbie Hancock is a jazz musician, and he makes an iconic song called Rocket, and that's our song. So anything like that where you're not talking, that's what you want to break dance to as an MC. As an MC, now I look back at it as like, I'm going to rap over that track, you know, soon. But I wasn't an MC at that point in time. I was just hip-hop, and hip-hop can be breakdancing, graffiti. The five pillars of hip hop is breakdancing, graffiti. It's DJing. It's musician DJing. It's the MC, and then lastly is knowledge. To have that knowledge and to pass it on. So I did say the five, right? I believe I did.
0: Yes.
1: So anyhow, I'm listening to this. My brother's listening to this. We like songs that don't have a bunch of talking in it. We're like, why are you going to talk over a beat? You're supposed to break dance. Just be quiet.
0: I can see y'all saying
1: you know?
0: That.
1: Yeah, what are you doing talking over this beat? Quiet. So we get like Africa Bambaataa's out here. And we do some breakdance into that. That really wasn't our jam. It was Rocket, you know, was our jam. And a bunch of other type of songs that were like this, where you didn't do a whole bunch of talking. It was just like once, maybe two times or three times, you'd have some great thing that you said, and you repeat it, and that was it. It wasn't even like a hook, you know. So Jam On It is the reason why I like rap. So we used to hate anytime it was, you know, we were like, I don't understand. We're having a discussion, me and my older brother, Jackson. It's like, why are you going to talk over this beat? Why? And then one day when we was living in New York, because, yes, I lived in New York for a while, y'all. Yep, New York. New York. New York.
0: Why did you do that?
1: I'm playing. I say it like that because I didn't live in New York. So when I say I live in New York, I hear people
0: state.
1: Like this. I hear people go, oh, that's why I hear that. You sound like, I can see, I can hear you sound East Coast-ish.
0: Child.
1: And I'm like, Okay. All right. If you can see my face right now.
0: You lived in New York, the state.
1: I lived in Schenectady. Now what? Gang, gang. Y'all don't know where Schenectady is. The only people that know where Schenectady is
0: people in Schenectady.
1: Is people that are hockey players. Because they have a good hockey team, I believe.
0: At least they got something represented from home.
1: So anyways, at that point, we're in Schenectady. We're in New York. We're going to say New York, New York, all right? Yeah. Okay? We was in New York. And so as New York,
0: up.
1: Yeah, we gangster too. Because we eight years old. Seven, eight, nine. Snow Leopards. What's up to my boy Eric down over there from the Snow Leopards? That was a gang. That was a gang. I'm not lying either at all.
0: You're talking about a gang of candy.
1: Yes, a gang. We're going to move on from that, though.
0: Yes, exactly.
1: We're going to move within it, through it, around it, take it with us.
0: Go ahead.
1: Snow Leopards always for life. So anyhow, what happens is that we're doing our thing. I forget where exactly it happened, but I'm telling you, when we heard Jam On It, we heard this boom, boom, boom, boom. Boom, boom, boom, boom, boom, boom, boom, boom. Boom. Yes, beatboxing. Are we talking about?
0: That's what we're talking about, beatboxing. Get it. Go, Chewy. Go, Chewy.
1: Oh, and that reminds me that I will talk about that later.
0: Okay.
1: You know,
0: that song's been
1: remixed. I've been wanting to do that song for a moment, and somebody has remixed it. I was hating on them, even though it's people that I love. Andre Nicotina and Be Legit remixed that song. And I tried to hate on it, but I mean, it's beautiful. It's called Grab the Gooch or something like that. You know, I did it for the Gooch. And the way they break down that beat is ridiculous. Imperial. Smokey Robinson singing. I mean, it was just ridiculous. But anyways, I digress. This is how important this song is to me. I've been wanting to do that song for a moment, but I gotta have it. I gotta have it just the right amount of, you know, mustard sauce of sauciness. So...
0: You're very saucy.
1: Yes, it has to be perfect. It has to be perfect because this song brought me to y'all. So if you listen to any of my music, any of my raps, any of my hip-hop that I've done throughout my years, you can thank Jam On It, because as soon as me and my brother heard that song, heard that boom, boom, boom, allow me to introduce myself. My name is, I mean, that was it.
0: Love
1: that was
0: that.
1: It. And we were like, this is the truth. That's why you would rap. On a track. That's why you would talk. We were still talking like that. I guess, nah, man. That's why you would talk on a track. Because you had some cool stuff to say. And then you talked about Superman at the end. You know what I'm saying? Said that you beat Superman. You know, came out, you know, with a 6-inch cut called Disco Kryptonite.
0: That was an incredible segment, Chewy. So yes. That was our first one. Now let's go into our second segment before we go into our final song break, which is where you are highlighting an 805 area, Ventura County, Santa Barbara, Goleta, Isla Vista. 805, it could be Santa Maria, Black African-American musical artist, radio DJ, DJ, something in the realm of music or music history.
1: And we're doing that right now. Okay. I wasn't really prepared to do all that right now, but that's okay. It's all right. What we're going to do is we're going to hope that this... Okay, we got this.
0: All
1: cool.
0: Right.
1: So now we're doing this. Could you say that again, please? One more time. Just one more time. This is going to go by real, real beautifully.
0: So we're going into our next segment with Chewy Malik for our Black Music Month episode. Chewy Malik, you're going to highlight an 805 area Black African-American musical artists, etc., in the realm of music.
1: So, and this is airing, of course, in July, but we are, of course, honoring June month. So, I mean, I had all kinds of different people that came to my mind I wanted to really highlight. One of them came to my mind was Stevie Wonder.
0: Stevie Wonder's from the 805?
1: Well, you know what I'm saying? Yeah, he was. He's from the 805. We jumped him in last year. I'm telling you that this is off the cuff right here. I'm trying to record at the same time, knowing that my phone does not have enough space, y'all. You guys have that issue? call up 1-800, get a new phone, and they'll help you out. This has been an issue for years now for me. So anyhow, we're going to move forward. We're moving forward. So Stevie Wonder was one of the people that I wanted to talk about. He's not from the 805, y'all. I've done a couple of segments here. One of them was history, you know, and I was going to utilize that for Stevie Wonder because of a song that I really wanted to dedicate to an 805 artist that has been instrumental in helping out many, many, many, many of your children, of your elderly, of your right now, whatever, whoever's listening right now, actually, and giving young black children, young children, period, especially young black dark-skinned children, this knowledge and wisdom of self that they can do this too, that they are worthy. And that would be this 805 artist named Sade Champagne. And this was in June, was her birthday. I believe it was June, what is it, the 4th, right? Am I correct? And so the reason why I was talking about Stevie Wonder is because Stevie Wonder made this song for a man that everyone thought that didn't deserve. I don't want to say everyone. A lot of people that were in charge of the media and in charge of the country thought wasn't worthy enough to be given this song, you know, given his accolades. So he created this song for Dr. Martin Luther King Jr. because in protest for them, this American government not wanting to give Martin Luther King his official government day. So he made the song, and it goes like this. I'm going to sing it to you. Happy birthday to you. Happy birthday. Wow. Happy birthday.

0: Choo.
1: If you guys didn't know, that song is about Dr. Martin Luther King Jr.
0: Wow.
1: Yes, his birthday song.
0: Wow.
1: So that's my song to you, Sade, who is now 35 years old and will continue to be finer and finer. Like, I was going to say wine, but we ain't whining over here. You know what I'm saying? We're going to keep on giggling. We're going to keep on laughing about it. Plug.
0: Thank you so much. Wow, I'm speechless.
1: Well, you've helped out my children before I even knew you, before you even knew me. You've been making these spaces where it's safe for children to speak up about their parents and about things that their parents were going through. And I applaud you for doing so. So, all love.
0: Oh,
1: forever. Infinite. Firsties.
0: Oh, my goodness. I am speechless. Y'all, he's trying to make me cry up in here. Trying to make me cry up in here. What
1: so,
0: a powerful segment.
1: Yes.
0: You talk about surprises.
1: Surprise, surprise.
0: I didn't know you were going to highlight me.
1: You didn't know this.
0: No.
1: Well, I'm glad that I can continue to be someone that, oh, there I go. I'm talking again, double talking here, but that wasn't double talk, is that I can continue to be something that's surprising and beautiful for you, especially in moments where sometimes it's a little bit more trying for a certain day or a certain, you know, moment in thought, that you and me have this thought process and this know, this knowledge, this actuality of life, that everything's wonderful and fantasiful.
0: Mm-hmm.
1: And once you have something coming against that, talking in your head, then you know that that's a lie from the pit of the hell that does not exist. I love the way we have both the same type of thought processes about stuff, and that we have things that we do not agree upon, which is great to open one another up into different areas and to be more open, as I was saying, more patient with other people. And there's another word that people like to use that America likes to use. And it's not wrong, but I don't like it. But it's like, I'm going to be
0: tolerant. I knew that's what you were thinking.
1: Tolerant of you. I'm sorry, I almost cussed right now. I hope I didn't cuss during this.
0: No, you haven't
1: yet.
0: I've
1: been in a
0: zone
1: right
0: now.
1: All right. But that's some real F stuff, y'all. To be tolerant of somebody, if that's what you need to do to not kill somebody, do that. Do that, yes. But just think about what that word means, that you're being tolerant.
0: Mm.
1: As if they don't really have a valid reason to be alive or to think how they think or to be upset because you don't understand it. That you're going to be tolerant.
0: Mm.
1: That's whack, y'all. I'm going to use hip-hop because everything's hip-hop. That's whack. Mm. It's whack and it's all your fault. Hey, so I want to change that. I thought that about myself as well. You know, is that, okay, I don't want to be tolerant, you know?
0: Mm.
1: And I want to be loving. I want to be like, let me look at this. And not loving like it's a okay.
0: Like a work.
1: Bless you, which means basically F you.
0: Yeah. Yeah.
1: No, I mean
0: like performative, not performative.
1: Yeah, not performative.
0: Authentic.
1: No, authentic of like, think about this. Go back and rethink the way that you're thinking. Think about it and look from that person's perspective.

0: have so much. I'm Chewy Malik, and you're listening to Laugh About It with Sade Champagne on Caps Radio, KPPQLP, Ventura, 104.1 FM.
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3: 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Today on Sprouts, we're exploring building community through our shared stories. 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Have you ever noticed that every once in a while you just need to take a break, even from the things you love, even, for instance, from producing a radio show? I felt like that when I hit my 300th episode. I needed a time to assess and reflect. And thanks to today's guest, I had an exciting new way to frame that break and reflection. Today, I'm joined by Brian Fretwell, a former juvenile corrections facility teacher and neuroscience consultant for safety and security companies, turned connection curiosity champion. Brian is the creator of the Connector Type Assessment, Finding Blueberries app, and the Finding Good Inquiry Framework, all tools that help people uncover hidden strengths, capture real progress, and turn human connection into a competitive advantage. He's even created a certification program to help leaders utilize a transformational listening model with their teams, their clients, and themselves. His work grows out of a rich mix of neuroscience, anthropology, leadership, and what you might call self-interested curiosity. One of the many things I have come to appreciate about his approach is his focus on what went well. Rather than obsessing about where we fell short as individuals or as a team and consoling ourselves we'll learn from our mistakes, he encourages us to learn from our successes instead. The secret, he says, is connection. And drumroll, we get there by asking questions and sharing stories. So how might we bar-

0: being on things like this. It's like, I always tell people, like, I wish my wife introduced me that way, and I could.
1: Oh, well, I'm sure she has a great way to introduce you as well, and probably great stories to tell to illustrate it.
0: 100%. Yeah, for sure.
1: So you have this really interesting backstory in, as you would say, helping people do hard things. And a lot of that could have taken the form of telling people who might be described as failing in some fashion what to do, but you took a really different path. Was there like an aha moment, a point of inflection where that happened for you?
0: Yeah, I don't know if there's one. There's many for sure. And even as you say, like you could have told, no, I still do, right? And we all do, right? We
1: Yes, we
0: all get
1: do.
0: into telling, advice giving, and giving like then as we'll probably talk about today, that's very natural. It's our kind of brain's desire to provide value in a situation, which is what we're trying to do all the time. How we do it often doesn't align with the value we're trying to provide is and so the focus into questions, which began years and years ago, is really about efficiency, right? You can tell a 16-year-old kid that's been addicted to methamphetamine his whole life, why drugs are bad and why they shouldn't do it. But if you actually want to help them change behavior, you're going to have to learn some really good questions. You're going to have to learn how to help them see themselves in a different light. And you can't convince somebody of that. That has to come from inside.
1: But it's not just any questions, right? And it's not just questions without some concern and care behind them. I mean, that kid's not going to respond the same way to a question that feels performative or uncaring, right? It's got to feel like there's something behind it.
0: Yeah, and this is where, and I get there's some idiosyncrasies that you'll probably pick up with me with how I approach this, because I get very concerned about the language. Using a word like care is almost incomplete. Like, care is the understanding, like, I care about the human, but the thing that is informing the question is actually honesty. And
1: Oh, say more.
0: the reason why care and honesty are a little bit different is when I'm trying to think of a question that is going to help the person see the good in themselves, see their strengths, see their values, see, their effort, what they do well, the honesty is actually for me. If I don't believe that is there to come to be pulled out, then it doesn't matter how much I care, right? Like it's like that belief, that honest belief that I know there's this good thing in you, and I'll work to bring it out. And oftentimes when you're honest, it almost doesn't even sound like care. Like I can be pretty I we in the groups where we help people practice and that, I tell people all the time, I one of my favorite things is making people really uncomfortable with questions.
1: Well, but also what that says to me too is it's not just honest, but it's actually an expression of confidence, which seems to me like that would translate. Like if people feel that, like they feel like, huh, there's an expression of confidence coming at me. That opens locked things, it would seem to me.
0: Yeah, that confidence does what we call giving permission, right? Yeah, if I said, Lynn, you've done 300 episodes of this, like, yeah, can you tell me how your listening has changed somebody else's life? There's an assumption in that question, right? There's a really bold assumption, actually. But like, I can deliver it with confidence because I absolutely know it's true, even if you don't see it. And the way that's delivered then actually makes it easier. Like what you're noted, what is important about what you've identified is it now makes it easier for your brain to actually share that story. It's safer now, right?
1: Well, I instantly went to, oh, I don't know. Do I have that story? I might have that story. Let me think about that.
0: Yeah, and I could push you and we would get the story if I phrase the question a different way. Hey, Lynn, do you think in the 300 episodes, your listening has changed?

0: changed anybody's life. It's easier for you to say no now.
1: Yeah, yeah.
0: Oh, I'm not sure. Maybe it has, you know, versus the other when I said, like, tell me whose life you've changed, right? When I phrase it and I kind of corner you in that, that cornering actually makes it easier for you to identify that moment.
1: Right? It's so interesting. It reminds me a little bit of, you know, in parenting, they say, you know, catch them being good. Mm-hmm. You're doing sort of the same thing, right?
0: Yeah. And you're helping their brain see something that, that our brains don't see when we're by ourselves nearly as much. Our brains are designed to identify threat, right? Even, and I like maybe the most salient like example of that is everybody has woke up like when they have a really busy day the next day and they prepared everything to go to bed. And then at 10 or 10:30, all of a sudden they wake up in a cold sweat because they can't stop thinking about the thing that they wish they hadn't said or the thing they wish they hadn't done 10 years ago. And their brain is like you're ruminating on this thing that they screwed up on. Well, that's the default mode network. That's what the brain does when it's kind of in neutral and not doing anything else, is it's trying to fix the screw up you had in a past situation. And whenever I share that, I always will say, like, I don't know that many of us have like shot up out of bed at 10:30 at night just because we can't go to bed. We can't stop thinking about how awesome we were last week in our meeting, right?
1: Busted.
0: Yeah. Like we're like, oh, I can't, honey, I can't sleep. I mean, I did so well in the spelling bee in fifth grade, right? It doesn't happen, right? But the opposite seems like this. Oh yeah. Yeah. I woke up and remembered I wore something and everybody laughed at me in fifth grade and I'm 40 now. Right. And so understanding that is like the, where the door opens of connection. Like in me asking you that question, I make it easier for your brain to do something it often won't do on its own, to actually go back and like look at that experience to register, acknowledge, and then even be guided by the fact that your listening changed somebody else's life. Mm-hmm. Right? It builds your belief that that's possible. It kind of amplifies that experience so that then when you go to the next podcast, that is actually now driving the behavior a little bit more than it was before.
1: God, I want you as a coach before I get on recording anybody. Wow. So you have this great, metaphor, this kind of fan of analogies, as you know, about finding blueberries that I think sort of gets mm-hmm. at some of this. I want to invite you to share that.
0: Yeah. So that, I sort of ripped it off, to be honest, of like it's a neuroanthropological metaphor, and it's not necessarily a metaphor. It's more of an explanation for this adaptive function in our brain. An adaptive function is an adaptation that your brain created over thousands and thousands of years. And what we're curious about, as I was starting this work, is there's a ton of research that shows how much our brain prioritizes connection, right? Mm-hmm. And maybe the best example of that is if you've lost somebody, like if somebody's passed away or left, you've likely said things like, I can't eat, I can't think, I can't sleep, right? And what we know in through the brain activity is your limbic system is so activated because of the disconnection, which is like kind of triggered in the default mode or the dorsal anterior cingulate cortex, because those regions of the brains are so active, it's actually prioritizing connection over literal food and water.
1: Yeah.
0: Right. Like we don't have access to our executive functioning. We have, you know, like our brain is looking to reestablish connection over everything else. That's a broad generalization, but it fits the frame. So the question is why? Why does our brain make that prioritization? And the answer is from that anthropological neuroscience kind of explanation that when we were sitting around the campfire, you remembering. Right. So if you ran off and found blueberries, this is where the analogy comes in. We're sitting around the campfire. We understand it's pretty common, agreed upon understanding that like we're going to survive better if there's more than one of us.
1: Right.
0: Right. If you're there, we can split sleeping schedules right? So you watch for the bear 6 hours, I watch the bear 6 hours, we get our sleep, right? And if you go find food and I go find food, we got two people finding, now we can share that resource. We understand the need for another human being from that level pretty universally. What we don't see is that actually when you go out and find a bunch of blueberries, right? You go out, we're the pack isn't doing well, we're not having had a bunch of food, and you go find more blueberries than you can hold, and you come back and we celebrate and we're awesome, we're making blueberry wine and we're holding you on our shoulders and all of this, right? In that moment, there is something that you've brought back that's actually more important than the blueberries. That if we don't get it, and by we meaning myself and anybody else who is a member of the pack, if we don't get it, our chances of survival actually go down. And what that is how you found it, where you found it, what skills you used to find it, how you didn't get eaten by the bear to find it, what effort it took to find it, how many, like every bit of that detail is important for two reasons.
1: You're listening to Sprouts, Radio from the Grassroots, a weekly program bringing you local radio productions of global interest. I'm your host, Lynn Borton, and my guest is Brian Fretwell. We're talking about connection curiosity.
0: Number one, it paints a map, if you will, of success that we can follow in the future. So every bit that I know about you, my brain is actually like listening. And here's the really cool piece is when you're sharing a story with me, my brain lights up in the exact same way your brain is lighting up. We call that neural coupling, right? So in neural coupling, now my brain is not only creating the map, but it's as though I'm having the same experience. So I'm like borrowing confidence from you. And what happens for you in that moment is you're offsetting your brain's natural tendency to when, and this is, everybody's had this experience, you just completed a goal that you've been working on for a long time. Within an hour, you're like, I could have done this better. I could have improved this. I could have, right? And what happens is you come back with the blueberries and your brain starts going, I messed up on this. I should have done this. And by me and the other members of the pack saying, how did you do that? Where did you do that? What skill did you find to do that? What strength did you use to do that? You're amplifying that region. Your brain is saying, oh, this action I did has value. This strength I used has value. This effort I put in has value. And now I'm more likely to do it again. And that is much more impactful on your future behavior than the celebration and the wine that we had because you found the blueberries.
1: And impactful on my companion's behavior, right? Because they're going to learn from those lessons.
0: Yeah. And in that sharing of the story, you come back and share a blueberry story. Somebody else comes back and maybe there's a how we found the deer. We start to identify, oh, you have this specific skill set. I have this specific skill set. The other person has this specific skill set. And now we do a couple of things that are very uncommon in workplaces. We don't try to do everything. Right? We lean on the person who's like, we make the plan based on our each other's strengths. And because that is the way that would most likely keep us alive.
1: Yeah. So you blew past this in this way, but you mentioned the success map. And I've listened to a couple of your interviews, your podcast elsewhere, where you've sort of generated a success map with someone using your questions to kind of get them to surface a story they didn't really know they had to tell.
0: Right.
1: And I'm wondering what happens for you, for them, when you do that. How does that unfold in your from your experience?
0: Well, should we just do it instead?
1: We can. So here's the thing. It's only a 28-minute episode. It's going to have to be really fast.
0: Yeah. Well, we could do it in three steps. Like you're about the 300th episode, right?
1: Yeah. You're number 303.
0: Yeah. So that's a big milestone. Yeah. Like that's a big goal and achievement. Yeah. So a couple of quick questions. What do you have more of now? Internally for you? Now that you've had 300, what do you have more of that you didn't have in episode one?
1: I have, I have more fascinating relationships in more places and more ideas that I want to pursue than I know what to do with.
0: So is that, so I heard two things, those relationships, what does the relationships bring you? Is that joy? Is that connection? Is that
1: all of the above? I mean, it's buddies for adventures. It's thought partners. Mm-hmm. It's people that I think of when something happens and I want somebody to share it with.
0: If you had to wrap that all into one word, what would it be?
1: Love. I would call it love.
0: Yeah. Yeah. So in 300 episodes, you had more love. Yeah.
1: Yeah. Wow. I never would have gotten there.
0: Yeah. Yeah. See how simple, I don't, if you would have answered that on a piece of paper, you might not have come up with that answer.
1: No, I would not have.
0: There's something different than happens when another human is asking you the question.
1: So that's really interesting because, as I mentioned in the intro, I'm thinking about this period of reflection, this sabbatical, this December time, and I need to not be traveling solo in that. I need to figure out how I'm doing that with other people, don't I?
0: Yeah. And so the success map, what it's designed to do is it really follows four parts. What were you looking for more of? Where have you had it? Where were the examples? What did you get when you had it? Right. And then it goes into what did you do to get it? Right. Mm-hmm. And then it goes into why did it matter or who was impacted? Right.
1: Yeah.
0: So what did you want more of? And what did you want more of? What was the feeling? What was the experience? What were the moments that mattered the most and why did they matter? And then what were the strength and effort? How did you get over challenges? So how did you, right? What were the steps you took? What are the strengths you used? And then what was the impact on yourself and others? And then once you know all of that, then what do you have more of now? Or what are you more confident that you can do now that you weren't before? Mm-hmm. The idea is that we're actually creating the narrative of the journey specific to your inputs, to specific to your strengths, specific to the impact and your values and the things that matter. And what that paints is what we call the FIRES model, which is a model we use for generating questions that can then be delivered in the success map. And the FIRES model is feelings, influence, resilience, ethics, strengths. Right?
1: Say that again.
0: It's feelings, influence, resilience, ethics, and strengths. Right?
1: Good list.
0: And so we just, in just saying, what did you have more of? Why did it matter to you? So love would go on the feelings, right? Or emotional intelligence. And so, what I'm like, and we call it the FIRES acronym is your internal fires. Well, from the feeling side, love is a driver for you.
1: Sure.
0: Right. And then when we go into the questions of how did you do this? How did you get over challenges? We're outlining your influence. We're identifying your resilience. How did you get over this? How did you push through the hard part? We're identifying your values and your purpose by saying why did it matter? What was the most meaningful purpose moment? And then we're identifying strengths by what did you do and what skills? And that map we can use at the end of a project, at the beginning of a project, communicates then to your kind of FIRES outline, and that that's a way of using this experience to get a deeper understanding of self, both that you can use on your own, but also that you can use, right? Knowing your spouse's FIRES, as it were, is pretty valuable, maybe.
1: And speaking of self-interested curiosity, right? Where asking these questions of someone else has value to us as well.
0: Yes.
1: Yeah.
0: Yeah. And that's the thing that makes connection work.
1: Yeah.
0: Right. Or that's where connection happens. Right. And the hardest thing to teach people is to use connection as a tool. Connection can't be the goal, right? Connection is the nice to have thing that comes out of communicating in a way that is more functional for both people, right? communicating in a way that allows both people to feel valued, to see they're valued, and to be of value, right? It doesn't happen by saying you have value. Not that that's not important, not that I don't want to do that, but connection is I feel valued, right? And to make somebody feel valued, it's our job to extract, to find that value in them and make it valuable for us, right? Which is, it sounds selfish and really counterintuitive, but if you think about, like, if you go home and you say, how was your day? You're not asking anything of value. You're just saying, I care for you, which is fine, but stop asking, quick, just say, I care for you. And you can both grunt and walk away, because that's the only answer you're getting anyway, right? But for instance, I always use the example, my wife is a counselor with a background in mindfulness and gestalt and somatic therapy. She does really cool stuff all the time. And I'm in neuroscience, so I'm always interested. So I can say, hey, what's the coolest thing you did with the client today? And I am like, I can often even preface it with like, hey, I'm trying to think about different ways to approach. How did you get your client through a challenge today? Right? Now I've identified like the context. I'm trying to do this. How does your experience help me? Right.
1: Wow. Well, let me just say, wow, what value for me in this conversation. Holy cow. Thank you for that. So yeah. Before I let you go, are you game for my big jar of wannabe analogies?
0: Oh yeah, for sure.
1: Okay. So it's an actual jar. I have slips of paper in here with random words on them. I'm going to draw one for you, one for me, and one for our listeners. And we're going to make an analogy to curiosity with whatever is on here. Okay. Yours is a bowling ball. How is curiosity like a bowling ball? Mine is a toothache. And I have one for our listeners. So would you like to give it a go, or you want me to go first?
0: I'll let you go first.
1: Okay. How is curiosity like a toothache? You can't ignore it. It can make you uncomfortable, and it's a signal of some level of urgency. Things go better when you pay attention to it. That is how curiosity is like a toothache. So how is curiosity like a bowling ball?
0: Yeah. To use it effectively, you have to be very intentional. It takes a whole lot of practice, and even with a lot of practice and intentionality, you can go in the gutter.
1: It's lovely. That's lovely. I love it. Okay. And listeners, yours is rubies. How is curiosity like rubies? Let me know. Facebook, Instagram, Blue Sky Analogy, hashtag analogy. Well, Brian, holy cow, this was so fun. Thank you so much.
0: Yeah. Thank you for having me. Yeah. That was really fast. Right.
1: You've been listening to a Choose to be Curious conversation. Many thanks to my wise and curious guest, Brian Fretwell. Links to him, Finding Good, Finding Blueberries, and all his other wonderfulness on my website at choosetobecurious.com. You can share your rubies analogy on Facebook, Instagram, and Blue Sky at Choose to be Curious, hashtag analogy.
0: Understanding somebody's story is really at the heart of it. Like the more we're able to see the value in somebody's story, the less we have to use things like advice or suggestions or opinion, because you know that like we can connect with them without having to try to fix them. And it's in finding the value in their story that we're more able to help others and ourselves change.

That's it for Sprouts. 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
2: I'm Lucy King, and on today's Making Contact, we're heading to the only national seashore on the West Coast, a place described as a paradigm of coastal California beauty. Point Reyes National Seashore. A few years ago, the National Park Service reviewed its general management plan, and that sparked fierce debate around the Tule elk. Environmentalists said the elk were dying because they were fenced in to protect cattle ranches. And that has opened up an important conversation about the indigenous history of this land and where it's headed. So we'll spend most of our time today with the story that first aired in 2021. It's part of a series called Who's Point Reyes? Here's reporter Sam Anderson.
3: Are those the Tule elk out there?
4: Oh, wow. There they are.
5: Got to see some.
6: I don't think we should go any closer, really.
5: No, we should stay right here.
3: I'm standing on a grassy bluff at Tamales Point in Point Reyes National Seashore. It's a sunny July day, and I can see the waves of the Pacific Ocean from where I'm standing. I'm at the northernmost edge of Point Reyes, which is a triangular-shaped peninsula that juts out from the northern coast of California, about 40 miles north of San Francisco. It's run by the National Park Service. This is one of the most popular tourist destinations in the area. Winding roads, dramatic sweeping beaches, and wild animals like elephant seals, bobcats, and the famous Tule elk. Today, I'm here with investigative journalist Peter Byrne and Teresa Harlan, an indigenous woman adopted by a Coast Miwok family, who are descended from the original inhabitants of this land. And we've just spotted a herd of Tule elk. I'm watching the fog roll gently across the landscape. And there are these rolling hills dotted with wildflowers and different types of grasses and brush. And 12 elk in the distance grazing. And right beyond them is the Pacific Ocean. If you've never seen them before, Tule elk are majestic. They're tall and slender with tawny brown fur and a big ruff of darker brown fur on their chest. The males can have antlers that can grow up to 4 feet tall. Tule elk are a federally protected species. They were at the brink of extinction by the end of the 19th century, but were reintroduced here at Tamales Point, which the state of California declared an elk preserve in 1970. But the elk here today aren't free to roam like their ancestors did.
5: These are the 8 foot tall elk fences.
3: Oh, wow. Teresa and Peter have brought me to the edge of the elk preserve, which is separated by a fence. Can you describe this fence for me?
5: It's a wire, metal fence that's 8 feet tall on big posts.
3: And does it run the whole width of the peninsula?
4: 3 miles across from the bay to the ocean, yes. Can't get around it.
3: The fence cuts the tip of Tamales Point off completely from the rest of Point Reyes. From the 10 elk that the state reintroduced to Tamales Point, the herd has grown to hundreds. But now, the Tule elk in the preserve are dying of thirst and starvation. Why is this fence here in the first place? Why does it cut off the Tule elk herd at Tamales Point from the rest of the peninsula? And why did the National Park Service build it? The answer lies with another four-legged animal on this peninsula. The cows. At any given time, there's several thousand of them roaming the pastures across Point Reyes. They're here to supply the 24 beef and dairy ranches that operate in the national park. The land is owned by the federal government, and the Park Service issues reservations or special use permits to the ranchers. About a quarter of the park is used for active ranching. The fence effectively separates the Tule elk from competing with the cows for food and water. And as a result, it benefits the ranching operations in the park. You might be surprised to hear there's cattle ranching happening in a national park. It's a complicated arrangement and not a very common one. Point Reyes is one of just a handful of national parks that allow for-profit cattle ranching on their land. To better understand the situation, we have to take a step back in history. Ranching on Point Reyes was established well before the creation of the national park. Here's rancher Ted McIsaac.
1: My family settled here in 1866.
3: 1866, wow, that was a long time ago, huh? A
1: couple years ago, yeah.
3: Point Reyes National Seashore was established by Congress in 1962, nearly a century after Ted's family started ranching.
1: Well, you know, it's almost 50 years ago since the park was developed. And back then when they wanted to convert it into a park, the ranchers were not really favorable for it, but they sat down and made an agreement with the government that if we sell our land to the government, we want the right to be able to continue ranching on our own ranches. Basically, that's how it got done.
3: Congress purchased all the lands and waters in Point Reyes from private owners for $57 million. Later on, the National Park acquired more land to form the Golden Gate National Recreation Area, including the McIsaac Ranch, in 1983. And how much did the park pay for your land?
1: It was about $2 million.
3: Oh, wow. That's a good chunk of money.
1: Yeah.
3: $2 million in 1983 is the equivalent of about $5.5 million today. Other ranchers received similar buyouts. Today, Ted McIsaac and his family continue to raise beef cattle on their ranch, and they pay a fee to the National Park Service to use the land. He wouldn't tell me exactly how much, but said that it's less than market rate rent. Ted says his operation today runs pretty slim. He has a permit to run 190 cattle, but is currently only keeping 140 because of the drought. Before ranching arrived, Point Reyes was an intricate coastal prairie and was home to the Coast Miwok peoples, who lived on this land for thousands of years before the arrival of the first Europeans. They called this peninsula Tamalhuye. To find out more about the indigenous history of this land, I called up a member of the Coast Miwok Tribal Council of Marin, which is not a federally recognized tribe.
7: Opentoish, good morning. My name is Joseph Sanchez. I'm a Coast Miwok descendant from a separate band called the Kukuipo. That's basically from the Nicasio area. My family actually resided in Tamales Bay. That was a large village of Coast Miwok Indians right there at Marshall Marconi area, the east shore of Tamales Bay. And we were there for thousands and thousands of years.
3: That is, until the Europeans arrived. Fast forwarding to the mid-1700s, Spanish colonizers created the mission system, a series of outposts across the coast of California, including Mission San Rafael in Marin. The native peoples of California, including the Coast Miwok, were forced to assimilate and coerced into slave labor for the missions. Spanish missionaries aimed to stamp out indigenous culture and history. The missionaries saw them as less than human. Joe Sanchez reads me a passage from the book A Cross of Thorns by historian Elias Castillo, writing about Junipero Serra, the priest who was in charge of the missions at that time.
7: Serra wrote, quote, "In the midst of all our little troubles, the spiritual side of the missions is developing most happily. In Mission San Antonio, there are simultaneously two harvests at one time, one for wheat and of a plague among the children who are dying." Now that says a lot to me.
3: Whoa, wait, so just a pause there. There's two harvests, one for wheat and one of a plague. Why would he call that a harvest?
7: Because they were baptized and those children are going to heaven.
3: Whoa.
7: Very dark. But that's Sarah, who is a saint.
3: In fact, the population of native peoples living in the missions declined from 87,000 to 4,000 in just over 30 years. Sarah was declared a saint by the Catholic Church in 2015. Yet during his life, he actively encouraged the brutalization and dehumanization of the native peoples in California. Statues of him were erected and then toppled in recent years by anti-racist activists. The abuses that took place during the mission period happened all along the coast, including right here in Marin County. And this history is the backdrop to ranching on Point Reyes, because it was the Spanish mission at San Rafael and the friars who managed it who introduced cattle to the peninsula for the very first time in the early 1800s. As California became part of the United States, conditions for indigenous people only got worse. The mid-1800s, a time when the Point Reyes dairy industry was booming, was one of the darkest chapters yet for Native Americans. In California, private militias were formed to hunt and exterminate entire indigenous villages. These militias were then paid by the California government.
7: The monies they received for doing so was more than the money they would make doing their normal labor or whatever it was they were involved in.
8: Mm-hmm. So murder became a profitable industry.
7: Exactly. You could rape the mother, sell the children to slavery, kill the father, and collect a reward.
3: The public land that Point Reyes National Seashore sits on is the ancestral territory of the Coast Miwok. It is land that was taken by the Spanish, then claimed by ranchers. And it lies now in a state that publicly funded the extermination of Native peoples. But in the face of all this overwhelming violence, the Coast Miwok and indigenous peoples from many other tribes in California continue to survive.
7: While enduring much hardship at the hands of the invaders, our tribe, the Coast Miwok, have endured and still practice the ways and customs of our ancestors. We have survived and still practice those meaningful customs in our everyday lives.
9: We're jumping in to remind you that you are listening to Making Contact. 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Okay, now back to the show.
3: To bring things back full circle, the rise of ranching at Point Reyes happened at the same time the settlers were hunting the tule elk to near extinction.
5: Native people, our cosmologies and our epistemologies are about how we are related to the elk.
3: This is Teresa Harlan, who we heard at the beginning of the story. Teresa's adopted mother is Coast Miwok. Her ancestors are the original inhabitants of Point Reyes, and they have traditionally had a close relationship with the tule elk.
5: We're related to all animals, plants, and things. So these elk are our relatives. Me as a Native person, I have to say that they are my relatives out there. And that's one of my concerns for the elk out here, is that they're brought here, and yet they cannot move about to have a healthy environment or foods, and they cannot live a sustainable life.
3: For Teresa, the elk represent her family's roots in this place, roots that continue to bring her back to Point Reyes. Her mother's family home is on Laird's Landing, or as she calls it, Felix Cove. I met Teresa at the park to visit her ancestral home. The path to the cove winds down from a grassy hilltop. As we walk, the landscape becomes greener. The trees grow taller, and the branches extend over our heads, enveloping us into the forest. The Coast Miwok may have walked this same path for centuries, or even millennia.
5: So all of this was occupied. Marshall Beach, Laird's Landing that we're calling Felix Cove, all of that. All of this whole area, just everywhere we've been today, you know.
8: Right.
5: The people have walked, lived their lives, hunted, fished, played, sang, mourned, shared meals, lived their lives. Mm-hmm. When I walk down this road, I always think about my mom. This is her little play yard, her walk to school, or walk home, or, you know, if they wanted to go out and do other things like berry picking, this is likely the road she took.
3: Teresa says her ancestors returned here in the early 1800s after surviving the displacement of the mission system.
5: So it goes way, way, way back before ranchers, sometime after Spanish missions. And so this is their home. Now we're getting under the trees. Ferns are bigger. More flowers, and oak trees and bay trees. So if you look to your right, you're going to see the buildings.
10: Oh, there it is.
5: And so you see the house, and you see a little cabin behind the house, and now you can see the shed under the trees.
3: Tucked away under the oak and eucalyptus trees is a small house made from wooden planks with just two rooms and a front porch. Beyond the house is Tomales Bay. The waves gently lap against the shore, and you can see the town of Marshall across the bay where Teresa's mom was born.
5: Straight ahead of us is where my family would have had their bean and potato fields. And then my grandpa would till this area here and plant the vegetable garden, you know, tomatoes and string beans. And then he built a little barn that no longer exists in a little corral, and that's where the dairy cow. Wow. And they keep a hog once in a while for meat. And then there was chickens, ducks running around, chicken coops. So all of this that you see would have been tended. All of this would have been managed.
3: Today, the cove is overgrown and wild. The house is still standing, though the inside is dilapidated. There's graffiti written on one of the walls. A shed nearby is falling apart. Teresa reminisces about what life would have been like for her mom and grandparents here.
5: So what you would see is a porch steps that are not here. You would see a laundry line. You might find my grandmother sitting on the porch processing some vegetables from the garden, or maybe cleaning oysters. You would see the corral and the milk cow over here. You'd see my grandfather walking around, maybe repairing or fixing something. So the house would be filled with voices and people laughing and talking.
3: After surviving the mission system and the displacement and genocide of the 19th century, Teresa's family returned to live out their lives at the cove. But unfortunately, they would once more be forced off the land.
5: Well, my grandmother, Bertha, she died in 1949. And at the time, K Ranch was owned by Turney and Lundgren's. And shortly, a few years after my grandmother died, my uncle Vic, who lived here with my grandfather, they were served eviction papers.
3: Those eviction papers were served by Sales Turney and James Lundgren, two successful dairy farmers who claimed to own the land. Teresa's uncle, Victor Sousa, was the last Coast Miwok person to live on the 12-acre site of K Ranch, which included the land where Teresa's ancestors built their home. Victor brought the matter to court. If he could prove his family had lived on that property since the 1800s, he could make a successful squatter's rights claim to keep the land.
5: The ties to the family go back to the early 1800s. And so he had oral testimony at the time. The district attorney for Marin County, William Weissick, took the case as a pro bono case and represented my uncle. And he did a lot of research and collected oral testimony that our family lived here when San Francisco was known as Yerba Buena and a forest.
3: In fact, the Turney versus Sousa case was fought all the way up to the California Supreme Court. But the odds were stacked against Victor from the start.
5: So, unfortunately, oral testimony wasn't allowed and considered inadmissible. My uncle did not have a record of tax payments or tax records. And William Weissick was quoted as saying everyone in court knew the family lived there prior to the 1870s, but they could not meet the requirements of law, Western law, paper law. And I mean, this case of Native families losing land over lack of tax records is a common story all over the United States because everything came around them, you know. So people who've lived here continuously are not going to have deeds and tax records.
3: Victor Sousa lost the lawsuit and the cove.
5: It makes me sad when I think about how my uncle lost his court fight. It makes me sad about what we lost or what was taken from us. But it also makes me devoted to getting the attention needed so that this place isn't demolished, this place isn't vandalized. It has the same value as all the other treasured family homes, but it's not. It's been neglected since my family left.
3: Today, Kay Ranch, including Teresa's family homestead, is historically recognized by the Park Service and protected from new development. And the Park Service recently repaired the exterior of the house. But there's no signage indicating that it was a Coast Miwok home or how it was lost. And Teresa is fighting for her family's history to be part of the official narrative of the national park.
5: Yeah, this was home. So it is why I'm working so hard to try to get the park and everyone to hold it as dearly as I do and appreciate the historic significance of it as a Coast Miwok built structure. I would want to know this history.
3: National Park Service spokesperson Melanie Gunn says they have plans to highlight Teresa's family story as part of efforts to preserve indigenous cultural history. She says the Park Service is actively talking with Teresa's family and that the park is also required to consult with the Federated Indians of Graton Rancheria, a federally recognized tribe of Coast Miwok and Pomo people. Teresa Harlan and Joe Sanchez, who we heard from earlier, are not members of this tribe.
10: There was a very specific decision made by the park's archaeologist and cultural resources lead that those buildings, the Teresa Harlan's family buildings, are really significant because of the overlapping time of when they were occupied by Coast Miwok, kind of in the beginning of Spanish ranching, and then once it became a state and that transition. So we want to tell that story and we'll work with the tribe to do that in the best way possible.
3: That acknowledgement comes 70 years after Teresa's family lost this land, when the California Supreme Court upheld their eviction. When I began reporting this story, I wanted to find out who gets to control the land at Point Reyes, who gets to profit, and at what cost does that profit come to the environment? This story started with the Tule Elk, but it's about so much more than that. At its core, the story of Point Reyes is about how the forces of colonialism and the violence of indigenous displacement continue to shape the state of California today, 500 years after settlers came to this land for the first time. It's also about who gets to control the narrative of that history. Wherever there is a fight over the use of public land in this country, that fight has its roots in colonialism. Because before public land became public, there were people who lived on this land. Even after the horrors of genocide and displacement, indigenous peoples are still here, fighting for the chance to shape the future of the same land that was taken from them generations ago.

0: That was reporter Sam Anderson from the series Whose Point Reyes, produced by Earth Story Studio. This piece first aired in 2021 on KPFA. We'll post a link to the entire series at our website, radioproject.org. I had the opportunity to talk to Teresa Harlan from Sam's Story. She's the executive director and founder of the Alliance for Felix Cove.
1: We're a nonprofit organization that's all Indigenous women-led, and we are working to rematriate my mom's family's ancestral Coast Miwok Tamoko homes at Point Reyes National Seashore.
0: Has the National Park Service installed a plaque or anything for Felix Cove yet?
1: No, there's a mock-up of a wayside in which I've provided family photographs of our family at Felix Cove, but it hasn't been finalized. It's been sitting for a few years. It needs to be installed because we have vandalism events, and so people don't realize what they see, because the house is, you can see it from the bay, or you can hike down to the house and people don't know what they're looking at. You know, our purpose is to save the house my mom grew up in, which is the last surviving house and structure that was built by Coast Miwok hands. And without our work and our call for its protection and our work to rematriate it, it could easily decay, or park policy is to demolition. In fact, the National Park Service tried to demolish it in prior years, but I have the assurance from the current superintendent that he will not allow the demolition of the house.
0: The National Park Service is working on its Tamales Point area plan, and it's possible they could actually end up removing the Tule elk fence Sam mentioned in his story.
1: Well, absolutely. I'd love to see the fence taken down. The Tule elk, who are our relatives, suffer out there. They were never meant to be penned in. I think there seems to be a trend now in which national parks are turning around and facing that history in their way, reaching out to Indigenous communities, and for governmental agencies to do something like that, that is an incredible shift. But it's built from community action. It's built from the stories being shared. So it's years and years and years of work that folks have been doing way before I came on, that have led and contributed to this place that we're at now, where the Tule elk hopefully will be released from confinement.
0: Can you speak about why, these issues around the rematriation of Felix Cove, especially in the context of your family's history there, and also shifting the narrative around, whose history gets to be told when we talk about these lands? Can you talk about why these are important?
1: Absolutely. This work is important because first and foremost, it provides a way that gives recognition and significance to my mother's life, the life of her lives of her ancestors, that they existed, that they were actually, that they came from a long line of people who lived sustainably and lived in relationship with the land, water, plants, and animals, and that they made it all the way through three waves of colonization, from the Spanish missions to the Mexican ranchos and the American ranches. And they carved out a life for themselves in their ancestral homelands. My mother would always say they were pocketbook poor, but rich with food. They could, if they wanted fish, they would just go out and fish. There was deer, abalone, oysters and clams, and, abundance. And that also there was just an extreme injustice that occurred at Point Reyes, meaning that Coast Miwok Tamoko people were driven off their homelands. At first, they're driven to the edges of the margins of their homelands. And then, you know, at the whim of a colonial settler rancher, you know, they're expelled. It's important for folks to know the real history, and not just a carve out.
0: Well, Teresa, thank you so much for taking the time to chat with me today on Making Contact. It's really been a pleasure.
1: Thank you.
0: And that does it for today's show. I'm Lucy Kang. Thanks for listening to Making Contact.
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6: All right. Here we are, Indie Beginnings. Once again, everybody, thanks for joining us, people, party people. I'm a hype man today, man. Look at me, party
5: Look
6: people.
5: At you.
6: My name's
5: you
6: Mookie. That's Barry Funkhauser, huh?
5: Talking about the people that are partying.
6: Yeah, we are. We could party with the best of them, my friend. We're partying with you today on this fine radio station. I haven't talked to you in about a week, maybe two, and I hope you've been well.
5: I have been well. Have you been?
6: Have you? Yeah, been pretty good, actually. Yeah. Saw a professional hockey game the other night. It was pretty cool.
5: Oh, how many rows back were you?
6: I was in the back row, like way back, but it was center ice. You know,
5: you can see the puck still?
6: I could see the puck a little bit. I still have pretty good vision, man. A lot of my peers are now wearing spectacles because they can't see very well. But my vision is impeccable. So I had nosebleed seats at the professional hockey game. And, man, I was the only one wearing, like, neutral colors. Everybody else was in their jerseys and all their fan gear. I stuck out like a sore thumb.
5: Were you rooting for the team that won?
6: Yeah, you know, I gave some fist bumps when they scored a goal. Everybody goes crazy. It was nuts. They sing the Canadian national anthem before the game, too.
5: Oh, they have one of those?
6: Canada does have a national anthem.
5: Is it O Canada?
6: It was written by Celine Dion.
5: It was?
6: Actually, that's not true. It is O Canada. You know the song, man.
5: Yeah.
6: Yeah, we don't have any Canadian affiliates here on the Indie Beginnings radio show.
5: So how many scores did they make? One or two?
6: I think it was 4-3, the other guys. The other guys came into town, you know, and just it was like scorched earth. It was actually the Calgary Flames. So scorched earth. The Ducks scored a few goals towards the end, but time ran out, buddy. Time ran out. But it was good to get out to the old barn or the arena, if you will.
5: So it's a fun experience, the whole hockey.
6: Yeah, man, it's a good show. And speaking of shows, people are talking about the Vegas Golden Knights, that hockey team, you know, and how it's really Vegas-ified. Like, it's just a big show. And I'm like, I want to go see that.
5: I got to go watch a hockey game from the Vegas Knights Arena, but they were playing in away, so they weren't there, you know. But they open up the venue so you can watch the game on the Bigatron.
6: Love it.
7: The thing had opened up like a week before, so it smelled like new ice. It was really, really cool. Going to see an ice hockey game in the desert is something else, man.
6: I know. You just walk in and it's chilly all of a sudden, right? Yeah. Oh, man. So that was good times. And, you know, other things happened as well. But
7: okay. Well, let's catch you up musically. There's been some artists that came out with some new music. We have one from Squeeze, the 80s, I think, you know.
6: Yeah, man. Squeeze was very active a long time ago, and we're going to play a new song from theirs later on this hour. Is that what you're telling me?
7: Yeah, and a fairly unknown artist by the name of Depeche Mode. I think they're called Depeche Mode.
6: Mm-hmm. Right. Depressed Mode for sure. Yeah, absolutely. Depeche Mode.
7: One from them.
6: Fan.
7: A new one from Muse, and we're going to start it out with Suki Waterhouse. Now, who is that?
6: Who is Suki Waterhouse?